Eredith Publishing. And now I'll begin with Jimmy Kimmel responds to Melania and Donald Trump once again for calling him to be fired. The late night host said that the First Lady should consult the psychic invited to the correspondence dinner if she truly interpreted a joke of his as a call to violence. Jimmy Kimmel is clapping back at Melania and Donald Trump's own clapbacks at the late night host, demanding ABC kick him to the curb. You know how sometimes you wake up in the morning and the First Lady puts out a statement demanding you be fired from your job? Kimmel joked at the start of Monday's episode of Jimmy Kimmel Live. At issue is the alternative White House Correspondents' Dinner, Kimmel staged on Thursday night's show, responding to the White House Correspondents' Association breaking with tradition and not hiring a comedian to poke fun at the president and his administration at his annual fundraising dinner. Kimmel performed a mock roast juxtaposed with reactions pulled from stock footage of the Trumps, Vice President J.D. Vance, Secretary of State Marco Rubio, Vanilla Ice, Dog the Bounty Hunter, and more. Among the jokes was one about the First Lady having a glow like an expectant widow. 2 days later, the actual correspondence dinner was interrupted when an alleged gunman opened fire at the Washington Hilton where the event was being held. Before Monday's new Kimmel Live, the First Lady spoke out against the late-night host's hateful and violent rhetoric and demanded that ABC take a stand. His words are corrosive and deepens the political sickness within America, she wrote on social media. People like Kimmel shouldn't have the opportunity to enter our homes each evening to spread hate. A coward, Kimmel hides behind ABC because he knows the network will keep running cover to protect him. Enough is enough. It is time for ABC to take a stand. How many times will ABC's leadership enable Kimmel's atrocious behavior at the expense of our community? But Kimmel shrugged off Melania's incensed rhetoric during Monday's monologue, sharing his gratitude that no one was hurt at the correspondence dinner, thank goodness, and offering an explanation for his widow joke. The remark was obviously a joke about their age difference and the look of joy we see on her face every time they're together, he said sardonically. It was a very light roast joke about the fact that Trump is almost 80 and she's younger than I am. It was not by any stretch of the definition a call to assassination, and they know that I've been very vocal for many years speaking out against gun violence in particular. Kimmel then noted where he shared common ground with Melania, stating, I agree that hateful and violent rhetoric is something we should reject. I do. And I think a great place to start to dial that back would be to have a conversation with your husband about it. I am sorry that you and the president and everyone in that room on Saturday night went through that. I really am. Just because no one got killed doesn't mean it wasn't traumatic and scary, Kimmel continued. We should come together and be best. We really should. But if you want us to believe that a joke I made 3 days before this dinner had any effect on anything that happened, well, then maybe someone should look into this psychic lady, too. Kimmel then called attention to White House Press Secretary Karoline Leavitt, joking that there will be some shots fired ahead of the correspondence.

He would not be responsive to anything that he said. But this is something far beyond the pale. Jimmy Kimmel should be immediately fired by Disney and ABC. Last September, ABC temporarily suspended Jimmy Kimmel Live after Kimmel made comments about the MAGA gang while discussing Charlie Kirk's assassination. The move came as FCC Chairman Brendan Carr encouraged ABC and parent company Disney to take action. Within a week, Kimmel was back on the air. Next, I will be reading Oz Perlman won't be on Jimmy Kimmel Live tonight after White House Correspondents' Dinner shooting. The mentalist was in the middle of a trick at the WHCD when gunshots rang out. Mentalist Oz Perlman will no longer appear on Monday's episode of Jimmy Kimmel Live in the wake of the White House Correspondents' Dinner shooting. Host Jimmy Kimmel said on his talk show last week that Perlman, the featured entertainer at this year's WHCD, would be visiting the late-night program for 2 days after the dinner. However, an updated guest lineup released by ABC quietly swapped Perlman for Pod Save America co-host John Lovett. The episode's other guest is Grown-ish star Anthony Anderson. Representatives for Jimmy Kimmel Live didn't immediately respond to Entertainment Weekly's request for comment on the change. Perlman was in the middle of performing at the White House Correspondents' Dinner when shots rang out at the Washington Hilton Ballroom in Washington, D.C. on Saturday evening. A suspect in the shooting, 31-year-old Cole Allen, has been taken into custody and charged with attempting to assassinate President Donald Trump. Perlman opened up about the incident, which he called the scariest moment of my life, in an Instagram post Sunday. I was in the middle of performing for the President and First Lady when I looked up to see a commotion. Thought it was a bomb about to go off or shots fired, he wrote. We hit the deck fast and Secret Service acted decisively and professionally to protect us all. Perlman continued, we laid on the ground. I was a couple feet away from President Trump, eyes locked with one another. It was likely the scariest moment of my life and will never forget it. So happy everyone is okay. He wrote in an Instagram story published that same day, just got home and it's never felt as good to hug and kiss my children. In the aftermath of the shooting, President Trump and the First Lady both called for ABC to take action against Kimmel over a joke he made last week before the dinner, in a fake WHCD roast. He quipped that Mrs. Trump had a glow like an expectant widow. Enough is enough, she subsequently wrote in a lengthy statement posted to social media. It is time for ABC to take a stand. How many times will ABC's leadership enable Kimmel's atrocious behavior at the expense of our community? In his own Truth Social post, the president claimed that he normally would not be responsive to anything that he said, but this is something far beyond the pale. He added Jimmy Kimmel should be immediately fired by Disney and ABC. Thank you for your attention to this matter. Moving on, I will be reading Laurie Metcalf on what she learned from a surprisingly career move in Monster, the Ed Gein story. Plus, she opens up about how one ballsy improvised scene illustrates the collaborative and weirdly funny environment of the set of the Netflix show.
Monster, the Ed Gein story, marks a career milestone for

0: our Lori Metcalf. It was the first time she agreed to a project without having read a single script. The Emmy-winning star of Roseanne and its spin-off, The Conners, admits that this isn't her preferred way of doing things, but she was intrigued by series co-creator Ryan Murphy's vision for the story and her character, Augusta, the domineering, psychologically abusive, hyper-religious mother of infamous killer and body snatcher Ed Gein, Charlie Hunnam. Once she was signed on, the challenge for Metcalf and Hunnam became conjuring a mother-son relationship that wasn't totally lopsided, meaning there had to be a reason for Augusta's type of discipline for him and this type of religious education, says the Lady Bird Oscar nominee. But all of this stuff came not from out of nowhere, but out of a sense of protection of him and a guidance to put him on the right path. Their mission, as she puts it, was to find little seeds of even tenderness. I think that was our main concern, because the other stuff was already there. The overbearingness and the just dysfunction, that's all clear, Metcalf said. Despite the admittedly grim subject matter, none of the intense scenes felt too daunting because of the collaborative and weirdly fun environment on set, says Metcalf. To illustrate the point, the star recalls an unscripted scene that director and co-showrunner Max Winkler came up with towards the end of the show's shoot. It was me, my character, chasing Charlie around the house, and we were giggling and laughing, just playing tag inside the house, she explains. And if he had come up with that idea during the first week of the shoot, I wouldn't have known what to make of it. But by the end, it made so much weird sense to me that these two in their dysfunctional relationship would have a moment like that. It just seemed to say a lot about both of them and was so unexpected. In fact, Metcalf says she ended up falling in love with the scene, which they ended up having to do several takes of. It was so seemingly ridiculous, but I thought it was so interesting and creative, she says, adding, that was an unexpected couple of hours that we spent towards the end of a long shoot that I just got such a kick out of, and I remembered how ballsy it was for him to ask us to do that. And it turns out, signing up for a show sans scripts had a surprising, lasting impact on the veteran actress of stage and screen. I learned that it's okay to take a leap of faith like that and know that you're going to be surrounded by really great people who are doing the same thing. I think it made me a little bolder. It made me a little less risk-averse. I wanted to explore whatever this was going to be, starting from scratch with everybody else. Next, I will be reading the best crime shows now streaming on Amazon Prime Video. Cold Case Files 2017 to 2022. A reboot of a beloved true crime series from the turn of this century, Cold Case Files digs into languishing unsolved murders in the hopes of using modern technology to turn old evidence into new convictions. Number 2, Elizabeth Smart, Autobiography 2017. On June 5, 2002, 14-year-old Elizabeth Smart was abducted by a self-proclaimed religious prophet who, with the help of his wife, held her in a wooded area where she endured repeated sexual abuse. 15 years later, Smart, now a child safety activist and ABC News commentator, tells her story in her own words via this three-part A&E docuseries. Number 3, the FBI files, 1998 to 2009. One of the longer-running true crime series, the FBI files was produced with the cooperation of the FBI, including host James Kallstrom, a former head of the FBI's Manhattan office, documenting instances where they assisted local police departments. Number 4, Forensic Files, 1996 to 2011. Forensic Files is a must-watch for true crime buffs who don't feel like sitting through hours of material just to learn about a single case. Each episode unravels like a 22-minute whodunit, with forensic scientists scouring through evidence and performing lab tests to get their answers. Some episodes, however, explore accidents instead of crimes. Number 5, Killer Cases, 2020 to the present. Jury duty notwithstanding, most people won't be called upon to witness a murder trial from inside a courtroom. If that experience intrigues you, however, A&E's Killer Cases escorts viewers inside the halls of justice to watch real legal proceedings unfold. From police investigations and arrests to trials and verdicts, this series gives a comprehensive look at some of the country's most discussed homicides. Number 6, The Last Narc, 2020. In this docuseries, it explores the death of DEA agent Enrique Kiki Camarena, who was kidnapped and eventually killed by some of the most notorious drug lords in Mexico, allegedly with the help of the CIA. Decades later, former cartel members, along with other DEA agents and Camarena's family, have come forward to share insider details about the events leading up to his death. Number 17, Lorena, 2019. Executive produced by Jordan Peele, this limited docuseries explores the 1993 case. Executive produced by Jordan Peele, this limited docuseries explores the 1993 case of Lorena Bobbitt and her husband John, which became a news sensation at the time. Lorena cut off her husband's penis with a kitchen knife the night of the incident, and she became the laughingstock of the country as her version of events battled against his. At the time, the inflammatory tabloid inclusions and constant jokes suffocated any opportunity for an equally strong, open discussion about domestic violence and the silencing of victims. Number 8, On Death Row, 2012. Each episode of this series profiles a specific Texas death row inmate, featuring cases like two members of the Texas Seven, a man who hired contract killers to murder his wife, and a woman who stole an infant after killing the mother. Number 9, One Night in Idaho, The College Murders, 2025. November 13th, 22, is a day that will live in infamy in Moscow, Idaho. In the middle of the night, four college students, Kaylee Goncalves, Madison Mogan, Zaina Kernodle, and Ethan Chapin, were brutally murdered in their beds, seemingly for no reason. 3 years later, the murderer, Brian Kohlberger, has been sentenced to life behind bars, but curiosity and questions about the four young people he killed remain. Number 10, Shiny Happy People, Duggar Family Secrets, 2023. The Duggars once charmed TV audiences with their exceptionally large family. Parents Michelle and Jim Bob, along with their 9 daughters and 10 sons, on TLC's 19 Kids and Counting. However, their Potemkin village crumpled when the show was canceled, following reports that the oldest son, Josh, had molested multiple underage girls. This 4-part docuseries delves further into Josh's sordid history, as well as the family's connection to the Institute and Basic Life Principles, a cult-like fundamentalist group led by Bill Gothard. Number 11, Ted Bundy, Falling for a Killer, 2020. One of the most notorious serial killers, Ted Bundy, is often romanticized for using his good looks and charm to lure dozens of women to their deaths. Yet how many people know the names of his victims or about his then-girlfriend, Elizabeth Kendall? Ted Bundy, Falling for a Killer, aims to fill that gap by decentering Bundy from the narrative and focusing on Kendall, her daughter Molly, colleagues, survivors, and the families of the victims. Number 12, The Unsolved Murder of Beverly Lynn Smith, 2022. It's been more than 50 years since 22-year-old Beverly Lynn Smith was found shot dead in her Oshawa, Ontario home, and her case remains cold. Though her next-door neighbor, Alan Smith, was the number one suspect and coerced into confessing by undercover authorities, the true killer seems to have gotten away scot-free. Incorporating interviews with key figures like Beverly's twin sister and artful shots of small-town Oshawa, The Unsolved Murder of Beverly Lynn Smith is a twisty 4-part docuseries that examines a muffed investigation and the unethical tactics used to expedite the case. That's all the time we have for today. This has been Kathy with Entertainment Weekly. I hope you've enjoyed today's reading from the audio reading service at the Allen County Public Library.
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2: A recent study from Guide Dogs for the Blind found that more than 83% of guide dog users have been refused rideshare service because of their dog. What can we do in this situation? I'm Maureen Reed with the Disability Minute. Peter Berg, a certified ADA coordinator, suggests a 4-step process. First, advocate. Speak with the supervisor, manager, or owner. Second, educate. Follow up with information outlining the rights of persons with disabilities and responsibilities that businesses have. Third, complain. File a formal complaint with your federal, state, or local government. Finally, shame. If all else fails, use media, including social media, to raise awareness of the violation of your rights as a person with a disability. Taking control of the situation can result in meaningful change.
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2: What does DEI mean to you? I'm Maureen Reed with the Disability Minute. Diversity, equity, and inclusion have become a business imperative over the last several years as companies strive to make their workforces more representative of the American population. As an employment services counselor, I applaud these initiatives to provide more opportunities for people from underrepresented communities. As a person with a disability, I'm cautiously hopeful, though I'm concerned we're getting lost in the conversation. An Accenture report a few years ago revealed that a mere 1% increase in disability employment would add $25 billion to the country's economy. Roughly one out of every four Americans has a disability, making us the largest minority group. As business leaders, HR professionals, and others consider how they can introduce more diversity into their workplaces, I hope they keep that in mind.
1: 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Welcome to Disability Minute, shining a light on topics relevant to the community.
3: 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I'm Sandy Murillo with the Disability Minute. 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
3: This year is the 35th anniversary of the ADA. Why should we all work to protect it? I'm Sandy Murillo with the Disability Minute. I was a child when the ADA became law in 1990 and don't remember what it was like for people with disabilities before that. Braille signs on elevators and audible announcements on buses and trains have made my life easier. 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The ADA did not fall into our laps. 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Let's take a few moments to celebrate the ADA's 35th anniversary. All of us, disabled and non-disabled, must work together to ensure the ADA continues fulfilling its promise for many generations to come.
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6: Good evening. I'm Brian Treglone, and I'm here each week to read news for the gay and lesbian community. So stay tuned. Here are some of the stories that made some waves in our community. We always begin with a quote, and this week's quote comes from Emma Lazarus. Now, are you familiar with Emma Lazarus? She's the one who wrote the quote that's on the Statue of Liberty. Give me your tired, your poor, your huddled masses yearning to breathe free. So we know Emma Lazarus from that. But that's not the quote we're going to use this week. The quote is another one by Emma Lazarus, and it's a wonderful quote. And it is this: until we are all free, none of us are free. Think about that. Until we are all free, none of us are free. It's a quote from Emma Lazarus. Okay, let's get to the news. One of the news stories that's becoming big, it's time has finally arrived, and that is the determination on trans athletes. And mostly this whole issue of trans athletes revolves around biologically born men who have transitioned to women, and should they be allowed to play on women's sports teams. That's really the heart of this issue. Now, 27 states, that's over half the states, have laws that ban a transgendered student, mostly women now, from participating in sports. 27 states have laws that ban transgendered students. Now, what one thing that they may do is they may require a birth certificate. And if the birth certificate gender doesn't match what the gender that's being presented in the sports, they will say you cannot play. Some states are even going so far as to require a chromosomal verification. They want some kind of a medical report stating that this is a biological female. Now, not surprisingly, this has gone to the Supreme Court, and the Supreme Court is going to have to try to sort this out. And of course, we have a very conservative Supreme Court right now. One of the arguments that's being made is that anything that limits the ability of a woman to participate in sports with her school is discriminatory, and it's that it affects the student's self-esteem. When you say that no, you are not the same as the others, you cannot participate in the sports. A lot of defense people are saying that politics, and this is political, have no business being in kids' sports. And that if a student is banned from participating in sports, this can lead to harassment and bullying on the part of other students in their reaction to this. Now, they've done a poll has been taken to see what is the public's opinion on this. It's been found that 40% are okay with a trans individual participating in sports. In other words, 40% are saying a biological male who is transitioned into a female can participate in sports. Well, 40% is not the full picture. That means that a 60% are opposed to this individual participating in sports. Now, one of the comments that's been made is, why not let trans individuals participate with other trans individuals only on a sports team? That really is a form of discrimination, because there are very few trans athletes wanting to participate, and most likely that would never happen because there are not enough trans athletes to create a team. So this is going to go to the Supreme Court, and there is a case already. In the coming weeks, the Supreme Court is expected to rule on the case of Becky Pepper Jackson versus West Virginia. Now, in West Virginia, the State Board of Education has said that this woman, Becky Jackson, cannot participate in school sports on her teams from her school. Once that decision comes forward, precedent will have been set, and we'll see whether or not that's legal, whether or not you can actually ban a trans individual from participating in sports. We don't know. Okay, well, that's coming on. Let's move to something else. Husbands Brian and Victor Brian and Victor are married, legally married. They moved to Sweden, from the U.S. to Sweden. But what they found was they couldn't escape the politics of America. Okay. For an American couple living abroad, you might think that 4,000 miles between their adopted home country and the U.S. would keep them away from the political chaos that America is enduring right now. You'd be wrong. It has not kept them. Says Brian McColgan, who's made a life with his husband in Sweden. Now, they moved to Sweden 7 years ago. What can be easier to turn off the political tumult of America? While it should be easy, it is just not. It's just really not that easy. The truth is that America affects the entire world. Even in Sweden, we can't escape the political and economic repercussions of America. This is Mr. Colgan, McColgan says. McColgan's husband, Victor, knew Sweden from a study program abroad in college, and he loved Sweden. Both men have Swedish ancestry, so the pair decided to pack up and move their lives and their dog to Stockholm, Sweden, and that was in 2019. Living in a different country means every day is a learning experience, Mr. McColgan said. After 7 years, I'm still learning every day, whether it's the language, how things work, or some aspect of Swedish culture or history. It can be challenging not to feel 100% comfortable all the time, but it's also the best part of living abroad. The couple stays connected with their compatriots through a group called Americans in Sweden. And that's how they ended up joining the U.S. Embassy for the Stockholm Pride Parade. Now, Stockholm, Sweden, has a Pride Parade, just as many do in the U.S., many cities do in the U.S. So they joined the Pride Parade through the embassy, along with Mr. McColgan's best friend on a visit to Sweden in what they called an endless summer. While Stockholm is very dark and cold most of the year, the endless summer thing is a thing of beauty, Mr. McColgan says. Stockholm enjoys about 20 hours of daylight in the peak summer season. 20 hours, can you imagine? It really is much farther north than the United States is from the equator. Now, the parade stepped off that first year that they were involved on one of those joyful days. And it does make sense. The Swedes wait until this long 20-hour day to have their pride parade. Okay? People lined up all along the parade route for miles. The American float was extremely popular at this time. This was back in 2019. That's what Mr. McColgan says. A DJ was spinning American tunes while Brian, the individual, and his husband, Victor, and Oriana, and a scrum of Americans in Sweden danced down the parade route. Swedes love music, and American music is some of the most popular in Sweden, so that's what they use for their float. 2 years later, record scratch. The current administration ended the U.S. Embassy's participation in the Stockholm Pride Parade and every other pride celebration around the world. That was in 2025, and that, of course, was at Trump's direction. He said that embassies in other countries could not participate in gay pride from an American perspective. We have not engaged in any embassy's activities since then, Mr. McColgan says. Swedes don't hold Americans responsible for the bad behavior of their government, meaning Trump. I haven't experienced any anti-American attitudes towards Americans in Sweden during my time here, he says. Once I explain my political position and voting record, Swedes understand where I'm coming from and don't ask me to defend myself. While Americans endure their own endless summers with a sundowning president, Brian and Victor, our two couple that moved to Sweden, are enjoying Sweden's very open and accepting embrace of them and the gay community. Excuse me. There is a respect for privacy and a lack of making gay issues political talking points, he says. People live their lives and focus on fixing big problems that we all face. The same values of equality, family centricity, and open-mindedness that Swedish immigrants brought to the U.S. are alive and well when they came here, McColgan says. I think the U.S. can learn from that. So they have enjoyed their time in Sweden. They love the reception they've gotten from the Swedes. There's no hostility towards Americans, but there is hostility towards the American government. Okay, well, you know, the Europeans keep track of gay rights, and they do a survey of all the countries in Europe to decide which is the most gay-friendly, and the other end of the spectrum, which country is the least gay-friendly. Okay, and Europe has a new country that ended up in first place for gay rights. Let's find out who it is. Okay, it's been published in the annual Rainbow Map of Gay Rights Index, and Spain is now claimed the number one spot for the most gay-friendly and positive laws and policy. Spain has displaced Malta from the number one spot, a position that Malta had held for the last 10 years. It was explained in the report that Spain rises to the top. It reflects a combination of achievements, including a fully functional depathologicalization of trans identities. In other words, they're far more open-minded and fair in treating trans individuals than the U.S. That relates to the story that I just read. There are new legal protections. There's a national gay and trans strategy board and new independent equal treatment and non-discrimination authority, and a determined fight back against the far right's attempt to dismantle national trans treatment. The Rainbow Map is based on a survey of 76 criteria across 7 categories covering laws and policies on equality and non-discrimination and legal gender recognition and more. Each country's ranking is then expressed as a percentage, and you can view how these countries came out. Malta has only lost one criteria point for its very positive explicit policies, but that dropped it from first place in fairness in Europe to second place. In contrast, Spain has improved greatly, moving from a 78% acceptance rate, which put it in fifth place last year, to an 88% rate, which put it in first place this year. Now, they note that Spain has followed through on commitments that were made in 2023, while Malta, gay rights, faces a stagnation and a combination of continuous reform with no anti-discrimination framework brought in after a 2019 equality bill was tabled and stalled. So let's just look and see what the top 5 countries in gay equality in Europe are. As I said, Spain is now number 1. Number 2 is Malta. They had been number 1. They've just dropped down to number 2. Number 3 the country of Iceland. Iceland, third best in gay rights in Europe. Number four country is Belgium. Number five, the country is Denmark. Okay, and that's the top five. The runner-up to the top five in sixth place was Finland. So these are the countries that are very strong in gay rights protections and trans protections. You might wonder what country did the worst. What country came in last? In other words, the worst record on gay rights and trans rights, and that would be Russia. Now, the United Kingdom has remained staunchly in the middle of the road with a barely above average for Europe. It's in 22nd place. It lost 2% on its score. So we don't know exactly why the UK is not doing that well, but they don't seem to be. The steep drop-off in ratings is emblematic of the work that is still needed to be done in Europe and Central Asia. Only 10 of the countries continued to have bans against conversion therapy. That was one of the criteria that was used. This could have easily changed recently, as a European Commission was petitioned to issue an EU-wide ban on this harmful practice. However, they stopped short, merely recommending that each member state should create its own national ban. The EU did not, as a body, say that conversion therapy must be banned. Some did, and including Spain. Others did not. While there are still many countries down at the bottom of the rankings with very low scores, there have been positive moves in many European countries. There's a wide gulf with countries choosing to roll back gay protections and put barriers in place to prevent gay people from attaining equal rights and the ability to live in a safe and free society. So there's a huge disparity within Europe. The gay rights groups have worked with a group called Transgendered Europe to produce the Trans Right Index and map for Europe. The map is used, the same data, to be exclusively focused on the 32 criteria that directly impact trans and non-binary people. Some similar countries hold the top rankings, with Iceland topping that ranking, Malta close behind, followed by Spain. Consequently, Spain and Malta having the good score that I told you about. There is a need for strong political leadership in Europe. Spain's number one ranking is a strong example of what becomes possible when a government makes a deliberate choice to actually advance equality rather than to retreat from it. We see the same spirit in leaders like Zoltan Mamdani, the new mayor of New York, who are refusing to bow to authoritarian pressures of the moment and choosing instead to stand with their communities. However, noticing the difference between laws and lived experiences and reports that Spain has seen a 15% rise in assaults against gay people, they note that, of course, more needs to be done, even in Spain, but this is a reminder of the political courage that it's a choice and that governments who can make it effective can push back against community feelings and pressure against gay individuals. So if you're interested in perhaps traveling or even relocating to a European country, you want to be aware of this index and countries that are very, very friendly to gay people, like Spain and Malta and Iceland, and countries that are very, very hostile. like Russia. Russia being the worst. Okay, let's move on to something else here. We have a situation where a man was beaten in a subway while shouting, shouting gay slurs. 3 years later, cops finally found him, and he will face whatever penalties are deemed appropriate. New Yorkers deserve to be safe using our transit system without fear of violence or discrimination or harassment. These are the words of a Manhattan district attorney. His name is Alvin Bragg, and he announced last week that 26-year-old Tavon Thompson, who has been indicted for alleged anti-gay assault of a 27-year-old person in West Harlem, has been finally located and indicted. The alleged crime took place in 2023, and police have reportedly been looking for the perpetrator ever since. Thompson was arrested earlier this year for a separate crime, and police were able to identify him as the main subject of the 2023 assault. He was arrested for a totally unrelated crime, but they were able to put together that this is the individual that that caused this assault. A press release from the prosecutor's office accuses Thompson of perpetrating the attack on December 29th, 2023. How long ago was that? When he allegedly began punching the victim repeatedly after they both exited the train at the same stop. He also shouted anti-gay slurs during the attack. A bystander intervened and stopped the beating, and the victim was brought to the hospital. Now, according to the New York Daily News, the victim had been taking photos, and Thompson thought the victim snapped one of him. He reportedly screamed, "Delete that, a photo of me," before the assault. New Yorkers deserve to be safe on our transit system without fear of violence, the prosecutor Bragg said. As alleged, Tavon Thompson targeted a stranger because of their perceived sexual orientation in an unprovoked, bias-motivated attack. The hate crimes unit is committed to protecting the safety and dignity of Manhattan by holding accountable those responsible for these harmful acts. Thompson has been charged with 2 counts of assault, and in the third degree, which is a Class E felony, and 1 count of aggravated harassment. Anti-gay attacks on the subway in New York and in the city overall continue to be a problem. On January 17th, a rider on the L train in Brooklyn hurled homophobic slurs at a 24-year-old man, then followed him onto the platform. This is at the Williamsburg station in Brooklyn, and attacked him. And someone, a 41-year-old man, was arrested for that crime. And a week before, a 26-year-old man was attacked on a train at the 23rd Street station in the Chelsea neighborhood of Manhattan. So there are situations where this is going on, but believe it or not, 3 years after an attack, a man has been arrested for one of these. Really, really quite amazing. Okay. A man has also been arrested for threatening to shoot a restaurant employee while shouting anti-gay slurs. Bars and restaurants in the surrounding area had been celebrating Washington, D.C. Black Pride throughout Memorial Day weekend. But a 32-year-old man was arrested on Sunday, May 24th, just a week ago, after allegedly threatening to shoot an employee of a District of Columbia bar and restaurant for instructing the bartender not to serve him alcohol. And he was asked to leave. He was drunk. They determined that he should not be served any more alcohol. And he was drunk and causing a disturbance. And he then became violent. This does not release the name of the restaurant, but according to the Washington Blade, The incident took place at a restaurant at a bar called Ben's Next Door Restaurant and Bar. Court records obtained by the Blade explained that this individual, his name is John Fraley, had used homophobic slurs and threats against the employee and the restaurant hostess the previous day, which is what led them to deny service when he returned. The defendant became irate, stating, "I know where your Tesla is. I'll see you outside, and I will shoot your ass." That's what he said. The affidavit continues. The complainant stated that he felt unsafe while the defendant was standing in front of his vehicle because he felt the defendant was capable of carrying out those threats. Now, the individual, Fraley, has been charged with felony threats on as a hate crime. Bars and restaurants in the surrounding area have been celebrating DC Black Pride throughout Memorial Day weekend, though it's not known whether any of the employees of Ben's Next Door, which by the way is black owned, were involved in the celebration. And the victim's sexual gender is not stated in this report. So we'll see what happens as far as this individual goes. Okay, that's all the time that we're going to have for this week. We'd love to hear any comments that you have to make for us. Let us know. Call us. You can call us at, let me find the number that you can call us. It's at 312-447-3439. And you can also get our full program schedule and listen to previous podcasts at www.chicagolighthouse.org/radio. Okay, that's all the time we have. Have a great weekend.
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12: 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Born to sleep less. Meet the snooze outliers challenging everything we've been told about our time under the sheets, and the experts furiously studying them to help us all stay healthy longer. By Amy Wilkinson. Lindsay Hudson began to suspect her sleep habits were unusual during her freshman year at Southern Nazarene University in Oklahoma. A competitive high school cheerleader, teenage Lindsay, busy with daily practices and homework, often wouldn't go to sleep until sometime between the hours of midnight and 2 a.m., only to wake up bright, early, and surprisingly well-rested by 6:30 a.m. in order to do it all over again. If you don't have a calculator handy, that's 4.5 to 6.5 hours of sleep per night. Lindsay's mom, a nurse, adhered to a similarly brief sleep schedule. She only ever slept at most 4 to 5 hours a night, Lindsay, now in her early 40s, recalls. Anything more than that, and something was wrong. When Lindsay moved out of her mother's home and in with her college roommate, Daleen, she started to notice some strange occurrences, like how Daleen would sleep until noon or later on Saturdays and Sundays. I never nap, Lindsay says. That's when I realized, some people sleep a lot more. Those differences only became more apparent to Lindsay as her social circle widened. In nursing school, when other students were dragging at 6 a.m. clinicals, she felt energized and alert. When she met and married her husband, Brian, it was clear they had vastly different snooze schedules. He preferred to be under the covers by 9 p.m., whereas Lindsay maintained the midnight-ish bedtime she'd had since high school. That's not to say Lindsay never dabbled in delayed wakeification, but the side effects weren't pleasant. If I sleep more than 7 hours, I feel hungover, she says. I feel foggy. I feel like I don't completely wake up. Lindsay is what's known in scientific parlance as a natural short sleeper, an individual who thrives on about 4 to 6 hours of sleep per night. Experts aren't sure how many people are true natural short sleepers. As a percentage of the population, they're likely less than 1%. Despite their small numbers, natural short sleepers are elbowing into the conversation around sleep in a big way, calling into question what we've long thought we knew about slumber. Not to mention the multi-billion dollar sleep industry that's set on selling us gadgets and gizmos promising more and more and more Z's. Could these short sleepers' DNA hold the secret to a better night's rest for us all? Reassessing sleep standards. Google how much sleep do I need each night, and you'll find nearly unanimous answers from the National Institutes of Health, NIH, and the Centers for Disease Control and Prevention, CDC, and the American Academy of Sleep Medicine. 7 hours a night is the minimum for adults in order to maintain health and well-being. The maximum, on the other hand, is a little squishier. The vast majority of adults truly need somewhere between 7 and 9 hours, and we offer that range because there is a lot of individual difference that we believe is, in part, genetically determined, says Rebecca Robbins, PhD, a sleep scientist at a Brigham and Women's Hospital. Sleep needs diverge along gender lines, too. Women require, on average, about 11 minutes more per night than men, according to a study in American Sociological Review. While it's not entirely clear what's driving that disparity, women also tend to suffer from higher rates of insomnia than men, largely due to hormonal fluctuations during menstruation, pregnancy, and perimenopause/menopause. Higher rates of anxiety and depression may play a role too. These factors could lead to women needing more time in bed to log the same amount of quality sleep as men. That phrase, quality sleep, really is key. Focusing on the behaviors that surround sleep, managing stress, not eating too late, relaxing and unwinding close to bedtime, and not just the duration, can help optimize our rest periods. Restorative sleep is waking up and feeling

and allows the brain to flush out toxins. Yes, you are literally being brainwashed every night. Individuals who don't get enough quality sleep can suffer a myriad of short and long-term consequences. Brain fog and drowsiness from lack of sleep not only make crafting that presentation deck at work more difficult, but can actually increase the risk of bodily harm. Think falling asleep at the wheel of a car. Sleep deficiency, defined as not getting enough sleep or getting poor quality sleep, has also been linked to a number of chronic conditions, including heart disease, stroke, and Alzheimer's disease. Interestingly, this doesn't seem to apply to natural short sleepers, who don't suffer ill health effects from getting less sleep. Despite how much researchers know about sleep today, there's still so much they don't know. It's a notoriously tricky field of research, given the many ways modern life interferes with our natural sleep cycle. Everything from the introduction of electric lights into the home, to a caffeine-soaked Starbucks on every street corner. Few of us actually let our bodies be our guide when it comes to getting the rest we need. Except, perhaps, natural short sleepers, who were often derided for not following the sleep status quo. Unlocking the genetic code. Natural short sleepers are those who sleep 4 to 6 or so hours per night, because that is what feels best for their bodies and brains. If given the opportunity to sleep longer, they wouldn't want to or need to. Natural short sleepers are not people who've trained themselves to snooze for minimal hours in order to be more productive or meet the demands of an unconventional work schedule, such as a night nanny or a long-haul trucker. History is chock full of men and women who've claimed to require very little sleep. Martha Stewart and former PepsiCo CEO Indra Nooyi among them. Thomas Edison, the inventor of the snooze-disrupting light bulb, famously said he slept just 3 to 4 hours a night. What's not widely known is that he also had a bed in his office, and he would take extremely long naps of 2 to 4 hours at a time, Robin says. And that is one factor that differentiates natural short sleepers from what sleep researchers at the University of California, San Francisco call facultative short sleepers. Those who've hacked their sleep schedules because of professional drive or life circumstances. Natural short sleepers rarely, if ever, take naps. They also don't catch up on sleep over the weekend. The hours they log at night are sufficient to keep them alert throughout the day. Sorry, Thomas. Another factor that is more challenging to measure: genetics. In 2009, a group of researchers discovered the first short sleep gene. Led by Ying-Hui Fu, PhD, a professor of neurology and a member of the UCSF Weill Institute for Neurosciences, the study found that those with a mutation on the DEC2 gene averaged 6.25 hours of sleep per night, while participants without averaged 8.06 hours. This mutation runs in families, which means a mom or a dad may carry it and pass it on to one or multiple children. Though Lindsay has not participated in any studies to confirm she carries the short sleeper gene, the fact that both her mother and father were short sleepers, and that her son also appears to be a short sleeper, seems to indicate that it likely runs in her family. It took one more decade for Fu and study co-author Louis Pchacek, MD, the John C. Coleman Distinguished Professor in Neurodegenerative Diseases at UCSF, to discover a second and third short sleep genetic mutation. So far, they've published findings on a total of 4 short sleep genes, with a few more pending publication. The mechanism by which these mutations affect a person's sleep cycle is still largely unknown. In the case of the DEC2 gene, Fu says that the mutation leads to an increase in a neuropeptide called orexin, which plays a role in regulating the sleep cycle. More orexin results in more wakefulness. But Fu is convinced there's much more at play than just orexin, which means, yep, more research is necessary. Despite the various lingering question marks,
Researchers have identified several traits shared by

0: natural short sleepers. For one, they don't seem to suffer the ill side effects common among those who are chronically sleep deprived, i.e. their health isn't negatively affected by notching less sleep. And that is notable. It means that the 7-hour standard may, in fact, not be the minimum for all adults to stay healthy and happy. Additionally, natural short sleepers don't tend to experience jet lag. They have higher pain tolerances, and there is even anecdotal evidence that they may live longer. Dr. Pchacek notes that many of the natural short sleepers he's aware of have lived into their 70s, 80s, or 90s and are in good health. Fu hypothesizes that natural short sleepers are meeting their body's needs while sleeping more efficiently. Fu and Dr. Pchacek admit that their findings are controversial in the field of sleep research. Many in the medical community still dismiss the phenomenon of natural short sleepers. Lindsay, now a nurse practitioner, says that her own primary care providers typically don't believe her when she says she needs just 5 or 6 hours of sleep a night, reiterating that the literature recommends 7 to 8 hours. Ultimately, they don't say much else beyond that since they know she's a nurse and it's a bit of a losing battle with her. Living like a short sleeper. If you were to pull into the parking lot of Jewel Osco in the Chicago suburb of Round Lake at around 6:30 a.m. on a random weekday and peer through the grocery store's large windows, you'd likely spy one or two cashiers, maybe a bakery department employee, icing the day's maple bars. There's a good chance you'd also see a lone shopper, 77-year-old Joanne Osmond, pushing her cart through the aisles, making small talk with the staff. After all, what else is there to do at 6:30 a.m. when you've been awake for hours? Joanne is a confirmed natural short sleeper, one of the dozens of participants in Fu and Dr. Pchacek's studies. Like Lindsay, she didn't recognize her nocturnal routine was unusual until she went off to college. Joanne's dad and several of her siblings were also natural short sleepers. Her mom was the oddball who needed a full night's rest. "We did not wake my mom up," Joanne says. She was as grumpy as could be. To ensure their mom remained undisturbed, Joanne and her siblings stayed in their rooms until what was deemed an appropriate hour to get up. This was long before iPads or even TVs were the norm, so they'd pass the pre-dawn hours reading any and every book series they could get their hands on at the local library. Nancy Drew, The Hardy Boys, The Bobbsey Twins. As Joanne got older and married a non-short sleeper, reading remained her companion. She and her husband, Bud, would climb into bed together at night. He would fall asleep right away. She would stay up until 11 p.m. or midnight. Joanne was the first to rise, usually around 3:30 or 4 a.m. The years wore on, and Joanne, who works as an online instructor with half of her students in another time zone, began to expand her late-night to-dos. Today, she might grade papers or help students across the country. She is the picture of productivity. You can sense something akin to a restless energy when speaking to her, and those extra hours have allowed her time to reach her many goals. Throughout her life, Joanne has managed to find and befriend other short sleepers in her local community, and they've often stayed up late working on projects together. This fellowship has been vital for her. Sure, being awake some 20 hours a day has created opportunities for achievement, but it's also resulted in, at times, a profound sense of isolation. Being a short sleeper is extremely lonely, because even though there were people all around, my husband, my children, I couldn't wake them up if I wanted to talk to them, Joanne says. Here I was with all these ideas and things I wanted to do, and I was restricted because everybody was sleeping. Even her early morning shopping runs are tinged with a hint of melancholy. "It's really dark out, and most people aren't up yet," she says. "I drive out, and all the lights are off. It makes you feel like you're totally alone." Here, too, she's endeavored to foster connection and community. "I know everybody at the Jewel Osco and say good morning," Joanne says. Understanding better rest for all. For Lindsay, who considers herself more of an introvert, there have been few downsides to her short sleeper status. Working 12-hour shifts in telehealth, she finds that the extra wakeful hours allow her to decompress after a long day of caring for patients and tending to her kids. "It is my sanity," Lindsay says of her evening alone time. She'll usually read dark romances or catch up on TV her husband doesn't watch, like the Max Medical series The Pitt, or any variety of Hallmark movies. Lindsay admits she did once run into a bit of trouble when she stream-cheated one night, watching an episode of Netflix's Too Hot to Handle, a show the couple usually enjoy together. "My husband was like, 'You caught up on it without me? We were supposed to watch that together,'" she recalls. "I've learned not to do that because he takes it personally." Reality TV drama and marriage squabbles aside, there's not much Lindsay would change about her sleep situation. "I don't have a problem falling asleep, and I stay asleep," she says. If only we could all be so lucky. An estimated 35% of Americans get insufficient sleep, according to the CDC. And it's that very concern that Fu and Dr. Pchacek ultimately hope to remedy with their research into natural short sleepers. "If we can all get a good night's sleep, then we can prevent many of the diseases of aging," Fu says. Understanding the underlying biology of sleep, a mystery that researchers are still working study by study to unravel, could lead to advances that would help people suffering from insomnia and other sleep disorders. There is hope that we might be able to develop a medication that can work in a way that doesn't cause problems or side effects, but rather improves the quality and the efficiency of sleep, Dr. Pchacek explains. Bottom line, says Fu, the goal is to help everybody to get the best sleep they can, whether that's 4 hours, 6 hours, or 8 hours. We can all raise a mug of sleepy time tea to that. Optimize your slumber. Use insights from short sleepers to snooze better. 1. Respect your body's rhythms. Being highly attuned to sleep demands is a quality of natural short sleepers. And given the wide range of possible requirements, as little as 4 hours a night for some natural short sleepers, and as much as 12 for some natural long sleepers, says Dr. Pchacek, honoring your own needs, rather than following one-size-fits-all advice, will ensure you get the most out of your time under the covers. 2. Prioritize rest as you would other health habits. Natural short sleepers don't shape their sleep schedules around their lifestyles. Rather, they shape their lifestyles around their sleep schedules. Everyone has some control over their sleep, Fu says. Just as many people prioritize exercise to stay healthy, one can choose to prioritize quality sleep to support their long-term health. Think of sleep and your Pilates class as a 1-2 punch for longevity. 3. Maybe lay off the caffeine? Another fact about Joanne, the research-confirmed natural short sleeper, is that she doesn't drink coffee because she doesn't need it to stay awake. Caffeine consumption can create a cycle of reduced sleep quality, studies show. So, if you're not feeling well-rested, pull back. That was Born to Sleep Less by Amy Wilkinson. And now, I'll be reading Health.com, copyright 2026, Dot-Meredith Publishing, published on May 8, 2026. What Happens to Your Blood Sugar When You Eat Mango Regularly? By Jillian Kubala, RD. Mangoes are highly nutritious, providing vitamins, minerals, and powerful antioxidants. The fruit is high in natural sugars, but also high in fiber, which helps keep its effect on blood sugar low to moderate. How mango affects blood sugar. When assessing how a food impacts blood sugar, it's helpful to use the glycemic index, GI, and the glycemic load, GL. The GI measures how quickly a food raises blood sugar on a scale of 0 to 100. Foods with a GI under 55 are considered low GI, and those over 70 are considered high GI. Though the GI can be helpful in gauging how a food will affect blood glucose, the GI doesn't affect for portion size. Glycemic load, GL, which factors in both the GI and the amount of carbohydrate consumed, better reflects a food's glycemic impact. A GL of 10 or less is considered low, 11 to 19 is moderate, and 20 or more is high. Mangoes have a moderate GI of 51, but a low glycemic load of 8.4. This means that when eaten in moderate portions, mangoes tend to have a relatively small impact on blood sugar levels. One reason mangoes have a low glycemic load is that their fiber content slows digestion, resulting in a gradual rise in blood sugar. Pairing mango with protein can further help reduce its impact by slowing the release of sugar into the bloodstream. What's in a mango? Nutrition breakdown. A cup of raw mango pieces contains the following. Calories, 99 calories. 24.8 grams of carbohydrates. 2.64 grams of fiber. 1.35 grams of protein. 89 micrograms RAE, or 10% of the daily value of vitamin A. 1.4 milligrams of vitamin E, 10% of the daily value, and 60.1 milligrams of vitamin C, or 66% of the daily value. Mango is a good source of fiber, providing 2.64 grams per cup, or 9.4% of your daily needs. This fruit is also high in vitamins A, C, and E, all of which play essential roles in the immune function. Mango's moderate glycemic index means it can raise blood sugars less sharply than higher GI foods. Additionally, mangoes are packed with antioxidants, including carotenoids like beta-carotene and lutein, and polyphenols, which can help protect cells from oxidative damage. How much mango is safe to eat? Mango is generally safe for most people. However, eating large amounts of mango may cause a significant rise in blood sugar. So portion control is important for managing glucose levels, especially in people with diabetes. A standard serving of fresh fruit is 1 cup. 1 cup of sliced mango contains roughly 24.8 grams of carbohydrates, which is about 1.65 carbohydrate servings. A serving of carbs is defined as 15 grams. Your carbohydrate intake goals depend on your blood sugar management and individual carb tolerance. For people following a low-carb diet, smaller portions of high-carb foods, like choosing half a cup of mango instead of a full cup, can help keep carb intake in check. Blood sugar-friendly tips for eating mango. Mango can be part of a nutritious diet, and following these tips can help minimize its impact on blood sugar. Pair it with protein. Pairing mango with protein-rich foods such as Greek yogurt or whey protein can help slow sugar absorption and reduce blood sugar spikes. Stick with recommended portions. Enjoying mango in recommended portion sizes can help reduce the fruit's impact on your blood sugar and keep the glycemic load low. Limit portions of dried mango and mango juice. When enjoying dried mango or mango juice, be sure to stick to small portions, as these mango products have a greater impact on blood sugar. Add mango to meals and snacks. Adding mango to meals and snacks can reduce its impact on blood sugar, especially if those meals and snacks are high in protein, fiber, and healthy fats. Who may need to be more cautious? Mango is generally safe for most people with diabetes and can usually be enjoyed in moderation without adversely affecting short or long-term blood sugar control. However, people with poorly controlled blood sugar, those dependent on insulin, and those following strict low-carb diets may need to be especially cautious with high-carb foods like mangoes. If you're unsure how mango fits into your diet or want tips for including it in a diabetes-friendly way, consult a healthcare provider, such as a doctor or registered dietitian, for personalized guidance. Well, that's all the time we have for today. This has been Emily with Healthy Life. I hope you've enjoyed today's reading from the audio reading service at the Allen County Public Library in Fort Wayne, Indiana.
1: Welcome to Disability Minute, shining a light on topics relevant to the community. 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I'm Ben Chargott with the Disability Minute. I asked my dad, Clay, how he felt when I was diagnosed with Leber's congenital amaurosis.
2: Obviously, you're concerned, but the good news is we've got an answer.
1: He taught me to advocate for myself, telling people,
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1: Until I was old enough to do that on my own, he pushed for the things he knew I needed.
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2: 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We saw a lot of that. Or parents that were too damn protective. You gotta let them go do stuff. Try it.
1: Thanks, Dad. Happy Father's Day. Disability Minute is produced by people with disabilities at the Chicago Lighthouse. 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Welcome to Disability Minute, shining a light on topics relevant to the community.
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5: Hello, I am Sheila R. Brown. 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During this half hour, I will be reading articles from the BBC News website. We begin with our first article. Pence called Trump's anti-weaponization fund deeply offensive and says it should be dropped, by Shaskin Vakaran. Former U.S. Vice President Mike Pence has sharply criticized the Trump administration's $1.8 billion fund to compensate people alleging unfair treatment under previous administrations. The Trump administration announced what it called an anti-weaponization fund earlier this month for victims of lawfare to seek compensation. But Pence, who was Donald Trump's first vice president, said it was a bad idea from the start and should be dropped. Many Trump supporters who were prosecuted over the U.S. riot on the 6th of January, 2021, have said they plan to seek compensation. Pence, who was in the U.S. Capitol at the time and whom rioters threatened with violence, told NBC the fund was deeply offensive. Pence was rushed into hiding at the Capitol as it was stormed by hundreds of people falsely calling the 2020 election stolen. After the building was cleared, the former vice president presided over the certification of Joe Biden's victory. Nearly 1,600 people were charged with crimes associated with the riot, including about 175 charged with using a deadly or dangerous weapon or causing serious bodily injury to an officer, according to the Department of Justice DOJ files. Pence was asked by NBC News in an interview broadcast on Sunday about the fund potentially compensating rioters prosecuted for their role in the attack. It's deeply offensive to me that you could have a fund that would even possibly compensate people who assaulted police officers or vandalized the Capitol on January 6th, Pence said. I think that's broadly held by most Republicans and most Americans. The DOJ set up the fund as part of the settlement with President Trump over the lawsuit he filed against the Internal Revenue Service, IRS, after his tax records were leaked. The president dropped the suit in exchange for an apology and the fund. Trump issued a blank pardon for defendants involved in the riots on his first day back in office, including individuals who had pleaded guilty to assaulting police officers. Roughly 140 officers were injured. Both Democratic and Republican lawmakers, some of whom were forced into hiding on January 6th as rioters ransacked their offices, have pressed Acting Attorney General Todd Blanche for more information about who could benefit from the fund. On Friday, a federal judge temporarily blocked the fund from being created until a hearing on June 12th. In response, a Justice Department spokesperson said officials were extremely confident in the legality of the Anti-Weaponization Fund, which is supported by ample precedent. We will not allow the policy preferences of judges to interfere with our effort to provide restitutions to victims of lawfare. Stupid on stilts. Eligibility for the fund on its face seemed broad. In a memo sent to skeptical Republican U.S. senators, Blanche justified the $1.8 billion sum because literally tens of millions of Americans were subjected to improper and unlawful government targeting. He also noted there is no partisan restrictions. Democrats can submit claims too. But the fund has drawn criticism for both Democrats and Republicans. John Thune, the Republican leader in the Senate, said he was not a big fan. Former Senate leader Mitch McConnell called it utterly stupid. North Carolina Republican Senator Tom Tillis called it stupid on stilts. Congressman Brian Fitzpatrick, Pennsylvania Republican, has said he was planning to introduce legislation that would effectively kill the fund. Some Republicans, however, support the idea. Senator Tom Tuberville of Alabama claimed hundreds of innocent, patriotic Americans sat behind bars for the past 5 years over this made-up witch hunt as a result of the January 6th investigations and prosecutions. You are listening to articles from BBC News on Chris Radio. Millions of breast cancer patients could safely avoid chemotherapy, a new study suggests, by Alicia Curry. Millions of people with breast cancer could safely avoid chemotherapy as scientists have developed a DNA test that can distinguish between patients who are likely to benefit from the treatment and those who are not, according to trial results. The international study found that more than two-thirds of participants could be spared the side effects of chemotherapy and treated with hormone therapy alone. Chemotherapy can cause fatigue, nausea, hair loss, a weakened immune system, and fertility issues. The study, led by University College London, UCL, involved more than 4,000 newly diagnosed patients over the age of 40 in the UK, Norway, Sweden, Australia, New Zealand, and Thailand. Scientists used a gene test called Prosigna to measure the activity of 50 genes involved in breast cancer growth and calculate a patient's risk of the disease returning. Those who received a low score, two-thirds of the group, were not treated through chemotherapy. The five-year survival rate of their group was 93.7% compared to 94.9% rate among patients who received chemotherapy as part of their care. The primary treatment for breast cancer is usually surgery to remove the tumors. Chemotherapy is often recommended afterwards to diminish the risk of return. It is also regularly offered to people with early stage breast cancer that has spread to nearby lymph nodes. Clinicians are concerned the treatment provides little benefit to those with the most common type of breast cancer, UCL said. The university said more than 5,000 NHS patients a year could avoid chemotherapy as a result of the trial. Karen Bonham from Cardiff took part in the trial and said the results are an immense relief and feel like Christmas. The 64-year-old avoided chemotherapy thanks to the Prosigna test and has instead received radiotherapy and hormone therapy over 8 years. Cancer diagnosis and treatment can be shocking, she said. It certainly propels you into a world of uncertainty. Life's priorities realign. You simply want to survive. You are listening to articles from BBC News on Chris Radio. I believe Mr. Nixon knew all along the tragic story of Martha Mitchell, the Watergate whistleblower who was ridiculed by Matt Glazebrook. Martha Mitchell was a flamboyant Washington, D.C. socialite whose husband was embroiled in the Watergate scandal. Her shocking claims of a violent abduction and a dirty business were ridiculed as delusional until they turned out to be true. Martha Mitchell was a character, everyone agreed on that. Born in Pine Bluff, Arkansas in 1918, she emerged as a flamboyant, charismatic Washington socialite from the appointment of her second husband, John Mitchell, to the Nixon White House. She liked a drink and sometimes liked to follow those drinks with gossipy late-night phone calls to reporters. Her outsized person... Her outsized personality and presence earned her the nickname Washington's Over Martha. Her candidness saw her nickname the Mouth of the South. But in 1972, as her husband was embroiled in the Watergate scandal, and she became, in the words of the reporters Bob Woodward and Carl Bernstein, the Greek chorus of the drama surrounding her, sounding her warnings to all who would hear, Martha's eccentricities were turned against her. She was dismissed as a drunk, a fantasist, and a self-publicist, even as the broad truth of her claims of a dirty business became clear. Her more specific and lurid accusations of a violent abduction by Nixon's associates, of being held hostage and drugged, only enhanced her status as a seemingly unreliable witness. "The whole thing is incredible," she acknowledged to David Frost in a September 1974 BBC TV interview. "It's like reading a James Bond novel. You can't believe it. I can't believe what's happened to me." Years after her death, Harvard psychologist Brendan Mayer used her name to describe a psychological phenomenon, the Martha Mitchell effect, wherein a patient's outlandish but real experiences are misdiagnosed as delusional. But it wasn't until recently that the significance of her Watergate intervention, erratic and self-interested, though some times were, started to be properly acknowledged. In 1977, Richard Nixon had told David Frost that if it hadn't been for Martha Mitchell, there would have been no Watergate. He meant that her unpredictable behavior had caused his close ally, John Mitchell, to take his eye off the ball. In reality, she came close to exposing the entire criminal enterprise before a cover-up could even begin. A dramatic phone call. Martha Beale grew up in a small town, the only child of well-to-do parents. A one-time aspiring actress, she was known as talkative and headstrong. She studied at the University of Arkansas and later at the University of Miami. Upon graduation, after a short stint as a school teacher, she got a job as receptionist to the general of the Pine Bluff Arsenal, transferred with him to Washington, D.C., and there she met and married an Army captain. After Martha's husband discharged, the couple moved to New York, where they eventually divorced after 11 years of marriage. A few months later, Martha married again, this time to wealthy Manhattan lawyer John Mitchell. And 11 years after that, she found herself back in D.C., a resident of the exclusive Watergate apartment complex as the wife of the Attorney General of the United States. In Washington, Martha established herself as a gregarious and enthusiastic partygoer with a distinctive sense of style, the most colorful of the Nixon cabinet wives. According to a contemporary New York Times article, she soon became known as the most outspoken and indiscreet, to telling a TV reporter in November 1969 that anti-Vietnam War protests reminded her husband of the Russian Revolution and earning national notoriety in the process. Around the same time, she caused a more localized kerfuffle by making a series of phone calls to Washington wives and senatorial staff, lobbying them hard. Some said threatening them to throw their influence behind one of her husband's favorite Supreme Court candidates, the pro-segregation, anti-labor judge Clement Haynsworth. The telephone continued to be Martha's weapons of choice. In 1970, April, she made a series of late-night calls to the Arkansas Gazette, urging them to crucify local Senator J. William Fulbright for opposing another segregationist Supreme Court nominee, G. Harold Carswell. In 1971, she called Washington Post reporter Bob Woodward after he named her as one of the Watergate residents who had complained about pollution from a generating plant, which in turn directly supplied the White House. "Honey," he quotes her as saying, "I don't care if John and Mr. President have to work by candlelight. I learned back in Pine Bluff, Arkansas, to know that human beings should not be subjected to direct hits from anybody's waste." Martha's most dramatic and significant phone call was made on June 22, 1972. Earlier that year, John Mitchell had resigned as Attorney General to head up the Committee for the Re-election of the President, CRP, or popularly, CREEP. His role involved distributing a secret slush fund to support sabotage and intelligence gathering against Nixon's political opponents. On June 17th, five men were caught breaking into the Democratic National Committee's offices in the Watergate complex, carrying electronic listening equipment. John and Martha Mitchell were in California for fundraising engagements at the time of the arrests. Realizing she would easily connect the break-in to himself and the campaign, one of the arrested men, CREEP staffer John McCord, had previously been assigned to her as a personal guard. John tried to keep the news from Martha. As he prepared to return to Washington to begin a cover-up operation, he suggested she remain at their hotel to rest and told the CREEP team, including security aide Steve King, to ensure she didn't see any newspapers. A few days later, however, Martha managed to find a copy of the Los Angeles Times and phoned one of her reporter friends, United Press International's Helen Thomas, to discuss what she'd learned. Martha got as far as telling Thomas she was sick of the whole Nixon operation before the call abruptly terminated. What had happened, Martha later explained to David Frost, was that Steve King had jerked the telephone from the wall. She was then held captive in her hotel for several days without food or anything else. At one point, she attempted to escape through a window, and the ensuing struggle left her needing stitches from broken glass. Later, she was held down and forcibly injected with a tranquilizer. When she was eventually allowed to leave the hotel, Martha called Thomas again, complaining of being left blue and black and blue by her captors and announcing, "I won't stand for this dirty business." "When I got back to New York, I had both arms in bandages," she told Frost in 1974. "And that is my greatest mistake, because if I had gone in front of the press at that particular time, they would have known what had happened to me." As it was Martha's allegations, eventually corroborated by McCord in 1975 after his conviction for the Watergate break-in, were relegated to the inside pages of the national paper. Her first call to Helen Thomas made page 12 of the New York Times. Her second was only noted on page 25. A complicated whistleblower. Others, like the New York Daily News, treated the affair more as whimsical gossip column fodder than a significant lead in the scandal that could ultimately bring down the government. Later, press coverage quoted anonymous Republican sources worrying over Martha's alcohol consumption and apparently declining mental health. In September, Bob Woodward visited her in New York, where she and John had moved following his resignation from Creep. He found her chatty and charming as ever, but vague and evasive when talk turned to Watergate. He concluded it had been a wasted trip, although she did correctly predict Nixon would win big landslide in the history of the country in the upcoming election. Martha Mitchell was a complicated whistleblower in the Watergate affair. Washington Post writer Catherine Winton Evans summed up her conflicted legacy in 1979. "I've always had a hard time deciding whether Martha Mitchell was a spunky, savvy lady who divined the truth about Richard Nixon earlier than a lot of other people, or simply an impossible, unreliable, self-destructious pain in the kazoo." Her initial motivation seemed to be to distance her husband from the conspiracy, even as she correctly alluded to its existence. Yet despite her insistence to David Frost that, "I believe Mr. Nixon knew all along, I would almost be willing to bet my life he planned it," it's not clear what, if any, inside knowledge she had of the break-in and its cover-ups. And all of the president's men, Woodward and Bernstein, quote their most celebrated informant, Deep Throat, as saying that Martha knows nothing, apparently, but that doesn't mean she won't talk. 50 years later, Bob Woodward revealed, as Martha's marriage began to break down in early 1974, she had given the reporter access to John Mitchell's personal papers, saying, "I hope you get the bastard." The contents of John's home office provided at least one front page installment in the Washington Post's long-running Watergate investigation. A 1971 letter from Nixon's close friend Elmer Bobst offering a $100,000 donation in exchange for favorable treatment from the Federal Trade Commission. Yet, whatever other insights she could have provided had been taken more seriously. Martha's June 1972 imprisonment alone should have indicated that the people around Richard Nixon had something to hide and were willing to go to extraordinary lengths to do so. Nixon eventually resigned in August of 1974. A few weeks later, Martha Mitchell told David Frost, "I've lost my trust in human nature. I have loved a man to the hilt, and then all of a sudden, everything turns out to be lies." John Mitchell was convicted of conspiracy, obstruction of justice, and perjury in January of 1975. That same year, Martha became sick with multiple myeloma. She died a year later. At her funeral in Pine Bluff, Among the flowers sent by friends and supporters was a floral tribute that spelled out a 6-inch high message in white chrysanthemums. It read, "Martha was right." You are listening to articles from BBC News on Chris Radio. Brain freeze? Ice cream headaches can reveal a surprising amount about our health, by Elizabeth Ann Brown. If you're having ice cream headaches often, it might be worth seeing if it runs in your family and taking a second look at your non-brain freeze headaches too. It's a sweltering summer day and you're tucked into your favorite frozen treat when suddenly it feels like you've taken an ice pick to the forehead. A sharp, stabbing pain appears to come from deep within your brain. All you can do is sit there, feeling foolish as your ice cream drips until the pain wears off. Ice cream headache is a very, very common thing, says Amal Starling, a neurologist at the Mayo Clinic in Minnesota. In the U.S., who prefers chocolate ice cream, it's harmless. It comes and it goes. So why are we punished this way for eating cold things too quickly? It turns out that in addition to afflicting generations of unassuming dessert lovers, brain freeze has a decade-long history of aiding scientific progress, and it can tell you a lot about your health than you think. What is brain freeze? What most of us learn as children is to call a brain freeze or ice cream headache is referred to by scientists as cold stimulus headaches, Starling said. Researchers believe they happen due to rapid cooling at the roof of the mouth, or even in the very back of the throat, Starling says. This cooling makes the blood vessels shrink very quickly, after which they're forced to swell back up again to restore blood flow. Pain fibers on the walls of those blood vessels feed into the trigeminal nerve, the nerve responsible for processing pain signals from your forehead and face, she explains. That's why an ice cream headache feels like pressure and pain in your brain or forehead and not inside your mouth. More seriously, data suggests that cold foods or drinks can also cause heart palpitations, dubbed cold drink heart, and heart arrhythmia, especially in middle-aged males. To avoid getting cold stimulus headaches, pace yourself when it comes to chilly food and beverages, Starling says. It is rapid cooling that seems to cause brain freeze, so giving the roof of your mouth time to warm up a little between sips, licks, or bites should ward them off. But if you get overeager, who hasn't, and already have an ice cream headache, there are a couple of proven hacks to make it shorter and less painful, Starling says. She suggests using the underside of your tongue to rewarm the roof of your mouth, or if both sides of your tongue are cold, use your thumb or a warm drink instead. A surprising link. Still, why do some people get brain freezes while others can chug a milkshake with impunity? Irene Toldo, a professor of child neurology and psychiatry at the University of Puda in Italy, and her colleagues examined 4 decades of scientific study on ice cream headaches to find out. She's partial to licorice gelato. Synthesizing research from around the world, including studies on thousands of school kids in Taiwan, Germany, Canada, and dozens of adult migraine sufferers in Brazil, Turkey, and the UK, Toledo identified several patterns. For one, the research indicates brain freeze seems to run in families. If your parents have ice cream headaches, you're likely to as well. These findings have been just correlation so far, and scientists have yet pinpoint specific genes that might be responsible for this connection. As for how pain from brain freeze can vary from person to person, the most important factor seems to be whether you have non-ice cream headaches and migraine attacks, intense headaches that can last for hours or even days. People with migraines usually experience a higher intensity of these types of headaches, Taldo told. In one small study from the 1970s, 93% of people who got migraine attacks had also had ice cream headaches, most of them with moderate to severe discomfort, while only a third of people who weren't migraine sufferers had experienced ice cream headaches. Starling herself experiences both migraine attacks and extremely painful ice cream headaches. My trigeminal nerve is very sensitive because of my migraine attacks, and so when it is then exposed to cold, it can be more significantly activated, she says. Ultimately, if you or your child experience particularly painful brain freeze, it may be worth reflecting on your headache history and taking a second look at your non-brain freeze headaches. What you may have come to accept as normal may be a serious but treatable condition you should look into. 1 in 6 women have migraine, 1 in 11 children have migraine, and 1 in 10 men have migraine, Starling said. Over 50% of people who have migraines have never even talked to a doctor about their symptoms. There is a diagnosis and treatment is available. That's all the time we have for articles from BBC News. For Chris Radio, this has been your reader, Sheila R. Brown, broadcasting from the Chicago Lighthouse. 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
19: Hello, and welcome to the best of the web, right here on GateWave. I'm Lucy Scott. I'm the one reading for you today. What happens when? That's what we'll examine today. What happens when you wear socks to bed? 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And what happens to stress hormones when you actually take a vacation?
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19: admittedly a little distorted, but that's Nicole Scherzinger singing with a bullhorn when the audio went out in the middle of her Broadway show, Sunset Boulevard. Michael Paulson has the story for NewYorkTimes.com. In one of those moments that's likely to become Broadway lore, the actress Nicole Scherzinger grabbed a bullhorn to sing with one look from Sunset Boulevard when the sound system failed on a recent afternoon at the St. James Theater. The packed matinee crowd had settled into the seats and was awaiting the start of the performance, which had been delayed for unspecified technical reasons. When it became clear backstage that the issues could not be resolved, Scherzinger, the show's much-praised star, was not going to send the fans home empty-handed. So Scherzinger, a former Pussycat doll, grabbed a bullhorn and took the stage to sing one of the show's best-known songs. When it became apparent they couldn't do the show, it was her idea to go out and speak to the audience, so she and Tom Francis came out, said Rick Miramontes, a spokesman for the show, referring also to one of Scherzinger's co-stars. She asked stage management for a bullhorn, and she gave them a performance of one of the show's biggest numbers. The show was then canceled, and audience members were given a letter offering them a refund. "It was very disappointing because we booked this a long time ago," said Emily Furing, a nutritionist who was in the audience. "But it was also kind of exciting because it was a New York moment, and no one else will ever get that. It was very sweet in a way," she added, "and we live here, so we'll get to go again." Miramontes called the problem a technical malfunction on the sound side. The problem was fixed that afternoon, and the Wednesday evening show went on as scheduled with Oprah Winfrey in the audience. The moment is reminiscent of others in which Broadway stars have vamped for audiences when technical issues have forced delays or cancellations to shows, many of which are dependent on electricity, not only for voice amplification, but also for automated set pieces, projections, and building safety. On Tuesday, Darren Criss, Helen J. Shin, and Des Duran, three of the lead performers in the musical Maybe Happy Ending, entertained the crowd with songs when a medical emergency in the audience forced a lengthy pause in that show. And earlier this year, at the first preview of the new musical Redwood, a mid-show delay was caused by an issue with the set's LED screens. Idina Menzel, the star, spent the time fielding questions from the audience, which was filled with fans looking for stories about her experiences performing in Wicked and Rent and as a voice actor in the Frozen films. But these incidents go way back. In Atlanta in the late 1990s, an early performance of the Disney musical that became Aida had to be stopped because of technical problems, and the cast did the rest of the show concert style. What happens when one of the greatest basketball players of all time takes the court with his son? History. This is an opinion piece by Kevin Morita. He writes for WashingtonPost.com. "I went to see Bronny James play on a day the Los Angeles Lakers had assigned him to the G League, the NBA's 31-team development laboratory, where the average attendance is a little more than 1,600, and where, on this day, the food options were a couple of trucks out back, one featuring the absolute best grilled cheese and so much more. Bronny looked comfortable there, far more comfortable than in the NBA, where he gets limited, uncertain playing time, as if he belonged as a starter with the scrappy, mostly undrafted South Bay Lakers. These Lakers play their games in the practice facility of the storied NBA franchise. The atmosphere resembles big-time high school or small-time college hoops. Families and other appreciative hometown fans set the tone in the stands, treating Bronny like the young celebrity he is. LeBron James Jr., son of arguably the greatest player in the history of the sport. Being Bronny James means more than just basketball. It means a level of public attention, scrutiny, pressure, and internet meanness that is foreign to most rookies. Certainly, no other 55th NBA draft pick has come under such a harsh public glare. Bronny handles the Nepo baby trolling and the rest of that stew quietly, for the most part, and admirably, keeping an unrattled disposition that his loving father finds difficult to match. Witness LeBron's confrontation with my former ESPN colleague, Stephen A. Smith, during a game. In uniform and with the world watching, the father told Smith, with expletives, to leave his son alone.

most intense part of any NBA season, the playoffs. So pardon me while I reflect on the meaning and faithfulness of fatherhood. All of this was on my mind as I watched Hoop's life in the G League, not just the spotlight that follows Bronny everywhere, but also the rare window opened by a proudly protective father for his son. Here's a question we have not contemplated enough. What if Bronny's very public trial is more of an opportunity than an onus? It's no insult to say that the 20-year-old 6'2" shooting guard is not in the same basketball zip code as his Hall of Fame father, which is the younger James's burden to bear. He averaged just under 5 points a game as a freshman at the University of Southern California, miraculously returning to the court less than 5 months after suffering a cardiac arrest, a life-threatening episode that understandably shook LeBron to his core. Bronny was not NBA ready, but maybe he was life ready. His father knows him far better than we do, and his father is a basketball savant. He almost certainly sees things we can't about Bronny's character, his calm, his resilience, his fight, his potential. Maybe to get to the next level of success, Bronny had to be challenged this way, fiercely doubted. LeBron's provocation to his oldest child began years ago when Bronny was a high school junior. The father said repeatedly that he wanted to play in the NBA with his son. At one point, LeBron tweeted that Bronny, still in high school, was definitely better than some NBA players. Really? That might have just been the uber confidence that marks a champion. Maybe it was joking irritation at Bronny's doubters, but maybe it was next-level fatherhood on display, a dad preparing his son to withstand, even find happiness with, a heavy legacy. LeBron's coming of age as a father who grew up without one himself is the most compelling part of this story. No one hands you the Bible of fatherhood when you become one. There is no fatherhood university at which you can earn an advanced degree. Most of us who are dads try some things and fail, try some other things and succeed, and make up the rest as we go. I'm a father of three adult sons I'm proud of, and I'm still learning how to best contribute to their lives in a way that is meaningful to them. From what we can see, LeBron has poured himself into parenting and been good at it, only now to be publicly judged, and sometimes unfavorably, on how he has intersected with Bronny's budding pro basketball career. For LeBron, fatherhood was only an absence he couldn't comprehend. He said as much in a revealing interview with Rachel Nichols in 2014. "My whole life growing up, I just kind of always said, why me? Why didn't my dad want to be around? I feel like I'm a pretty cool kid, a good kid. Why wouldn't he want to be around for me?" Gloria James struggled during her son's early years, unable to maintain a stable home life. She moved around, staying with friends, and LeBron ended up missing half of fourth grade. Fortunately for LeBron, family friends Frank and Pam Walker offered to let him live with them during the school week until Gloria could regain her footing. That led to Frank, LeBron's football coach at the time, becoming an early father figure as well. He would not be the only one. Drew Joyce II, who coached LeBron in AAU basketball and later at St. Vincent St. Mary High School, also became a surrogate dad and role model. Now 69 and in his 25th year of coaching the boys' basketball team at St. Vincent St. Mary, Joyce remembers how observant LeBron was. "He watched everything I did," Coach Drew told me. "And not just me, but every coach. How we dealt with our wives, how we dealt with our sons. He took notes, a lot of mental notes about how he'd like to have his life play out." The life he wanted was embodied by family, and he studied how families were made by men such as Drew Joyce and Frank Walker. "You could kind of feel his eyes on you," Joyce said. Too many black boys who grow up like LeBron suffer from the non-existence of dads in their lives.

Some drift away and get forgotten, their dreams unrealized if they were ever nurtured to begin with. Way too many wind up in an unforgiving criminal justice system and never emerge from it. The statistics are all too familiar. Approximately half of black children live in a home without a father. Painfully, this gets talked about a lot. What doesn't get talked about enough are the Drew Joyces and Frank Walkers, the men in black communities who pick up the slack. I grew up in a black community in Prince George's County, Maryland, and was fortunate to have a father to learn from. I saw his hard work, his humor, his sacrifice, and the way he wore his struggles lightly. He whistled, an expression of happiness for sure, but also a lyrical antidote to his disappointments. I copied him and learned to whistle too. I still feel joy when I do. You're tuned in to Best of the Web on Gatewave. My father died suddenly of a heart attack at age 43 when I was 18 years old, just before I graduated from high school. He never saw how I turned out, and I never got to tell him about the lessons I learned from his example of fatherhood. We too had Drew Joyces and Frank Walkers in our neighborhood, men I looked up to, Mr. Froh, Mr. Louie, Mr. Murphy, and there were others. They'd gather after work in our basement sometimes, pour their drinks, talk about what happened on the job, and argue about Washington's football team, laughing and joking. I watched, listened, and learned. When they sometimes invited me into the sports portion of the conversation, it was almost a rehearsal for my future. I would think, maybe one day this will be me and my friends. These men were there for me after my father died. As I logged a lot of years in journalism, I rarely saw men like them get the credit they were due. LeBron drew on the examples in his Akron community and beyond to become the kind of father he wanted to be. He was only 19 when Bronny was born, a year younger than Bronny is now. I'll be honest, I was scared, LeBron once said in an Instagram reel. He and his childhood sweetheart, Savannah, went on to have another son, Bryce, now 17, and a daughter, Zuri, now 10. That LeBron became the greatest basketball player of his generation translated not only into tremendous wealth, but also equivalent prominence. He's one of the most recognizable dads in the world, and LeBron understands the extra significance of this in black communities. He started a school in the place where he grew up, centered his foundation in Akron, has been a vocal advocate for kids of Akron, and is the biggest driver of the city's transformation. In this age of constant sharing on social platforms, LeBron often uses his digital reach to highlight family fun, the achievements of his kids and his involvement in their lives, from playfully working out with Zuri at home to his excitement at watching courtside as Bryce won a state basketball champion with his Sierra Canyon school teammates. It was as though LeBron was reliving the glory of his own youth. He won 3 state championships in high school and sharing the experience with Bryce. Though he was injured at the time, LeBron had to get special permission from the Lakers to be absent from the team to see his son play the biggest game of his career. Recently, LeBron commented on all the viral LeBron songs being performed on the internet, crediting Bryce with cluing him in, as LeBron is not on TikTok. Bryce is headed this fall to the University of Arizona on a basketball scholarship. Is it possible that all 3 of the James men could be in the NBA at the same time? In 2014, LeBron suggested his own dad's absence inspired him to create the life he has. The message appeared unexpectedly on Instagram. Like, wow, Dad, you know what? I don't know you. I have no idea who you are. But because of you is part of the reason I am who I am today. The fuel that I use, you not being there, it's part of the reason I grew up to become who I am.
It's part of the reason why I want to be hands-on with my endeavors. So me in a position allowing people around me to grow, that maybe wouldn't have happened if I had two parents, two sisters, a dog, and a picket fence, you know? Whatever motivates Bronny's future, it won't be that emptiness, that need. LeBron the father believes his children can be great even before they become good. Fathers plant fortitude, nurture promise, weed away insecurity. Bronny has not yet distinguished himself in the NBA. He appeared in 27 regular season games for the Lakers, averaging less than 7 minutes of playing time, 2.3 points, 0.8 assists, 0.7 rebounds, and making 31% of his shots. He had one breakout game, scoring 17 points in 30 minutes against Milwaukee. The Lakers have treated Bronny as a special development project, shuttling him between the NBA and the G League, where he performed much better. With more playing time, 34 minutes a game, and lesser competition, his confidence grew. In the minors, he averaged 22 points, 5.3 assists, 5.3 rebounds, and shot 44% from the field. When I saw him play, he led the South Bay Lakers to victory with 24 points, and although he struggled on defense at times, the game looked easy for him. Weeks later, he dropped 39 points, a career high, and afterwards said, "I belong out here. That's all I'm trying to prove." LeBron celebrated the moment by changing his Instagram profile picture to one of Bronny basking in his own brilliant performance. "Listen, for me as a dad, it doesn't matter if he never scores, ever," LeBron said on ESPN's The Pat McAfee Show. "I'm just super proud of him, period, as a young man." But then, LeBron added, just to make sure everyone understood he was more than qualified to assess Bronny as an athlete, that his son's development as a player has skyrocketed since being drafted in June 2024. He wasn't just a dad talking. He was, in his own words, a mentor and a teammate. What happens when someone tries to write an incisive history of teeth? It was authored by Bill Shutt. Liam Shaw has the review for LondonReviewOfBooks.uk. The pain of toothache arrives long after the damage has been done. The process begins when bacteria in the mouth turn sugars from our food into acid, which etches the tooth's enamel, allowing the bacteria to penetrate further. Only when they hit the nerve bundles at the tooth's pulpy core does the sufferer become aware, all too painfully aware, of their predicament. Dental pain comes in pulsing waves, seemingly synchronized with every beat of the heart. Once bacteria have penetrated into the tooth, they release gases that swell the pulp, compounding the pain. The Stanford Encyclopedia of Philosophy cites toothache as one of two examples of natural evil. The other is hurricanes. Many ancient cultures blamed tooth worms. The Roman physician Scribonius recommended fumigation with smoke from poisonous henbane seeds placed on hot coals. Any worms that succumbed to the treatment were to be spat out. Bill Shutt tells us that the fumes would at least have dulled the patient's pain by giving them a noxious high. Belief in tooth worms persisted across the centuries. A carved ivory tooth from 18th century France opens to reveal a battle being waged within, club-wielding humans fighting a demonic worm on top of a pile of skulls. Most vertebrates have teeth, and Schutt's entertaining book covers everything from 3-inch fang blennies to 30-foot prehistoric crocodiles. The evolution of teeth began in the oceans around 500 million years ago. First, filter-feeding fish evolved jaws, not to eat, but to increase the efficiency of respiration. As their mouths were repurposed to grip onto food, small bony bumps on the skin, known as odontodes, migrated into the jaws. Over time, these became teeth.
Exactly where the odontodes migrated from is unclear. Proposals include from the surface of the skull down into the mouth, outside in, forward from the pharynx, inside out, or by different means, inside and out. Though the origins of teeth remain uncertain, the rapid diversification of jawed fish in the fossil record suggests that they provided an evolutionary advantage. Schutt compares their emergence to a farmer moving into town with a John Deere tractor while everyone else is using horse-drawn plows. Pretty quickly, at least in evolutionary terms, fish jaws were bristling with teeth. Some long and thin fish even evolved an additional set of pharyngeal jaws inside their mouths, allowing them to pull hapless prey further down inside the gullet without chewing. Teeth do not mark a major evolutionary transition on a par with the creation of sexual populations or multicellular organisms, but it's fair to argue, as Schutt does, that they played an important role in facilitating animal diversity. As different types of teeth developed, dietary specializations flourished. Unlike some other anatomical features, nobody argues about what teeth are for, though the narwhal's horn, in fact a bizarrely modified upper canine, is an obvious exception. Sexual selection can generate large body parts without a clear functional purpose, like a peacock's tail, but the tusk may have its uses. Recent drone footage appears to show narwhals stunning fish with a quick saber rap. Alternatively, some scientists have suggested that, being stuffed with nerve bundles, the narwhal tusk may sense changes in water salinity. We don't usually need such lateral thinking to understand what teeth are doing. For example, tiny shrews must eat constantly to avoid starvation, placing their teeth at high risk of erosion. In response, some species of shrew have developed rust-red teeth fortified by iron hydroxide in the enamel. Not all species have held on to their teeth. Dietary specialization can drive not only adaptation, but also loss. Anteaters, pangolins, and echidnas eat only ants and termites. In a striking example of convergent evolution, they all have independently lost their teeth and evolved long, sticky tongues. There are at least 134 frog species without teeth, a rate of tooth loss greater than all other vertebrate groups combined. The apparent ease with which they have discarded their teeth may have something to do with amphibian life stages. In other vertebrates, teeth are formed early in embryonic development, but in frogs, this process is deferred. Tadpoles have no teeth. Only on metamorphosing into a juvenile frog do their mouths restructure, forming bony studs that will allow them to chew food. Schutt credits the French surgeon Pierre Fauchard with recognizing the dangers of sugar consumption. Fauchard, an early advocate of fillings, blamed the formation of dental cavities on acids from sugary food. It's not only tooth loss that makes cavities dangerous. On both jaws, there is potential for deeper damage. On the other side of that sinus is your brain. In the lower jaw, infections offer a route for bacteria to be transmitted from an abscessed tooth to the floor of your mouth. From there, they can speed through the bloodstream. One rare side effect of dental procedures is that by carving up the mouth, they enhance these routes of infection, permitting certain species of oral bacteria to flow down to the patient's heart. Modern dentistry continues to progress, at least for those who can afford it. In 1976, Theodore Zilikowski conducted a survey of Renaissance portraits and found that the subjects almost never had their teeth on display. When he performed a similar analysis of the Princeton faculty photo book, more than 100 of his colleagues had chosen to show their teeth, most of them in full glittering grins. We may be going back the other way.
the British charity DentAid, created to provide dental care to people overseas, has been offering free clinics in the UK since 2015. When one practice opened in Bristol last year, hundreds of patients gathered outside. The police turned up to manage the queue. I hope you're smiling, and I hope your teeth are in good shape. So what happens if continues to be our theme today, and we'll be back with some more examples of things you might never have thought about when Gatewave's Best of the Web returns. Stay with us.

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4: Welcome back to Gateway's Best of the Web. I'm Lucy Scott, reading for you today. Let's start this half hour with an opinion piece from Anne Lamott. She writes for WashingtonPost.com. The title of this article is Loving the Nickel Life. Could it be true that I was born for a time like this? Let's see. I somehow apparently turned 71 years old this month. I knew I was getting up there, but I thought I might be 66 or so. I'm fine with this. I never expected to live this long, long enough to have medical problems in areas where I didn't even know I had areas. A month ago, for instance, my ophthalmologist, who's been treating me for severe dry eye, diagnosed my excessively weepy eyes as resulting from wrinkles or pleats on my sclera, the whites of my eyes. Wrinkles on my sclera? But I was doing everything you prescribed to treat the dry eye, I protested. Hot compresses, eyelid wipes, the eye drops. Let's try doing less, he said. Let's not do as good a job. He smiled. Less drops. When all else fails, follow instructions. So I did. My eyes got much better. My whole life, until a few years ago, was based on doing more in an excellent way. I had a lifelong and ingrained belief in the palace lie that if you do things right, you'll almost never have bad days. If you do things right, you'll be rich and thin. You'll have power, respect, and property, which would mean God or the culture thinks you are really special. No one ever mentioned contentment as the prize. I'm reminded of a story about an older boy who frequently teases his much younger brother, Alfie, in front of his friends by holding out a nickel and a dime in the palm of each hand. Go ahead, pick whichever one you want. Alfie always takes the nickel and happily runs off. Then one of the older brother's friends feels sorry for Alfie and takes him aside. Even though the nickel is twice as big, the dime is twice as valuable. Oh, I know that, says Alfie, but I take the dime and the game's over. I love the nickel life just fine. Quieter, slower, noticing beauty as a daily priority. Those madcap ecstatic trees blossoming and reminding a cold, dark world that they will be making us fruit soon. Stone fruits make up for a lot. Then various writers started telling us that we were born for such a time as this. This is never a good sign. This means that we are doomed, that the sky appears to be falling. Assassinations, wars, elections. In a time such as this, we are exhorted to find the strength and moral vision to rise up, help transform evil and hopelessness into goodness. I don't remember agreeing to this, but somehow I've always been swept up and carried along by the folks making good trouble. The truly aggressive people among us would say jovially, "May you be born in interesting times." My preference would be not to be born into interesting times. Interesting times are the problem. My preference would be that it all just stop. At 71, I'm a youngish old person. Almost everything still works fine, except for the vision, hearing, balance, and memory. Otherwise, all systems go. I play pickleball, read, hike, write, tend to my family, and have great friends. This seems ideal for the life of a 71-year-old woman. But then along comes another time that I was born for. To top it all off, my husband said the other day that we needed to be prepared to do things for which we might be arrested. I thought, we do? Maybe he does. He's a year younger, which comes up in a surprising number of conversations. While I was dialing my divorce lawyer, I realized that he had said only that we must be prepared. Fine. I am prepared-ish. The last time I got arrested was protesting the Iraq War 20 years ago, when I was a mere slip of a girl of 49. My beloved friend Jack Kornfield and I were put in a cell with some other peaceniks and then released an hour later. If you're willing to be arrested for civil disobedience, always try to get arrested with a Buddhist. The others in our cell were talking triumphalism and war criminals, and here's Jack smiling at his peaceful, subversive thoughts. Echoes, a drop of dew. I, on the other hand, mostly noticed how hungry I was getting. Sometimes the people who tell us we were born for such a time as this exhort us to do one thing every day to restore the common good. Sometimes the message is to shine up our own souls and give off a little more light. Of course, one can choose to do both. "You were born for such a time as this" originates in the book of Esther in the Hebrew Bible. The story takes place in Babylon about 400 BC, when the Jews are making do in Babylon after the diaspora, technically not enslaved, but third-class citizens, grieving, hopeless. This exile and homesickness is what Psalm 137 and the famous reggae song address: "By the rivers of Babylon, where we lay down, and there we wept when we remembered Zion." The story begins with the king getting annoyed with his old queen, Vashti, and giving her the boot. Then a young orphan named Esther wins the beauty contest to be the new queen. She's accidentally forgotten to mention to anyone that she is Jewish. A viceroy in the king's court named Haman is plotting to kill all the Jews in Babylon. He holds the king's ear in true Elon Musk fashion. Esther goes to the king unsummoned, which is punishable by death, and reveals that she is, in fact, a Jew. She uses the only power she has, the king's love, her beauty, and the fierce love she has for her people. She begs for mercy for the Jews, and the king is moved by her courage, her love, and her words. Esther's people are saved from genocide. You don't want to know what happens to Haman. Ish, think of Saddam Hussein. Born for such a time as this? I guess so, because here I am, 71, preparing to be swept along, trying daily to contribute to the commonwealth. I'm forgetting and flailing more than I was a year ago. Yesterday, while playing pickleball, lunging for a dink at the net, my balance and vision failed at the same time, and I fell in slow and undignified motion. I had to lie on the court for a minute like a crash test dummy. Then I was helped up by my friends, pulled to my feet, dusted off, encouraged. These are our marching orders. Help people up, dust them off, encourage them. Also, what's harder, let them help you. I will never again get to the ball like I used to, but if I pick the nickel, the game goes on.

unmistakable voice of Gloria Gaynor singing her hit, I Will Survive. After that hit, she had hard times. Now she's back. The disco queen was in the doldrums before she decided to take control of her life and career. Now at 81, she's reaping the rewards. The story's reported by Stephen Kurutz for NewYorkTimes.com. Seated on a piano bench in her bright contemporary home in Englewood Cliffs, New Jersey, Gloria Gaynor was talking over plans for her next concert. For years, she said, she stood alone on stage singing over pre-recorded audio tracks. No more. At the upcoming show, Ms. Gaynor, 81, would be performing with a 10-piece ensemble that included a horn section and a trio of background singers, a level of professionalism she insists on in her contract. Gloria Gaynor is a luxury item, she said. Either you can afford her or you can't. It's taken Ms. Gaynor a lifetime to deliver such a diva line. The singer who became the embodiment of standing up for yourself, thanks to her signature anthem, I Will Survive, said she struggled for years with low self-esteem. As a result, she ended up adrift. Since making the decision to take charge of her life and career, she's finally become a match for the self-assured vocalist heard on so many recordings, including her latest single, Fight Unknown, a song that harks back to disco's golden years while sounding very much of the moment.

like a butterfly coming out of a cocoon, Ms. Gaynor said. Born Gloria Fowles, she was raised in a large family in Newark. She didn't know her father, a nightclub singer. Her mother, whom everybody called Queenie May, was a big-hearted, blunt-speaking woman with a beautiful voice. At age 12, Ms. Gaynor was molested by one of her mother's boyfriends, she has said in interviews. She kept the abuse a secret for decades, including from the readers of her 1995 memoir, Soul Survivor. When Ms. Gaynor was a teenager, her mother recognized that she had real talent when she heard her singing the jazz standard Lullaby of the Leaves. Queenie May gave her daughter plenty of encouragement back when she was working a string of day jobs while singing in clubs at night, but she didn't live to see her grand success. She died of lung cancer in 1970 when Ms. Gaynor was 27 and still struggling to make a name for herself. She had breakout success in 1975 with Never Can Say Goodbye, her remake of a 1971 hit for the Jackson 5. Thanks to its nonstop beat, lush strings, and Ms. Gaynor's impassioned vocals, it became a worldwide smash and the first song to appear at number one in Billboard magazine's newly created disco dance chart. Ms. Gaynor set a standard for the genre, according to the critic and music historian Vince Aletti, one of the first writers to take disco seriously. You're listening to Best of the Web, right here on Gatewave. We're audio for independent living. Women ruled the dance floor for years, and Gloria was the first to have a powerful sound, Mr. Aletti said. You could tell she was going to last. She was billed as the disco queen, and it wasn't just some concert promoter's hype. In 1975, at a ceremony in Manhattan held by the International Association of Discotheque Disc Jockeys, Ms. Gaynor looked radiant in a floor-length gown as a crown was placed atop her head and the organizers bestowed upon her the title Queen of the Discotheques. But it's hard to stay on top, and her prospects seemed bleak a few years later when she fell backward over a stage monitor while performing at the Beacon Theater in New York. She underwent surgery and a grueling recovery. Then came I Will Survive. It was composed by Dino Ficaris and Freddie Perren, a pair of songwriters who had formerly worked for Motown, and it suited Ms. Gaynor perfectly. With utter conviction, she sang of being wronged by a lover, breaking free and holding her head high as she moved into an independent life. She knew the song was good, but the record label relegated it to the B-side of her 1978 single, Substitute. True to its name, however, I Will Survive refused to be held down. Disc jockeys flipped the disc, and it went to number one on the Billboard Hot 100 and won a Grammy. There was an upbeat excitement when that record came on, Mr. Aletti said. It had a real emotional kick. Men and women, especially gay men, had this sense that we will pull through. She was singing for everybody on the dance floor. I Will Survive became Ms. Gaynor's signature piece. She says she never tires of singing it, as well as an enduring anthem of overcoming hardship and oppression. To this day, it's regularly included on lists of the greatest dance tracks of all time. In 2016, the Library of Congress added it to the National Recording Registry, a collection of American recordings deemed culturally, historically, or aesthetically significant. Today, it's more of a victory song, Ms. Gaynor said. When I sing it now, I'm so singing it for other people, hoping it will help them get to where I am and beyond, because I'm in a state of thriving right now, as opposed to surviving. Back in the 70s, Ms. Gaynor exemplified the era's fashions with her flashy jumpsuits and sparkling jewels, but she was never one of the hedonistic lifestyle that went along with the mirrored disco balls and four-on-the-floor beats. In her memoir,
She describes feeling so lonely at the peak of her fame that she slept in her manager's office when she got off the road, rather than face her empty apartment. "First of all, I worked like 300 nights out of the year," she said. "I didn't have much energy to be going to parties. Plus, I didn't want to be seen by the fans. I felt I needed some air of mystique about me." She also had a negative body image. At one point, she dropped 45 pounds on a starvation diet recommended by a doctor. Meals consisted of a glass of grapefruit juice for breakfast, a glass of grapefruit juice for lunch, and tomato juice for dinner. Period. "I dreamed I saw a fried chicken walking in the yard. I was so hungry," Ms. Gaynor said with a laugh. "My body was screaming at me. And yet I was so determined I was going to lose this weight." As I Will Survive began climbing the charts, she married a former New York City transit officer who became her manager. According to Ms. Gaynor, he enjoyed partying with the in crowd and spending the money that she earned. He booked her to perform constantly during the 80s and 90s. She was especially big in Europe, where she sang to backing tracks. It was cheaper than hiring a band. She learned to put up a false front and simply endure. When a British TV host pressed her about her grueling schedule, she said she loved to travel. She stayed in the marriage, she has said, because she felt unworthy of love. Across those long years on the road, she never lost her supple, powerful voice. In 2001, at a concert in celebration of Michael Jackson at Madison Square Garden, she owned the stage, looking fierce in a golden gown and jeweled turban as she delivered a stirring rendition of I Will Survive, backed by a full orchestra. While Ms. Gaynor remained a significant concert draw abroad, her standing in her home country suffered under the strain of poor management. "I think she wishes she was more accepted in the United States," Stephanie Gold, her current manager, said. "It's hard for us to sell tickets in the United States." In 2005, Ms. Gaynor finally got a divorce. She devoted the next decade to rebuilding her life and career from the ground up. Inspired by a spread in the pages of Architectural Digest, she built a new home for herself, the 5,000-square-foot mansion in Englewood Cliffs. It has a grand staircase worthy of a diva, a spacious kitchen. She likes to invent recipes, including chicken a la Gaynor, and a pair of stone lions guarding the entry door. "I always wanted lions," she said. A regular churchgoer since the mid-80s, Ms. Gaynor had long wanted to make a gospel album. Despite resistance from executives in the world of Christian music, who saw her only as a disco singer, she pressed ahead, paying out of her own pocket for the years of recording sessions that resulted in Testimony. It won the Grammy in 2020 for Best Gospel Roots Album, making Ms. Gaynor the only singer to have Grammys in the disco and gospel categories. In June, she will release an EP of dance pop, Happy Tears, that fits neatly into her catalog of uplifting songs about beating the odds. It comes amid a period of renewed appreciation for Ms. Gaynor, set off in part by the 2023 documentary Gloria Gaynor, I Will Survive, and the 2024 Lifetime TV biopic, The Gloria Gaynor Story. The time of staying in the shadows helped me to come out of the shadows and express myself and be myself in a less arrogant way than I might have before, she said. She laughed gently, adding, "I think I just described humility." In 2019, she underwent an 18-hour back surgery. Ms. Gold, her manager, said the pain has returned, restricting her mobility, and her home is equipped with a mechanical lift to help her go down to her finished basement. "But when Ms. Gaynor gave me a house tour," she said, "I'm not using that," and shuffled down the staircase. She continues to perform around the world. She played to a crowd of 150,000 at Rock in Rio last September, and this year will take her band to Turkey,
Spain, Greece, Denmark, and England. Last month, about 2 weeks after our interview, Ms. Gaynor took the stage of the Bergen Performing Arts Center, a venue about a mile from her home. Wearing a sequined royal blue pantsuit, she sang a mix of dance songs and gospel for an hour and a half to an enthusiastic home crowd. Her trombone player had called in sick, so the band had 9 members instead of the usual 10. Still, the sound was so much richer and more alive than it had been in her backing tracks era. Her voice has deepened with age. The glittery crescendo of Never Can Say Goodbye is no longer reachable, but in some ways it's more emotive than ever. For much of the night, Ms. Gaynor was limited in her movements on stage, sticking more or less to one spot and taking breaks from time to time in a chair. Then came the closing number. She sang gently through the first verse as she described a woman who was afraid and petrified, too afraid and petrified to leave a bad relationship and live on her own. The band kicked in with that driving, determined beat, and Ms. Gaynor was energized. She moved back and forth across the stage as she belted out the triumphant chorus. The crowd was on its feet and dancing. Naturally, the song was, "I Will Survive."

0: The theme of the show today has been what happens when. Beth Howard writes a story for WashingtonPost.com about what happens when you take a vacation. Vacations can sometimes seem like more trouble than they're worth when you come home to a full inbox and a fire hose of problems requiring immediate attention. But people who skip vacations may be missing out on important health benefits, according to a growing body of research linking regular getaways to everything from better heart health to lower risk of metabolic disorders and even a longer life. Those who took a vacation every year over a 9-year period reduced their overall risk of death by about 20% and their risk of death from heart disease by as much as 30%, according to the study's main author, Brooks B. Gump, a professor of public health at Syracuse University, who studies the health effects of taking vacations. Other researchers have identified links between taking vacations and fewer stress-related physical complaints, lower levels of exhaustion and depression, and greater happiness and well-being. Even short breaks have health payoffs. When middle managers were assigned to take a 4-day vacation or take time off at home, those who left town reported greater positive effects on stress and well-being. And unlike a tan line, the vacation afterglow continued for as long as 45 days post-vacation. Not surprisingly, vacations may also help pay down a sleep debt, long associated with a greater risk of obesity and diabetes. The key is to engage in activities that satisfy the innate need to learn and grow, a concept known as self-expansion. You don't have to go big with an expensive adventure, exploring a new city, visiting a museum, or trying different cuisines can make a difference. Vacations provide a buffer against chronic stress and inflammation, both of which wreak havoc on the body. With a total break from work, you regain lost psychological resources like energy and positive mood and emotions. Vacations that involve physical activity and socializing with family or friends can be particularly good, since both have been shown to improve health outcomes. And what happens when you wear socks to bed at night? Well, you just might get a better night's sleep. The word is sleep maxing, sleeping with your socks on. They can keep your toes toasty and create a sense of comfort and coziness. Although it may seem counterintuitive, it can also help lower your core body temperature. The story is reported by Lindsay Bever, who writes for WashingtonPost.com. She says when we warm up our feet by wearing socks, the blood vessels under the skin dilate, not just in the feet, but everywhere. This vasodilation allows warm blood to come to the surface, and as it keeps circulating and coming to the skin, body heat is shed and core body temperature drops. Wearing socks to bed, however, is not a one-size-fits-all recommendation, said Michelle Drurup, director of behavioral sleep medicine at the Cleveland Clinic Sleep Disorder Center. The sock strategy is not recommended to treat sleep disorders such as insomnia or sleep apnea, and is not a substitute for physician-prescribed treatments or medications. Additionally, people who have certain conditions that impede body temperature regulation, have circulation problems such as diabetes, or are prone to fungal foot infections should consult a healthcare professional about whether it's advisable to wear socks while sleeping, experts said. If you're going to try it, it's recommended that you do it for about a week to see whether or not it makes a difference. I'm Lucy Scott. I've had so much fun reading for you, and I hope you've enjoyed it as well. And I hope that you'll be back next week when there'll be another edition of Gateway's Best of the Web.
1: 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If you can make a contribution at any level, for more information, at 646-202-1049.
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8: Hello, my name is Elizabeth Engber with the Talking Information Center. This is the Thursday, June 4th, 2026 edition of USA Today. Politics. Asleep on the job? Rubio says Trump did not doze off in public. Democratic Representative Ted Lieu played video clips of Trump with his eyes closed while pressing Secretary of State Marco Rubio on the president's health and cognitive fitness. By Zach Anderson. Secretary of State Marco Rubio's appearance before a congressional committee on June 3rd was punctuated by a tense exchange over whether President Donald Trump had been dozing off during important business. Representative Ted Lieu, Democrat of California, played three video clips, two from a Trump cabinet meeting and one from a news segment discussing a Memorial Day ceremony the president attended during a House Foreign Affairs Committee meeting where Rubio was testifying. Rubio was seated next to Trump at the cabinet meeting. Secretary Rubio, have you been at more than one meeting where President Trump has fallen asleep? Lieu asked after playing a clip from a December cabinet meeting of the president with his eyes closed, his head nodding, while Rubio spoke next to him. That is false, Rubio replied. I have never seen him fall asleep. On the contrary, the guy does not sleep, which is a big problem because he calls me at 2 in the morning. He calls me at 5 in the morning. And you know, I like to sleep a little bit. Lieu persisted, playing another clip of Rubio speaking next to Trump, who had his eyes closed. Lieu said the clip was from a cabinet meeting last month, but it was from the same December cabinet meeting. You are literally talking about war and peace, and Donald Trump is sleeping right next to you, Lieu said. Rubio said he had never been at a meeting where Trump fell asleep and called the line of questioning outrageous. But Lieu said there are concerns about Trump's fitness. Donald Trump's inability to stay awake on the job shows that there's something very wrong with his health and cognitive abilities, Liu said. The president's perceived drowsiness at events has added to questions about his health as he approaches his 80th birthday this month. He has experienced bruising on his hands, swelling in his lower legs, and a rash on his neck. Trump's leg swelling is caused by chronic venous insufficiency, which his doctor said is a benign and common condition, especially among people over 70. A recent doctor's report attributed Trump's bruised hands to his consumption of aspirin, a blood thinner, and frequent hand shaking. Trump underwent a physical at Walter Reed National Military Medical Center last month, his fourth medical checkup in 13 months. The results show he is close to being clinically obese. His doctor recommended exercise and weight loss while still proclaiming his cognitive and physical performance are excellent. He is fully fit to carry out all duties of the commander-in-chief and head of state, wrote Captain Sean Barbabella, the White House physician. Trump said after the December cabinet meeting that he closed his eyes because it went on for hours, was boring, and he wanted to get the hell out of there. I did not sleep, I just closed them, Trump said at the next meeting of cabinet officials, adding, I don't sleep much. Guinness World Records. Is your name Ryan? You could help break a world record, by Anthony Thompson. People named Ryan are being invited to Minnesota this summer for a chance to make Guinness World Records history. Mall of America is partnering with Ryan Meetup to host Ride the Ryan Coaster on July 24th. An event organizers say is designed to set the record for the most people sharing the same first name to consecutively ride a roller coaster. Ryan Meetup spokesperson Ryan Fisher said organizers are aiming to keep coaster trains running for a full hour filled with participants named Ryan. The official capacity of the Pepsi Orange Streak coaster is 1,000 Ryans per hour, so we would love to have at least an entire hour of trains running with nothing but Ryans, he said. The gathering will take place at the Bloomington, Minnesota Shopping Center, where participants will first meet in the Mall's Rotunda, temporarily named the Rytunda, before parading into Nickelodeon Universe for the record attempt. Organizers are asking attendees to arrive between 6:30 p.m. and 7:15 p.m. local time to receive a name tag and join the festivities. Ryans will ride for free. The celebration will continue afterward at the Fair on 4, which will host an official Ryan-themed after-party. The event immediately precedes the Ryan Baseball Classic on July 25th, when hundreds of Ryans are expected to gather in downtown Minneapolis for a pregame celebration, an on-field parade at Target Field, and a Minnesota Twins game against the Athletics. Fisher said the concept builds on previous Ryan Meetup events that have transformed public spaces into name-specific gatherings, including hundreds of Ryans riding the R train in New York City and others running up the Rocky Steps in Philadelphia, renamed the Ryan Steps. USA Today reached out to Mall of America for

larger crowds. Since then, Ryan Meetup has hosted events in cities including New York, Los Angeles, Denver, and Chicago, while building a community that organizers say includes thousands of members. The group ultimately hopes to break the world record for the largest gathering of people sharing the same first name, and someday host a large-scale event known as RyanCon. In addition to local meetups, the organization hosts Ryan-focused events throughout the year, from the annual Ryan Baseball Classic to themed gatherings such as Copa del Ryan, an all-Ryan World Cup watch party. Fisher said each event is designed to create an instant connection among attendees. When you walk into a Ryan meetup, you instantly have hundreds of new friends, and the ice is already broken, all because you know everyone else's name, he said. Ryan meetups create instant community and have helped build new friend groups all over North America. If successful, the Mall of America event would join the roughly 65,000 records tracked by Guinness World Records. The organization traces its roots to the 1950s, when Guinness Brewery executive Sir Hugh Beaver conceived the idea for a reference book that could settle pub debates. The first Guinness Book of World Records was published in 1955 and grew into one of the world's best-known collections of superlatives. Today, Guinness World Records tracks achievements ranging from the world's tallest man, Sultan Kusun, to highly specific accomplishments, such as identifying Taylor Swift songs in under a minute. Guinness received more than 57,000 record applications in 2023 alone, while successful record holders receive a certificate rather than prize money. Earning a Guinness designation often brings international attention, a distinction Ryan Meetup hopes to secure with the Mall of America event this summer. Donald Trump. Trump says he may keep UFC arena on White House lawn permanently. By Joey Garrison, Washington. President Donald Trump said the Ultimate Fighting Championship arena, recently installed on the White House South Lawn, could remain a permanent fixture after the night of June 14th is over. Trump, in a June 2nd video posted on TikTok, compared the soaring UFC arena, known as the Claw, to France's Eiffel Tower, which he said was supposed to be taken down after the 1889 World's Fair. Well, they never took it down, and you know, we are building something in front of the White House that's quite attractive to a lot of people, Trump said in the video. It's going to have the big UFC fight on June 14th, and I'm looking at it, and maybe we will never ever take it down. Trump, who ended his remarks with a quick smile, was perhaps just jabbing his critics with a suggestion sure to prompt questions. Then again, Trump has never shied up away from breaking White House norms, hence holding the UFC event in the first place. The 90-foot-tall structure soars above the White House and will support lighting, audio, and video boards above the octagon-shaped cage where the UFC fighters will compete. The apparatus can be viewed from most angles of the White House, making the grounds look much like a theme park. Trump has said the arena will hold about 5,000 spectators, promising the fight night will be the biggest event we have ever had at the White House. It falls on Trump's 80th birthday and Flag Day,
and it's part of the administration's year of celebration.

0: To mark the 250th anniversary of the nation's founding, UFC is expected to cover costs to hold the event. Trump said an additional 75,000 to 100,000 spectators can watch the UFC event for free on large screens further away from the White House ellipse. The temporary UFC arena has added to what's suddenly become a crowded White House skyline as two construction cranes for Trump's massive ballroom work on the east side of the iconic building. The UFC overhaul has forced Trump to temporarily cease travel on Marine One to and from the South Lawn and instead rely on the motorcade to go back and forth to Joint Base Andrews, where the president boards Air Force One. Trump was joined in the White House on May 6th by UFC fighters Justin Gaethje and Ilia Topuria, who are facing off in the headliner fight, as well as Alex Pereira and Cyril Gane, who will compete in one of the other seven fights. Workplace diversity. Harley-Davidson anti-DEI campaign revs up over new woke allegations by Jessica Gwynn. Nearly 2 years after Harley-Davidson said it was rolling back its diversity, equity, and inclusion programs, activist Robbie Starbuck has fired up his campaign again, accusing the iconic motorcycle company of breaking its promises to root out wokeness. Starbuck, who led a consumer boycott in 2024 over a range of woke offenses, from hosting an LGBTQ+ boot camp to supporting gay and transgender equality legislation, called on ride-or-die Harley buyers to switch brands. Harley-Davidson said they were dropping all these crazy woke policies I exposed, he said in a video on the social media platform X. I regret to inform you that unfortunately today I am going to have to expose them again. Chief among his concerns is the leadership of Artie Starrs, Harley-Davidson's newly minted CEO, who took over in October. So after an extremely tumultuous period where your brand was torn down and now is seen as weird, woke, and weak, you are going to bring in a CEO that is going to project the masculine identity of the brand, right? The pro-America identity of the brand. Well, maybe not so much, Starbuck said, before calling out Starrs for sponsoring a pride group and an LGBTQ+ golf tournament that raised money for San Francisco Pride when he was running Top Golf, and for launching anti-racism training for educators while CEO of Pizza Hut. Starbuck also questioned Starr's choice of chief brand officer, Marcus Fisher, the former CEO of the Minneapolis-based advertising agency Carmichael Lynch, who encouraged more transgender representation. Is this seeming like a guy to turn around a brand that has a wokeness problem? Starbuck said. Harley-Davidson did not respond to multiple requests for comment. Starbuck was at the forefront of a wave of the social media backlash against the commitments corporate America made to DEI and to gay and transgender people in response to the 2020 police killing of George Floyd. He began by targeting heartland companies such as farm equipment manufacturer John Deere and rural retail chain Tractor Supply, whose shoppers skew male, rural, and politically conservative, then expanded his campaign to the nation's largest companies, including Ford, Lowe's, and Walmart. Harley-Davidson was also an early target, Just get rid of the social issues and divisive causes, Starbuck told the company at the time. No more DEI departments, no more woke trainings, no more donations to woke causes, no more donations to pride parades. After a 2-week social media blitz, Harley Davidson complied. The company put out a statement that it was saddened by the negativity on social media and that it had not had a DEI department for months, did not have hiring quotas, and had stopped pursuing supplier diversity spend goals. Going forward, Harley Davidson had also pledged to no longer participate in a benchmark index the Human Rights Campaign uses to measure how friendly a company's policies are to LGBTQ plus people. On Monday, Starbuck warned the company on X, "You have a lot of explaining to do. I thought you learned your lesson last time." When USA Today asked for examples of woke activities inside Harley Davidson, Starbuck said he would highlight those soon. "I have much more I will release in the coming weeks," he said on X. The new attacks on Harley Davidson show the potential pitfalls major brands risk when they try to appease everyone in a highly polarized political climate, said David Primo, professor of political science and business administration at the University of Rochester in New York. Target, too, recently found itself in the cultural crosshairs after bowing to external pressure to scrap its DEI policies. From church pulpits to community gatherings, the policy U-turn was widely viewed as a betrayal of Black American shoppers who launched boycotts. These new attacks are further evidence that firms that try to placate activists on the left or the right without having a clear vision for the brand are doomed to become perennial targets, Primo said. "We saw it with Target from the left, and now we are seeing it with Harley Davidson from the right. The decision to target Harley Davidson now is not coincidental," according to Primo. "Like Target, it has had a new CEO and is in the midst of a turnaround effort. Just as with Target and its attempt to retool, this is a distraction the new CEO does not need," he said. The campaign is the first in a while for Starbuck. When Donald Trump took office for his second term and issued a series of far-reaching executive orders to purge diversity initiatives in the federal government and the private sector, Starbuck said he began working behind the scenes, negotiating directly with business leaders to reform DEI efforts and checking up on companies to make sure they did not walk back the concessions they made. "We try to be fair to companies by giving them time to course correct after they commit to ending woke policies, but Harley Davidson's recent hires make it clear to me that they did not learn the lesson," Starbuck told USA Today in a statement. "At the end of the day, I am a megaphone for consumers who feel left behind by brands chasing far-left brownie points. At some point, consumers have to leave a company behind when it continues making decisions that oppose the values. For Harley, that time is now. They don't deserve another chance." Nation. Exclusive leaked documents expose growing white supremacist group, by Will Carless. One of the nation's largest white supremacist groups is rapidly expanding, adding hundreds of members across 49 states in the past 2 years. Internal documents leaked to USA Today show a coordinated recruitment push fueled by step-by-step manuals and a network of fight clubs where members meet and sign up new recruits. The files, provided by a source inside Patriot Front, offer a rare look at the group's inner workings as it accelerates its growth. Known for its highly choreographed rallies, rows of identically dressed men in blue shirts, chinos, and white face coverings carrying American flags, the group has used disciplined optics to amplify its reach and visibility nationwide. A USA Today analysis of the group's 72-page member roster and other obtained documents revealed the following. The group has had more than 540 members, covering every state except Hawaii as of early 2026. It has roughly doubled in size every year since its founding in 2018, and gained more than half its new members in surges during the past 2 years. It is affiliated with dozens of active clubs where young white supremacists are known to train in mixed martial arts and congregate. The group closely manages its propaganda and marketing with several guides that members must strictly adhere to, and Patriot Front has plans to keep growing fast. In an internal communication provided in the leak, the Texas headquartered group's leader, 27-year-old Thomas Russo, urges his members to get more involved, stay fit, and continue the incessant campaign of white supremacist propaganda. He calls for 600 members by July 4th, 2026. This is a picked band of dedicated men that far exceeds any of our domestic contemporaries, Russo writes. These teams need dedicated members, men willing to work for the cause and not just fight for it. The secretive organization portrays itself as merely patriotic, fighting for traditional American values. But the documents obtained by USA Today provide fresh evidence of the group's intentions and future direction, working to secure a future for white children, as one applicant to the group wrote. This white nationalist is tired of watching my country be raped and pillaged by foreign invaders, wrote another Patriot Front hopeful as he applied for membership. USA Today had not identified the source of the documents out of concerns for the personal safety. Patriot Front did not respond to a request for comment. To be sure, the group publicly eschews violence, and the documents provided to USA Today include instructions to members to specifically avoid violent or aggressive confrontations. Suggestion or conduct which may infer, encourage, or advocate for members to become aggressively violent themselves, or encourage it in others, is prohibited, one document reads. Dozens of members of Patriot Front were charged with conspiracy to riot in 2022 after being arrested en route to protest a pride parade in Coeur d'Alene, Idaho. Five were eventually convicted. Other members have been charged with vandalism for defacing a pride mural in Olympia, Washington, and a Richmond, Virginia memorial commemorating Arthur Ashe, the first black man to win singles tennis titles at Wimbledon, the U.S. Open, and the Australian Open. Patriot Front is the most active white nationalist group we track, said Jeff Tischhauser, a senior research analyst at the Southern Poverty Law Center, who has been researching the organization since its inception. What you have are internal documents to a very secretive white nationalist group, and any time we get some documentation on what's going on inside the group, the better we can inform our communities about what's going on inside this hate group. One of the documents provided to USA Today is a list of active clubs across the country affiliated with Patriot Front. There are at least 23 in total, spread across 32 states, since some clubs are listed for more than one state. The clubs are essentially small groups of young men who organize online to come together in real-life meetups, either at gyms or at outside locations where they train and spar, practice mixed martial arts, and engage in other outdoor activities. The document suggests that Patriot Front is increasingly seeking to appeal to these groups and forge alliances with them. It lists Patriot Front members who are friendly with active club members and contacts within the clubs who should be approached. The extremist group got its start in the days after the deadly 2017 Unite the Right rally in Charlottesville, Virginia, by former members of the neo-Nazi group Vanguard America. Members of the group participate in several demonstrations per year, usually attracting at least 100 participants. Recent rallies have gained headlines in Washington, D.C., Kansas City, Des Moines, and other cities, including a Memorial Day weekend protest in Virginia Beach. At these protests, Patriot Front members wear matching chino pants, blue button-down shirts, and white face gaiters. They carry American flags as well as banners and flags bearing the group's logo. No one has rebranded themselves as successfully as Patriot Front, said Carla Hill, Vice President of Research and Investigations at the Anti-Defamation League's Center on Extremism, which monitors the group. They are very good at optics. They plan everything ahead. They dress alike. They are color coordinated. It is all planned. The documents provided to USA Today reveal just how organized and controlling Patriot Front's leaders are about those optics. Multi-page PDFs distributed internally tell Patriot Front members exactly how they should behave in public, what sort of shirts they should wear at protests, work shirts with two breast pockets rather than dress shirts with just one, how to scrub the identities online, and exactly how to share posts about the activities. The documents often read more like corporate compliance manuals than the invective-laden platforms of more traditional white supremacist hate groups. Activists are representatives of the organization at all times, reads a general conduct guide, and in all circumstances, and no exemptions exist for personal or unofficial circumstances. Tish Hauser, who authored a report linking Patriot Front to the Active Club Network last year, explained that Patriot Front has gained a reputation among white supremacists as a hotbed for feds, informants for federal law enforcement. That has, in turn, led the group to open a new front in its recruitment efforts, he said. Active clubs. Patriot Front needs to use active clubs to recruit in the movement, he said. It offers them plausible deniability, and it also offers them a way into the American conservative movement that is not Patriot Front facing. You may well have seen one of Patriot Front stickers, flyers, or banners in your neighborhood without even realizing it. The propaganda is not far off what you might see from brands that emphasize American patriotism. Using a set palette of reds, whites, and blues, and incorporating Patriot Front's logos, flyers often appeal using patriotic rhetoric like America First, alongside images of strong-jawed, broad-shouldered white men. Other examples veer closer to Patriot Front's true white supremacist ideology, using slogans like Reclaim America and Not Stolen, Conquered. The group is also overtly anti-Semitic, with members bearing banners at events that read No Zionists in Government. Patriot Front has been responsible for distributing thousands of pieces of propaganda in recent years, and the documents provided to USA Today illustrate just how organized and controlled this effort has become. The documents include a guide on how to create stencils for graffiti and another on how and where to place large posters advertising the group, including instructions on how to mix flour and water to create wheat paste to stick the posters up. Another document details exactly how to create a Patriot Front banner, down to how to tie the knots affixing the canvas. Crucially, the documents insist that Patriot Front members only use propaganda, including slogans, logos, and imagery, created by the group's innermost leadership and approved by Russo himself. They are trying to attract the widest possible audience, so they put out some messaging that is patriotic in its orientation, said J.M. Berger, a researcher, author, and academic, who co-authored a seminal 2020 study on Patriot Front's propaganda efforts. They are trying to capture people who, if you just said, hey, do you want to join the Nazi Party, would say no. Patriot Front's website reads, "Our mission is a hard reset on the nation we see today, a return to the traditions and virtues of our forefathers." While the word white does not appear in the manifesto, the leaked messages, along with years of research on Russo and several other members of the group, have led experts across the board to establish Patriot Front's true goals. Despite all the controls over propaganda, conduct, and publicity, researchers have known for years what Patriot Front's leaders and members really think and want. A 2022 leak of thousands of internal messages and audio and video recordings between Patriot Front members, published by the media collective Unicorn Riot, offered an unvarnished look inside the group. The leak to USA Today provides further evidence of the group's careful masquerade, Tischhauser, the SPLC researcher, said. I have no doubt in my mind that Patriot Front is a white nationalist group that is trying to build a white ethno-state, he said. Based on leaked messages, we know that members of Patriot Front idolize Hitler. They joke about the Holocaust. They use racial slurs and they very much want to psychologically traumatize non-white groups. They are very comfortable being white supremacists in private. News. DOJ reportedly looking at George Santos for Kalshi insider trading by Amethyst Martinez. George Santos's legal team is in contact with the Department of Justice after an NPR report accused the former congressman of being reported by Kalshi on insider trading claims. The disgraced politician was just released from federal prison late last year after being convicted of wire fraud alongside aggravated identity theft. President Donald Trump had commuted his sentence 3 months into his 7-year term. My legal team and I were made aware by a report from NPR yesterday that the DOJ might be looking into me. So now my legal team is in contact with the DOJ to see what is going on, Santos wrote on X Wednesday afternoon. The NPR report claimed that the DOJ was investigating Santos after Kalshi, a prediction market website, reported him to the agency over bets that were guessing if he would attend Trump's State of the Union or not. According to the article, Santos first said he was going to the SOTU on social media. Sources told the outlet that Santos then placed bets on Kalshi that he was not going to attend the address, and ultimately was a no-show. Watching SOTU from an airport TV was not part of the plan, FML, he wrote on X at the time. The basis of the accusation is preposterous, and I look forward to supplying any information asked of me to any agency that inquires. Till then, media, please do not inquire, he wrote Wednesday. I will comment further when appropriate and clarify everything accordingly, while being mindful and respectful of any process that might be underway. Santos has continuously caught public attention, first for his congressional term, shrouded with controversy, and his ultimate removal from his seat, to his prior conviction in which he asked Trump for executive power to release him. Mr. President, I have nowhere else to turn. You have always been a man of second chances, a leader who believes in redemption and renewal. I am asking you now, from the depths of my heart, to extend that same belief to me, he wrote to Trump at the time. The Department of Justice did not immediately respond to a request for comment by USA Today. Politics. Americans' support for same-sex marriage sees decline, new poll shows, by Fernando Cervantes, Jr. More than a decade after the landmark Obergefell Supreme Court case legalized same-sex marriage nationwide, support for such unions in the United States has fallen from record highs, according to a new Gallup poll. The poll, released on Wednesday, June 3rd, showed that after more than two decades of steady growth in advocacy for same-sex marriage, the last couple of years have seen a decline in American support. According to Gallup, 65% of U.S. adults say they believe same-sex marriage should be legal, which is a 6% decrease from the peak of 71% recorded in 2022 and 2023. The nationwide poll, which interviewed 1,001 adults, was conducted between May 1st and May 17th. Gallup said the poll's margin of error was plus or minus 4%. Wednesday's poll had kicked off the beginning of Pride Month and had come only a day after Representative Andy Ogles, Republican of Tennessee, posted and subsequently deleted a post on X that said, "Homosexuality has no place in America," as well as wishing readers a happy Nuclear Family Month. Ogles went on to apologize, saying that the post was written and shared by a member of his communications team while he was working on the farm. Other metrics that show falling numbers were Americans who say gay and lesbian relationships are morally acceptable. Gallup's poll on Wednesday showed that only 62% of Americans said these types of relationships were morally acceptable, its lowest level recorded in the last decade. The declining support comes as the Supreme Court ruled in April that Colorado's ban on LGBTQ plus conversion therapy for young people infringed on the free speech rights of a Christian counselor and upheld Tennessee's ban on gender-affirming care for minors in June 2025. The shift in support has also seen its effects in the broadly supportive corporate world, which, despite a track record of backing the nation's LGBTQ plus population, shrank Pride Month budgets, flashed fewer rainbow flags, and downplayed solidarity amid the Go Woke, Go Broke movement that aimed to pressure companies to roll back LGBTQ plus commitments. Greenland. Rubio says Greenland is part of Denmark for now, by Christopher Kahn, Washington. Despite the war in Iran and increased attention on Cuba, the Trump administration made it clear on Wednesday that it has not taken its eyes off Greenland. During a House Foreign Affairs Committee hearing on June 3rd, Secretary of State Marco Rubio was asked if he is aware that Greenland is indeed part of Denmark. "For now," Rubio responded. During his second term in office, President Donald Trump has repeatedly promised he will acquire Greenland, sparking tension with European allies and protests in the semi-autonomous Danish territory. Danish Prime Minister Mette Frederiksen and the island's government have made it clear that Greenland is not for sale. Trump's supporters say there is strategic value in making Greenland part of the U.S., given its geographic location and richness in oil, uranium, and other rare minerals. Trump has argued that the U.S. needs to control the world's largest island to counter threats from Russia and China. Rubio told lawmakers on June 3rd that the administration is engaged in talks with Greenland and Denmark, adding that discussions are in a good place. We are actually involved in conversations with Greenland and Denmark on the use of Greenland for collective defense for all of us, he said. It's a key part of missile defense, but we are involved in those talks right now. Rubio did not elaborate on the discussions, but said, I think we will have pretty good news on it at some point. Last month, the U.S. opened a new consulate and sent a special envoy to the Arctic territory. Trump also posted an AI-generated image of himself peering over a mountainous community with a caption in the photo reading, Hello, Greenland. The opening of the new consulate in downtown Nuuk was met with hundreds of protesters chanting, No means no, and Greenland belongs to the Greenlanders, Reuters reported. TV. 60 Minutes correspondent Scott Pelley fired after criticizing CBS executives. By Anthony Robledo. Scott Pelley is the latest 60 Minutes veteran to have his airtime on the CBS show halted permanently. CBS News has terminated the correspondent, 68, after more than two decades at 60 Minutes. USA Today had learned, leaving Pelley without severance or other benefits effective immediately. The anchor's exit comes after a heated staff meeting in which Pelley accused CBS News editor-in-chief Barry Weiss of murdering the news institution, according to a recording obtained by the New York Times and reported June 1st. In a termination note obtained by USA Today, newly hired 60 Minutes executive Nick Bilton told Pelley that he was hoping they could pave a path forward together following the misconduct, but said, you made it clear that you are not interested in such a path. It is a profound disappointment that you rejected that overture and chose ambush instead. Yesterday, you hijacked my first meeting with staff to disparage me, my qualifications, and my intentions with remarkable incivility and contempt, Bilton told Pelley in the note. Yesterday's performative display of hostility enacted in front of the staff instead of in a civil, private conversation demonstrated that you have no interest in contributing to the future success of the show. While Bilton said he is open to a diversity of viewpoints and respectful debates among the team, he will not tolerate any performative displays of hostility. He said Pelley's antipathy toward the show's future had been loud and clear, adding, I have heard you. I am here to deliver first-in-class news programming, not to make headlines about newsroom drama. I am eager to work alongside those who share this goal, Bilton added. USA Today had reached out to CBS for comment. During a meeting on Wednesday, June 3rd, Weiss addressed the circumstances surrounding Pelley's termination from the network, according to NBC News and The Guardian. I know I speak for myself, and I hope I speak for everyone here, when I say that I am only interested in working in a newsroom that is built on trust and mutual respect. We cannot do our work without it, Weiss said, per the outlets. That foundation was broken on Monday, and despite our attempts to engage with Scott Pelley and to find a way back, unfortunately, we were not able to do so, so we had to part ways. Weiss added, we did not want that to happen, but that is the path that he chose. That unfortunate outcome does not discount from the amazing contributions and work that Scott Pelley has done for CBS and for 60 Minutes over the course of his career. Pelley pushed back on Weiss's characterization of his firing in a statement obtained by NBC News. The broadcast journalist said, there was no effort of any kind to find a way back, as Weiss said in the editorial meeting. Nor did anyone in attendance suggest there could be steps taken by either side that would lead to a resolution. I am saddened to see the transcript of the CBS News morning editorial meeting, Pelley said. Barry Weiss knows what she said is not true. During the reported exchange, June 1st, Pelley, who had worked at CBS News for nearly 40 years, slammed Bilton, digital news outlet and newsletter status, reported, citing the leaked audio. The meeting was meant to introduce Bilton, a former Times technology columnist and investigative journalist, who was hired to lead 60 Minutes in late May. Pelley called Bilton's qualifications slender and questioned Weiss's commitment to the prosperity of 60 Minutes. During the June 1st exchange, the Times reported. Before joining the news program, Bilton was an investigative journalist with work at Vanity Fair. Outside of print journalism, he had written and produced documentaries. Leading 60 Minutes is his first time working in broadcast journalism. Pelley was reportedly set off by a remark in which Bilton told staffers that Weiss loves this institution, according to the Times and Status. Pelley interjected, saying, "She does not love this place. She was brought in to kill it, and she is doing exactly that." He also interrogated Bilton about recent mass firings at the network, which took place May 28th, and have been dubbed by the news industry as Black Thursday. Those let go reportedly include longtime 60 Minutes senior leaders like executive producer Tanya Simon, executive editor Dragan Mihailovic, and correspondents Sharon Alfonsi and Celia Vega. In public statements, Alfonsi and Vega said the firings were politically motivated. 60 Minutes staff were informed of Pelley's termination in a note where Bilton wrote, "I know how much Scott meant to many of you, and I don't say this lightly. I made repeated attempts to have direct conversations with him over the weekend, and this afternoon I tried to find common ground. That was not the path Scott chose. What I regret most is that this situation interfered with the conversation I had hoped to have with you about season 59 and the future of this show. I realize this is a great deal of change in a very short time, and I would not pretend otherwise," the note read. Bilton continued, "I won't relitigate the last week with you here. What I will commit to is this: my unyielding support for each of you, the journalism that you do, and what we will do together going forward." Pets. Pet adoption is slowing, and money is a big reason why. By Betty Lynn Fisher. Olivia Sablon would do anything for her 3-year-old golden retriever, Lemon, including cutting other parts of her budget if needed. "She is my whole world," said Sablon, 27, who is a postdoctoral student in Seattle studying atmospheric science. Sablon rescued and adopted Lemon when the pup was 10 months old. But pets are not cheap. Pet ownership is increasingly becoming more expensive. A new Bank of America Institute analysis finds, as costs, including veterinary care, go up, there has been a pullback on pet adoption rates and pet ownership, which may signal that affordability is playing a larger role among animal lovers, the Bank of America Institute said. The U.S. pet market is still steadily growing, though at a slower pace, with 95 million households owning a pet, or around 71% of Americans. Spending for pets hit $158 billion in 2025, according to the National Pet Owners Survey, by the American Pet Products Association, cited in the Bank of America analysis. Dog ownership is ahead of other pets at 68%, according to a survey from Civic Science. Cats were the second most popular pet at 46%, while ownership of fish, birds, and small mammals was less common. Pet ownership is strong, but as is the case for many other facets of people's budgets, the cost of caring for pets is rising. Taylor Bowley, a Bank of America Institute economist, told USA Today, affordability constraints are increasingly shaping whether consumers are adding a pet to the household or how they shop for that pet, Bowley said. Bank of America Global Research found that pet adoption slowed in the first half of 2025, with dog adoptions declining modestly year over year and cat adoptions staying stable. Bank of America data also shows that the share of households with pets has declined over the last 2 years, with the sharpest drop of nearly 0.7% between 2025 and 2026 among lower-income households. Spending on pet goods and services is increasing. Spending at pet stores was up 1% year-over-year in April, according to Bank of America data, while the biggest increase for pets came in veterinary care. Consumer spending at veterinary services rose nearly 6% year-over-year, according to the data. Some of that increase, according to Bank of America Global Research, is consolidation of veterinary services to private equity firms, which it said can erode competition and increase prices. But spending on pets differed among income groups. Spending in pet stores in April for lower-income millennials dropped a little more than 2% compared to a 1% increase for higher-income millennials, according to Bank of America data. For Gen X shoppers, there was an approximately 0.6% drop compared to an approximately 1.8% increase for higher-income Gen Xers. The variation reflects selective spending, with households adjusting the outlays on discretionary categories like toys, accessories, and supplies, depending on the differences in the budgets, the report said. Bowley said millennials and Gen Xers may be in the crosswinds of caring for children, aging parents, and pets, which can all put a strain on already tight budgets. Where you live also affects pet care costs. Bank of America Institute, using card data on pet store, pet insurance, and veterinary spending across 20 large core-based statistical areas, CBSAs, relative to the national average, put Seattle on the top of the list. Average monthly spending in Seattle in the first 4 months of 2026 was nearly 23% above the U.S. monthly average. Portland, Oregon, and Portland, Maine came in second and third. On the other end of the spectrum, Atlanta, Dallas, and Orlando were below national averages for pet spending, hovering around 10% less. Differences in pet spending likely reflect regional differences in cost of living, Bowley said. Sablon, who chronicles life with Lemon on social media, recently outlined her monthly costs for pet ownership. She acknowledges that her costs for Lemon are pretty low compared to others she has seen, coming in at $118.73 per month. Costs include food, flea and heartworm medication, and pet insurance. She also grooms Lemon herself, adding to her savings. This concludes the presentation of USA Today for Thursday, June 4th, 2026. My name is Elizabeth Inkber with the Talking Information Center. Thank you.
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2: An anthology of blind poets, possibly the first in the world, was released in January 2020 at Jadavpur University in India, opening up the world of the blind to the sighted. The book contains works of 155 visually impaired poets, including Homer and John Milton, who were completely blind. The anthology is a culmination of initiative that began nearly three decades ago in 1992, when the first Braille magazine containing poems written by blind poets was launched in India. Several poets whose poems featured in the anthology said it was the Braille magazine that encouraged them to write. Till then, only the sighted had the opportunity to read their poems in public and share their thoughts and emotions. The magazine created a platform for the blind not only to share poems with others, but also led to a community of blind poets who gained confidence to read their works in public. Manoj Kumar Sarkar, an Indian writer, said, "We're a bit different from others, and hence don't get easily accepted in the mainstream. The magazine helped boost our confidence. The anthology, I hope, will break more barriers and change the perception about the blind." This is Chris Radio, a service of the Chicago Lighthouse.
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5: Hello, I'm Harish. You're listening to Chris Radio. During this hour, I'll be reading news from today's Chicago Sun-Times. Let's begin with our first article. Vatican reviewing appeal of planned closure of area Catholic school. Parents also call on Archdiocese to institute moratorium on closures, by Emmanuel Camarillo, staff reporter. The Vatican is considering a last-ditch appeal from a group of parents trying to prevent the closure of St. Hubert Catholic School in northwest suburban Hoffman Estates. The parents are also calling on the Archdiocese of Chicago to institute a three-year moratorium on Catholic school closures and to form an independent board to review future school closure recommendations. The 65-year-old St. Hubert School was among six local Catholic schools the Archdiocese decided to shutter earlier this year, citing ongoing enrollment declines and financial deficits. Parents appealed to Pope Leo XIV after the Archdiocese rejected their request for Cardinal Blaise Cupich to reconsider. The appeal was made through a procedure under canon law known as a petition for, within quote, hierarchical recourse, which allows someone to challenge a cardinal's decision and take it up with their superior. The Vatican's decision to hear the case is significant because it often declines to do so. In late April, an official with the Vatican's Dicastery for Culture and Education, which oversees Catholic schools around the world, wrote in a letter that the department had, within quotes, begun its study of the case and would respond according to the usual protocols, which would typically yield a response within 3 months. The appeal to the Vatican was made on behalf of Jillian Bernas Garcia, a parent of two children at Hubert, according to the letter. Bernas Garcia said the parents learned in May that their case was being reviewed. They waited to share the news widely, within quotes, so that the families and children could focus on ending the school year, enjoying their friends and teachers and celebrating the school, she wrote in an email. The Archdiocese said it is aware of the parents' petition, but directed questions on the matter to the Vatican. In a statement, the group of parents said the Vatican's decision to examine the case within quotes signals that the circumstances surrounding the closure warrant further scrutiny. They added that the school's closure was not within quotes financially necessary, pointing to an independent analysis they commissioned that found the school could improve its finances through within quotes modest adjustments, such as salary cuts. The parent group also accused the Archdiocese of prioritizing, within quotes, short-term balance sheets over education. Within quotes, this is about more than one school, Hubert parent Julie Chirinos said in a statement. In a statement, the Archdiocese said its Catholic schools office works with schools to make them, within quotes, vibrant places of faith and learning for all students, and within quotes to ensure they remain on solid foundations well into the future. Low enrollment and financial troubles have plagued the Archdiocese's schools for decades. Chicago's Archdiocese has been losing students and schools since its enrollment peaked at 366,000 students in the mid-1960s. The parents called on CUPITCH and the Archdiocese to take steps to prevent more enrollment losses, saying there are plans to close dozens more schools. The Archdiocese said there are no such plans. Still, the parents want to put a pause on all Catholic school closures within the Archdiocese for 3 years. Chicago Public Schools is under a similar moratorium that is set to expire at the end of the 2026-27 school year. The group also wants the Archdiocese to create a high-level staff position responsible for supporting struggling schools. And that was Vatican reviewing appeal of planned closure of area Catholic school. Parents also call on Archdiocese to institute moratorium on closures. The next article is from the Sun-Times Wire. Shooter on loose after Amazon worker gunned down in Melrose Park. A gunman fled the scene after an Amazon employee was fatally shot Thursday morning at the company's fulfillment center in West Suburban Melrose Park. Officers responded about 9:10 a.m. to a shooting at the Amazon facility's parking garage in the 1800 block of 5th Avenue, a Melrose Park Village spokesperson said. The parking garage is accessible only to employees, he said. The staffer, who was shot, identified as Travion Taylor, was taken to Loyola Medical Center in Maywood, where he was later pronounced dead, the spokesperson said. His age wasn't immediately known. The gunman fled in a car, the spokesperson said. About 60 employees were working at the facility at the time of the shooting, but no other injuries were reported. The shooting appeared to be a within quotes personal dispute and an within quotes isolated incident, the village spokesperson said. Police recovered two shell casings at the scene, the village spokesperson said. Within quotes, this is a senseless tragedy, an Amazon spokesperson said in a statement. Within quotes, our thoughts are with our employees, family, friends, and our team at our Melrose Park delivery station. Within quotes, right now, our priority is supporting them. The delivery station has been deemed safe and we've added additional security. We're supporting police as they investigate and defer to them for further details, the Amazon spokesperson said in the statement. The West Suburban Major Crime Task Force, which comprises numerous police departments, is investigating. The village spokesperson added that there is, within quotes, zero reason to believe the shooting was connected to a fatal incident that occurred less than an hour later, roughly 5 miles away on the Eisenhower Expressway. And that was shooter on loose after Amazon worker gunned down in Melrose Park. The next article is by Mohammed Samra, staff reporter. Loved ones of slain Tilden student call for justice at Peace Walk in Back of the Yards. Mourners had a clear message Thursday morning as they conducted a peace walk for slain Tilden High School honor student Pedro Ramirez. His life mattered and he deserves justice.

Now we see it. Garcia said as Ramirez's peers held balloons, flowers and posters of him near his vigil. Garcia also asked for justice and called on elected officials to push harder for an arrest in Pedro's case. Within Goetz, he was just walking to school. No family should have to wonder if my kid is going to make it home today from school, Garcia said. Pedro was walking to school around 7:40 a.m. May 26 in the 5000 block of South Throop Street when four masked assailants jumped out of a Jeep and fired toward a red minivan, according to Chicago police and the Cook County Medical Examiner's Office. The 17-year-old was struck by stray gunfire and died less than an hour later, authorities said. A person who was taken into custody after the fatal shooting was released without charges. Some classmates wore Tilden volleyball and soccer gear to commemorate Pedro's involvement on the teams. Others wore white shirts bearing his picture as mourners shared stories about Pedro's impact. Within quotes, he was the type of friend who would listen when you needed someone, who would support you when you were struggling, and who can make you laugh even on your worst day, said 18-year-old Samantha Hernandez, the lead organizer of the Peace Walk. Within quotes, I'm grateful for all the videos, pictures, and moments we share throughout high school because they allow me to keep a piece of you with me every day. Within quotes, I promise to keep sharing your story, and I know there are so many people here today who will do the same, Hernandez said. Pedro's influence at Tilden went beyond his peers. He also left his mark on his teachers and coaches. Within quotes, he had fun, he was kind, he was courageous, he was a leader, he was everything you would want from a son, said Carlos Del Cid, one of Pedro's teachers and volleyball coaches. Within quotes, if my son grows up to be just like him, I will be the happiest, proudest father there could be. Crystal Saylor, another teacher and volleyball coach who taught Pedro, said his death has deeply affected the Back of the Yards community. Within quote, at some point, we have to stop pretending this is normal. Chicago is hurting. Our communities are hurting. Our children are carrying grief too far young and far too often, Saylor said. Pedro, within quote, should be planning for his future, walking the halls of Tilden with that same energy that made everyone gravitate toward him. Within quotes, instead, another family buried a son, and another group of teenagers is learning what it means to lose someone too soon. End of quotes. And that was Loved Ones of Slain Tilden Student Call for Justice at Peace Walk in Back of the Yards. The next article is from the Sun-Times Wire. Eisenhower Expressway reopened in Westchester after 9-hour closure. The Eisenhower Expressway was closed in both directions in Westchester about 10 a.m. Thursday morning for a joint federal and Illinois State Police investigation into an apparently suspicious fatal incident, police said. It was unclear exactly what happened, but the Cook County Medical Examiner's Office confirmed one person had died, and WGN Channel 9 reported that a bomb squad responded to the scene. Illinois State Police said they were assisting a federal investigation at the scene. State Police said the incident happened about 10:05 a.m. in the westbound lanes of Interstate 290 near Mannheim Road. The following lanes were closed, according to police. Eastbound and westbound lanes on I-290, Mannheim Road to I-290, Mannheim Road over I-290, and eastbound I-88 to eastbound I-290. All lanes had reopened by 7 p.m. And that was Eisenhower Expressway reopened in Westchester after 9-hour closure. The next article is from the Watchdogs section by Frank Main, staff reporter. FBI's high-tech hunt led to killing of alleged bank robbery within quotes mastermind in Westside shootout. The alleged leader of a bank robbery crew killed in a shootout on the west side last week was tracked down in a weeks-long manhunt powered by surveillance cameras, tracking devices, and cell phone monitoring. Abdul Hafid, 25, was behind the wheel of a black Cadillac Escalade on May 28

0: When FBI agents boxed in the SUV on West Lexington Street, according to court records and officials. What happened next was captured in part on a resident's cell phone video. Authorities say Abdul Hafed fired at agents through the roof of the Escalade. Agents returned fire, killing him. The shootout capped an elaborate game of cat and mouse that unfolded after a series of armed bank robberies investigators linked to a crew that called itself the Within Court's 100K Gang. Federal authorities say Abdul Hafed was the Within Court's mastermind of the group, which is accused of stealing more than $201,000 during an armed robbery of a BMO Harris branch in St. Charles on April 21. An FBI affidavit alleges Abdul Hafed was also tied to five other BMO bank robberies across the Chicago area. The investigation that led agents to Abdul Hafed relied on a sophisticated web of technology, the same type of electronic sleuthing federal authorities used to track members of the Southside Gang later convicted in the 2020 slaying of Chicago rapper FBG Duck. The trail began almost immediately after the St. Charles robbery. Three masked robbers fled the bank in a Ford Fusion, carrying cash stuffed into black plastic bags. Hidden with the money was an electronic tracking device allowing St. Charles police to follow the getaway car in real time. But the robbers appeared ready for that possibility. The Ford was found abandoned and the tracking device had been tossed into the Fox River. Even so, investigators caught a break. A license plate reader mounted on a bridge over the Fox River captured an image of a Volkswagen SUV crossing moments later. The photo appeared to show someone extending an arm out the window, seemingly discarding the tracking device into the water below. The Volkswagen's license plate led investigators to a residence on Chicago's west side, according to court records. A Cook County Sheriff's helicopter soon located the SUV parked in the Austin neighborhood. Then came another clue. Chicago police surveillance cameras recorded three men climbing out of the Volkswagen and entering an apartment building while carrying black trash bags, investigators said. Federal agents began watching the building and soon spotted the registered owner of the Volkswagen, identified in court records only as Within Court Individual A, leaving with several others in a Toyota SUV. Agents and Chicago police officers stopped the vehicle. The occupants told investigators they were headed out of town, according to the affidavit. During the stop, agents found $32,000 in cash inside a backpack. Court records don't indicate whether anyone was arrested during the stop or whether authorities seized the money. The investigation intensified weeks later when a Drug Enforcement Administration informant identified one of the robbery crew's alleged members as 18-year-old Davon Walton, according to the affidavit. The informant told investigators the group was planning another bank robbery. On May 19, the informant met Walton for breakfast to discuss plans for the next heist, authorities said. The FBI secretly installed tracking devices in rental vehicles obtained through the informant for the planned robbery, but the crew never carried it out. Federal agents then secured a court order allowing them to monitor the phones of Walton and Abdul Hafed. At the time, Abdul Hafed had been out of prison for a few months after serving a four-year sentence for a 2021 attempted robbery of a BMO bank branch in New Lenox in Will County. He had been released on parole in January. The electronic surveillance soon paid off. On May 28, agents spotted Abdul Hafed leaving a house and getting into the Escalade. Investigators believed Walton was also inside. Armed with a parole warrant, agents moved in. According to the FBI, Abdul Hafed refused orders to exit the SUV after agents stopped it. Authorities deployed smoke bombs into the vehicle. Moments later, gunfire erupted. Officials say Abdul Hafed opened fire on the agents, who returned fire and killed him. In the aftermath, Walton spoke with agents and admitted taking part in both an attempted bank robbery in Niles on April 6 and the successful St. Charles heist, according to the FBI. Walton has since been charged in connection with the St. Charles robbery. His attorney, Jonathan Feldman, said in a court filing Monday that he thinks the FBI blocked him from visiting with Walton on May 28, the day his client was arrested. Within quotes, it is believed officials with the FBI failed to inform 18-year-old Daywon Walton that counsel had been retained by his family to represent Daywon, failed to inform him that counsel was readily available to speak with and meet with Daywon, and failed to determine if Daywon wished to accept counsel's representation, Feldman wrote. Feldman is asking a judge to release his client on electronic monitoring. He said Walton had attended Olive Harvey College and worked at an auto repair store. And that was from the Watchdogs section. FBI's high-tech hunt led to killing of alleged bank robbery within quotes mastermind in West Side shootout. You're listening to news from the Chicago Sun-Times on Chris Radio. The next article is by David Stewart, staff reporter. E-bikes topping 28 miles per hour would require insurance registration under a bill passed by legislature. Lawmakers in Springfield passed legislation this week regulating high-speed electric bikes, e-scooters, and other battery-powered devices that are fueling an uptick in emergency room visits. The bill, awaiting Governor J.B. Pritzker's signature, would classify e-bikes and e-motos that travel over 28 miles per hour as motor vehicles starting January 1, 2027, and subject those riders to the state's drunken driving laws. Owners of those devices would be required to have a driver's license, carry insurance, and register their vehicle with the state. They would not be allowed on bike paths or lanes. E-scooters, electric skateboards, and electric unicycles would be prohibited from operating over 28 miles per hour on roads, bike lanes, bike paths, and sidewalks. The bill, introduced to the public in January by Illinois Secretary of State Alexis Giannoulias, fills a gap in the state's vehicle code that has not addressed the rising popularity of powered micromobility devices. Within quotes, some of the devices on the market today resemble motorcycles more than they do traditional bicycles and travel more than 50 miles per hour and operate in a legal gray area, Giannoulias said in a news conference Thursday at Lurie Children's Hospital. Last week, a bicyclist and e-scooter rider both died after colliding on a protected bike lane in New York City. The scooter was capable of going 53 miles per hour. Last year, a 16-year-old boy riding an e-bike was fatally struck by a vehicle in Arlington Heights. Many children are suffering life-altering injuries after crashing e-bikes, said Christine Cieslak, Section Chief of Pediatric Emergency Medicine at Lurie Children's Hospital. Many parents buy e-bikes for the children without realizing how dangerous they are, she said at the news conference. Within quotes, it's simple physics, she said. Within quotes, the faster you ride, the faster you fall. Giannoulias said the bill regulates high-speed e-devices, but within quotes, strikes the right balance by continuing to allow the current three classes of low-powered e-bikes that stay below 28 miles per hour. Owners of those devices are not required to register or insure them, according to the bill, but the bill does add age minimums. Riders of Class 1 and Class 2 e-bikes, which go up to 20 miles per hour, must be at least 15 years old, according to the bill. Riders must be at least 16 for Class 3 e-bikes, which go up to 28 miles per hour. A spokesperson for Pritzker would not say if he intends to sign the bill into law. The governor will carefully review everything that comes across his desk once received by the Illinois General Assembly and before signing, within quotes, the spokesperson said in an email. And that was, e-bikes topping 28 miles per hour would require insurance registration under a bill passed by legislature. The next article is by Cindy Hernandez, staff reporter. Within quotes, she was just a bright light and a beautiful person. Friends mourn loss of beloved hairdresser killed in Humboldt Park hit and run. Anyone who knew Lisa Barber couldn't help but be drawn to her warmth. Barber was a hairdresser who friends say had the ability to make everyone she met feel special and loved. Within quotes, when you spoke with her, you knew she was listening and knew she cared, said Tara Latanzi, one of Barber's close friends. Within quotes, we could be ourselves with her. Barber, 45, died May 24, nearly 2 weeks after she was hit by a car while crossing the street in the 3100 block of West Franklin Boulevard. When Barbara didn't show up for work at Sine Qua Non Salons, 2038 West Chicago Avenue in Ukrainian Village, her co-workers tried to find her. One co-worker called Lisa Abinoja, another of Barbara's close friends. Abinoja said, when she tracked Barbara's cell phone to Mount Sinai Hospital, she knew the situation was serious. Within quotes, it was clear that whatever happened was really bad, said Abinoja. On May 11, Barbara had attended a friend's fashion show. She had gotten off a CTA train and was walking to her home in Humboldt Park about 8 p.m. when a maroon car sped through the intersection and struck her, according to Chicago police. Barbara fell off the hood of the vehicle and hit her head, suffering a brain injury, her friends said. The car did not stop, and police have not announced any arrests. Friends said they were shocked by the news and are struggling to come to terms with her sudden loss. Nearly a decade ago, Barbara left a career in higher education to pursue hairdressing, a profession that allowed her to express her creativity while building connections with new people. Barbara joined Sine Qua Non Salons as she was finishing school, and owner Laura Bolton said she was the perfect fit. She got through the salon's training program in less than a year and quickly became a popular stylist. Bolton said Barbara was not only a talented hairdresser, but also had a way of making clients who sat in her chair feel comfortable. Within quotes, she worked so hard, said Bolton. Within quotes, she worked her butt off to get her chair. She was just a bright light and a beautiful person. Barbara's friends said she had an outgoing personality and, within quotes, lived her life to the fullest. She was an avid reader who enjoyed trivia, good cocktails, and singing karaoke. Though she lived alone, Barbara loved spending time with her friends. She joined the salon's book club and attended all other salon's gatherings, said Bolton. Barbara's salon family honored her by gathering Sunday at Alice's Lounge, one of her favorite karaoke bars, and spent hours singing and dancing. Latanzi and Abinoja said they met Barbara in middle school and have supported one another throughout the years. They said the best way to honor her memory is by living life like she did. Within quotes, I told her in the hospital that I'm going to laugh more, I'm going to live hard, said Latanzi. Within quotes, she would want us to continue to live life to its absolute fullest because that's how she lived. Barbara is one of at least four people killed in citywide hit-and-run incidents in May. Last week, a 64-year-old woman was killed in a hit-and-run crash in South Shore. The 64-year-old was a passenger in an SUV traveling north in the 6900 block of South Stony Island Avenue around 2:40 a.m. A sedan traveling east collided with the SUV. And that was, within quotes, she was just a bright light and a beautiful person. Friends mourn loss of beloved hairdresser killed in Humboldt Park hit and run. The next article is by Kate Heather, staff reporter. City had fewest May homicides since 2007. Chicago recorded the fewest homicides last month of any May since 2007, but overall killings this year have so far ticked up compared with last year. There were 36 homicides last month in the city, one fewer than May 2025, according to Chicago police. The past two Mays follow a pandemic-era peak in homicides when 86 people were killed in May 2020, and when the city averaged 64 killings in each May from 2021 through 2024, according to city data. Entering June, Chicago had 167 homicides in 2026, a 6% increase compared with this time last year, police said. There also has been a 4% increase in shooting incidents so far this year compared with last year. Still, shootings and homicides have been trending downward over the past 4 years. Overall, shootings have decreased by about 45% since 2022, and homicides are down about 35% since then, according to city data. Chicago's violence has historically increased during warmer months, and holiday weekends tend to bear the brunt of it. But this year's Memorial Day weekend was the least deadly of such weekends in at least 16 years. And last year, from June through August, Chicago recorded the fewest murders in that time frame since 1965. Mayor Brandon Johnson's administration has said strengthened community violence intervention, coordinated responses to crime, and increased investment in the city's youth helps to drive down crime. Within quotes, we're encouraged to see summer homicides trending down, but let's be clear, we refuse to accept any level of violence as normal, Deputy Mayor for Community Safety Emmanuel Andre said in a statement. Within quotes, the urgency remains absolute, and this isn't a moment to celebrate. It's a mandate to work harder. We remain locked arm in arm with our community partners to sustain this momentum and build a safer city together. Other crimes have declined citywide over the past year as well, including a 25% drop in robberies, a 16% reduction in carjackings, and a 27% decrease in transit crimes, according to police. Violent crime on Chicago Transit Authority trains and buses have also dropped by 20% over the past year. And that was city had fewest May homicides since 2007. You're listening to news from Chicago Sun-Times on Chris Radio. Chris Radio needs your feedback. 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To share any comments, call 312-447-3439. Once again, the number to call is 312-447-3439. 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Thank you for listening. Now we have a public safety announcement. For those currently utilizing the taxi or rideshare access programs, please take note of an update regarding travel availability. Beginning May 1, 2026, qualified individuals with ADA certification may request an expansion of their monthly allotment, raising the cap from 30 to 40 trips. This initiative aims to bolster transit options for the disability community. Eligibility requires active standing in RAP or TAP and valid paratransit credentials, provided there are no active account penalties. Interested participants must submit a formal request for departmental review. Upon verification, the additional trip capacity commences on July 1, 2026. Please be aware that documentation received past the 1st of June may necessitate a processing window of up to 45 days. You can complete your application online at fares.rtachicago.org or by dialing 312-913-3110. Once again, you can complete your application online at fares.rtachicago.org or by dialing 312-913-3110. Standard trip costs remain at $3.25, while certified passengers continue to enjoy complimentary access to PACE, METRA, and CTA scheduled services. 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Once again, the web address is rtachicago.org. And that was the public safety announcement. Now let's take a look at the weather forecast. This is Cheryl Scott's Rise and Shine forecast. Friday morning, temps in the 70s, some showers developing mid-morning. For Friday, the high is 82 and the low is 67. Rain in morning, mainly dry into the evening, then showers possible late into Saturday. For Saturday, the high is 84 and the low is 65. Spotty storms. For Sunday, the high is 80 and the low is 65, low 70s by the lake. For Monday, the high is 83 and the low is 68, showers and storms. For Tuesday, the high is 84 and the low is 69, scattered showers. For Wednesday, the high is 88 and the low is 72, warming up. For Thursday, the high is 90 and the low is 66, hot and humid. And that was the weather forecast. Coming back to the news. The next article is by John Seidel, Federal Courts reporter. Blanche backs Boutros. Trump's Attorney General pick backs U.S. attorney amid fallout from botched within court's Broadview 6 case that has spurred calls for resignation. President Donald Trump's pick to lead the Justice Department showed support Thursday for U.S. Attorney Andrew Boutros, touting an increase in indictments in Chicago, despite mounting questions about how Boutros and his team secured some of those indictments from grand jurors. Boutros's office also has struggled to secure convictions in cases tied to Operation Midway Blitz, the aggressive Trump administration deportation campaign that hit Chicago last fall. At times, his prosecutors have even had trouble convincing grand jurors to hand up indictments, a once rare rebuke. Still, Acting Attorney General Todd Blanche wrote on social media that the Justice Department, within quotes, fully supports U.S. Attorney Boutros and his efforts to combat violent crime, drug trafficking, immigration violations, and fraud. Blanche wrote, within quotes, "We look forward to more great work from his office." Trump said this week he will nominate Blanche to be the nation's top law enforcement official, a role Blanche has been filling on a temporary basis. Boutros later thanked Blanche for showing support amid news of Blanche's nomination. Boutros said in a statement that during his 14-month tenure in Chicago, he and his team, within quotes, fixed an office, within quotes, that was doing less than even the bare minimum before he arrived. That office secured the historic corruption conviction of former Illinois House Speaker Michael J. Madigan 2 months before Boutros took over. Madigan's conviction was the culmination of an aggressive federal investigation that spanned more than a decade. A chorus of local Democratic elected officials has called on Boutros to resign. They include U.S. Senators Dick Durbin and Tammy Duckworth, U.S. Reps Mike Quigley and Jesus, within quotes, Chuy Garcia, Lieutenant Governor Juliana Stratton, and Evanston Mayor Daniel Biss. Stratton and Biss are the Democratic nominees for Senate and the 9th Congressional District, respectively. Former Chicago Mayor Lori Lightfoot, a former federal prosecutor, joined in Thursday, saying on social media, "Boutros, within quotes, must resign immediately. He has betrayed the trust of the public and he has sullied the reputation of the office." Calls for Boutros' resignation have also come from at least 4 members of the within quotes Broadview 6, the group of Operation Midway Blitz protesters charged last fall by Boutros' office with felony conspiracy. The case against them collapsed last month amid claims of prosecutorial misconduct. Charged were former congressional candidate Kat Abughazaleh, Oak Park Village Trustee Brian Straw, former Cook County Board candidate Catherine, within quotes, Kat Sharp, 45th Ward Democratic Committee person Michael Rabbit, musician Jocelyn Walsh, and one-time Abughazaleh campaign worker Andre Martin. Abughazaleh, Rabbit, Sharp, and Straw have all called for Boutros to quit. The defense attorneys filed a new motion Thursday seeking evidence of what happened in their case, including any record of Boutros' office communicating with Blanche or Associate Deputy Attorney General Akash Singh. In his statement, Boutros said he would not forget those who stood by him, within quotes, when others capitalized on the opportunity to attempt to destabilize the office, distract us from our mission, and wreak discord among our once united federal prosecutor and law enforcement community under the guise that they love or even really care about this incredible and storied office. Boutros told U.S. District Judge April Perry last month he didn't know until late April about the improprieties that finally caused the within quote Broadview 6 case to collapse on May 21. However, defense attorneys have also accused Boutros' office of a within quotes cover-up because the apparent misconduct was redacted out of transcripts given to Perry by prosecutors in late April. Then, Boutros acknowledged this week he'd had contact with grand jurors the day they handed up the indictment against the within quotes Broadview 6, after grand jurors had once rejected the case. He urged anyone within courts struggling with a certain type of cases, such as the immigration cases, to within courts raise your hand and identify yourself. His office released a report complaining of within courts grand jury disturbances and potential tension. It concluded that within courts grand juries unwilling to deliberate individually or as a collective body or unwilling to attend grand jury sessions at all are a threat to the rule of law. Still, Blanche wrote that Boutros within courts has steadfastly advanced President Trump's mission to make Chicago and Northern Illinois safe for the American people. He also wrote that indictments have increased under Boutros. Criminal cases filed in Chicago's federal court rose 32% from 2024 to 2025, records show. Boutros didn't take office until April 2025, when he was temporarily appointed to the role by then Attorney General Pam Bondi. Chicago's federal judges later chose Boutros to serve on a more permanent basis. Blanche also cited prosecutions of individuals tied to the Sinaloa drug cartel, including the guilty plea in December of Joaquin Guzman Lopez, the son of drug kingpin Joaquin, within court El Chapo Guzman Loera. However, the prosecution of Guzman Lopez predates Boutros' tenure as U.S. attorney. It was part of a collaboration between federal prosecutors in Southern California and the Justice Department's Narcotic and Dangerous Drug Section. Boutros' office did secure an indictment in March against an alleged Sinaloa boss. Blanche also praised Boutros for an illegal gun possession charge filed April 2 against Jose Medina, the man with no legal status in the United States who is accused of killing Loyola University Chicago freshman Sheridan Gorman. Medina faces murder charges in state court. He has yet to be arraigned or indicted on the federal gun charge. And that was Blanche backs Boutros. Trump's Attorney General pick backs U.S. Attorney amid fallout from botched within courts Broadview 6 case that has spurred calls for resignation. The next article, half of Chicago school board candidates facing challenges, but CTU says it didn't file any. Union has been accused of leaning on the strategy in past elections. By Sarah Karp, WBEZ. Nearly every incumbent running for school board aligned with the politically powerful Chicago Teachers Union is facing a challenge to their candidacy and could be thrown off the ballot. Hilario Dominguez, the CTU's deputy political director who is running for school board president, is also facing a challenge. So are three of the four other candidates for president. But in a surprise move, the CTU, which has been accused of using petition challenges to kick candidates off the ballot in the past, says it did not file any. Jessica Biggs, who is running for president and currently represents parts of the South Side, is the only non-CTU-affiliated incumbent facing a challenge. Biggs considers herself an independent. Meanwhile, Jennifer Custer is the only presidential candidate who has a secure place on the ballot. Custer, who represents the far northwest side, was backed by the CTU in 2024, but has split from the union. Overall, more than half of the 51 candidates running to be on the Chicago's first fully elected school board are facing challenges, according to a list posted by the Chicago Board of Elections Thursday, 2 days after the deadline to submit them. A slightly higher percentage of candidates faced challenges in the 2024 election, in which 10 seats were up for grabs. Chicago is transitioning from having a partly elected and partly mayoral appointed board to one that's fully elected. CTU officials said in this political environment, they within quotes want to see more people on the ballot, not less. After the Supreme Court's recent decision that effectively nullified a key part of the Voting Rights Act, the union said President Stacey Davis Gates did not want to take any steps to limit democracy. To back that up, the CTU plans to provide legal support to candidates facing challenges who don't have lawyers. Responding to challenges often requires hiring an attorney and can be difficult for candidates with modestly funded grassroots campaigns. Within quotes, CTU wants to see more people on the ballot, not less, CTU officials said in a statement. The CTU accused billionaire Michael Sachs and the Common Ground Collective, the super PAC he's poured money into, of backing challenges to their candidates and, within quotes, attempting to restrict civic engagement. In a statement, Chuck Swirsky, the executive director of the Common Ground Collective, said Davis Gates and Mayor Brandon Johnson are, within quotes, massive hypocrites who have no standing to comment on petition challenges. He accused them of using the, within quotes, CTU's machine to toss school board candidates off the ballot in 7 of the 10 races in the last election. Some speculated that the CTU was behind many of those objections in 2024. But it's often difficult to tell exactly who is behind an objection. Swirsky also alleged that the union tried unsuccessfully to change the state law that dictates how nominating petitions can be circulated at the tail end of the legislative session, within quotes, to cover up their failures gathering signatures. The Illinois Policy Institute, a conservative think tank, was the first to claim that the CTU was behind this proposed change. The CTU flatly refuted this, saying they did not write the proposal, nor did they support it. Several challenges alleged that a CTU-backed candidate violated the part of elections law that state lawmakers were asked to change. CTU officials said they were confident in Dominguez's signatures. He submitted 3 times the number he needed to get on the ballot. In 2024, 27 of 47 candidates faced challenges. Some of those who faced objections withdrew their candidacies, and others were kicked off the ballot. By election day, only 31 candidates remained. And that was half of Chicago school board candidates facing challenges, but CTU says it didn't file any. Union has been accused of leaning on the strategy in past elections. You're listening to news from the Chicago Sun-Times on Chris Radio. The next article is from the Money section by Abby Miller, development reporter. Group of Edgewater residents seeks to make case for public park. Emmanuel Congregation announced plans last year to redevelop property into mixed-use site with housing, retail, and a new synagogue. A group of Edgewater residents is calling on the Chicago Park District to purchase what many consider to be the largest and only parcel of developable lakefront property left in the North Side neighborhood. The site at 5959 North Sheridan Road is where Emmanuel Congregation plans to redevelop into retail, residences, and a new synagogue with developer Fern Hill. Edgewater Residents for Responsible Development issued a call last week for the Park District to acquire the property and, within quotes, complete the lakefront park system. The group said in a news release it's opposed to the project, which in its latest form calls for 3 lakefront towers, the tallest of which would rise 23 stories. Patricia Sharkey, president of ERRD, said it's not the coalition's place to tell Emmanuel Congregation what to do with its land, but the group wants the congregation and public to know there's another possibility for the parcel. Within quotes, all we're saying is we would like to see that conversation happen, and we believe the city and the park district have a duty to actually acquire these kinds of properties when they become available, Sharkey said. The group has asked Emmanuel Congregation, the park district, and the office of Alderman Lenny Mana Hoppenworth, 48, for meetings. The alderperson's office has been gathering feedback from residents. The congregation and park district didn't respond to a request for comment. Nick Anderson, founder and president of Fernhill, declined to comment. Emmanuel announced last year that it would build a new synagogue. When it was built in 1954, DuSable Lakeshore Drive was expected to be extended north to reach some of Chicago's suburbs, but that never materialized. Andrew Degenholz, co-president of Emmanuel's executive committee, said during a 48th ward development meeting last week that the congregation's numbers have shrunk over the years. Emmanuel's membership includes about 250 households, and it uses only about half of its Edgewater building. The synagogue was built when the congregation had about 1,000 households in its membership, according to Degenholz. Within quotes, we called Edgewater our home for more than 70 years, and we hope to continue doing that for another 70 years, Degenholz said. Within quotes, we want to continue to thrive as good neighbors here, but our building is expensive and difficult to maintain. Things have really changed dramatically since we built this building. Degenholz said the congregation's goal is to add as much inclusive housing as possible in the project. Fernhill, an architecture firm, Eckenhoff Saunders expect to share a third design proposal with congregants and said they would have a better estimated unit count and housing type then. At an April meeting for the development, one community member asked if the proposed redevelopment went against the city's lakefront protection ordinance. Anderson said in the meeting that the project's 25-foot setback from the lake makes it compliant with the ordinance, which aims to protect the lakefront and steward responsible development. The land is also located in land designated as the Withincourt's private zone under the ordinance. The ordinance also says an appropriate public agency, such as the park district, should Withincourt acquire such properties or rights as may be necessary and desirable along the lakefront. And the ERRD argue that Emmanuel's land falls under that purview. Withincourt, we know how it's supposed to be done, Sharkey said. Withincourt, when the Lakefront Protection Ordinance was passed, there was a recognition that the park system wasn't complete. Meanwhile, the Edgewater Group sued the city in January after a hotly contested development framework for Broadway was approved in October. That framework includes more than 20 ordinances impacting what could be built along the Central Commercial Corridor. The ordinances cover a 1.5-mile stretch of Broadway and hundreds of properties. The new zoning classification allows for buildings up to 80 feet tall and Withincourt a series of uses that are incompatible with the existing neighborhood, according to the complaint, such as gas stations, hotels, large entertainment venues, recycling facilities, and crematoriums. The city filed a motion to dismiss the lawsuit in March. Oral arguments on the motion were heard Thursday. Circuit Judge Neil Cohen, who is presiding over the case, is expected to issue an opinion in July. And that was Group of Edgewater Residents Seeks to Make Case for Public Park. Emmanuel Congregation announced plans last year to redevelop property into mixed-use site with housing, retail, and a new synagogue. The next article is by Matt Tronfio, staff reporter. Uber, Lyft drivers embrace passage of Illinois measure that lets them unionize. Last summer, Uber offered drivers a company-wide promo to make a guaranteed $1,800 if they completed 140 rides. But that was right around the time that Mark Ballantyne, a driver for Uber and Lyft since 2014, got sick and missed almost a month of work. After a last-minute scramble to complete the 140 rides within the shortened month, Ballantyne, 59, looked over receipts and screenshots from the app and tallied up 150 rides altogether. But when the bonus never came, Ballantyne called Uber and they told him their computer system showed he fell short and only logged 124 rides that month. Within quotes, I said, within quotes, so y'all just gonna take my money like that? End of quotes. Ballantyne asked the representative. Within quotes, he shrugged his shoulders and said, within quotes, I guess so. End of quotes. Over the last 5 months, Ballantyne and hundreds of other Uber and Lyft drivers took their stories to Springfield and pushed for a new bill allowing more than 100,000 rideshare drivers in Illinois to form a union. Jeannie Kastrup, a top advocate for the legislation, said collective bargaining rights could help prevent low wages, unfair and sporadic deactivation of drivers' accounts, and unsafe working conditions. That bill passed early Monday to cheers from advocates who waited in the balconies until 2 a.m. It now heads to Governor J.B. Pritzker's desk for his signature. Since then, Ballantyne said he has been on within quotes cloud nine because next time he has issues at work, within quotes, we're going to have a union where they're going to stand up for me and they're going to go to bat for me. Allotting collective bargaining rights to independent contractors is a novel idea that is only beginning to take place across the country. Illinois is only the third state to pass similar legislation, with California and Massachusetts leading the way. The bill received support from Democrats, but Republican votes were split. State Rep. Dan Ugaste emphasized that the devil is in the details when creating a labor agreement for independent contractors who are not employed full-time under one company. Within quotes, what I'm trying to understand is how do we unionize people who aren't employees, people who are their own independent contractors, said Ugaste R. Geneva. Within quotes, they run themselves as their own business. They're just contracting with an overall company that says, within quotes, okay, you can operate under our umbrella, end of quotes. Negotiations over the legislation brought an interesting coalition of parties out of the woodwork. Backers of the bill included Uber, the same rideshare company that inspired advocates to push for collective bargaining rights over unfair work conditions. But some labor groups like AFSCME Council 31 opposed the bill, concerned that the agreement would restrict drivers from ever qualifying for benefits afforded to full-time employees, like health and dental coverage. Historically, rideshare drivers have been unable to collectively bargain for workers' rights because they are independent contractors. The measure marks a big shift in who can and can't unionize. Kastrup, who is the president of SEIU Local 1, said backers of the measure spent years organizing drivers receptive to pushing for a rideshare union. At the end of the 2025 spring session, supporters of the measure went to Springfield and told lawmakers they planned to introduce legislation this session. Within quotes, these drivers are really dedicated and they understand what it means to not have a voice on the job, Kastrup said. Within quotes, many of them have seen where they used to work 40 hours a week and now they have to work 80 hours to make what they used to make at 40. Ballantyne said that while in Springfield, he and other drivers heavily lobbied lawmakers to bring them on board. He said he caught a legislator on the way to a bar after work and pulled him aside. Within quotes, I was like, within quotes, can I please talk to you for 1 minute? End of quotes, Ballantyne asked. Within quotes, he was like, within quotes, sure. I was going above and beyond because this deal had to pass. This is history that we're about to make. End of quotes. And that was Uber, Lyft drivers embrace passage of Illinois measure that lets them unionize. The next article is by Brett Chase, staff reporter from the Money section. Comet to offer up to $500 for small business customers struggling with electric bills. 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The grant applications will be available June 15 on a first-come basis. 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Once again, that web address is www.comed.com/smbrelief. Business owners will be expected to pay some amount of money as part of the within quotes matching requirement of the grant application. So if you owe $1,000, you can apply for $500, but then you also have to pay Comet the other $500. The payouts are part of a $2.5 million assistance program the utility determined was needed as residents and businesses face higher electric bills in large part because of the energy demand from massive artificial intelligence data centers. The program follows a similar plan for residential customers announced a year ago. Within quotes, our focus last year was residential, and we think the appropriate segment to focus on now is small and medium-sized business, Comet Chief Executive Gil Quinones said in an interview. Quinones said the utility will continue to work with businesses on energy efficiency practices, which he said can significantly lower power bills. While there will not be a similar individual customer grant program this year, Quinones said residents have some options if they cannot pay their bills. For one, Comet started a low-income discount program last year. For more information, go to www.comet.com/lid. Once again, the web address is www.comed.com/LID. The Sun-Times reported last month that Comet customers will see at least a 12% increase in monthly charges starting in June in part of the demand for energy created by an explosion in AI data centers being built. The data center demand doesn't seem to be slowing. Quinones said there are about 100 proposed data center projects in northern Illinois, though it's unlikely that all will go forward. Comet officials have said they understand how the higher bills are another financial strain on people and small businesses. They're also quick to explain the utility doesn't produce the energy. Rather, the prices Comet pays for electricity are driven by anticipated future demand and set by Pennsylvania-based electric grid operator PJM. Within quotes, Comet does not set, control, or profit from those particular price hikes, the company has said. And that was Comet to offer up to $500 for small business customers struggling with electric bills. And that's all the time we have for today's news from the Chicago Sun-Times. This has been your reader, Harish, broadcasting from the Chicago Lighthouse. This is Chris Radio, your information station. Have a nice weekend.
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5: Well, good day. It is Friday, June the 5th, 2026. We're already into June, and the weather is wonderful. So far, at least. We might get some rain this weekend, though. It may be later today. And I'm Mike Callahan, reporting from Chris Radio. Chris Radio is your information station. And during this hour, we'll be reading the sports articles from both the Chicago Sun-Times and the Tribune. And then, of course, more importantly, to our pocketbooks, we'll be looking at the story ads, trying to figure out the best place to bet our money on groceries. But let's start with sports in the Tribune and Paul Sullivan, one of my great favorite columnists when it comes to sports, for sure. It's in the Tribune, like I mentioned, and he writes a column entitled "Leaving a Chicago Bears Green Bay Packers Game Early Could Scar Brandon Johnson's Mayoral Legacy." Let's see what this article says. I have not read it yet. It says, former Chicago Mayor Lori Lightfoot got into the elevator with White Sox chairman Jerry Reinsdorf after a recent game at Wright Field. I was pretty sure it was her based on the Sox jersey with Lightfoot on the back. There was no time to chit-chat about the Sox resurgence or the Bears Stadium saga, but it was good to see Lightfoot, still a fan, even if she was a disappointment as mayor. It's not a necessity to be a real fan of our teams if you're the mayor of Chicago, though you have to act like one, whether you're real or a poser. If you don't like sports or tavern-style pizza in Chicago, people tend to wonder what's wrong with you. Lightfoot calls herself a true Sox fan. Showing up to games when you're no longer on the clock is evidence enough for me. She reportedly has season tickets for the Bears and Sky. I've also seen former Mayor Richard M. Daley at Sox fans since he left office, and the Daley family has been Sox season ticket holders since at least the time of his father, Richard J. Daley, was mayor. The elder Daley even turned on the air raid sirens when the Sox won the pennant in 1959, saying it was appropriate in the hilarity and exuberance of the evening, despite some people thinking the city was under attack. Former Mayor Rahm Emanuel has been seen at all of our sports venues and was at the Bears divisional round playoff game against the Los Angeles Rams in January at Soldier Field until the bitter end. all seemed to be real Chicago fans whom you could envision sitting in a comfy chair at home yelling at the TV because one of our

0: He's a vocalist and multi-instrumentalist. As a teenager, he began to go blind, losing most of his sight by the age of 16. Paxton is virtually the only music maker of his generation, playing guitar, banjo, piano, and violin, among other instruments, to fully assimilate the blues idiom of the 1920s and 30s, the blues of Bessie Smith and Lonnie Johnson. On graduating from Verdun Dye High School in 2007, he had a corporate work study assignment at the Braille Institute of America. Paxton later moved to upstate New York to attend Marist College, and soon after began playing gigs in and around the Brooklyn area. In 2011, he appeared in the video documentary Playing for Change, filmed in many locations around the world, with musicians harmonizing together on jazz and folk music from the regions. Although not signed to a record label, he continues to play old-time blues and roots festivals throughout the United States. For more on Jaron Paxton, go to blindboypaxton.net. This is Chris Radio, a service of the Chicago Lighthouse.
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1: Hello, this is Lois Christensen with the advice columns for June 1st. Husband chafes against in-laws family dynamic. Dear Abby, I am a gay man. My husband Isaac and I have been together for 21 years, married for 9. I'm having challenges with his sister. Over these 21 years, I have observed that any decisions involving their family gatherings and vacations are strictly determined by his sister, with no consideration given to whether the time, location, etc. works for Isaac. Adding insult to injury, when he has expressed hesitation or a desire to do something else, his parents step in and pressure him to do what his sister wants. Their mother once even stated, "It's just easier to do what your sister wants." While this might sound cute to some, Isaac and his sister are in their 50s. Over the years, Isaac and I have had special traditions with his parents, but the sister and her family managed to insert themselves until she eventually took over all decision-making. I have tried to explain to him how unfair it is that he hasn't received equal treatment and consideration, but he wants to avoid conflict. In my opinion, this is happening because he and his sister were raised this way, and I find that so wrong. I'm at a point where I will likely refuse to go on another family vacation unless he is allowed to decide everything, as his sister has always done. But I know it will create stress. Please help. Overruled in Florida. Dear Overruled, sometimes it takes an outsider to observe the entire picture. As you stated, Isaac's family likely established this dynamic from the time he and his sister were quite young. As distasteful and unfair as you find it, it continued because of your husband's unwillingness to confront the unfairness and draw the line. Until he does, nothing will change. Because you are no longer willing to accept the status quo, you are within your rights to make other plans, establish other traditions, and encourage Isaac to do the same. When you do, be prepared for it to cause an uproar. Old bestie gets the heave-ho for new bestie. Dear Abby, my best friend ditched me for someone else because they were cool and popular. Now she won't talk to me or stand up for me. We have been best friends our whole lives, and now I feel like we are going separate ways. She claims she doesn't feel the same, although she obviously does. I need your help, Abby. What should I do? Trouble in friend zone. Dear Trouble, don't beat yourself up. This happens to all of us. I know it's painful, but one of life's important lessons is that not all friendships last forever, as much as we might wish they did. The time has come for you to start learning to stand up for yourself, and an effective way to do that is to involve yourself in activities you enjoy in which you can make new friends. All you have to do is start with one. If you can do that, you may find someone who needs a friend as much as you do. Wife's sudden change in habits leaves husband in bed alone. Dear Abby, my wife and I have been married for 4 years. When we got married, we were both monogamous. We wanted kids and a classic nuclear family, and our interests and political beliefs were similar. We had 3 kids in 15 months and received no help from anyone. I wasn't the perfect husband. I sought out other women online via dating sites, though I never cheated. Toward the end of our 4th year of marriage, my wife slept with another man who had been a friend of hers since she was younger. Now she wants to have an open relationship. She wants to go over to other men's houses at all hours of the night. If she goes out, she doesn't usually return until 4 a.m. or later. I have seen texts with other men she calls sexy, telling them she's attracted to them, among other sexual language. I told my wife I'm not a jealous person, but I'm not polyamorous, and it's driving me crazy that she refuses to stop. She claims I'm trying to control and isolate her, and that it's my job to get over my jealousy. What can I do to reach her? At Odds in Ohio. Dear At Odds, you have serious decisions to make, among them what is best for your 3 children and yourself. It isn't controlling to want a monogamous marriage. If that lifestyle no longer interests your wife, I don't think she's going to be willing to change her ways. Frankly, I am shocked that after parenting 3 children for 4 years, she has the energy to stay out all night. Could there be something hormonal going on with her? Postpartum depression? Consult a licensed mental health professional to help you figure out what may be going on. And while you're at it, talk with an attorney not only about your options, but also about child custody if necessary. Anxious mom doesn't want to be late for work. Dear Abby, our adult daughter Amanda and our 3-year-old granddaughter Lucy live with us. I watch Lucy while Amanda works. Her commute to work is about 20 minutes. We live in a suburb of a big city, so once in a while traffic causes a delay, but not on most days. Amanda wants to leave for work an hour and a half before she has to be there because she is anxious about getting to work on time. I think leaving 45 minutes before she has to be there is reasonable. Am I being a jerk if I tell her I'm unwilling to take responsibility for Lucy until 45 minutes before Amanda has to be at work? I'm not trying to be insensitive to my daughter's anxiety, but I have many responsibilities of my own and my time is valuable. Busy mom too in Kentucky. Dear mom, your daughter may be anxious about the traffic because she has had a bad experience or two. Her employer may also be a stickler for being punctual. Talk to Amanda and see if perhaps you can work out a compromise. She leaves for work 1 hour before work and you have that extra half hour to yourself. Happy date clouded with sad reminders of late mother. Dear Abby, our dear mother passed away 2.5 years ago, which was very sad for me and my 3 siblings. Her passing happened on my adult son's birthday. I try hard to focus only on the happy occasion of celebrating my wonderful son on his day, but my older sister sends me sad messages, stories, pictures, etc., usually starting a few days before. How do I tell her I prefer she not remember this day as the day our mother died, but rather the day my son, who is her godson, was born? It doesn't mean I didn't love our mother or that I don't think about her all the time, but I need this date back. Sad but happy sister. Dear Sad, you cannot prevent your sister from remembering the date of your mother's death. It's something she can't forget. You can, however, tell her how her messages make you feel on the happy occasion of your son's birthday and gently ask her to stop. Giving and receiving gifts create emotional burden for some. Dear Abby, some people who love to shop and love to give gifts. There are also people who don't enjoy shopping and would prefer not to receive random gifts. Those who don't enjoy shopping have a difficult time coming up with gift ideas. When they do, it is often regarded as unwanted or not to the recipient's liking. Why should the ones who don't enjoy shopping feel forced to shop for the ones who do love it? Is there a polite way to stop random gift giving? No more gifts. Dear No More Gifts, you can't stop random gift giving, but you can stop feeling guilty about gift receiving. The idea behind a gift is that it is given freely with no expectations attached. If you have been giving return gifts to your shopper friends, they probably think you enjoy the back and forth. To break the cycle, stop reciprocating. If that doesn't curb the random gifts, please bear in mind that most people don't regard generosity as a character flaw. Boss's absence weighs heavy on worker. Dear Abby, I am very fond of my boss and have worked for him for over 4 years. Several months ago, he took a medical leave of absence. No one knows the reason. I'm not nosy, I just want to know if he is all right. It crossed my mind that he may have passed away. I was told he is due back in several weeks, maybe. I have told him how much he has meant to me, so he had to know I would be concerned about him. My question is, shouldn't he have tried to find a way to contact me to let me know he is all right? Just a little note or email would have been fine. There have been many nights where I have cried due to worrying about him. If and when he returns, should I let him know how concerned I have been? Worried in the West. Dear Worried, when your boss returns, do not quiz him about his absence. Simply say, I'm glad you're back. I was concerned about you. If he chooses to share with you why he was absent, listen with a simple

and depression issues. If Evan gets updates, he'll share a snippet or not even tell me at all, or he'll comment that he's worried about his son and then just shut down. He doesn't want to discuss it, even though I'm worried too. There have been other instances where I'm treated like an outsider when it comes to his family. I've talked to him before about how it makes me feel, but it continues. How can I help him see I'm part of his family now, just as he is a part of mine? Merged in Minnesota. Dear Merged, not all partners are good communicators. Your mistake may be trying to pump Evan for information. You're the boy's stepmother and a full-fledged member of that family now. You might be more successful at getting sensitive information if you approach the young man yourself instead of waiting for a report from your husband. June wedding may be too soon in May-December romance. Dear Abby, I'm a 72-year-old who has lost two wives to cancer. My last wife died 2 years ago, so I moved back to my birthplace to be closer to family. I met a wonderful 27-year-old woman on a dating site, and I have become smitten. I can see in her eyes that she feels the same way about me. Neither of us seems to care what other people think about the age difference. I guess my question is, am I a stupid old man for thinking about taking the next step and asking her to marry me? My family knows that I'm dating a 27-year-old, and no one has said anything about it, but I have a feeling her parents might object to the age difference. I'm older than they are. I need an outside opinion so I know if I'm doing the right thing. Over the moon in Ohio. Dear Over, have you actually spent time with this young woman in person, or has most of your interaction been with her online? Because you are serious about this relationship, take more time before rushing back to the altar. Get to know her. Give her parents the opportunity to meet and get to know you as well. Then get engaged. If you slow down, you may avoid problems in the future. Word games are their own marriage minefield. Dear Abby, my wife of nearly 28 years and I have a long-running disagreement concerning the English language and how I answer her negative questions. For example, if we are going out and I'm ready, she will usually ask, "Are we not leaving yet?" My response will be no, because I am ready and waiting for her. My negative reply to her negative question results in my mind to a positive response. Please tell us who is correct. Frustrated in New Jersey. You're frustrated. The logic of your response is not the problem. Either way, deliberately irritating your wife is wrong. Delightful friends, wonderful pup is no longer welcome. Dear Abby, a friend of mine calls first or pops by every few months. She's generous and brings homemade treats, something she found at the grocer's, or flowers from her garden. We have great chats and I really like her. The problem is, she always brings her little dog, whom she calls the most wonderful little doggy in the world. He goes into all the rooms and jumps on the beds, couches, needlepoint chairs, etc. The last time she was here, I had to launder two bedspreads and clean the couch because it was muddy outside. When I spoke up and said maybe his feet were muddy, she said she had wiped his feet. Obviously not. I don't want her dog here anymore. I have a patio where we can visit. I can direct her and the dog there when the weather is good. What do I say in the meantime when she appears at my door with her dog? Disgruntled in Michigan. Dear Disgruntled, direct her and her dog straight to the kitchen, close the door so her wonderful dog can't roam all over your house, and visit with them in there. It will make it more convenient for you both to eat her treats or arrange her flowers. If she asks you why, tell her that you love her little pooch, but you no longer want him on your furniture. You're within your rights to do that. If she becomes offended, it may end the friendship, but if you can't draw the line, your relationship will become increasingly less appealing anyway. Sisters separated by ocean have drifted apart. Dear Abby, my younger sister, who is divorced, has raised two sons who are now young adults but strangers to me. Sis and I have had an on and off relationship, but we love each other regardless of our differences. I married a Frenchman and have lived in France for the last 30 years. I haven't seen Sis in 10 years. She has never been to France to visit me with her boys, although I have offered to pay for part of their expenses. We talk regularly and I share photos of our family often. I haven't seen a photo of her boys for 10 years. When I ask why, she laughs and says her boys just

0: like having their pictures taken. I find that difficult to accept. I find it hurtful and sad that she refuses to share any photos of my nephews with me. I'd like to go see her, but I'm afraid I won't feel welcomed because of this. I feel she has isolated herself and her sons from the rest of her family. What should I do? Isolated sister abroad. Dear sister, inform your sister that, after 30 long years, you're booking a trip to the U.S. to reconnect with friends and family and ask if she would have time to visit with you and your family. Her response will tell you everything you need to know. From my perspective, the trip would be good for you, and you can make it with or without her blessing. Years of verbal abuse leave wife beaten down. Dear Abby, my husband and I have been married 40 years and have two grown children. My husband is controlling. He wants things done his way and only his way, and will go on and on about it if something is done any other way. He tells me to make up my mind about stuff, but then he gets mad when I do and tells me all the reasons it was wrong. He has never hit me, but I feel mentally and verbally battered all the time. He has even hollered at me in public, which was humiliating. On the other hand, he is a good guy too. He helps with the cooking, cleaning, and laundry, and that's something to brag about. I am just tired of feeling bad about myself and being embarrassed when he complains in front of our granddaughters because I don't want them to think that it's okay for a male to holler at you and correct you in front of other people. I can't see throwing 40 years out the window. I've asked him to go to a marriage counselor with me, but he refuses. When I tell him that my father never ever hollered at my mother in front of us, he tells me that I was raised in a make-believe world. It is affecting my health. My blood pressure is high, and I'm on two medicines for it. Do you have any suggestions? Yelled at in Texas. Dear yelled at. Yes, I do. For the last 40 years, you have been gaslighted. People with high blood pressure are at an increased risk for strokes and heart attacks. Helping with the cooking, cleaning, and laundry does not make up for the abuse you are receiving. Because your husband's verbal abuse and practice of humiliating you in front of others are now affecting your health, find the number of that marriage and family therapist you hope to see with him and go alone. If you do, it may give you the tools to not only improve your health, but also to deal with the dysfunction at home. Role in spreading rumors still haunts woman. Dear Abby, I'm a woman in my 50s. At the end of elementary school, I participated in spreading some untrue and hurtful rumors about another girl and boy in my class. When the situation came to light, I ended up taking the fall for the rumor, and almost my entire class turned against me. Instead of apologizing to the girl and boy, which is what I should have done, I ignored the situation and tried to go forward. A few months later, our family moved, so I had no further contact with anyone from that school. I still feel regret and pain because of what I did, even though more than 40 years have passed. How do I put this situation right? I have considered finding these two people and giving them the apology I should have given them long ago. My fear is that because so much time has passed, they would think I'm odd for still worrying about it. What are your thoughts on seeking forgiveness for mistakes from one's youth? Regretful in Nevada. Dear Regretful, so you took the fall? Everyone who repeated the falsehood should have taken it with you. Because this still bothers you 40 years later, by all means reach out and apologize if you can track down the people you hurt. But do it without any expectation of forgiveness. Do it because it will clear your conscience. Man underestimates chewing tobacco's influence on his health. Dear Dr. Roach, my husband has neuropathy in his feet. He is otherwise healthy, exercises daily, maintains his weights, and eats healthy. My concern is that he uses chewing tobacco. He insists that it doesn't have a negative influence on his condition, but I disagree. What's your medical opinion? He is fully aware of other health complications that chewing tobacco can cause, but it doesn't make an effort to quit. I'm frustrated and worried about his future. He is 63. ACW. Answer. There are many causes of neuropathy. Diabetes is a major one, but I get many letters from readers and also have several patients with unexplained neuropathy, which often causes pain or numbness in their feet or hands. Without a precise diagnosis, doctors often try medications to reduce nerve pain, such as gabapentin or antidepressants like amitriptyline or L'oxytocin, which work at the level of the nerve cell. You're right that chewing tobacco can make many kinds of neuropathy worse. It seems that nicotine can damage the nerves themselves. Smoking increases the risk of neuropathy in people with diabetes about 40%. A different study in people without diabetes found an 18% increased risk for neuropathy in smokers compared to non-smokers. Chewing tobacco provides about the same level of nicotine as smoking. So does taking snuff, but I hardly ever see anyone who uses snuff. Some people don't know that snuff is powdered tobacco. In addition to the neuropathy that is the issue here, chewing tobacco dramatically increases the risk of head and neck cancer, particularly oral cancer. If your husband saw the effects of oral cancer and its treatment, he might be more motivated to quit. But a person's own motivation isn't enough sometimes. Many people who habitually use nicotine need external help. Nicotine replacement and medications like a nicotine receptor blocker, varenicline, or an antidepressant, bupropion, along with behavioral counseling, can dramatically improve a person's ability to quit tobacco in any form. Dear Dr. Roach, I'm 52 and have had Crohn's disease since I was 22. I've been in remission for 10 years with only mild flare-ups here and there that I've been able to nip in the bud as they occur through diet and lifestyle changes. I'm on 50 milligrams of mercaptopurine. I also have IBS and heartburn. I'm a good 50 pounds overweight and perimenopausal. I'm interested in trying a GLP-1 agent such as Wegovy to help me lose weight, but I'm afraid that it could trigger a full Crohn's flare-up. I've read that injecting it in the thigh and titrating more slowly can minimize digestive issues. CM. Answer. It's true that GLP-1 agonists like semaglutide, Wegovy, Ozempic, and Rybelsus can cause gastrointestinal side effects. Part of how they work is slowing down absorption by delaying the stomach from emptying. This causes people to feel more full, but it can also cause symptoms of bloating, nausea, and even vomiting. These can be minimized by starting at very low doses and gradually increasing the dosage as the person can tolerate it, usually by waiting at least a month before increasing the dose. This effect on stomach movement isn't related to the inflammatory process in Crohn's disease. A 2025 study of over 10,000 patients regarding GLP-1 agonists and people with inflammatory bowel disease didn't find an increase in hospitalization, a need for more medication, or a need for surgery, providing strong evidence that a flare-up of Crohn's due to a GLP-1 agent is unlikely. Side effects such as nausea come from the medicine, not the injection site, so injecting the medicine in the thigh isn't necessary or helpful. You can definitely talk with your gastroenterologist or regular doctor about your individual risks and benefits for GLP-1 agonists, but they seem to be safe for people with Crohn's disease. Neither beer nor soft drinks are recommended for your health. Dear Dr. Roach, what's better for your health, beer, light or full, or soft drinks, sugar or sugarless, and why? WCG. Answer. Neither alcoholic drinks nor sweetened beverages are on my list of recommended beverages. Alcohol has many toxicities, whether it's short-term or long-term use, and is a known carcinogen, cancer-causing substance. The Centers for Disease Control estimate that 178,000 deaths per year occur due to alcohol in the United States. Well, light beer has slightly less alcohol and calories than regular beer and is therefore less toxic, I still can't recommend it for your health. People who enjoy beer or other alcoholic beverages should do so knowing that there is a health harm to it, even if it's small, and be sure that the harm is worth it to them. Sugar-sweetened beverages, like soft drinks, are also a clear health hazard. I think of these as liquid candy, and they should be considered as an occasional treat at best. Beverages made with non-sugar sweeteners are associated with less weight gain, less liver fat, and less tooth decay. But the data show that diet sodas are still associated with increased risks of obesity, type 2 diabetes, high blood pressure, and all-cause mortality. Scientists remain unsure why this is. Changes in the microbiome may explain this, although there is still the possibility of confounding, a type of error in interpreting the data due to unrecognized differences in those who choose diet sodas versus regular. Water remains your best choice, with unsweetened tea or coffee being other healthy choices. Dear Dr. Roach, I'm an 80-year-old male with moderate hearing loss. Due to my hearing difficulties, many times I have problems understanding people who are talking to me, especially during a telephone conversation. These problems can be due to a low voice volume, a lack of voice resonance, and foreign accents. However, I found that people speaking too fast is my greatest problem. My audiologist ran a test on me whereby I was asked to repeat a recorded sentence back to her. At first, I was able to repeat the sentences correctly, but as the speed at which they were read to me increased, I wasn't able to repeat the first part of the sentence. Apparently, there is a delay between what is said and what is received in the brains of people with hearing loss. This results in confusion to the point that, at times, the brain never catches what is being said. My hope is that by publishing this information, people will speak more clearly and slowly when talking to us folks with hearing loss. DS. Answer. I appreciate DS taking the time to write. It's my observation that people often increase their voice volume while speaking to those who are hard of hearing, but sometimes they speak at a higher pitch or they don't speak clearly. I found that sometimes lowering the pitch of my voice can make it easier for me to be understood, since hearing loss is often worse at higher pitches. I will also try speaking more slowly to people with hearing loss. Woman's persistent spinal pain after surgery fails to improve. Dear Dr. Roach, my wife is suffering from a failed back surgery that was caused by a neurosurgeon. The operation was 4 years ago, and she also had a spine stimulator that was implanted 3 years ago. Her pain management doctor said that she'll get progressively worse as current medical care hasn't improved for this condition. She is currently consuming the maximum dose of pain medication. To your knowledge, is there any light at the end of the tunnel for patients with chronic arachnoiditis, BB? Answer. Persistent spinal pain after surgery, PSPS, which was formerly called failed back surgery syndrome, is a difficult diagnosis for patients as the treatments aren't optimal. Although infections are a common cause of arachnoiditis, inflammation in the arachnoid, which is one of the coverings of the spinal cord, spinal fusion surgery is another common cause. The major symptoms are pain, abnormal sensations, and sometimes weakness, most commonly in the lower back and legs. An MRI scan usually confirms the diagnosis. Sometimes surgery is attempted, but it can make symptoms worse, so it's only suggested for some individuals. Pain medications are routinely used, often at very high doses, as seems to be the case for your wife. Spinal cord stimulators and epidural injections can also be beneficial for some people. Physical therapy can be of great benefit. I wouldn't say that it's definite that people with PSPS and arachnoiditis are destined to get progressively worse. Long-term studies, up to 21 years, have shown that most people have a stable course, although symptoms can fluctuate with some days being better and others being worse. I'm very sorry for both you and your wife, but I don't know of any dramatic improvements that are on the horizon for this difficult to treat condition. Her story is an important reminder for my readers that back surgery can have bad outcomes. Many people don't know about this syndrome. Dear Dr. Roach, I'm 77 and I was diagnosed with osteoarthritis in my right knee, which is almost bone on bone on one side. I guess this is from a lot of sports over the years. Anyway, I've seen a specialist who gave me a steroid injection with a local anesthetic. He said that people usually do this a few times, at least 3 months apart, then get a knee replacement. Is there a procedure out there that would just replace the worn out pads instead of the entire knee joint? If not, how come? I should have asked the doctor, but didn't think of it until later. M.O. Answer. Many people think osteoarthritis comes from exercise, but this doesn't actually seem to be the case. It can be triggered by severe trauma, but regular exercise like running doesn't make osteoarthritis more likely. In fact, exercise remains one of the most important treatments to maintain good maintain good function and help with pain. Steroid injections can make people feel better, but repeated injections can make the joint wear out even faster. In placebo-controlled studies, there aren't appreciably better than the local anesthetic alone. Trying injections once or twice is reasonable, as I've had occasional patients who received dramatic improvement that often lasted for a year or more. Knee replacement surgery is the definitive treatment for osteoarthritis. If you could design a new pad for the knee, you could improve many people's lives and become very rich. But so far, all attempts to do so, whether through stem cells, cultured cells, or prosthetics, have been unsuccessful. How a CAC scan makes a difference in interpreting heart risk. Dear Dr. Roach, I'm 67 and in decent shape. I run 3 to 4 miles 3 times a week and lift weights 3 days a week. I take 20 milligrams of rosuvastatin daily. My LDL cholesterol is 85 milligrams over DL, and my HDL is over 80 milligrams over DL. I have controlled blood pressure at 125 to 130 over 80 mmHg with an angiotensin 2 receptor blocker, ARB. 7 years ago, my provider asked me to do a coronary artery calcium CIC scan because it could be performed at no cost to me. I did, and my score was 530. The recommendations were to get on a statin, which I was already on, rosuvastatin, as well as low-dose aspirin. Recently, a new primary care physician asked me to repeat the test, and my score was 1200. The higher progressive score alarmed me, as the report said that my chances of a cardiac event were extremely high over the next few years. My physician then referred me to a cardiologist. The cardiologist eased my concerns somewhat, as he said although this is a high score, it doesn't mean anything other than lots of calcium in my artery plaque. He did schedule me for a stress test. Can you please provide your take on the interpretation of my calcium score and the potential benefit in getting the test? RS. Answer. A CAC scan is an easy way to get additional information about a person's risk of having a heart attack. I don't recommend these scans for my low-risk patients, nor do I recommend them for my patients who are already on treatment. I found them most useful in people where it's not clear whether they should be on treatment, such as a statin, like the rosuvastatin you are on. Sometimes I have a patient who is equivocal about being on a statin, which I understand, and sometimes I'd like to get more information before giving a recommendation to a patient. The ideal CAC score is 0. However, a high CAC score doesn't guarantee a heart attack. I use the MESIS score in combination with your clinical factors, and the tool estimates your risk of having a cardiac event, heart attack, cardiac arrest, death due to a heart attack or stroke, or confirmed blockages that lead to surgery or stent placement at 14.8% in the next 10 years. If you had a calcium score of 0, your risk would only be 2.3%, so the CAC really did make a significant difference in understanding your risk. In my opinion, a stress test is a reasonable suggestion. The point of a stress test is to see whether there are any blockages that are large enough to restrict blood flow to your heart when you exercise. If there are, then additional information, such as a direct look at your coronary anatomy with an angiogram, can provide your cardiologist with the information needed to recommend a balloon procedure and stent, cardiac surgery, or different medications. The newest guidelines that were just released this past March recommend an even lower LDL than your current result. The recommended is below 70 mg/dL, with consideration to below 55 mg/dL. The European guidelines recommend an LDL below 55 mg/dL, with a goal of below 40 mg/dL for people who have had more than one cardiac event. This can usually be achieved with a maximum dose statin, usually in combination with ezetimibe or PCSK9 inhibitor, or both. The larger the risk you have for heart disease, the more important it is for you to improve other factors, including blood pressure, smoking, diet, and exercise. How do I talk to my future roommate about her homophobic comments and behaviors? Dear Captain Awkward, how is a good way to let a friend know that her mildly homophobic comments are hurtful to me before I move in with her? My friend Ella would probably be offended if she knew her comments come across as othering to me. I'm a bisexual woman, not yet fully out to her and only newly out to myself. Nonetheless, the things she says make me feel I can't be fully myself around her. When Ella heard I'd been on a date with a woman, she grilled me about my sexuality at a point I was feeling uncertain myself and unready to talk. Now when we go clubbing, Ella will grind up against me, pant against me, and generally invade my personal space in a way I don't like while looking at all the men near us. It makes me feel like she's trying to put on a show to attract men, and I don't like being a part of it. Ella has often said things to make me think she views sexuality as a very binary. A female friend of ours was once in a 3-year relationship with a woman and is now with a man. Ella immediately dismissed the previous relationship as just experimenting. Ella has low self-esteem and is dealing with anxiety right now, which is why she wants me to live with her. She's a nice person and thinks it could be really fun to live together, but not if these things that make me uncomfortable continue. How can I respectfully and kindly assert what I need, Captain Awkward? Sincerely yours, Not in Kansas Anymore. Dear Not in Kansas, I've read and heard a lot of accounts of newly out bisexual and gay women who become the creepy object of their straight female friends' curiosity and ignorance, so you're depressingly not alone here. None of this is your fault. Just know it's okay to shut it down and shut it down hard. Please, if you take nothing else away from this post today, I strongly suggest that you put the brakes on the process of becoming Ella's roommate. Whatever good qualities she has as a friend, the two of you are a bad mix right now. Until and unless you can be really clear with her about boundaries and trust her 100% not to do and say homophobic stuff around you, she is not the roommate for you. Don't move in with someone who steamrolls you and makes you feel like you can't ask for things you need. Your scripts for Ella could be, we need to clear some stuff up if we're going to keep talking about becoming roommates. I'm pretty sure I'm bisexual. I'm still figuring out for myself, and it's been hard for me to come out to you before now because of above-described comments and behaviors. I don't like it when you grind on me in the club and try to put on a show. Please don't touch me like that when we're dancing. That's not how bisexuality works. Read her comments on the female friend and experimentation. If you want to do some reading about bisexuality, here you go. https://byresource.org/bisexuality-101. I don't want to be grilled about my dates or be your specimen for educational purposes. You're not her identity tutor. I know we've talked about living together, but I think it's not the right decision for me. I'm going to get my own place / stay where I am. None of these scripts are rude or unkind. They are reasonable responses to the gross ways she is behaving. A good person who is your friend will be embarrassed, mortified, and apologetic. She will not try to defend or justify the behaviors. More importantly, she'll not do the gross things again. I hope you can find some room to figure out your identity without the scrutiny and performative dance groping of Ella. Please be good to yourself. And please reconsider this living situation. If I were to make a flow chart of should you become roommates with this person, they do weird touching stuff that makes me uncomfortable. It would definitely lead to the do not live with. Ethical non-monogamy and a difficult conversation. Dear Captain, my partner and I have been together almost a decade and our relationship has been polyamorous all that time. For the most part, aside from perhaps 2 near misses completely, in fact, it has been me and other relationships. My partner has never been interested in looking or hasn't reciprocated others' advances. Our stated rules have been around safer sex and a rule of not getting involved in someone's affair. The latter rule sprang me from entering the relationship with her fresh out of being someone's affair. We both decided we didn't need that. There was a potential for drama that would involve each other, etc. After almost 10 years, my partner just met someone she already knew, but who just declared an interest. She really wants to pursue something with. The catch? He's married, of course. She tells me she doesn't really care about the affairs rules now. She knows I do, but she doesn't see why she can't do this, given that it's so rare for her to have these feelings. It's the first time she's got this close to seeing anyone, and so I can't work out what my feelings about it being anyone, and what are my feelings about her becoming an affair. I have two choices. I can either tell her not to do this and believe she won't, and she will be miserable and resent me, or I can not do that and I will be miserable. This isn't ethical non-monogamy to me. It's not what I signed up for. I love her, but I'm aware that my thought processes have changed. I cannot currently say I feel proud of her, for example, and I hate that. I guess I'm looking for some perspective. Sincerely, not where I thought it was going. Dear, not where I thought I was going. I guess my question is, why is the pressure on you to compromise on the ethical rules you agreed to and not on this married guy to have some potentially difficult conversations with his spouse about opening up their marriage? What if you told your partner, it's really important to me to not be party to someone's infidelity? If this guy likes you and wants to be with you so badly, why does it have to be a secret? And why is that secret something you and I have to swallow versus him doing the right thing by talking to his spouse so he can come correct? We can predict the answer to that, of course. The assumption is, if he has to ask his spouse, the spouse probably won't agree to it, and it might ruin his marriage to even bring it up. See, also, it's complicated. Their relationship is complicated. It's not the right time. Spouse won't understand. You don't understand. I want to talk about your partner's point that it's rare for her to have these feelings. Pretty much everybody who gets involved in ethically questionable sex and romance has the same exact revelation as your partner. These feelings are so rare and special that I have to act on them, even at the expense of the agreements I've made. I believe people when they say that those feelings are intense and compelling, otherwise they wouldn't risk burning down their whole lives to act on them. It's more complicated than that, says everyone who crosses that line, and of course it is, it always is. But it's also incredibly simple. We can choose not to fuck people behind their spouse's back. If we want to do non-monogamous stuff, we can choose to do it ethically, with honesty and care for the people we've made commitments to. We can treat it like a big deal and tread carefully and go slowly. When this marriage guy decides, oh, it would just be easier to do what I want and keep it a secret so I get to have a fun relationship and keep my spouse while keeping them in the dark, he is robbing his spouse of informed consent. He has decided, my feelings are more important than the agreements I've made, and I know better than my spouse what information they need. Letter writer, I don't know where this conversation with your partner goes. Maybe to a miserable place if your partner decides to go for it anyway, or if she desists but somehow punishes you for standing in the way of what she wants. Whatever you decide, keep in mind that this married guy has choices. Your partner also has choices. If she wants to be more active in seeking outside relationships, she can do lots of stuff to pursue that while still holding on to the no monogamously married people agreement you've made. She has the choice to not take romantic disappointments out on you. This isn't the only sexy dude on earth, and the world doesn't end if we decide not to act on an attraction or romantic feelings. Boyfriend is overly concerned about who I hang out with. Hi, Captain. Thanks for your awesome blog. It helped me through a Darth Vader boyfriend breakup. Now I'm dating a guy who is super lovely, like a beam of sunshine, whose Patronus is a golden retriever. The thing that sometimes overwhelms me is his enthusiasm, actually, maybe because he's Australian and I'm an American who's been living in Britain for 10 years, who knows. We've been dating for 4 months, and it's been smooth and lovely sailing. We had our first point of conflict recently when a friend of mine came to visit. My boyfriend didn't go out with us because he didn't like this friend from the get-go, and later said he was baffled as to why I would spend time with this friend, who is a casual friend. I see him maybe once every 6 months or so. We go out for drinks with other friends. The friend, let's call him Steve, is to me an over-the-top guy who is a bit of a mess, but we get on well, and I don't take him too seriously. He drinks too much and does drugs, and I don't partake in the letter, but I'm happy to go out for a pint with him and other friends. It's probably important to note that Steve and I had a very casual fling last summer, and then it settled into a friendship by my choosing a year before I started dating my boyfriend, and my boyfriend knows this and claims that it's not a problem. Steve is 28, my boyfriend is 29, and I'm 32. My boyfriend wasn't concerned about me going out, and he bowed out because he didn't like Steve, but later expressed a lot of concern about me having such a toxic and awful person in my life. I felt like it was an overreaction. I don't really think much about Steve. He's fun for a brief catch-up, tea or lunch, but I don't feel he deserves that much energy, whereas my boyfriend went so far as to suggest that Steve, being a student party type, was really bad for me, and quote, it was a red flag, and he couldn't understand why I would hang out with a potentially toxic person when I clearly was so otherwise good in my judgment of people. We talked it out pretty well, but it left me feeling uneasy. I admitted I didn't want to not see Steve just because boyfriend didn't like it, and he acknowledged that it wasn't intended to be a controlling thing, more that he, boyfriend, was baffled because Steve is so unlike my other friends. In general, me and boyfriend get on so well because we're pretty straight-laced, non-party types, and until Steve, we've really loved each other and got on with one another's friends. However, I wonder if boyfriend is idolizing me and thinking I can do no wrong and is a bit shocked that I do have friends who like to get drunk or that I do occasionally stay up late drinking cocktails and he hasn't seen me do this much because we don't like to do that and we don't bring it out in each other. One of the reasons I'm so enjoying boyfriend is that he encourages the healthier preferences of my personality. Boyfriend is intensely into self-improvement and not having one toxic in his life. We both came out of very difficult relationships where we were the carer for a really emotionally troubled partner, so I get the feeling he is anxious about me going off the rails, perhaps. I feel able to assert that I need to make my own decisions about my friends and who I spend time with, but also that I respect his discomfort in this issue, so I think we reached a good conclusion, but I still feel a bit unsettled. Am I being silly? Is he just plain jealous? Thanks for your thoughts. Sincerely, enjoying chilling out and would like boyfriend to be able to chill out as well. Hi, person who enjoys chilling. I'm assuming Steve didn't say anything really racist or otherwise horrifying in the moments that he and your boyfriend interacted. In that case, my read is that your boyfriend is a bit jealous of Steve, but also thinks that he is above such petty emotions as jealousy, so he is transforming it into concern for you and using language like toxic and worry about drinking and its influence on you. Deep down, he'd probably prefer it if you never saw or spoke to Steve again, but he knows that would be a controlling request, so he's using another reason to try to convince you that that it's what you should want. Being jealous doesn't make him evil. It's totally human to be like, this guy my brand new girlfriend used to bang is in town. I'm trying to be cool, but totally failing. I'm just not sure I like the way those feelings are translating into judgment of you and the idea that you have to fix yourself because of them. A single red flag isn't necessarily a deal breaker. It's just an indication to pay attention to patterns. If you don't have to like Steve, but I enjoy having drinks with him every now and again when he's in town, see you later, settles the question from here, then great. If you're still low-key fighting about Steve a week or so from now, and you feel your boyfriend's concern for you is starting to encroach on you living your life the way you want to, remind yourself that a dude who has known you only a few weeks, acting like an authority on who you can hang out with, and what you do with your time is also a red flag. This work friendship is not working. Dear Captain, this woman, I'll call her Glinda, and I have been friends for a few years now. We met through work, though we were in different departments of a large organization and seldom had a chance to actually interact in the workplace. But we had similar interests, lived in the same part of town, and had several mutual friends, so we became rather close friends. She confided in me about her personal life, threw me a baby shower when I got pregnant, etc. Then our work arrangements changed and we found ourselves working a lot more closely together. Currently, at any given time, there are at least two or three projects we're both working on, sometimes sharing responsibility for most of it. And Captain, I'm on the brink of quitting my job and the friendship. Glinda is constantly freaking out about everything. And since I'm her friend, she comes to me about it, and I have to reason with her and calm her down and reassure her, often multiple times, about the same topic until she moves on to a new one. Half the energy I'd normally spend on work is spent managing her emotionally. She feels underappreciated by her bosses. She talks to me about it. She's been having second thoughts about a perfectly good decision that our team has made and started implementing. She talks to me about it. She gets frustrated by her interactions with other colleagues. She talks to me about it. And I can't not deal with those things because they're not just friendship related, they're work related. If I don't reassure her about her capacities being appreciated, she'll become sad and unproductive, which will affect our work. If I don't reason with her about that decision that's giving her second thoughts, she'll call a new meeting to rediscuss everything and change everything, wasting everyone's time, including mine. If I don't calm her down when she's frustrated and run interference between her and the other colleagues, they won't want to work with her / our team, and we won't get anything done. Everything is twice as hard and takes twice as long because I have to deal with Glinda. She's my friend and I love her, but I don't want to be working with her anymore. It's literally draining me and turning a job I used to love into a chore. Do you have any tips on how to deal with this situation? Sincerely, about to quit. You're about to quit. I co-caught a class with a Glinda at work in the pre-blog days, and I do have some tips. My Glinda carried a lot of anxiety, and I think yours does too. I don't know if it's clinically significant sort of anxiety, and it's 100% not our job to determine that, but she displayed anxious behaviors and expressed a lot of verbal worry. I'm very worried about dot dot dot, and checking and double checking the I know we decided this already, but can we go through it again? What you describe as freaking out. Once there was a 50-plus message email thread about what snacks, if any, to bring to the final class screening, to which I contributed a single message that said, I don't have time to pick up snacks, but I can kick in $10. Get whatever you want, thanks. Which somehow prompted her to brainstorm various snacks at me, debate which snacks were best, and call me rude and uncooperative when I didn't answer any more questions about snacks because my name is not Professor Snack. So yeah, a lot of stuff your Glinda is doing reads like anxious cycling to me. She feels upset about something work-related. She perseverates on it. She leans on you to soothe her or calls the whole team into a meeting to go back over the same ground, and all work pretty much stops until she gets soothed. I felt like my Glinda wasn't satisfied unless I felt the exact same level of stress about an issue that she did, like she was working to transfer her worry to me, and I had no idea how to soothe her. I started second guessing myself and feeling totally exhausted and avoiding her as much as possible, which made her chase me more, which made me more exhausted and avoidant. What helped me eventually was to remind myself that her worry, one, sucks for her more than anyone, and two, it didn't have to become my worry. I carry a lot of anxiety of the clinical sort, and one of my jobs in managing it is to not automatically offload it onto other people with the expectation that they will react to things the same way I do. I tried my best to reframe her behaviors as she cares a lot about the work and the students. This is just her way of showing it. It doesn't have to be my way, though, and strive for compassionate disengagement with the rest. I set some boundaries, such as I can do one phone call a week and an in-person meeting every couple weeks. More than that is impossible. I can get back to you within 24 hours. There's no need to call to see if I received an email. After the fourth or fifth time, she'd mentioned that a particular student hadn't turned in an assignment and wanted to talk to me about it on the phone. I said, I can care about the students, but I can't do their caring for them. We've checked in with the student to see what's going on. Until they answer the email, we can't do anything, so I need to mentally cross the issue off my list for now. I started answering once and then dropping the subject, as in the case of the snacks, and if she started a cycle of following up and second guessing, I'd say something like, you already know what I think. I tried being really proactive in my communications. When possible, I consulted her on things she's an expert about, and also asking her about her extremely cool creative projects and things outside of work. It never got awesome, but it did get better for me when I had more tools for stopping the cycle before it really got going, when we had some more positive interactions to chase the bad ones out, and when I was able to stop taking her worry as my own. Read on for some more gentle ways to reset this relationship. Strategy 1, uncross the streams. Try to adopt a coworker hat and a friend hat and make it explicit when you are switching between them. I learned this trick from my friend Megan, whose boss at her old job was also a close friend. She would tell him, "I need you to put your friend hat on," or "I need you to put your administrator hat on," or he would tell her, "I say this with your supervisor hat on," so that the boundaries and context of the discussion would be clear. For example, "I'm going to keep rocking with your Wicked references if that's cool. Glinda, as your friend Elphaba, I want to listen and make soothing noises about how underappreciated you are, but your coworker Elphaba needs to get this locked down so he can get it out the door. Glinda, as your friend Elphaba, I have all the sympathies, but I gotta put my coworker hat on right now. We don't have time to have another meeting about this. Let's move forward with the steps we agreed on. We can tackle the next steps once we've got this phase done." If you can make the distinctions between friend mode and professional mode a little clearer, hopefully she'll adapt and also get better at making those distinctions. Right now, I think her default answer to "Are you asking friend Elphaba or colleague Elphaba?" would be both silly. Down the road, you will know that this is working if she starts making the distinctions when she asks. Friend mode and coworker mode can also help you have the difficult conversation that is brewing. "Glinda, as your friend, I've noticed that you are carrying a lot of worry about our projects right now. As your coworker, I need some emotional distance so I can focus on getting the stuff done. Is there someone else you can vent to about work stress while we're trying to knock out work projects? More specifically, putting coworker hat on, I feel like some of the emergencies you bring to my attention aren't really emergencies, even if they feel that way for you. For example, one recent specific example, I think it's sapping our energy and the team's momentum to be in crisis mode all this time. I'd love to find a way that we could get ahead of this and take some stress off your plate." This has been Lois Christensen with the Advice Columns for June 1st.
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11: Union alleges bad faith bargaining at 8 Illinois Prime Health Care hospitals. A union for skilled maintenance workers is alleging that Prime Health Care is bargaining in a bad faith at 8 of its Illinois hospitals, the latest union battle at the health care system. The International Union of Operating Engineers Local 399 filed 10 unfair labor practice charges against the Prime Hospitals and Midspace Services with the National Labor Relations Board on Wednesday. Prime bought the 8 hospitals from late last year. Medspace is a Prime Healthcare Management, Inc., which provides management and support services within the Prime system. Each of the charges alleges that Prime has intentionally and repeatedly bargained in bad faith with its employees' exclusive bargaining representative. The union represents about 12 to 24 skilled maintenance employees at each site, including those who work on HVAC systems and plumbing, according to the union. Prime is fully committed to acting in good faith in all our bargaining practices, a Prime spokesperson said in the statement Thursday. We are reviewing the allegations as we remain engaged with our skilled maintenance workers at Illinois hospitals, working together to provide safe, high-quality facilities and patient care to the communities that count on us. The Prime spokesperson said in the statement. Kendall, a business agent for Local 399, said Prime wouldn't recognize Local 399 as the representative for the bargaining units, even though it represented them under them, said when Prime did recognize Local 399 in state contract negotiations, the offers it made would have meant losses, accrued vacation time, and seniority for workers, among other things. A lot of the terms Prime what suggestion would have resulted in a lot of losses for people who would have been there for decades. Typically, after an unfair labor practice charge is made, the NLRB will investigate the charge. If the investigation finds evidence to support the charge, efforts are made to help the parties reach a settlement. If no settlement is reached, then the agency can issue a complaint which leads to a hearing before an NLRB representative. The unfair labor practice charges come amid a separate fight between the Prime's St. Mary of Hospital in Chicago and hospital nurses seeking to unionize. The nurses have called a one-day strike for June 11th. The nurses filed a petition May 20th, with an NLRB to hold a union election and hope to be represented by the National Nurses Organization Committee, National Nurses United. But within days of that filing, the hospital fired a number of nurses who were among those leading to the union campaign, according to the union. The hospital told several nurses they were terminated, partly for transparency during their off hours, according to the separation documents obtained by the Tribune. When the strike was announced, a St. Mary's spokesperson said in a statement that the hospital has plans in place to ensure uninterrupted operations and patient care during the strike. St. Mary's of Nazareth Hospital represents the right of nurses to make their own decisions regarding union representation and to engage in lawful protected activity, the hospital spokesperson said in a statement. We have not and will not retaliate against employees for exercising their rights and have constantly applied long-standing hospital policies that protect safety and patient care.
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11: Skokie eyes new developer for downtown hotel as litigation parties see compromise. The parties in a long-term legal dispute over Skokie's stalled day downtown hotel project on Oakton Street may be willing to reduce or abandon their financial claims in an effort to move the development forward, village officials confirmed on Monday. Speaking on behalf of Skokie's legal counsel, attorney Rodney Lewis informed trustees at the June 1st board meeting that efforts to resolve litigation surrounding the deadlock hotel construction has helped attract interest from multiple prospect developers. Really, we have firm commitments from everyone involved that are willing to either discount their claims or walk away from their claims to make this happen, Lewis told the board on Monday's meeting. The holdup, if you will, is just finding a developer who feels that the math works for them. Skokie's economic manager, Rodney, told trustees that since the village has identified these potential paths out of the litigation, officials have met with 13 potential developers who expressed interest on the project, seven of whom the village is still having active conversations with. Of those, three are going through some level of underwriting right now to see if they can make the math work. Ultimately, it's a math problem for the economics of the project. We have everyone at the table. Our job is to keep them there. Construction intentionally stalled at the 4930 Oakton Street site in 2023 when general contractor Russell Construction sued the hotel's developer. E&M Strategic Development over allegedly failing to pay for costs associated with the project, which was supposed to become a Homewood Suites by Hilton Hotel. That same year, Skokie authorized the distribution of 10-year, $4.5 million loan from his Economic Development Fund to join as an equity partner to assist in the financing shortfall that had occurred, according to the Village of Skokie website. The funds are never released, however, because additional funding was never obtained by the project's developer. The village's loan remained on all financial parties involved in the project obtaining necessary financing, according to the officials. Skokie has spent approximately $10.5 million in tax increments financing funding on the site to date, having previously agreed to provide up to $13.5 million to support property acquisition expenses, site preparation and the demolition of a vacant office building, and the construction and redevelopment of the property, according to the project's website. In February 2025, the project's lender Excalibur Capital sued E&M Strategic Development, alleging that its default on its construction loan amidst cost overruns. The potential built downtown hotel has remained in foreclosure since. A panel ruled in October 25 that Russell Construction has priority over the Excalibur's claim, setting that the new litigation hearing for all lien holders involved in the dispute for this September. According to Lewis, Skokie was initially named a co-defendant in the suit, but legal counsel was able to convince the judge to allow the village to monitor from the sidelines and not have to incur the cost of being actual litigants. We are trying to keep everyone at the table with the idea of coming to an agreement that will resolve the underlying litigation, such as the developer will be able to say, here's my cost of completion and here's the cost of reduction and remuneration delegation so they can remove forward unaccompanied. Adding that the project still has attracted potential developers, what the village has helped is that there's really not a benefit in continuing on in its litigation. It's not going to translate into actual dollars while we just have a shell of buildings sitting there. When probed by Skokie Mayor about the continued structural integrity of the building, manager said that the village has consulted a third-party structural engineer to conduct analysis of the site, who reported in October 25 that the building was still okay. There's another planned evaluation of the 4930 Oakton Street site before the winter season. We're all frustrated by this project. It's an eyesore in the middle of our community. It's a project that this board largely inherited. We're really grateful to staff for understanding our collective interest in making resolution of this matter a priority for the community, so thank you. Thank you. You are listening to entertainment and business news from the Chicago Tribune and Chicago Sun-Times on Chris Radio. Co-pilot of United jet that struck a light pole realized flight was low, but not in time. Report. The co-pilot of the United Airlines passenger jet that struck

He then recalled looking back outside and thinking the plane was low, but just about to touch down. The report provides the first description of the events from the crew inside the plane, but it doesn't identify a specific reason why the plane came in so low or make recommendations about how to prevent similar incidents. That's not to be expected until the NTSB releases its final report, likely sometime next year. Thursday's report does, however, note that the plane's crew was told to prepare for three different runway landings as they approached the airport, but were given little time to do so. It also clarifies for the first time that it was debris from the light pole and not the plane itself that hit a truck traveling on the New Jersey Turnpike. Law enforcement officials initially said that the plane had hit the top of a bakery truck, causing minor injuries to the driver. The report says the truck's windshield was damaged and its trailer punctured, but there was no evidence of tire marks on either the tractor or cab trailer. The Boeing 767 was able to land safely, though it sustained substantial damage to its fuselage and one of its landing tires had evidence of slash marks, according to the NTSB report. None of the more than 200 people on board the plane were hurt. Regular drivers on that stretch of Interstate 95 near the Newark Airport are likely used to seeing planes coming in low as they cross the highway in preparation for landing. Dashboard camera video from inside the bakery delivery truck showed the moment of impact. The driver is seen singing happily to himself, then glazing out his window with a slight look of concern as the sound of the jet's whining engines begins on the recording. A moment later, part of the plane zooms into view out the driver's side window. Aviation safety expert Jeff said Thursday's report suggests the captain was challenged by strong winds and a short runway. At one point shortly before landing, the pilot told investigators that he got fast as he turned the airplane into a headwind, the report states. The pilot pulled the power levers back to compensate on wind gusts produced moderate turbulence. The tarmac where the plane landed is the shortest runway at the airport at 6,726 feet. It is generally only used when there are strong winds like there are this afternoon, and an air traffic controller told pilots at the time that the winds were gusting up to 31 miles per hour. You are listening to entertainment and business news from the Chicago Tribune and Chicago Sun-Times on Chris Radio. Supreme Court sides with President Donald Trump administration on federal regulation of telecom companies. The Supreme Court sided with Trump administration Thursday in upholding the power of federal regulators to enforce data privacy laws on telecommunications companies. The 8-1 decision preserved one of the Federal Communications Commission's key tools, though the companies also won a concession from the Republican administration that could shift the regulatory landscape. The appeal from the telecommunications giants Verizon and AT&T challenged a combined $100 million in penalties imposed after the agency determined that the companies had failed to safeguard customer location data. The companies argued that the FCC's process was unconstitutional because it gave them little opportunity to tell their side of the story in front of a jury. The administration defended the fines are an essential regulatory tool, but the government also said companies do not have to pay the penalties right away, a regulatory shift in the company's favor. The Supreme Court agreed, affirming that the FCC's power to order fines when challenges are still available. The orders at issue did not settle the carrier's legal obligations because, stated simple, they did not create an obligation to pay, Chief Justice John Roberts wrote for the majority. Justice Clarence Thomas, the lone dissenter, said he would have given the companies a clearer path to recuperate the fines they already paid. Other agencies use similar enforcement methods, so a sweeping victory for AT&T and Verizon could have white-swiped effects, advocates said. The environmental group Earth Justice applauded the ruling, saying it was direct implications for other agencies in key energy efficiency cases.

0: By rejecting this unsupported attack on agency authority, the court's decision safeguards the government's ability to enforce laws that protect people, communities, and the environment, said Caroline Flynn, the group's Supreme Court counsel. The Leading New Civil Liberties Alliance was disappointed by the decision, but expected it to help other companies in the future. In fact, they may even buttress their willingness to challenge future agencies' orders in federal court before paying any penalties. The Supreme Court's majority has cited against federal agencies and limited their power before. That includes overturning a decades-old decision that had given regulators an advantage in court and stripping another agency of major tool in fighting securities fraud. You are listening to entertainment and business news from the Chicago Tribune and Chicago Sun-Times on Chris Radio. Obama Foundations offers first glance at Jackson Park campus. Here is what to know. While crews are still putting on the finishing touches, including paving part of the parking garage entrance, Chicago and national media were given a preview of the Obama Presidential Center in Jackson Park Wednesday, ahead of it welcoming to the public later this month. The grand opening is set for June 19th, following a star-studded dedication event the day before. The Obama Foundation has not yet announced the names of guest performers at the ceremony, but will be streamed at a neighborhood watch party at the Midway Pavilions and online. Here's what to expect, some basics about the opening and items of interest to look out for when you manage to get in. The museum spans four floors, accumulating in the sky room with sweeping views on all sides. The first floor focuses on the progressive movements that preceded Barack Obama, labor, voting rights, and the New Deal, and the culture transformation of the 1960s through the 1980s. The exhibit pulls few punches, referring bluntly to pushback against racial progress, widening gaps between rich and the poor, and drivers of the conservative movement from Presidents Richard Nixon to Ronald Reagan. Chicago touch points are found throughout the museum, though the bulk are on the first floor, which has nods to Jane Addams, Harold Washington, and Barack and Michelle Obama's early careers in law and community organization. Local politician junkies may be disappointed. Obama's time in Illinois legislature has an unsuccessful congressional run in 2000, and the twists and turns of the U.S. Senate run only get brief mentions. Obama narrates videos scattered across the exhibit, which also features a full wall of 2008 campaign buttons, original copies of essays from Obama's school, and community organization days and timeline of his first presidential campaign. A small panel highlights the racist backlash the couple faced, mentioning the false claims that Obama was born in Kenya and the crude characteristics of Michelle Obama's Sands Mansion then businessman Donald Trump's efforts to spread those rumors, and marked up a draft of Obama's 2008 speech on race relations in the wake of controversy surrounding his former pastor, Reverend Jeremy Wright. The second floor covers the entirety of the Obama's two terms in office, with walls dedicated to the auto bailout and financial crisis, the battle for the Affordable Care Act, and wars in Iraq and Afghanistan. Roughly 5-minute video installations for each are found throughout the building, featuring interviews with administration officials like Elizabeth Warren, Austin, spliced with news clips alongside letters and lucky charms the president received from the constituents during the crisis. Small text boxes mounted within the exhibit highlight the work that remained in the economic section. Those included proposals to make it easier for employees to form units, guaranteed paid sick and family leave, and a higher minimum wage. The second floor also features a kid-friendly and interactive section on the basics of American democracy, the separation of powers, freedom of speech, including book bans, and voting rights. Other family-friendly installations on the palate cleansers, third floor include the replica Oval Office, the First Lady's dresses, sports memorabilia, gifts from foreign head of states, and another Chicago homage, miniatures of several White House events in an updated style of the Thorne miniature rooms at the Art Institute. The fourth floor explores other administration and foundation efforts on tribal disability and LGBTQ rights, gender equality, criminal justice and policy reform, and science, innovation, and climate change. It also features a story booth and station where visitors can design their own digital button. The site will also be reconnected to the pathways through Jackson Park for the first time in years. Cornell Drive, long a major thoroughfare for cars and now bike pedestrian friendly, closer to the carriage path it used to be. The pathways will also connect the center to the Museum of Science and Industry. Nearly half of the campus is technically below grade, and the parking garage is fully underground and courtyard levels are sunken but exposed to the light in an attempt to maximize park space above. Users of the parking garage will emerge outside before entering the museum, an attempt by the foundation to ensure tourists mix and mingle before and after their visit to the tower. Most of the museum spaces are named for major donors, fame organizers, politicians, or artists, but two are memorials of sorts. The Autumn in the Middle Forum building is named after Hadia Pendleton, a Chicago teenager shot and killed a week after performing at Obama's inaugural parade. The center's restaurant is a name for Tyfria Campbell, the Obama family's personal chef who died in an accidental drowning in that drowned in Vineyard Lake in 2023. Among the most controversial aspects of the foundation's plans, the part of what inspired a lawsuit were taking down old growth trees on the site in Jackson Park. Visitors can see the remnants in the pathways for the playground spaces. The historic trees were also used for seeding, acting as nurse logs or buried under new soil to foster a similar microbiome to the rest of the park. Foundation officials said, new plants are either native or climate resilient, able to withstand rain, drought, or major temperature swings. The granite exterior on the outside of the building has drawn plenty of attention and architectural criticism. Besides selecting the stone, the president proposed other tweaks to the building's exterior, officials said. A series of base relief rows that cast line shadows depending on the time of day, the angled 45-degree cuts known as chamfers, which break up the edges of the building along the southeast and southwest sides, a polished version of the same granite forms many of the interior walls. Chicagoans who inspired or made up Obama's cabinet are scattered throughout the exhibits. Former Mayor Harold Washington appears extensively, including a candid photo of the Washington shaking hands with the constituents while a young Obama lingers in the background. Aside from the current foundation CEO Valerie Jarrett, Mayor Rahm Emanuel, Bill Daley, David Axelrod, and Goolsbee pop-up in videos or photo panels. After the June 19th opening, free open house events will continue throughout the grand opening weekend, from live entertainment to face painting, photo booths, story time, and sports and PlayStations. The center has previewed other public programming throughout June and July to mark the 250th anniversary of the country's founding. Museum tickets are sold out until late August. For non-Illinois entry will be $30 for adults and $23 for kids. For people in Illinois with proof of residency, tickets cost $26 for adults and $15 for kids. Tickets are free for Illinois on Tuesdays, but the next open spots are not until late fall. Though museum tickets are hard to come by, people will be able to walk around the rest of the campus from 6 a.m. to 9 p.m. once the center opens. That includes all surrounding parkland, picnic, playground, public art spaces, as well as the Athletic Center and the Chicago Public Library branch. While there are about 400 paid spots under the center itself, the foundation notes parking is limited. The Metra Electric Line exits at 59th and 60th are a 3-minute walk into the museum, and 63rd Street Station is an 8-minute walk to Home Court, the Athletic Center. Neither of those have an elevator, though. The closest Metra stop with one is 55th, 56th, 57th Street, 12 minutes from the museum. The CTA's number 6 Jackson Park Express, number 10 OPC, and Museum of Science and Industry Express, number 15th Jeffrey Local, and number 28 Stony Island buses have stops directly in front of the campus. The CTA's red and green lines connect to the bus line from the Garfield Boulevard or Cottage Grove stops on the green line, or 63rd on the red. There are also DV stations along Station Stony Island Avenue at 56th and 64th Streets. The closest hotels are the Sophie Hyde Park, Hyatt Place Chicago South, University Medical Center, and the Study at the University of Chicago. 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ComEd announces $2.5 million small business relief fund as supply prices rise again this summer. With summer heat and electric supply charges rising, ComEd announced some financial assistance for Chicago area small businesses Thursday with a new $2.5 million customer relief fund. Backed by ComEd's parent company, Exelon, the relief fund will provide a one-time matching grant of up to $500 for eligible small and medium-sized business customers that have fallen behind on their bills. The window for grant application opens June 15th. If last summer's ComEd customer relief fund is any guide, the window may close fairly quickly. The Customer Relief Fund is designed to deliver immediate billing relief to thousands of ComEd's small business customers, ensuring that they're able to continue providing jobs to local residents while contributing to the culture vibrance of our region, Jill, President and CEO of ComEd, said in a news release. All of ComEd's business and residential customers will likely face higher supply charges on their bills this summer as the cost of electricity continues to rise. ComEd customers have seen electricity supply charges skyrocket in recent years, in large part due to increased demand from data centers. Last summer, some reported the triple-digit increases in their electricity bills due to the supply rate costs and high demand during the heat wave. PGM Interconnection, a Pennsylvania-based regional transmission organization, manages the electricity supply grid for 13 states, including ComEd's 4.2 million customers in northern Illinois. Prices jumped 22% at PGM's annual capacity auction last summer, meaning another increase in supply prices for ComEd customers this year. ComEd expects the average residential customer to see supply charges increase by $2 to $3 per month beginning with the June bill as a result of last summer's capacity auction. I apologize. The supply charge generally represents about half the monthly bill and does not benefit ComEd, which makes its profit on delivering charges. Customers are also dealing with higher delivery charges after the Illinois Commerce Commission approved a four-year, $606 million rate hike in 2024 as part of the utility's power grid improvement plan. Increasing average residential customers' bills by $1.84 per month through 2027. In January, ComEd filed a new $15.3 billion four-year grid plan with the ICC to meet increased electricity demand, which is projected to increase residential customer delivery charges by about $3 per month starting in 2028, the utility said. Last summer, ComEd launched a $10 million Customer Relief Fund to help low-income residential customers and nonprofit organizations. The fund ran dry in 3 weeks with 70,000 applications and about 33,000 customers receiving one-time grants. This summer, Small Business Relief Fund will be administered through Neighborhood Housing Services of Chicago, with the ComEd online portal open for applications beginning June 15th. Thriving small businesses are essential to building strong, resilient communities. Anthony Simpkins, President and CEO of Neighborhood Housing Services, said in the news release. This innovative partnership with ComEd will deliver meaningful, direct assistance to entrepreneurs and neighborhood-serving businesses in communities that need it the most. To qualify for the Small Business Relief Fund grant, energy use must be under 500 kilowatts and the customer must have an active ComEd account with a commercial meter and a past due balance. You are listening to entertainment and business news from the Chicago Tribune and Chicago Sun-Times on Chris Radio. Chicago area casinos making a land grab, with Aurora ditching its boat and Waukegan breaking new grounds. After more than 30 years on the Fox River, it's down to the last week for the riverboat gambling at the Hollywood Casino Aurora. The moored riverboat, which used to play the water gateway on daily gambling junkies, will close for the good on June 10th ahead of the move to dry land and a new $360 million casino complex, which is opening 2 weeks later. Our Aurora Riverboat has created thousands of memorable experiences and supported economic development throughout the city for over three decades, and we look forward to replicating these successes for years to come. Jay Snowden, CEO and president of casino owner Penn Entertainment, said in a news release. Located near Interstate 88 and Chicago Premium Outlet Malls, the new Hollywood Casino Aurora will feature 1,200 gaming positions, a 226-room hotel, and a 12,000-square-foot event center, and a dining options including Soralia by Gieta and Belvedere Food and Drink. The co-owned Hollywood Casino Joliet, which moved in August from a riverboat to a new land-based casino with similar amenities, sans the hotel, has seen its revenue and attendance jump. Hollywood Casino Joliet ranks fifth among the state's 17 casinos with $47.7 million in adjusted gross receipts through April, up 66% year over year, according to the latest report from the Illinois Gaming Board. Both suburban Hollywood casinos were among the state's original riverboats. When Illinois legalized riverboat gambling 36 years ago, it meant driving to places like Joliet, Aurora, and Peoria, paying an admission fee and taking a two-hour ride down a river on a floating casino. The Empress Casino, the forerunner of Hollywood Casino Joliet, launched its first riverboat in June 1992 from a newly built dock on the Des Plaines River south of Joliet near Shanahan, adding a second boat in December 1993. The Hollywood Casino Aurora hit the Fox River in June 1993 with two riverboats offering cruises from the downtown dock every 90 minutes. Penn acquired the Hollywood Casino chain in 2002 and added the Empress 3 years later. The Joliet Casino was rebranded as Hollywood in 2009 after a fire destroyed its Egyptian-themed pavilion. The move to dry land has taken decades and several regulation changes. In 1999, the state eliminated the cruising regulations, allowing casinos to remain docked or simply to be built over the water. Harrah's Joliet became the first to ditch the boat in 2001, constructing a casino on barges connecting to its pavilion. Hollywood Casino Aurora also retired its boats and it moved to its current home built on a moored barge in 2002. By the time the Rivers Casino Des Plaines opened in 2011, the Northwest Suburban facility was simply built over a 144,000-gallon man-made pool to qualify as a riverboat. The state's sweeping 2019 gambling expansion bill, which added everything from 6 new casinos to sports betting, took it one step further, allowing all casinos to be built on or moved to dry land. The new land-based casinos have proved a big draw in Illinois. Wind Creek and South Suburban East Hazelcrest, which opened in late 2024 and added an adjusted hotel last spring, is the second busiest casino in the state this year behind leader Rivers Casino Des Plaines. Hard Rock Casino Rockford, which opened its permanent facility in August 2024 after nearly 3 years in temporary digs, is the third busiest casino in Illinois this year. Last month, Hard Rock announced plans to build a $90 million hotel. Other casinos in development pipeline include Bally's Chicago, which top off constructions on its $1.7 billion entertainment complex going up in River West in April, with plans to open its first quarter of 2027. Bally's Chicago, which have been operating out of a temporary casino in Benihai Temple since September of 2023, ranks sixth this year in revenues with $43.7 million in adjusted gross receipts according to the Gaming Board data. Meanwhile, American Place broke ground Wednesday on its long-awaited permanent casino in Waukegan, despite not having all the financing in place for the $302 million facility, according to casino owner Full House Resorts. The permanent casino is expected to be completed in 2028. We decided to begin construction now while we complete the legal and banking work on such financing, Dino Leak, CEO of Full House Resorts, said in a news release. The early stages of construction take time and can be funded from other existing resources and cash flows. By starting construction now, we hope to open the permanent American Place in approximately 2 years. American Place has been operating on an extended license out of a temporary facility since February 2023. This year, American Place ranks seventh among the state's 17 casinos with $41.7 million in adjusted gross receipts through April, according to the Gaming Board data. As for the Hollywood Casino Aurora, which ranks ninth at $33.6 million in revenue through April, the storied riverboat will end its long run at 5:59 a.m. on June 10th, clearing the decks for the new land-based casino to open on June 24th, pending Gaming Board approval. You are listening to entertainment and business news from the Chicago Tribune and Chicago Sun-Times on Chris Radio. Ford recall for seatbelt issue and a do not drive order for some Bronco Sports and Maverick vehicles. Ford is recalling almost 420,000 vehicles because of a seatbelt issue that may result in an injury if a crash occurs. The National Highway Traffic Safety Administration said in a report Tuesday that the recall includes certain Ford Expedition and Lincoln Navigator vehicles with model years 2018 through 2022. The issue involves seatbelts that may lock inadvertently, not allowing them to attract or extend. The NHTSA report says a seatbelt that doesn't retract or extend may result in an injury if a crash happens. Individuals may also face injury in some instances if the seatbelt retracts rapidly. The recall replaces and expands on the two previous recalls. The report states that the Ford Motor Co. is aware of the two warranty claims and two field reports related to the latest recall. The company is also aware of one injury. Vehicle owners will receive a notification in the mail about the recall. They can take their vehicle to a Ford or Lincoln dealer to have both front seat belt retractions inspected and to replace retractors involved in the recall for free. Ford also issued a do not drive warning for thousands of Bronco Sport and Maverick due to problems with the vehicle's suspension systems. The NHTSA said that the front lower control arm ball joints may have been incorrectly installed or incorrectly repaired at an assembly plant, and the control arm could disconnect from the front wheel knuckle. If the control arm detaches, it can cause a loss of control, increasing the chances of a crash. The recall involves 4,600 Bronco Sport vehicles with model years 2021 through 2026 and the Maverick vehicles with model years 2022 through 2026. Dealers will inspect and repair the front lower control arm ball joints as necessary for free. Owners may contact Ford customer service at 866-436-7332 or the NHTSA at 888-327-4236 for more information about the recalls. You are listening to entertainment and business news from the Chicago Tribune and Chicago Sun-Times on Chris Radio. Flying out of O'Hare this summer? Here's what travelers can expect. Travelers flying out of O'Hare International Airport this summer can expect a busy airport. In fact, the airport is expected to be even busier than it was last summer, and at least in terms of the number of scheduled flights, that's despite a turbulent spring for the airline industry. High jet fuel prices due to the war with Iran are weighing on consumers in the form of pricey tickets and baggage fees. And at O'Hare, the Federal Aviation Administration has ordered airlines to cut hundreds of planned flights per day, a step it said was necessary to prevent extensive delays at the airport this summer. But despite the FAA cuts, there will still be more flights out of O'Hare this summer than last, the city said. The airport is the busiest in the world by flight volume and is among the busiest when it comes to passenger traffic. The feds capped daily flights at 2,708, including both arriving and departing flights at O'Hare through October 24th. Last summer, daily operations at the airport peaked around 2,680 per day. During the July peak this year, O'Hare is projected to have almost 100 more daily departures than the same period last year. Chicago Department of Aviation spokesperson Kevin said in an email, "Experts said demand for air travel remains strong despite pricey fares and fees. Airfare was up more than 20% year over year in April, according to the Bureau of Labor Statistics. The Thursday before Memorial Day, United Airlines boasted was the busiest ever at the airport by passenger volume. People are spending money and buying a lot of tickets," said industry expert Brett Snyder of the Cranky Flyer website. "If they weren't doing that, then fares would have to come down more." O'Hare's summer has been shaped in part by an all-out turf war between the United and American Airlines, which together control the majority of the airport's gates. Gates at O'Hare are allocated by how much an airline flew the previous year, prompting an arms race between the airlines, which both beefed up schedules before the feds brought the hammer down, saying that the air traffic system couldn't handle so many flights. United is cutting around 130 O'Hare departures per day from its previously planned summer schedule. "The largest destinations from Chicago we did not make any large cuts to," said Manager Director of Domestic Network Planning Mark. The airline is delaying the launch of 10 routes, largely to smaller Midwestern cities that had been slated to begin in June. Those flights to locals such as Bloomington Normal, Kalamazoo, Michigan, and Washoe, Wisconsin, will now launch in late October of this year after the federal flight cut mandate expires. The airline has scaled back flights to some other markets, but has only exited one entirely for the summer. Billings, Montana. According to Mike, United plans to put the seasonal route back on the schedule next summer, he said. We did not consolidate some flights onto larger airplanes so that the loss of seats wouldn't be as great as loss of flights. Some of the United's flight reductions will hit travelers in smaller markets but are less likely to have a big impact on Chicago-based travelers, noting that the majority of people who book a flight on a delayed till fall route like Chicago to Champaign would be connecting passengers. Chicagoans, he noted, would likely drive that trip, not fly it. American is cutting only around 20 planned departures per day as a result of the FAA order, according to Brian, the airline's senior vice president of network planning. When considering where to make cuts, the airline decided to keep flights to new markets such as Allentown, Pennsylvania, and Lincoln, Nebraska. We also wanted to limit the impact to the top 25 largest markets for Chicago-based travelers. Instead, the airline cut some flights to some existing smaller markets that had multiple flights a day, such as Chattanooga, Tennessee, and Dayton, Ohio. American didn't pull the plug on any O'Hare routes entirely. Meanwhile, O'Hare is in the midst of a massive expansion project, vertical construction on a new concourse, which will ultimately add 19 new gates at O'Hare starting this spring. Transportation expert Joseph of DePaul's Chadwick Institute for Metropolitan Development said O'Hare passengers are already feeling the effects of gate losses and added taxi times. O'Hare CDA is working closely with O'Hare with airline partners, the FAA, and other stakeholders to support safe, efficient operations and minimizing impacts of travelers amid ongoing construction. The implosive of Spirit Airlines removes some low-cost fares from travelers' array of options, though the airline had a relatively small footprint at O'Hare. A Friday through Sunday round trip on the route in early August was going for just under $200 after fees at the most restrictive fare level, according to JetBlue's website. But because of the FAA ruling, the airlines have been a bit hamstrung when trying to fully backfill Spirit flights at O'Hare. The sudden shuttering of the budget airline led to more than 350 layoffs at O'Hare, according to a filing the airline submitted to the state of Illinois. About 100 pilots and more than 230 flight attendants were slated to be laid off permanently starting May 2nd. At Midway Southwest, added new routes to Des Moines and Milwaukee in March. When planning its summer scheduling, being careful not to cut flights to Southwest markets like Austin, Fort Myers, and Tampa. Actor Shia LaBeouf gets probation after pleading guilty to punching bar patron during Mardi Gras. Actor Shia LaBeouf pleaded guilty Wednesday to 3 counts of simple battery and was sentenced to probation for punching people outside a New Orleans bar during Mardi Gras in February. LaBeouf will also be required to attend an alcohol treatment program under the sentence handed down by an Orleans parish judge, according to Sarah, an attorney for the actor. LaBeouf was mostly known for his starring roles in 2007's Transformers and in 2008's Indiana Jones and the Crystal Skull, have been released on bail following his arrest near the city's historic French Quarter. Video of the February 17th encounter shows a shirtless LaBeouf outside a bar shoving one person to the ground and hitting another person in the face, causing his nose to possibly dislocate. New Orleans Parish Judge Joanna Marion Lombard handed the actor a 6-month suspension sentence and 2 years of probation. LaBeouf was also ordered to stay away from the 3 victims and the bar. Mr. LaBeouf came to the court today wanting to take accountability for his part in what happened, and he has done so. Now he's looking forward to focusing on family, work, and new creative projects. A local entertainer whom police identify as Jeffrey Klein in the incident report said he was one of the people attacked by LaBeouf. He has said LaBeouf had pushed him from behind at the bar earlier in the night, shouting homophobic slurs and threatening his life. Mayan Mardi Gras Bar Trustle said that there was no evidence it was about bias or prejudice. In New Orleans, we are all equal. We should all feel safe, and we don't treat people different based upon relative fame. After LaBeouf was charged in February, a judge ordered him to return to drug and alcohol rehabs facilities. LaBeouf has had several run-ins with the law during his career, including 2017 New York City arrest on suspicion of assault that happened during a live stream. While on location in Georgia filming the Peanut Butter Falcon, later that year, he was arrested for public drunkenness and accused of disorderly conduct and obstruction and sentenced to probation. In 2020, he was charged with misdemeanor, battery, and petty theft in L.A. That year, the English singer and actor FKA Twigs, whose legal name is Barnett, also filed a lawsuit alleging LaBeouf was physically and emotionally abusive to her during their relationship, which they settled in July. The actor first gained acclaim as a child for his role on the Disney Channel series Even Stevens and worked steadily into the child adulthood. Quarterback Caleb Williams will be the first Chicago Bears player featured on the Madden NFL cover. Chicago Bears quarterback Caleb Williams will grace the cover of Madden NFL 27, the first player in franchise history to be on the cover of the popular video game EA Sports announced Wednesday. When I received the call from Madden, it was like my childhood dream was coming true, Williams said in a statement released by EA Sports. Being on the cover of Madden NFL 27 is a full circle moment. I grew up playing Madden and imagining what it would be like to be a part of the game. I know fans are going to love what's in this year's game, and I'm looking forward to getting my rating up to 99 by the end of the season. EA Sports will host the season opener for its College Football 27 and Madden NFL 27 games at 5 p.m. Thursday at Navy Pier, and new game features will be revealed. Two covers were revealed Wednesday, one of Williams doing his Iceman celebration and another recreating his leaping Michael Jordan jumpman pass. Williams' Jordan moment came on a 4th-and-8 completion to Rome in the fourth quarter of the playoff win over the Green Bay Packers. It was a do-or-die moment, and Williams narrowly avoided a defender grabbing at his feet. Still shots of the moment looked similar to Jordan Jumpman logo. Obviously, everybody knows the Air Jordan, the sunrise of him doing his Air Jordan with the skyline behind him, Williams said Wednesday on the New Heights podcast. I was like, I want to recreate it with football, kind of bring it back 30 years, however many years later. So we did that one, and the Iceman obviously had to go in there. This was a really cool photo shoot. The Madden cover often is seen as the anointing of the NFL's next superstar, and a few players generate more buzz last season than Williams. He led a league-high 7 fourth-quarter comeback wins, including the postseason tied for the second most in one season by any quarterback in the NFL history. Williams' walk-off 46-yard touchdown pass to DJ Moore to beat the Packers in overtime in Week 16. Was named the Next Gen Stats Moment of the Year at the annual NFL Honors in February. It's probably going to be one of the newer trophies for me, Williams said. Being able to put it up next to all those other cool trophies I have. The last three Madden cover athletes were Philadelphia Eagles running back Barkley and San Fran 49ers running back Christian McCaffrey and Buffalo Bills quarterback Josh Allen. Williams' teammates were pumped for their quarterback. It's fair to say a sizable percentage of NFL players grew up playing the video game. Who doesn't want to be on the cover of Madden? Guard Jonah Jackson said Wednesday during organized team activities at Halas Hall. Cornerback Stevenson said he was honored to be on the same team as the Madden cover athlete. I told him he has to sign mine, Stevens said. And obviously they joked, and he was just one of the pictures on the Jumpman play. He was on the receiving end in real life. I'm going to tell my kids, yeah, he's on the cover, but he's throwing the ball to me. No, I don't count that. I want to get on the cover myself. Scott Paley fired from 60 Minutes, deepening turmoil at CBS News. CBS News fired longtime 60 Minutes correspondent Scott Paley on Tuesday, a day after he reportedly said editor-in-chief Wise was murdering the show and accused its new producer of having slender qualifications for the job. The move deepened the turmoil at the nation's most influential TV news program days after a leadership overhaul. Pele68 criticized management Monday during a staff meeting with Nick, the program's new executive producer installed by Wise last week, according to a detailed report. In the termination notice obtained Tuesday night by the Associated Press, Bilton, a technology journalist and filmmaker with no traditional broadcast news experience, accused Pele of carrying out an ambush against him. Yesterday, you hijacked my first meeting with staff to disparage me, my qualifications, and my intentions with remarkable content. And pretty much, Pele said in a statement that 60 Minutes had lost its DNA under new management. He accused them of asking him to inject falsehoods and bias into his work without sharing specific details. Pele reportedly grilled Bilton about the firings last week of Bilton's predecessor. Pele said in his statement that those colleagues stood for fairness against the forces of political bias. He also accused CEO David of casting aside the show's repetition, apparently to carry out a moment of favor with Trump administration. Since Wise took over the network's news operation last October, it has traveled a bumpy road. Pele's termination came just 5 days after Wise, who has become a polarizing figure in the media world since taking the reins, told staff in a memo that it was time for a new approach at the top-rated news magazine. In the memo, Wise and CBS News President Tom said their goal for 60 Minutes was building a show that thrives in the 21st century. That could include extending the show beyond a 60-minute broadcast, they said. 60 Minutes first aired in 1968 and is the longest-running primetime show in TV history. Its investigative journalism and probing interviews, sometimes with unwilling subjects, have given it the reputation of uncompromising journalism, precisely the trait that Pele said he feared was under assault. Pele started working for CBS in 1989. He was its chief White House correspondent from 1997 to 99. During Bill Clinton's presidency, and anchored CBS Evening News from 2011 to 2017. He has won 51 Emmy Awards, according to his CBS bio. That's all the time we have for today's entertainment and business news from the Chicago Tribune and Sun-Times. For Chris Radio, this has been your reader, Freddie Huerta, broadcasting from the Chicago Lighthouse. 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
1: Emergency situations can occur at any time in the workplace. Audible emergency alert systems, such as loud fire alarms or other loud audible alerts, can be very disorienting for people with vision problems. A loud alarm can actually make it difficult or impossible for visually impaired persons to get their bearings and safely make it outside without assistance. Preparing for such an emergency in the workplace is essential. Making a plan for assistance in advance with sighted colleagues who work in close proximity is critical to getting out safely. And, as a sighted person, observing a person with vision loss or other disability in need of help, offer them whatever assistance possible. If on a second floor or above, and someone in a wheelchair cannot use the stairs and an elevator is out of service, immediately alert emergency personnel for assistance. Although OSHA, the Occupational Safety and Health Administration, requires that all workplaces have an emergency evacuation procedure that is routinely tested, this is just something for everyone to be prepared for in the event of an emergency in the workplace. 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
5: This is the Washington Post for Friday, the 5th of June, 2026. This is Drew and Mike, and we'll be reading from the front section of today's edition. Senate votes to fund ICE for the rest of Trump's term. This is an article by Theodoric Meyer and Gerald Dillard. The Senate voted early Friday to fund immigration enforcement agencies for the rest of President Donald Trump's term after a revolt by Republican senators held up the bill's passage for weeks. The bill passed 52-47 along party lines, with Senator Lisa Murkowski, a Republican from Alaska, joining Democrats in opposing it. Senator Michael Bennett, a Democrat from Colorado, did not vote. The early morning vote, which followed an 18-hour marathon of amendment votes, was one of the final steps in Republicans' push to circumvent the appropriations process and direct nearly $70 billion to two immigration enforcement agencies without Democratic votes. The bill still must pass the House before it reached Trump's desk. The bill's prospects were endangered last month by the Trump administration's decision to set up a controversial fund to pay people who claim they were wrongfully prosecuted or investigated. The fund alarmed many Senate Republicans who feared it could be used to compensate people convicted of attacking the Capitol on January 6, 2021. Republicans refused to advance the bill until the administration addressed their concerns. Todd Blanche, the acting attorney general, tried to quell those concerns Tuesday in testimony before the House Appropriations Committee, saying the administration had abandoned plans to set up the fund. But Trump himself has not said the fund is dead, telling reporters that he was unsure of its fate. Republicans are trusting the word of Todd Blanche, who built a career on lying, that the administration will just drop this slush fund, Senate Minority Leader Charles E. Schumer, a Democrat from New York, said Thursday on the Senate floor. Democrats offered an amendment meant to bar the administration from creating such a fund, forcing Republicans to take a politically uncomfortable vote 5 months ahead of the midterm elections. The amendment would have sent the bill back to committee with instructions to add language safeguarding the Justice Department from partisan political influence and corruption. Senate Majority Leader John Thune, a Republican from South Dakota, held the amendment vote open for more than 3 hours as he huddled with wavering Republicans. The amendment narrowly failed, with Republican Senator Susan Collins of Maine, John Husted of Ohio, and Dan Solomon of Alaska joining Democrats in voting for it. All three Republicans faced tough races in November. A Fox News poll released Wednesday found former Democratic Senator Sherrod Brown leading Husted 53%-45% in Ohio's Senate race. Some Republicans argued that the fund is politically toxic and pushed to make sure it is not revived. Republicans should do the stump speech test on this issue, particularly the ones who are in cycle, Senator Tom Tillis, a Republican from North Carolina, told reporters Wednesday. I stand solidly behind an administration that wants to potentially provide compensation to people who assaulted Capitol police officers. I stand fully behind that. Test that on the stump and see how it works out for you in November. But the Senate defeated every amendment to restrict the fund, including one from Tillis to bar the use of federal funds in connection with the fund, which Democrats argued did not go far enough. The amendment failed on a procedural vote, with 12 Republicans and 3 Democrats voting for it. An amendment from Senators Bill Cassidy, a Republican from Louisiana, and Chris Van Hollen, a Democrat from Maryland, that would have set aside $100 million to compensate law enforcement officers who defended the Capitol on January 6, also failed on a procedural vote. The administration agreed to create the fund as part of a settlement to resolve a $10 billion lawsuit that Trump filed against the Internal Revenue Service over the 2019 leak of his tax records. The settlement also barred the Justice Department from prosecuting any potential tax crimes that Trump, his family, or his companies committed before the agreement. The Senate also rejected an amendment from Senator Jeff Merkley, a Democrat from Oregon, to bar the use of federal funds or private donations to build Trump's proposed White House ballroom without congressional authorization. 7 Republicans voted with Democrats to take up that amendment, which failed on a procedural vote. Some Republicans tried to keep the focus on the bill as Democrats forced a barrage of amendment votes. When all the political statements have been made, we will pass the underlying bill and be one step closer to funding border security and immigration law enforcement for the next 3 years, Thune said on the Senate floor before votes started. The bill will send nearly $70 billion to 2 federal agencies, Immigration and Customs Enforcement and Customs and Border Protection. The money would fund the agencies through the end of Trump's term without going through the annual appropriations process, an unusual move that has allowed Republicans to avoid compromising with Democrats. The bill's passage is the culmination of a months-long fight over government funding triggered by the killing of Alex Pretty by federal agents in Minneapolis in January during protests against the administration's deportation operation there. Democrats in Congress refused to fund the Department of Homeland Security, which includes ICE and CBP, unless Republicans agreed to impose new restrictions on federal agents. The administration negotiated with Democrats for weeks, but the two sides failed to reach a deal. Democrats ultimately agreed to fund the department except for ICE and Border Patrol, leaving Republicans to fund those agencies without their votes. Republicans are using a special budget process known as reconciliation to pass the bill with a simple majority, evading a Democratic filibuster. Democrats have argued that the maneuver undermines the filibuster, the long-standing Senate rule that requires 60 votes to advance most legislation. Some Republicans also expressed concern that the move will erode the bipartisan appropriations process, but they have countered that Democrats' intransigence gave them little choice. What we're doing has to be done, Senator Lindsey Graham, a Republican from South Carolina, chairman of the Budget Committee, said on the Senate floor, "I hate that we're having to use reconciliation to do this, but we have no other choice." Mike?
4: Thank you, Drew. Trump says he plans to nominate Todd Blanche to serve as Attorney General. Blanche is likely to face a bruising Senate confirmation battle, with some Republican lawmakers already expressing hesitancy, by Jeremy Roebuck and Perry Stein. President Donald Trump said he planned to nominate Acting Attorney General Todd Blanche for a full term as the nation's chief law enforcement officer, signaling confidence in his former personal defense lawyer's leadership of a department over which the president has sought to exert unprecedented control. Trump announced his intention to move forward with the nomination at a White House dinner Wednesday evening, according to a video of the president's remarks posted to social media by Deputy White House Chief of Staff Dan Scavino. "We are going to make him permanent Attorney General," Trump said. He added that his staff would take steps to initiate the process by Thursday. Blanche, a Trump loyalist who has held the job on a temporary basis since Trump fired Attorney General Pam Bondi this year, said during an unrelated news conference Thursday in Ohio that he was honored and humbled by the president's comments. The president's decision to back Blanche for a permanent term will kick off a Senate confirmation process likely to face tough headwinds. Some Republican senators have already expressed hesitation about supporting him for the job, raising questions about recent comments in which they believed he appeared to excuse violence committed during the January 6, 2021 attack on the U.S. Capitol. More recently, Blanche faced open revolt from some portions of the Republican caucus in the Senate as he unsuccessfully sought to defend a deal struck to settle legal claims Trump had filed against the government with the creation of a $1.8 billion fund to compensate people who believe they've been victims of politicized prosecutions. Blanche returned to Capitol Hill on Tuesday to announce that plans for the fund had been scuttled. He's previously faced grillings from lawmakers over his role in prosecution of Trump's political foes and the Justice Department's release of files related to convicted sex offender Jeffrey Epstein, all of which are likely to surface again during a confirmation fight. In a transcript released Thursday of her recent testimony before a House committee investigating the Epstein matter, Bondi repeatedly sought to shift responsibility for the Justice Department's controversial handling of the inquiry to Blanche, to whom she said she had delegated the job. Still, Blanche said he felt confident in his relationship in the Senate would carry him through the confirmation process. "I'm looking forward to working with the senators and getting them the information they need," he said. Senate Majority Leader John Thune, a Republican from South Dakota, said it was difficult to predict Blanche's odds.

0: decision yet, Tillis told reporters. The key for Todd, or anybody going through the Judiciary Committee, is being pretty tight on January 6th. They better not have said for 1 minute that the people that beat up police officers were righteous people. You come even close to saying that, you don't have a cheer of getting my vote. Nevertheless, Trump has repeatedly expressed approval for Blanche's performance in his temporary post, including the day after Blanche's reversal on the settlement deal. Todd's doing a very good job at DOJ, the president said during an appearance on Wednesday's episode of the New York Post podcast, Pod Force One. Trump added, I wanted to see how he's received. We put him as acting, and he's done a very good job, but I've known him a long time. Ultimately, it was Trump's dissatisfaction with Bondi, namely over her failure to satisfy his desire to see his political enemies put on trial, that led to the president's decision to fire her in April. Before Trump tapped Blanche to replace her, he had been serving as Bondi's top deputy. Since taking over the top job, Blanche has moved aggressively and swiftly to deliver results to Trump, while quickly racking up accusations from critics that he's abandoned standard Justice Department norms and continues to operate as if he were working as Trump's personal lawyer. In roughly 2 months, Blanche and his department have secured an indictment against one of Trump's chief critics, former FBI Director James B. Comey, moved to undo the last remaining January 6 convictions, rolled back gun regulations, pursued investigations into Trump's unsupported fraud claims about his 2020 election loss, and released reports accusing the Biden administration of weaponizing the justice system against conservatives. Blanche has lauded the heavy influence Trump has sought to bear on the typically independent department, saying the president has a right and duty to say whom he thinks prosecutors should be investigating. Blanche's announcement last month of the proposed deal to resolve Trump's legal claims, including a lawsuit he filed against the IRS over leaked tax records, delivered the president what could have been one of his most significant victories yet. The proposed $1.8 billion anti-weaponization fund would have granted a panel of Trump administration appointees control over a massive pot of taxpayer money with almost unchecked authority to dole it out to those who, like Trump, claim they had been unfairly targeted for prosecution. The deal also included a provision that Blanche maintains would bar the government from pursuing any pre-existing unpaid tax claims against Trump. The president has repeatedly complained that his tax filings from before his first presidency have been subject to repeated audits, though it is unclear whether the IRS was still pursuing those reviews at the time of the settlement. The tax provisions of the deal would spare Trump from massive tax liability. Though Blanche called off the plans for the compensation fund amid pushback from Republican lawmakers, he said the Justice Department intended to stand by the tax protections the settlement deal extended to the Trumps. At a Capitol Hill hearing this week, Democrats accused him of still acting as if he were the president's personal lawyer. Blanche previously represented Trump in his 2024 New York trial, which ended with his conviction on 34 counts of falsifying business records to conceal hush money payments to an adult film actress. He also led Trump's defense in the two federal felony cases brought by special counsel Jack Smith, the first over his alleged retention of the classified documents, and the second over his attempts to overturn his 2020 election loss. Neither of those cases made it to trial. Still, Blanche has bristled when asked whether he feels pressure to please Trump in his new role or if he viewed his stint as acting attorney general as an audition for a permanent shot at the job. I think the work the department has been doing since President Trump took office, if you look at any stat across the board, it's much better, he said Thursday. We're much safer, our communities are better off, drugs are coming off the streets, and that's what President Trump expects. Drew?
1: Thank you, Mike. Ballroom donors won $50 billion in contracts after giving to Trump Project, watchdog group finds. This is an article by Jonathan Edwards. More than half of the publicly identified donors to President Donald Trump's White House ballroom project have won new or expanded federal contracts worth more than $50 billion during the past 6 months, according to a report released.

0: released Thursday by a government watchdog group. 14 of the 27 known corporate donors to the $400 million project, which would replace the East Wing that Trump demolished in October, have seen their government business grow in that window, according to the report from Public Citizen, a nonprofit. Most of those same companies are also facing federal enforcement actions over alleged wrongdoing or have had such actions suspended by the Trump administration since the start of Trump's second term, the nonprofit found. The donors have sprawling interests that touch nearly every aspect of American life, including defense contracting, technology, and energy. Trump has repeatedly touted the gifts as a boon to taxpayers, but critics of the project say the administration's refusal to release a full list of donors creates the potential for corruption. These giant corporations aren't funding the Trump ballroom fiasco out of the goodness of their heart, said John Golinger, a public policy advocate at Public Citizen and the author of the report. One of the authors. They have massive interests before the federal government, and they hope to curry favor with and receive favorable treatment from the Trump administration. The analysis builds on a report from the group last fall that found the known donors held $279 billion in government contracts over the previous 5 years and had spent $1.6 billion on political contributions and lobbying during that time. The new report focuses on contracts awarded in most of the 7 months since the East Wing's demolition, which Trump's critics have argued created new urgency around potential conflicts of interest. Of the known donors, no single contributor received more new business with the government since giving to the project than Lockheed Martin. The defense giant received roughly $43.8 billion in new or expanded contract funding since last fall, according to the report. Booz Allen Hamilton followed with more than $4.2 billion, and Palantir, which is over $1 billion. Other donors that received new or increased contracts include Amazon, Microsoft, Google, Caterpillar, and T-Mobile. Amazon executive Chairman Chief Bezos owns the Washington Post. Altogether, more than two-thirds of corporate ballroom donors, 19 of 27, have received government contracts over the past 5.5 years, totaling $338 billion, the report says. 16 of the 27 donors are facing federal enforcement actions or have had such actions suspended by the Trump administration, the report found, including major antitrust reviews involving Amazon, Apple, Meta, and NVIDIA, labor rights cases involving Google, Lockheed, and Meta, and securities matters involving Coinbase and Ripple, whose cases have been dropped or scaled back under Trump. The White House on Thursday pushed back on the report's pay-to-play framing. The same critics who are alleging fake conflicts of interest would also complain if American taxpayers were footing the bill for these long overdue renovations, White House spokesman Davis Ingles said in a statement. The donors for the White House ballroom project represent a wide array of great American companies and generous individuals, all of whom are contributing to make the people's house better for generations to come. The White House has closely guarded some details of the project, publicly disclosing only 21 corporate donors. News outlets subsequently identified six more. Public Citizen sued under the Freedom of Information Act to obtain the secret fundraising contract that permits officials to conceal donors' identities, unearthing the terms set between the White House, National Park Service, and the Trust for the National Mall, the nonprofit handling ballroom donations. Thursday's report arrives as the ballroom project continues to face legal and political turbulence. A federal judge has ruled that construction must halt until Congress authorizes the project, but a three-judge federal appeals panel allowed construction to continue while the case proceeds. The U.S. Court of Appeals for the D.C. Circuit is scheduled to hear the case Friday. Last month, Senate Republicans tried to have Congress allocate $1 billion for what it called the East Wing Modernization Project, which included other initiatives, a move that collapsed amid public backlash. Congressional Democrats have pressed for greater disclosure for months, Senator Richard Blumenthal, a Democrat from Connecticut, has sent letters to known donors asking what they contributed and what they expected in return. Senator Elizabeth Warren, the Democrat from Massachusetts, and colleagues have introduced legislation that would ban anonymous donations for ballroom and other White House grounds projects. At every turn, President Trump has sought to conceal the facts about his monstrous multimillion-dollar ballroom, Blumenthal said in an April statement to the Post. Mike?
1: Thank you, Drew. John Bolton expected to plead guilty in classified documents case. Bolton, Trump's former national security advisor, is charged with mishandling classified materials by Katie Mettler, Perry Stein, and Jeremy Roebuck. John Bolton, a former national security advisor turned outspoken critic of President Donald Trump, is expected to plead guilty in a case involving his alleged mishandling of classified materials. Bolton pleaded not guilty in the case in October. A change of plea hearing is scheduled for June 26 before U.S. District Judge Theodore D. Chuang, according to a spokesperson for the U.S. Attorney General's office in Maryland. The spokesperson declined to comment further. Bolton plans to plead guilty to one count of retention of national defense information and has agreed to pay a fine of $2.25 million, according to a person familiar with the matter who spoke on the condition of anonymity to discuss an agreement that has not been made public. Under the agreement, Bolton could face anywhere from no time behind bars to 5 years in prison, the person said. Had Bolton taken his case to trial and lost, he could have faced up to 10 years behind bars on each of the counts. A guilty plea is not finalized until it has been accepted by a judge. Bolton's sentence will be determined by the court, which can reject or accept terms of the agreement. The Justice Department declined to comment Thursday. Bolton did not immediately respond to a request for comment. CNN first reported Bolton's plans to plead guilty. Bolton's expected decision to admit guilt would deliver a rare win for the Justice Department in its efforts to prosecute Trump's political foes during his second term. But unlike charges that federal prosecutors lodged last year against former FBI Director James B. Comey and New York Attorney General Letitia James, which quickly foundered in court, the case against Bolton appeared to be comparatively strong, legal experts have said. The investigation that led to Bolton's indictment began during President Joe Biden's administration. It involved allegations that Bolton shared with two relatives more than 1,000 pages of diary-like updates detailing his sensitive work from 2018 to 2019 when he served as National Security Advisor during Trump's first term. The relatives were assisting him in preparing a book he published in 2020, according to court documents. Bolton allegedly sent classified material through a personal email account that was later hacked by someone U.S. authorities believe was linked to the Iranian government. Other sensitive materials were later found by FBI agents during an August search of Bolton's home in Bethesda, Maryland, and office in downtown Washington, the indictment alleged. Bolton, who had served as U.S. ambassador to the United Nations under President George W. Bush, was Trump's third national security advisor until Trump fired him in 2019. Ever since, the two have been locked in an escalating public dispute, with Bolton referring to Trump as erratic and stunningly uninformed in his 2020 book, The Room Where It Happened, while Trump has referred to his former aide as a criminal in social media posts. In 2020, Trump administration officials sought to block publication of Bolton's White House memoir. They filed a lawsuit alleging it contained classified information and seeking to recoup his $2 million advance. A federal judge allowed the book to move forward but said in his ruling that he was persuaded that defendant Bolton likely jeopardized national security interests by disclosing classified information in violation of his non-disclosure agreement signed upon taking his job with the Trump administration. At the time he was charged last year, Bolton maintained that he would never compromise U.S. foreign policy or national security and compared the investigation against him to something out of the regime of Soviet leader Joseph Stalin. Dissent and disagreement are foundational to America's constitutional system and vitally important to our freedom, Bolton said. I look forward to the fight to defend my lawful conduct and to expose Trump's abuse of power. Comey, James, and others who have been targeted by the Justice Department in Trump's second term have similarly maintained that charges filed against them were motivated by the president's desire for vengeance rather than justice. A federal judge last year dismissed indictments against Comey on charges of lying to Congress and James on allegations of mortgage fraud over issues with appointment of the prosecutor who handled both cases. The Justice Department has since charged Comey in a separate case, alleging he threatened the president by posting a photo of seashells arranged on a beach to spell 8647. The department continues to pursue active investigations against other frequent targets of the president's ire, including former CIA Director John Brennan, though no charges have been filed against him. Drew?
0: Thank you. The sweeping ways religion is mixing with public education. This is an article by Laura Meckler and Lauren Lumpkin. New laws and policies across the country are dismantling the idea, celebrated by some, rejected by others, that prayer and proselytization should be kept out of public schools. Increasingly, religion is being injected all over the place. With the Supreme Court rapidly changing its views on what is and is not permissible, policymakers, particularly in conservative states, are pushing the limits on incorporating religion into the school day. Public school classrooms are required to post the Ten Commandments, Bible verses are being injected into social studies curriculums, and some school districts are required to allow students to leave campus midday to participate in Bible study. Like a teenager with a new car, states are trying to figure out how far and fast they can go, said Michael A. Helfand, a law professor at Pepperdine Caruso School of Law and an expert in church-state law. For decades, the court imposed strict limits guided by the First Amendment's prohibition on government establishing religion. In more recent years, the justices have focused on the amendment's guarantee that Americans can freely exercise their religious beliefs. The key ruling came in 2022 in Kennedy versus Bremerton School District, in which the justices allowed a football coach to pray at midfield after a game, calling it a personal religious observance protected by the right to free expression of one's beliefs. The ruling has clearly emboldened policymakers and legislators. Helfand said it's clear that the Supreme Court is allowing increased mixing of religion and education, but the constraints are loose and will remain that way unless the court explains clearly what is not allowed. People are, in fact, religious, said Henry Renyenga, co-founder and president of the Christian Leaders Institute and the Christian Leaders Alliance. He said it's unrealistic to think that you can keep the spirituality out of people. Nonetheless, the shifts are making some people deeply uncomfortable. Much of the religious programming is Christian or has a Christian bent, like in Texas, where a state-approved curriculum infuses reading instruction with religious references. Mara Cruz Martinez, a second-grade teacher in San Antonio, said a student dropped to his knees and began to pray during one lesson. The religion is not bad, but we're in a public school setting, said Martinez, who is leaving education largely because she is dissatisfied with the curriculum. It's making it seem like this is what is right and just and important, not what you believe, not what your parents are telling you at home. Here are 8 policies that are melding religion with public education. Bible passages in lessons. In Texas, 365 of the state's 1,207 school districts and charters have opted to use the reading and language arts portions of Blue Bonnet Learning, the state-approved curriculum that includes religious stories and mostly Christian references to religion. Kindergartners are read the book of Genesis as part of a lesson about art and are asked to identify the order in which God created the universe. Third graders learned that Jesus of Nazareth performed miracles. Fifth graders read a Psalm of David as an example of free verse poetry. The state's education agency says Blue Bonnet is not intended to promote certain beliefs, but incorporates religious texts when contextually relevant for historical and literary value. The curriculum also includes references to Judaism, Islam, and other religions, a spokesman noted. Texas is also considered new social studies standards that would pump more religious content into classrooms, including lessons on figures such as Moses and Abraham. And a proposed list of required reading features passages from the Bible in nearly every grade. The Bible is also making its way into Utah classrooms, where students will study it as a literary and historical text that influenced America's founding starting in the 2028-29 school year. Ten Commandments on display. Four states, Texas, Alabama, Louisiana, and Arkansas, have passed laws mandating display of the Ten Commandments in public school classrooms, and other states are considering similar laws. Backers say the document is historical as well as religious, but also cast the policy as a way to boost moral values. Opponents say families should be allowed to choose if and when to provide their children with religious instruction. The Arkansas law was put on hold by a federal district judge, but in April, the Fifth Circuit Court of Appeals voted 9-8 to uphold Texas's mandate. An appeal to the Supreme Court is expected. Bible study during school hours. In a rapidly growing number of school districts, students are leaving campus in the middle of the day for Bible study. 18 states now require districts to allow release time for religious instruction, according to LifeWise Academy, a nonprofit organization that runs these programs and lobbies for them. Students typically leave during school lunch, recess, or subjects deemed outside of core learning, such as art or music. Supporters note the Supreme Court ruled in 1952 that such programs were constitutional and say they are an answer for parents who want religion incorporated into the school day. We know that the Bible has a positive impact on students and families, and parents and families are asking for it, said Joel Penton, founder and CEO of LifeWise, which runs programs in nearly 500 school districts in 34 states. He said his program is filling a need for religious instruction that private religious schools provide to their families. This opens the door for public school families to have that opportunity as well. But detractors worry that students are missing important material in school and fear that students who don't participate are made to feel left out or even coerced to participate. Prayer in school. Texas passed a law last fall allowing school districts to decide whether they want to set aside time for students to pray or read scripture. Conservatives embraced the measure. Texas Attorney General Ken Paxton encouraged school systems to opt in. In Texas classrooms, we want the Word of God opened, the Ten Commandments displayed, and prayers lifted up, Paxton said in a statement after the law took effect in September. Twisted, radical liberals want to erase truth, dismantle the solid foundation that America's success and strength were built on, and erode the moral fabric of society. Still, out of more than 1,200 school systems in Texas, just 15 districts have voted to offer the devotional period, the Texas Tribune reported. Reasons for opposition include administrative burdens and students' existing right to pray privately. Protecting religious beliefs. Families now have more avenues to object when school activities clash with their religious views. The Supreme Court last summer sided with a group of religious parents in Maryland who wanted to withdraw their children from lessons that included books with LGBTQ+ characters. The decision sets the stage for families to pull their students out of a broad range of subjects. In March, Florida launched an email hotline for public school students and staff who believe they've been treated unfairly because of their religion. Public school chaplains. Texas, Florida, Louisiana, and Alabama each allow local public school boards to approve chaplains to work or volunteer in schools where they can offer advice and spiritual counseling to students and staff. Chaplains are supposed to provide support to people of all faiths. Riyenga, the Christian Leaders Institute, and the Christian Leaders Alliance said trained chaplains can be a valuable resource for students who need help. Untrained volunteer public school chaplains are going to be, I think, the biggest problem in the concept, Rienga said. School-based chaplains need to stay in your lane, he cautioned. You're not a counselor, you're not a minister or a reverend in the traditional sense, you're a chaplain. Voucher programs. Taxpayers in many states fund religious education at private schools through voucher programs. The Supreme Court ruled that this was constitutionally permissible in 2002. In recent years, the court expanded its rulings to say that states must include religious schools if they allow public money for secular programs. 29 states plus D.C. have private school voucher programs of varying types and sizes. Because most private schools are religious, most of the money winds up with religious schools. Religious charter schools. There's an ongoing effort to create religious charter schools. Unlike voucher programs, charter schools are public schools entirely funded with tax dollars, albeit with more flexibility in operations. An effort to create a Catholic charter school in Oklahoma failed last year when the Supreme Court deadlocked 4-4. Justice Amy Coney Barrett recused herself, probably because of her close ties to a religious liberties clinic that played a prominent role in the case, but might not next time. Already, another effort is underway in Oklahoma, this time a proposed Jewish charter school. Mike?
1: Thank you, Drew. The four Republicans who broke with Trump on Iran and now face his wrath. There are still hurdles before Congress could force the president to end hostilities, but the House resolution reflects lawmakers' growing impatience, including within Trump's own party, by Victoria Craw. President Donald Trump lambasted the four Republicans who joined Democrats in voting to pass a resolution to block him from ordering further strikes on Iran, saying they should be ashamed of themselves. Who would do such an unpatriotic thing? Trump wrote about the Democrats and four bad Republicans in a social media post Thursday, calling the vote meaningless amid high-stakes negotiations to end the war in Iran. Wednesday's vote passed 215 to 208 and marked the first time such a measure has cleared the House or Senate on a final vote since strikes began in February. Although the effort faces significant hurdles before Congress could force Trump to end hostilities, it follows a similar resolution that advanced in the Senate last month and dials up pressure on the Trump administration to find an off-ramp to the unpopular war that has not been authorized by Congress and has caused energy prices to soar. Here's a look at the four Republicans who broke with their party and why. Thomas Massie from Kentucky. Massie has clashed bitterly with Trump in the past year and broken with Republicans on several key votes, including Trump's One Big Beautiful Bill. He also led the effort to force the release of the government's full files on the late sex offender Jeffrey Epstein. The critic of U.S. military intervention overseas has long called for congressional approval for strikes in Iran and clashed with the pro-Israel wing of the Republican Party. Last month, he lost his GOP primary to Ed Gallerine, a challenger backed by Trump, in a matchup seen as a key test of Trump's hold on the Republican Party. On Wednesday, Massie said in a post on X that the passage of the resolution he co-sponsored showed the People's House is sending a message, end the war. Tom Barrett of Michigan. Barrett, who served in the U.S. Army for more than two decades, has expressed frustration with what he called the lack of a clearly defined mission or end date of the U.S. military operations. In April, he opposed a measure to block Trump ordering strikes on Iran, but said he introduced legislation to end operations there after the 60-day limit under the War Powers Resolution was reached. Congress has the exclusive authority under the Constitution to declare war and authorize the use of force, he said Wednesday in a post on X. The War Powers Act of 1973 delegates some of that authority to the president for a limited period of time. that authority has expired, and my support of this resolution tonight is consistent with my belief that it is time for Congress to decide the scope of the mission and the appropriate limits of the use of force in Iran. Warren Davidson from Ohio. Davidson is another veteran who has called for U.S. objectives and conflicts to be clearly defined and carried out with congressional approval. In March, he and Massey voted with Democrats in an effort to halt the war in Iran before Davidson fell into line behind his party in later votes. On Wednesday, he sided with Democrats again. Define the mission, authorize the mission, accomplish the mission, he wrote on social media. Brian Fitzpatrick from Pennsylvania. The former FBI agent and federal prosecutor has championed bipartisan decision-making in the House. He voted against a previous resolution before flipping to vote with Democrats in May after the expiration of the War Powers Resolution's 60-day deadline. On Wednesday, Fitzpatrick argued that Congress had to assert its powers and follow the law. I don't see what's complicated about it, he said. Bring it to Congress, debate it on the merits, and have us vote. That's the way the system's supposed to work. Drew?
0: Thank you. The hair loss drug Trump took for years is now absent from his medical records. This is an article by Dan Diamond. President Donald Trump's medical records no longer include a common hair loss prevention drug that his physicians said he routinely used during his first term in office. Finasteride, also known by the brand name Propecia, is used by millions of American men to prevent male pattern hair loss. Three of Trump's past physicians have said that he used the drug before and during his first term as president. But the drug has not appeared on Trump's medical reports since he returned to office last year, including a report released Friday night that mentioned three other medications. White House officials declined to comment on Trump's past use of finasteride and whether he had stopped taking it. The current report reflects all medications deemed clinically relevant to disclose at this time, the White House said in a statement, adding that Trump's latest medical report included information relevant to his ability to serve as president. No additional undisclosed conditions or procedures materially affecting his health status were omitted from this report. Trump's allies have mocked the president's focus, on the president's health, saying that many questions about his medication, appearance, and aging are irrelevant to his performance. But Robert Klitzman, a psychiatrist who leads Columbia University's master's programs in bioethics, said the White House's lack of transparency about Trump's use of a hair loss drug may reflect its willingness to be honest about the nearly 80-year-old president's health. It raises significant questions of what else is possibly not being revealed, Klitzman said. He also noted that the use of finasteride has been linked with an increased risk of depression, which could affect a president's performance, adding that it was crucial for Trump to be open about his health and medications. Arthur Kaplan, who founded the bioethics program at New York University's Medical School and is a longtime researcher of presidential health, said he does not trust the medical reports released by the White House, citing Trump's past efforts to conceal health information. We are obviously overdue for the appointment of an independent medical expert assessment, Kaplan said. Trump, the oldest person ever to be elected president, has long faced questions about whether he has been fully forthcoming about his health. One of Trump's former physicians previously said that Trump dictated a medical report that was released under the physician's name when Trump first sought the presidency more than a decade ago. Trump and the White House also concealed the severity of his coronavirus infection in late 2020, among other decisions that raised questions about the administration's transparency. Trump did not release comprehensive medical results during his 2024 presidential campaign. He has visited Walter Reed National Military Medical Center three times since April 2025, amid questions about persistent bruises on his hands and swelling in his legs. Sean P. Barbabella, Trump's current physician, wrote Friday that Trump remains in excellent health following his most recent visit to Walter Reed, according to a report released by the White House. There is a long history of the White House not fully disclosing relevant medical information about the sitting president, including Woodrow Wilson's stroke and John F. Kennedy's significant use of painkillers. Trump's predecessor, President Joe Biden, was dogged by questions about his mental acuity, particularly after a rocky June 2024 debate against Trump. Biden's wife, Jill Biden, wrote in a memoir released this week that she thought her husband needed to undergo cognitive testing after that performance. Biden officials said at the time they did not believe he needed such testing. Biden, who was 82 when he left office, and Trump, who turns 80 on June 14th, are the two oldest men to serve as president. Trump has accused Biden of not having been fit to govern and said he should have undergone more cognitive testing. Physicians, medical ethicists, and many politicians have said that presidents should disclose health updates, particularly when it could affect their ability to govern, in an effort to build and keep public trust. There's a certain level of openness and disclosure that people have a right to expect from someone in whom they place such profound trust, said Steve Joffe, a physician and bioethicist at the University of Pennsylvania Perelman School of Medicine. Several physicians said that it is harder to determine whether presidents have an obligation to disclose that they are receiving treatment for cosmetic conditions, given their right to privacy. But Joffe said that there isn't much downside to disclosing use of drugs such as finasteride for hair loss. We want to make sure that we're getting the full story in order to know that whoever occupies a position can sufficiently carry out responsibilities of the office, Klitzman added. Presidents are not required to release reports about their health and medications, although they have typically undergone annual checkups at Walter Reed and released key results. Past presidents have said the practice helps ensure the public that they remain fit to perform the duties of their office, and Trump has said that he is continuing that tradition. I think I have an obligation to do it, Trump told the New York Post in an interview posted Wednesday. I just came out with very, very good results. Trump did not disclose the use of finasteride when he first sought the presidency. A medical summary released by his then-doctor Harold Bornstein in September of 2016 did not mention the drug among Trump's medications. Finasteride, which physicians say is well-tolerated and has few significant side effects, is a common treatment for men seeking to stave off hair loss. I tell my patients it presses pause on the progressive thinning. It reduces the rate of hair loss and often maintains existing hair, said Adam Friedman, who chairs the dermatology department at the George Washington School of Medicine and Health Sciences. The drug also is used as a treatment to prevent prostate cancer. People who take finasteride report lower levels of prostate-specific antigen, PSA, in their bloodstream, a marker of potential prostate cancer. Trump's PSA levels in 2016 were noticeably low, according to Bornstein's summary, sparking questions from medical experts. Bornstein subsequently told the New York Times in early 2017 that Trump had been taking finasteride to prevent hair loss, leading to his low PSA levels. Ronny Jackson, who served as Trump's physician during a portion of his first term as president and is now a Republican congressman representing Texas, said the following year that Trump was continuing to take finasteride. He takes Propecia 1 milligram daily for prevention of male pattern hair loss, Jackson said at a White House press briefing in January of 2018. He added later that Trump's use of finasteride was probably why his PSA is as low as it is, because it's very low. Sean Conley, Trump's subsequent physician, disclosed in June 2020 that Trump was still taking the drug. Subsequent medical reports released by the Trump campaign and the current White House have not mentioned finasteride, but they have included information about Trump's PSA levels, which have remained relatively low. Still, Friedman cautioned against attempting to judge whether Trump is still using finasteride by scrutinizing PSA levels. He also warned against making assumptions about Trump's use of medication by studying photographs of his evolving appearance. Friedman said that men can still experience hair loss while taking the drug. Hair appearance alone is not a reliable way to determine whether someone is taking finasteride, he said. Patients who discontinue use of the drug also can see significant shedding of hair. Trump has spoken of his admiration for other men's hair while defending his own distinctive hairstyle. He has also been unhappy with past allegations that his hair is not his own or is somehow altered. I don't wear a toupee. It's my hair, I swear, Trump said during an August 2015 event in South Carolina as he was seeking the presidency. He invited one woman on stage to perform an inspection, asking her to quickly tug on his hair. We don't want to mess it up too much because I do use hairspray, Trump said. Mike?
1: Thank you, Drew. ICE to stop reporting deaths of newly released detainees, internal memo says. The agency is facing pressure to improve medical care in its facilities after reporting the deaths of 18 detainees in the first 5 months of this year, by Douglas McMillan. As the number of immigrants dying in government custody rises, U.S. Immigration and Customs Enforcement is shrinking the scope of which deaths it will be required to report. In a memo sent to agency employees Thursday and reviewed by The Washington Post, Acting Director David Venturella said ICE is eliminating its requirement to report deaths that occur within 30 days of people being released from its custody. ICE is returning to the standard practice of reporting deaths that occur while an individual is in agency custody, Venturella wrote in the memo. The 30-day requirement was adopted in 2021 when President Joe Biden's administration sought to hold ICE accountable for detainees released from its custody with serious medical conditions, said Deborah Fleischiker, who was acting chief of staff at the time. Earlier that year, a man who had contracted the coronavirus while detained in the Adelanto Detention Center in California died 3 days after ICE released him. The policy changed to make clear that ICE should not release people simply to avoid deaths in custody, Fleischiker said. In an email, a spokesperson for the Department of Homeland Security confirmed the change in policy, saying it is common sense that ICE should not be responsible for monitoring or reviews when an individual passes away weeks after leaving their custody. ICE remains committed to transparency regarding detainee deaths, the spokesperson said. This updated policy outlines procedures for timely notification, review, and reporting of deaths occurring in ICE custody, including notifying next of kin, consulates, Congress, and the public. ICE is facing pressure to improve medical care in its facilities after reporting the deaths of 18 detainees in the first 5 months of the year. That count is on pace to surpass last year's toll of at least 30 deaths, which was the highest number in two decades. Though all of the publicly reported deaths in 2025 and 2026 happened while people were still held in ICE custody, many occurred after detainees were taken to the hospital, according to ICE's mandatory reports on deaths. Congress has required ICE to report detainee deaths to the federal government since 2014 and publicly report all deaths since 2018. The rules are designed to ensure the government investigates and addresses potential problems that could have led to those deaths. The 30-day requirement led to several government investigations into the deaths of former detainees who died shortly after being released, said Laboni Hawk, a new Los Angeles-based civil rights lawyer who has gathered evidence for those probes through public records requests. Now we have that policy rescinded is devastating in terms of ensuring proper standards are being met in detention facilities, said Hawk, who represents the family of Martin Vargas Arellano, the Adelanto detainee who died after being released from ICE custody in 2021. Vargas Arellano was already lying in the hospital brain dead and comatose for a week when ICE released him from custody, according to the family's lawsuit against ICE and Geo Group, the company that runs Adelanto. Because he was no longer an ICE detainee, the agency did not report his death to Congress, according to the lawsuit, which ICE settled and GEO Group continues to fight. A spokesperson for the GEO Group did not immediately respond to a request for comment. Reflecting on this incident, the Department of Homeland Security Office for Civil Rights and Civil Liberties said in a report that not investigating the death of a person who dies shortly after release from ICE custody is a missed opportunity to improve the care provided and reduce liability. Drew?
0: Thank you. California Democrats play it safe with Becerra, defying national trends. This is an article by Pravia Somasundaram and Dan Diamond. Democratic voters in California played it safe Tuesday, opting for practicality over passion as they chose their next governor from a lengthy list of candidates. They wavered on progressive candidates who promised a state-funded health care system and vowed to abolish immigration and customs enforcement. Instead, they bolstered Xavier Becerra, a candidate who leapfrogged from the back of the line into the lead, with a middle-of-the-road approach. Voters saw Becerra, whose own allies have called him boring, as their best bet. Becerra's rise defies national trends during a midterm season in which fiery insurgent candidates in both parties are currying favor with voters. For the Democrats, who are reckoning with a base shifting to the left, Becerra's early lead shows voters often pick practical candidates over outspoken ones when they view the stakes are high. More pressing to some Democratic voters in California was ensuring at least one candidate from their party made it to the general election and that the candidate would combat the Trump administration, as term-limited Governor Gavin Newsom, a Democrat, has. Under California's jungle primary system, all candidates run on the same ballot regardless of party. The top two vote-getters go to the general election. Tuesday's early return showed Republican Steve Hilton, a former Fox News host, in the lead, and Becerra in the second place spot, with billionaire climate activist Tom Steyer trailing in third. And with that, we're just about out of time. This has been Mike and Drew with the June 5th edition of the Washington Post. Please stay safe, have fun. We'll catch up next week.
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8: Hello, I'm Emily Saunders. You are listening to Chris Radio. During this hour, I will be reading news and commentaries from the New York Times. We begin with our first article. From the headlines, Trump's controversial pick to oversee U.S. intelligence and a surge in preventable diseases, plus how Marsha Lucas was the heart behind Star Wars. Here's what we're covering. Iran War Live Updates by the New York Times. Order shielding Trump family from IRS audits will remain, Blanche says, by Andrew Doran and Alan Feuer. Trump names Bill Pulte as acting director of national intelligence by Maggie Haberman, Julian E. Barnes, and Matthew Goldstein. Trump signs executive order seeking oversight of AI models by Shira Frankel and Trip Mickle. Hospitals see diseases resurge as vaccines decline by Maggie Astor and Danny Bloom. Marcia Lucas, Oscar-winning Star Wars editor, dies at 80 by Alex Traub. From Iran War Live Updates. Drone barrage at Kuwait airport kills one and injures dozens. Video footage verified by the New York Times showed fire inside Kuwait's international airport. The attack was part of one of the biggest assaults on a Gulf nation since the U.S.-Iran ceasefire was announced in April. Here's the latest. Kuwait said one person was killed and more than 60 people were injured in an Iranian drone attack on a passenger terminal at the country's international airport on Wednesday, after a new round of strikes between the United States and Iran. The fresh hostilities came as President Trump said in an interview with the New York Post, published Wednesday, that Iran's supreme leader, Ayatollah Mojtaba Khamenei, was involved in the negotiations to end the war and that he hoped to meet with him. There was no immediate comment from the Iranian authorities, and it was far from clear whether the hardline Ayatollah, who is believed to have been injured in the U.S.-Israeli strikes that began the war and has not been seen in public for months, would be willing to meet with Mr. Trump. Even as the two sides negotiate over a framework to end the war and maintain that the ceasefire between them remains in effect, the United States and Iran have launched a series of attacks in recent days. The U.S. military has described its actions as self-defense, while Iran has said it is retaliating against American attacks. The Kuwaiti authorities said on Wednesday that the attack on Kuwait International Airport's Terminal 1 had wounded at least 63 people. Satellite imagery provided by Airbus DS from Wednesday morning showed damage to the roof of a terminal. That corresponded with the damage seen in video footage verified by the New York Times, showing flames and smoke inside the terminal, with people rushing away from the large hole in the roof. Kuwait's Civil Aviation Authority said it had suspended flights and was diverting them to alternate airports. By early afternoon local time, some flights had resumed from a different terminal. U.S. Central Command said in a statement that Iran had launched missiles and drones at two regional neighbors, Kuwait and Bahrain, as well as civilian mariners in nearby waters. Several projectiles failed in flight, it said, and others were intercepted. Iran's Islamic Revolutionary Guards Corps said it had targeted the headquarters of the U.S. 5th Fleet in Bahrain and an American vessel it identified as the Panaya. U.S. Central Command said Iran's Wednesday attacks targeting U.S. bases did not hit their targets. Here's what else we're covering. U.S.-Israel relations. Mr. Trump told the Post that he had used expletives in a recent phone conversation with Prime Minister Benjamin Netanyahu of Israel, but said they have a broadly positive relationship. Quote, "We've worked well together," he said, amid reports of splits between the two leaders. Israel-Lebanon talks. Israeli and Lebanese officials met in Washington on Tuesday for the first day of a new round of U.S.-mediated talks on ending the war in Lebanon, a conflict closely tied to the U.S.-Israeli conflict in Iran. Another round of talks is scheduled for Wednesday. Lebanon fighting. The Israeli military issued new evacuation warnings for parts of southern Lebanon, where it has continued to target the Iranian-backed group Hezbollah. At least 6 people were killed in Israeli strikes near the southern city of Tyre, according to Lebanon's state-run news agency. Market reaction. Oil prices rose on Wednesday as military strikes in the Middle East cast doubt on efforts by Iran and the United States to reopen the Strait of Hormuz, a key oil and gas shipping route. Hospitals see diseases resurge as vaccinations decline. Doctors nationwide are encountering more children with whooping cough, bacterial infections, and other serious illnesses, as well as more adults refusing tetanus shots. By Maggie Astor and Danny Bloom. Doctors around the country say they are seeing more cases of serious, sometimes life-threatening illnesses that vaccines have long kept at bay, including whooping cough and bacterial infections that can cause pneumonia or meningitis. The concern among doctors comes on the heels of a resurgence of measles nationwide, fueled by distrust in vaccines that grew during the COVID-19 pandemic, and that Health Secretary Robert F. Kennedy Jr. and President Trump have amplified. Public health experts have long seen measles as a harbinger because it is so exceptionally contagious. It can be the first disease to spike as vaccination rates broadly decline, and a sign of more to come. For some of these diseases, national data show clear and substantial increases in recent years. For others, the increases are small, or there are anecdotal indications from doctors on the ground of increases that public statistics don't currently confirm. While most children recover, these diseases aren't benign. Many children endure extended hospitalizations. Some infections can be fatal. Dr. Megan Hofto, a pediatric hospitalist at the University of Alabama at Birmingham, is one of the doctors who said she is seeing more illnesses that she used to encounter only rarely. This year, she and her colleagues have treated more children than usual with persistent diarrhea. A child with a run-of-the-mill stomach virus might need a day or so of IV fluids, but these patients were being hospitalized for 3 or 4 days. The culprit? Rotavirus, which once caused tens of thousands of hospitalizations a year in the United States, but was largely swept away by vaccines introduced 20 years ago. These vaccines were so effective that Dr. Hofto could recall treating only 4 or 5 children with rotavirus in the past decade. Now, she said, she had treated about that many already this year, and none of them were vaccinated. Dr. Jessica Kirk, a pediatric hospitalist in Fairhope, Alabama, recently treated an unvaccinated toddler who was hospitalized with pneumonia from 2 simultaneous infections, Haemophilus influenza and Streptococcus pneumonia. Routine childhood vaccines can protect against both S. pneumonia and a common form of H. influenza. But vaccinations against both illnesses have declined in recent years. The child that Dr. Kirk treated for both infections needed antibiotics and oxygen to get through the illness. Some of these conditions can lead to serious complications. H. influenza and S. pneumonia infections can cause sepsis, meningitis, and pneumonia. Dr. Hofto said she had treated 4 to 6-week-old infants with whooping cough or pertussis who seemed fine at times but then stopped breathing after a coughing fit. It's hard to know when they're safe to go home, she said. Many children with whooping cough don't have anti-vaccine parents, she said. They are just too young to have been vaccinated yet. And the disease has been circulating more in recent years as overall vaccination rates have declined. There were more than 28,000 cases reported last year, compared with around 7,000 in 2023. Andrew Nixon, a spokesman for the Department of Health and Human Services, said in an emailed statement, quote, "We reject the premise that providing Americans with transparent information about the benefits and risks of medical products undermines public health." Even when the worst doesn't happen, emergency room doctors are having to subject some unvaccinated children with high fevers to more invasive testing, including spinal taps, to rule out life-threatening infections that vaccinated children are protected from. Infections like H influenza and S pneumonia can be hard to recognize because they can resemble less serious illnesses before rapidly leading to complications. And because near universal

such as dog bites or lacerations from dirty objects. Roughly 1 in 10 people infected with tetanus die. A full course of vaccination is very effective in preventing infection. Dr. Sonali Meyer, an emergency medicine physician in Minnesota, said she had treated a patient last year who refused a tetanus shot after slicing his hand open. "Big Pharma doesn't need my money," she recalled the patient telling her. She said another patient refused a tetanus shot by saying, quote, "I know you get paid more the more shots you give, but no thanks." With each passing year, doctors said, the hesitation around vaccines seems to expand to new frontiers. Two anesthesiologists said that starting around 2022 or 2023, they'd occasionally seen patients who refused to consent to blood transfusions before surgery because they didn't want blood from vaccinated donors. And a growing number of parents are refusing to allow their newborns to receive vitamin K injections, which help prevent bleeding. Until recently, neonatologists said these shots were accepted even by families that rejected vaccines. 5 doctors said they had seen brain or abdominal hemorrhages in infants whose parents had turned down vitamin K, including one who died and another who was partly paralyzed. The onslaught of preventable illness and other health risks can feel overwhelming, doctors said. So can navigating the medical misinformation some patients recite. Quote, "It just feels like you're a tiny little boat with a giant tidal wave coming at you," said Dr. Aaron Charles, a regional pediatric hospitalist at Seattle Children's Hospital. Quote, "And you might convince one family here and there." Many parents continue to refuse vaccines even after their child has been hospitalized with a vaccine-preventable illness, doctors said. Dr. Kirk said she had never had a parent in that situation tell her they had changed their mind and would have their child vaccinated on the standard schedule. Dr. Hofto said she could sometimes persuade families, but often not. Some, quote, "may view the illness as an isolated experience, especially if their child ultimately recovers," Dr. Hofto said. Doctors said they feared that as vaccination rates decline more, illnesses now popping up sporadically would become more common. Dr. Rosenbaum said she had been telling the medical residents training under her that they might have to learn together how to treat illnesses she'd never encountered during her own training because of vaccines. For many such illnesses, quote, "it's going to be probably a low uptick," she said, "until it's very fast." Attention riders enrolled in the Taxi Access Program, or TAP, and the Rideshare Access Program, or RAP. 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This change expands access to affordable transportation for people with disabilities. To qualify, you must be currently enrolled in TAP or RAP, be ADA paratransit certified, and not have any program suspensions. Applications are required and must be approved. If approved, the increased ride limit will take effect July 1st, 2026. Apply early. Applications submitted after June 1st may take up to 45 days to process. 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From Askwell, "Is it bad to sleep with my pet? It seems as if everyone has an opinion, so we put the question to the experts," by Amanda Shupak. The question is, "I let my dog sleep in bed with me, but some of my friends say it's unhygienic and possibly bad for my sleep. Is it?"
When Shelby Harris

0: Harris, a sleep psychologist in New York City, starts working with patients who are having trouble sleeping. She always asks if they have pets. The first thing they say to me is, "I have a dog. You're going to tell me not to sleep with the dog," she said. "That's not necessarily the case," Dr. Harris said. "Some people experience great joy from sleeping with their pets, and not everyone suffers from sleep disruptions. But if the pet is the source of the problem," Dr. Harris said, "that's good for everyone to know." In an online survey of about 2,000 U.S. adults published in 2022, nearly half said that they slept in the same bed as their pet. If you're one of them but are not sure whether you ought to be here are some things to consider. Pets can sometimes transmit disease. Pets can expose us to a variety of bugs and germs, like ticks, fleas, parasites, and bacteria, said Dr. Josh Daniels, a veterinarian and microbiologist at Colorado State University's Veterinary School. "Having them in bed only increases your exposure," he said, "and in some cases, they can make us sick." In 1991, for instance, an 81-year-old woman was hospitalized in Finland with a fever and signs of a bacterial skin infection in her leg. Scientists reported that she had an ulcer between her toes and was infected with a type of bacteria commonly found in the mouths of dogs and cats. She regularly slept with her cat, who had a habit of licking her feet and toes. Another case, published in 2000, described a 69-year-old man who had slept with his dog before and after hip surgeries and developed an infection around the surgical site. The bacterium was a type found in the mouths of cats and dogs and transmitted through bites and scratches. There have also been reports of dog owners who caught plague, which can be transmitted by fleas, after sleeping with their pets. Such cases are rare, however. And unless you're susceptible to infection or have a weakened immune system, the risk of actually getting sick from sleeping with a pet is generally low, said Dr. Bruno Chomel, a professor emeritus at the UC Davis Weill School of Veterinary Medicine. "Ticks and fleas are the most common bugs people are exposed to when sharing a bed with a pet," Dr. Daniels said, "so be sure to use flea and tick prevention methods as recommended by a veterinarian. Ticks can transmit Lyme disease and other serious illnesses. Routine deworming will also kill common and potentially dangerous intestinal parasites, such as roundworm. If your pet recently came from a shelter or is a puppy or kitten, watch out for skin problems like ringworm, which spreads easily through touch," said Dr. Daniels, who sleeps with his dog. When deciding whether to sleep with a pet, Dr. Chomel said, "It comes down to your appetite for the risk of getting sick. It's small," he said, "but real. Your sleep may suffer, though you may not notice. There isn't much research on how sharing a bed with a pet affects sleep," said Brittany Lancaster, an assistant professor of clinical psychology at Mississippi State University. "But a few limited studies suggest that sleeping with a pet can make sleep worse," she said. In a study published in 2017, for instance, 40 dog owners, mostly women, wore activity monitors while sleeping for 7 nights. The researchers found that when the dog was on the bed, the participants slept less efficiently than when the dog was in the room but not on the bed. Some evidence suggests that people may not know they're being disturbed. In a 2020 study of 12 women who slept with their dogs, researchers saw that the dogs disrupted their owner's sleep, but the participants rarely reported those disruptions afterward. Scientists have also found that some people perceive their pets as being beneficial to their sleep. Dr. Douglas Wallace, a sleep physician and clinical neurology professor at the University of Miami Miller School of Medicine, has noticed this in his own research and in his clinic. He theorized that the emotional support of sleeping with a pet might somehow outweigh any negative effects the pet has on sleep quality. "Pets offer wellness benefits that may improve sleep," Dr. Wallace said. "Owners who walk their dogs every morning get regular exercise and may have to wake up at the same time every day, both of which promote good sleep. If you think sharing a bed with a pet is interfering with your sleep, Dr. Harris recommended taking the animal out of bed for a few nights and seeing if you notice a difference. If you don't, I'm fine with it being there, she said. Dr. Lancaster, on the other hand, prefers a more conservative approach. I do not sleep with my cats, if that tells you anything, she said. You are listening to news and commentaries from the New York Times on Chris Radio. CBS News fires Scott Pelley of 60 Minutes. Mr. Pelley, a former CBS Evening News anchor, was ousted after months of tension between staff and Barry Weiss, the network's editor-in-chief, by Benjamin Mullen and Michael M. Grinbaum. CBS News fired Scott Pelley on Tuesday, jettisoning one of the network's best-known journalists in a clash over the future of 60 Minutes, the country's top-rated news program. Mr. Pelley, 68, a 60 Minutes correspondent and a former anchor of CBS Evening News, joined the network in 1989. At a staff meeting on Monday, he accused the network's editor-in-chief, Barry Weiss, of, quote, murdering 60 Minutes. Citing the ouster last week of the program's leadership team and two on-air correspondents. We have parted ways with Scott Pelley, Nick Bilton, the tech journalist who was hired last week as the new 60 Minutes executive producer, wrote in a memo to the show's staff on Tuesday. CBS News declined to comment. In a formal letter to Mr. Pelley, which was obtained by the New York Times, Mr. Bilton wrote that the correspondent had been, quote, terminated for cause effective immediately. Mr. Pelley, in a telephone interview on Tuesday evening shortly after he was fired, said he had devoted decades of his life to 60 Minutes, which he said he still cared about deeply. I have been in combat in Afghanistan, Mr. Pelley said. I have been in combat in Iraq. I have been in the war zone in Ukraine multiple times, risking my life and the happiness of my family because of my devotion to the broadcast. The firing of Mr. Pelley is among the most consequential moves of Ms. Weiss's rocky tenure at CBS. And it is almost certain to spike tensions that have coursed through the network for months. It also raises the stakes of Ms. Weiss's surprising decision to replace the entire leadership team at 60 Minutes. CBS News' most successful franchise, and hire Mr. Bilton, who has no experience in broadcast TV, to oversee the show. The program's viewership was up 9% this past season from a year prior, and the show is routinely among the nation's highest-rated weekly broadcasts, according to Nielsen. Those viewers are accustomed to familiar faces like Mr. Pelley, who has contributed to the program since 2004. The 60 Minutes staff prides itself on autonomy, and it is not clear how the show's production team may react to the firing of Mr. Pelley. At the staff meeting on Monday, which Ms. Weiss did not attend, Mr. Pelley repeatedly pressed Mr. Bilton about the network's decision to fire Tanya Simon, the show's previous executive producer. He also told Mr. Bilton that he had, quote, slender, end quote, qualifications to oversee the show, and that he would, quote, never be welcome at 60 Minutes. In his letter to Mr. Pelley on Tuesday, Mr. Bilton expressed his deep frustration with those remarks. Quote, you hijacked my first meeting with staff to disparage me, my qualifications, and my intentions with remarkable incivility and contempt, Mr. Bilton wrote. He called it a, quote, performative display of hostility that, quote, demonstrated that you have no interest in contributing to the future success of the show. Mr. Pelley, asked about the letter in the interview on Tuesday evening, said Mr. Bilton's missive, quote, betrays a complete misunderstanding of what we work for and what we live for at 60 Minutes. Earlier on Tuesday, Mr. Pelley sent a statement to The Times that assailed the new leadership of CBS News, writing that, quote, "incompetence and unprofessionalism in the new management have wreaked havoc at the network." He added, quote, "the collapse of values at the top has become untenable." Mr. Pelley also wrote that senior managers at CBS News had pressured him to insert bias into stories for 60 Minutes this past season, though he did not provide details about specific segments. Mr. Bilton must now take charge of a weekly program that has lost four of its on-air correspondents in the past month. Sharon Alfonsi and Cecilia Vega were fired last week, and Anderson Cooper voluntarily left the show at the end of the season in May. Ms. Weiss was appointed last year by CBS's owner, the tech scion David Ellison, with a mandate to revamp the news division for the digital era. An opinion journalist with little experience in broadcast television, Ms. Weiss was also a longtime critic of the legacy media. Her early interactions with the 60 Minutes staff led to some awkwardness. In a meeting in October, Ms. Weiss bluntly asked the show's journalists why the country believed they were biased. In December, she pulled a segment about a Salvadoran prison shortly before it aired, saying it needed more reporting. Ms. Alfonsi, the correspondent, accused Ms. Weiss of a, quote, political move. The segment later aired in full with additional comments from the Trump administration. Mr. Pelley's future had seemed up in the air since his standoff with Mr. Bilton on Monday. Leaders at CBS News set a meeting with Mr. Pelley on Tuesday, intending to find a path forward after Monday's fireworks. But the meeting turned contentious and ended with no clear resolution, according to three people with knowledge of the private gathering. In attendance were Mr. Pelley, Ms. Weiss, Mr. Bilton, and Tom Sabrowski, the president of CBS News. Mr. Pelley said in the interview that Ms. Weiss would not answer his questions about why the network had decided to fire Ms. Simon, Ms. Alfonsi, and Ms. Vega. Ms. Weiss's behavior, he said, was cold and callous and beneath the dignity of CBS News. After his meeting on Tuesday, Mr. Pelley said he returned to the 60 Minutes offices. Staff members had gathered, awaiting word of his fate, but hours passed with no answer. He eventually urged the staff to return home, then left the building himself. Chris Radio needs your feedback. We welcome your suggestions and questions about our programming and any other topics you would like to hear. 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From Opinion, guest essay, Spike Lee, "The Skies Are Blue and Orange." By Spike Lee. Mr. Lee is a filmmaker. Fun city. That's what Mayor John V. Lindsay optimistically called New York, even during tough times in the mid-1960s, a few years before the New York Knicks won their first championship in 1970. On Wednesday, they will go for their third against the San Antonio Spurs and their insanely talented big man, Victor Wembanyama. People have smiles on their faces, and I know for sure it's because of the New York Knicks and their incredible playoff run. This is something that I have heard and seen with my own ears and eyes, more than with any other New York team. When the Knicks are winning, it is amazing how it feels on the street. People are wearing Knicks hats and t-shirts. It's orange and blue skies. When the Knicks are winning, this is truly fun city, born again. I was there for that first championship. It was May 8th, 1970. I was 13. Like many other kids, I became a fan because of my father, Bill Lee, a jazz and folk upright bassist and composer. although Daddy didn't know, I used to sneak through a side door into Madison Square Garden. But that night, during Game 7 of the series against the Los Angeles Lakers, I didn't have to. My father's lawyer, Peter Eikenberry, had season tickets to the Knicks and invited me to join him for Game 7. My father had a concert that night. My mother, Jackie, said, "You really should go to the concert." But my father said, "Nah, Spike's going to the game." So I went. I watched as our captain, the center, Willis Reed, who was injured in Game 5, limped out of the tunnel onto the garden floor. He muscled his way through his injury and set the place on fire. The Knicks won. It became known as the Willis Reed game, one of the greatest moments in New York sports history. Bill Bradley, Walt Frazier, and Dave DeBusschere were on that squad. Then came another championship in 1973, when Earl Monroe was on the team, and two failed trips to the finals in 1994 and 1999, followed by years of playoff drought. Since that 1999 series, a lot of terrible things happened to New York. 9/11, Hurricane Sandy, the pandemic, and the recent ICE raids targeting immigrants, a direct affront to Ellis Island. The Knicks may not have grabbed a ring in that time, but they helped unite New York. They did it the way you can only in a city that is home to maybe the most basketball courts in the world, where basketball means more than any other sport, where it belongs to the city's culture. Indiana? Hell to Denal. The Knicks players are part of us. They represent us. And this team, it's closely connected to Knicks championship history. Walt Frazier, the point guard from the 1970s, is still around doing broadcasts. That is my guy, Walt Clyde Frazier. They play with a togetherness and a selflessness that would make the former coach, Red Holzman, proud. His principle was always, find the open man. Great Knicks players who never got that ring, like Patrick Ewing, Larry Johnson, Latrell Sprewell, John Starks, are supporting this team. And you see them sitting together, cheering on these new age Knicks who appreciate that. There's a brotherhood there. I got to thank the owner, James Dolan, for bringing all these heroes back. They cement the bond the fans have with the team. We know they're part of this team, and we love these guys. We see ourselves in them. In this championship run, the Knicks center forward, Karl Anthony Towns, has epitomized the selflessness New Yorkers showed during tough times by sacrificing his scoring to feed the ball to his teammates. Josh Hart and OG Anunoby are the lunch pail guys, just like DeBusschere on those championship teams. Jalen Brunson is maybe the flashy one, like Frazier, but he's pretty quiet. New York's Puerto Ricans can be proud of Jose Alvarado. The Knicks are the soul of this beautiful and diverse city. There's a reason people come here, you know? Maybe it's to see a Broadway play, or maybe it's just to get a slice or a chopped cheese. It says a lot that we just voted in our first Muslim mayor. All those people who said they were packing up and moving to Florida, yeah, right. But New York is also a cruel city. People are hurting. It's no joke. It can be a tough place for those who don't have the income. The city has become increasingly unaffordable, as have the games. All those Knicks fans taking over the arenas in Atlanta, Philly, and Cleveland, why were they there? Maybe because it was cheaper to book a round-trip flight to Atlanta and Cleveland, or drive, or take a train to Philly, rent a hotel room, and buy a ticket than just buying a ticket at the Garden. Yes, it's a fact that in the greatest basketball city in the world, we haven't won a championship in 53 years. Generations of Knicks fans haven't been privy to a championship, but we did have those finals appearances. Leon Rose, the team's president, assembled this group of players and an incredible bench. He brought in Mike Brown to replace coach Tom Thibodeau. No disrespect, Coach Tibbs, all love. And the players all bought into his system. Now, I have no ill feelings towards San Antonio, and I love, love, love Pop, their former coach and new and now president, Greg Popovich. I'm also a big Wimby fan. I have one of his game-worn rookie jerseys signed to me on the wall of my office / museum. I love the fact that he played chess in Washington Square Park. Wimby is a 7'4" man of the people. But remember, we had to get past the two of the greatest big men in history to win championships. Kareem Abdul-Jabbar, at the time known as Lou Alcindor, of the Milwaukee Bucks in the 1970 Eastern Finals, and Wilt Chamberlain of the Los Angeles Lakers in the 1973 Finals. No disrespect to my brother Wimby, but he's going down like Kareem and Wilt did. Peace and love. I dreamed a vision that it's going to happen in Madison Square Garden. I don't believe that the basketball gods are going to let us win the deciding game in San Antonio. By the decree of God, Jehovah, Allah, and Black Jesus. That was Earl the Pearl Monroe's nickname. Whatever you want to call it, on this day, June 16th, in the year of our Lord, 2026, the New York Knickerbockers will defeat the San Antonio Spurs in Game 6 at the world's most famous arena to win the NBA championship. New York is Fun City again. You are listening to news and commentaries from the New York Times on Chris Radio. Even on his own, Nick is still a Jonas Brother. With a starring role in Power Ballad and ambitions across mediums, the 33-year-old is carving a singular path. By Ashley Spencer. Inside the Yaamava Theater, a casino-adjacent venue in Highland, California, a crowd of mostly women in their 20s and 30s assembled on a late April evening, cocktails in hand. "Do you know how euphoric I am?" one woman squealed to her friend. The Jonas Brothers were about to perform. Most of the fans had grown up with the group. They were there when the brothers became mid-2000s teen heartthrobs who sold more than 17 million albums. There when the band broke up in 2013 to pursue solo projects, and there when they reunited in 2019 and had their first number one on the Billboard Hot 100 with Sucker. Nick, 33, is used to the fanfare that has followed him and his older siblings, Joe, 36, and Kevin, 38, for the past 21 years. But backstage, before the Highland concert, Nick was soft-spoken as he sipped a can of grapefruit LaCroix and thoughtfully discussed his life. His vibe was more introspective businessman than cocksure rock star. "There's a certain indescribable thing that happens when the three of us make music together," he said. Quote, "Our fan base has really stood by us, and our connection with them is so much deeper than just a successful song or a moment." Perhaps it's not surprising, then, that Nick is intent on defying the traditional boy band to solo star path. He's currently attempting something Michael Jackson, Justin Timberlake, and Harry Styles didn't. Permanently return to the group that made him famous while also pursuing significant solo endeavors. On breaks during this Jonas Brothers tour, Nick shot the holiday horror film White Elephant and reprised his role as Jefferson McDonough for the third time in Jumanji Open World, out December 25th. He also released his fifth solo album, Sunday Best, in January and embarked on a mini solo tour. Now he stars with Paul Rudd in Power Ballad in theaters, a music-filled dramedy with John Carney of Once and Sing Street acclaim. When Carney began casting Power Ballad, he knew he wanted an actual musician in the role of Danny Wilson, a former boy bander who is desperate to escape his past, but when Carney floated Nick's name for the role, he was met with pushback. A few other people were like, wasn't he a teen star? Will it Disney-fy the movie? Carney recalled in a video interview from Ireland. Instead, the director said Nick, quote, really humanized it. He darkened it. He made the character mercurial and mysterious and enigmatic. In the film, Danny crosses paths with Rick, played by Rudd, a wedding singer who never hit it big, and the two spend a tipsy evening jamming together. When Danny records a version of a song Rick played for him and it becomes a hit, a fight for credit ensues. It helped that Nick had partially lived Danny's experience of longing for industry respect, minus the plagiarism. After Nick initiated the Jonas Brothers breakup in 2013, he shaved his head, gained 20 pounds of muscle, released the sexually charged multi-platinum solo tracks Jealous and Chains, and played a closeted MMA fighter in the drama series Kingdom. He even considered dropping his last name and creating an alter ego to truly break free. My whole life, Nick said, was leading up to me actually being able to do this with the context needed to do it. Growing up in Wyckoff, New Jersey, where his father was a Pentecostal pastor, Nick was the first Jonas brother to show a desire for the spotlight. He often roped his siblings into performing self-produced plays or required the entire family to attend his one-man shows in the basement. Soon, a prepubescent Nick landed parts on Broadway in A Christmas Carol, Annie Get Your Gun, Beauty and the Beast, and Les Miserables. And he inspired his brothers to follow suit. I brought a girl that I had a crush on to see Nick on stage, and she was like, that was amazing. Joe said backstage in Highland. That day, I was like, I want to be a singer. At 12 years old, Nick released a solo Christian album with Columbia Records. Soon after, in 2005, Nick, Joe, and Kevin were signed as a secular group to Columbia and later to Disney's Hollywood Records, where they put out three studio albums, heavy with teenage pining. Disney also recruited the brothers to appear in the Camp Rock TV films and their own comedy series on Disney Channel. Early on, Nick was positioned as the group's leader despite being the youngest of the three. There is also a fourth Jonas brother, Franklin, who's 25. I was like, great. Someone else, please. I don't need to lead. I just want to have fun, Kevin said backstage. He was young, but his focus was being the best at what we were doing, and he still is that same way. The Disney machine helped push their fame to new heights. Nick dated Miley Cyrus and Selena Gomez, and their fledgling relationships became teen tabloid gossip. And then there were the brothers' purity rings, which they wore for a time in a pledge of abstinence that made them fodder for South Park and media pundits. The pressures of fame were intense. I think I handled it okay to the degree that the armor never really cracked, but there were days that were really difficult, and I didn't have the tools then, the tools being therapy, Nick said. Quote, I just kind of went into my hard shell and waited till I was an adult to unpack it. Before the Highland concert, I sat in the empty theater and watched the Jonas Brothers do a sound check with their band. The siblings were all consummate professionals, but only Nick chimed in with a series of performance tweaks, trying to go from the F sharp to the E, invert the end of the riff. Before we go into the outro, just hit the hey, hey, heys. The brothers have always played their own instruments and written or co-written their own music, but their audience was initially teenage girls, an oft-dismissed demographic presumed to lack critical taste. And Nick put pressure on himself to, quote, get better and prove his worth. With whatever level of admiration and success that we had, there was also equally, if not louder at times, or it's just what you're choosing to hear, criticism, he said in a follow-up video interview from a tour stop in Buenos Aires. It wasn't hard to stay humble because I felt like I was always hearing more of that than praise. Even now, his first days on a new project are anxiety-ridden. The first call is never, "Oh, I feel great about how it went today," he said. Quote, "It's always, I think no one thinks I'm good." But on the Power Ballad set, Nick delivered an understated performance that left his co-star, Rudd, impressed. One scene in particular, Rudd said in a phone interview, broke my heart. "It's the look in his eyes. He does it so subtly, and it's like, wow, that guy. Not that guy, that actor. That actor knows what he's doing right there," Rudd said. "It was very apparent that there's real depth to him." There seems to be tension between the ambitious solo career that Nick is once again seeking and the nostalgic comforts of the Jonas Brothers, which have included them playing heightened versions of themselves in a campy 2025 Disney holiday film, A Very Jonas Christmas, and reprising their Camp Rock roles for appearances in Camp Rock 3 this August. But Nick doesn't see it that way. He now views the brothers as a, quote, home base, and said he has been inspired by the K-pop model, watching how groups like BTS and Blackpink stay together as a unit, while also allowing their members to find individual success. Nick doesn't foresee them disbanding again. "We're focused on legacy at this point as a family," he said. The trio started a podcast, and Nick serves as a producer on many of his upcoming film projects through their production company, Powered by Jonas. Nick, who is based in Los Angeles, also has a family of his own with the actress Priyanka Chopra Jonas and their daughter, Malti Marie, 4. In a phone interview, Chopra Jonas said she was initially attracted to Nick's sincerity and kindness, and they have connected over a love of creative pursuits. "On our honeymoon, we wrote 2 TV shows," Chopra Jonas said. Quote, "We were just sitting there by the beach and came up with characters and built a world and then abandoned it along the way, of course. But the thing we do for fun is create." Last year, Nick returned to Broadway to star in The Last 5 Years. And recently, he's been quietly developing an original stage musical about Hans and Margaret Ray, the married couple who created Curious George. "About 8 years ago, I was at home and I just had this sudden urge to figure out Curious George's origin story and who the creators were," Nick said. Quote, "So I went down an infinite rabbit hole." The show is still a work in progress, but Nick has already written 4 or 5 original songs and said he is collaborating with the Rays estate along with the playwright Peter Duchon from Dogfight and the producer Aaron Glick of Purpose. Separately, Nick hopes to develop a jukebox musical that uses the Jonas Brothers catalog to tell an original story. His long-term plan involves performing, writing, and producing film, TV, and music projects. Despite having expressed an interest in politics and a presidential run in the past, Nick said that's, quote, absolutely not a desire anymore. "That's the big picture vision," he said. Quote, "And then when something comes in and is great, I scrap it all and go. I want to do this." A shrimp and okra soup that feels like magic. Simmered in an umami-rich broth, the fruit adds an unparalleled body to a summery soup. By Yawande Komolafe. Yawande Komolafe is a cooking writer and columnist for the New York Times and a recipe developer and video host for NYT Cooking. She is also the author of the cookbook My Everyday Lagos. The ingredients I love all share one thing. They stir my desire to experience them in every form. Okra, a plant from the mallow family found across the tropical parts of Africa, Southeast Asia, and North America, falls right in that category. When okra appears at the farmer's market each spring, I am reminded of its many joys. If you've come across the plant, you'll notice its thick stems studded with flowering buds and large, broad leaves. The flowers, striking and beautiful, range from pale yellow to shades of pink and bloom only for a single day. then fall off to reveal nodes that sprout into the finger-length, star-shaped fruit we've come to know and love. I find myself craving it, roasted in a hot oven until crispy and brown in spots, spread in a skillet in an even layer over a hot flame until seared and lightly charred, and bathed in hot oil to fry into shatteringly crunchy nibbles. But my favorite preparation, an okra's simplest form, is in a soup, specifically a draw soup. In West and Central Africa, many soups and stews are built on vegetables, fruits, or seeds that add an elemental viscosity, an incredible and sometimes startling stretchiness described as draw. Ewedu soup, for example, uses a leafy green vegetable with a sublime pull. There's Ogbono soup, which uses apo, a type of ground wild mango seed with a similar heft, and Ila Alesipo, which uses the okra fruit and means okra cooked together. All possess this magnificent quality. Growing up in Lagos, I knew okra as just Ila, its name in Yoruba, which can also refer to any soup from southwest Nigeria, where okra is the star ingredient. For this take on draw soup, I let okra lead. With that in mind, you'll want to find the freshest okra, which is essential to this dish's success. But if you can't find it or don't have time to get the plump, ripened pods from farm stand to pot before they start turning woody, then frozen will do just fine. The dish begins with okra pods chopped into confetti-like bits and releasing their fragrant grassy notes with every cut. They're then brought to a simmer over low heat. Whole bean iru or dawa-dawa powder, both fermented locust beans, and dried crayfish season the broth with a robust umami. Of course, okra loves balance, and here, plump saline shrimp accentuate its heft. Fresh chopped spinach leaves wilt lovingly into the soup when added. A finish of red palm oil melts, slicking and coating all in the path of its gentle flow and complementing okra's springy bounce. It's also essential for adding a cream-like richness to the soup. This recipe guides you toward an essential balance of textures and a layering of flavors that are evident within each spoonful. When served with a starchy swallow or a simple steamed grain, the soup is a delight, a full meal to ease you into the next moment of your day. Your ila can be yours to define. Add meat, tripe, smoked fish, or roasted mushrooms. Your goal is to understand okra's flexibility, to grasp what it can or can't do. Whether okra is new to you or a staple of your spring and summer soups, with this recipe, it's yours to discover multiple times over. And the recipe for Ila, Okra Soup with Shrimp and Greens by Iwande Komolafe. Ingredients, yield 4 servings, 12 ounces fresh okra, about 4.5 cups. Stem ends trimmed, cut crosswise into 1-inch rounds. 2 cups of water. 1 tablespoon whole bean iru, fermented locust beans, soaked to rehydrate and drained. Or 1 tablespoon of dawa dawa powder. 1 tablespoon dried ground crayfish. 1 teaspoon fine sea salt, 1 pound of fresh medium shrimp peeled and deveined, 5 ounces fresh baby spinach, about 7 cups, coarsely chopped, 1 tablespoon of red palm oil, and fufu swallows or white rice for serving. Preparation, step 1. In a food processor, pulse the okra to a confetti-like consistency. 1 second pulses about 2 to 3 times. Small and large pieces of okra and seeds should still be visible. Alternatively, you can use a sharp knife to chop. Step 2. In a medium pot, set over medium heat, bring water to a simmer. Add the iru and the dried crayfish. Stir to just combine and cook until fragrant, about 30 seconds. Add the okra and salt and return to a simmer. Cook until the okra just begins to turn bright green and the liquid is cloudy, bubbling and frothy, about 3 minutes. Add the shrimp, stirring to disperse and evenly coat. Cook until shrimp is tender and bright pink, 2 to 3 minutes. Add the spinach and stir. Taste and season lightly with more salt if necessary. Step 3. Cook until greens are warmed through and wilted, about 2 minutes. Remove from heat and add the red palm oil. Serve alongside a starchy swallow or steamed white rice. From the tips, iru, aka dawa dawa, is a fermented locust bean from the pods of a perennial deciduous tree that grows across West Africa. When the seeds are harvested and fermented, they lend the cuisine a notable, robust, and savory depth. The beans can be found in their whole, dried, or ground form at African, Caribbean, and some international grocery stores and are typically stored in the freezer section or on shelves in individually labeled and sealed packs. Dried ground crayfish is a savory ingredient made from a tiny shrimp common in waterways across the African continent. The crayfish are harvested, dried, and then often ground into flakes. That's all the time we have for news and commentaries from the New York Times. For Chris Radio, this has been your reader, Emily Saunders. Broadcasting from the Chicago Lighthouse, this is Chris Radio, your information station.
1: Sue Slater, owner of Presto Magic Travel in St. Louis, Missouri, is well-traveled. She's sailed on 36 cruise ships and has toured Ireland, Italy, the Greek islands, and Morocco. What distinguishes her from other well-traveled folks is that Sue is blind, having lost her sight between the age of 20 and 35. In 2000, while looking for something to do from home, her husband Larry said, "I found the perfect job for you as an outside travel agent." She hit the ground running, creating a fundraising cruise for the American Council for the Blind with 95 cruisers and 25 guide dogs. Today, Slater's business is focused on cruises and groups. Sue Slater has earned the Elite Cruise Counselor designation and is a certified specialist with Norwegian Cruise Lines, Carnival Cruise Line, Princess Cruises, and Cunard. Her success can be attributed to an adventuresome spirit and a positive attitude. "I'm open for business," Slater said. "If anybody out there is in need of a knowledgeable, experienced travel agent who will answer the phone with a smile, call me at 314-541-8400 and I'll give them an amazing experience." 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
2: 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You would talk with your loved ones, and you'd make a plan.
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5: 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Now scientists have an idea why coffee is so popular. Researchers recruited 31 coffee drinkers and 31 people who do not drink coffee for a detailed study. They compared the composition of their gut microbiota and found some striking differences. Then the coffee drinkers abstained from coffee for 2 weeks. During this time, the investigators noticed changes in their gut microbiota. After 2 weeks, coffee drinkers were once again provided with their beverage. Half the volunteers got regular caffeinated coffee, the other half got decaf. Neither researchers nor participants knew who got which beverage. Non-coffee drinkers did not participate in this part of the experiment. Coffee drinking volunteers reported less stress and depression whether the coffee had caffeine in it or not. People drinking decaf had improvements in learning and memory, possibly due to the polyphenols. Those getting caffeine in their mugs reported less anxiety, but better attention and vigilance. The scientists note that coffee is much more than a caffeine delivery mechanism. Coffee consumption also has an effect on the immune response.
4: Vertigo can be a disorienting and disturbing symptom. A recent overview published in JAMA describes one of the most common forms, benign paroxysmal positional vertigo, abbreviated BPPV. It's caused when calcium carbonate crystals inside the ear move out of position. A sensation of non-spinning dizziness or lightheadedness occurs when people lie down or change position. The diagnosis of BPPV relies on observing eye movements called nystagmus that occur when the head moves. It can be treated with a set of prescribed head movements called the Epley maneuver. Although physicians often prescribe the antihistamine meclizine for vertigo, this drug is not effective for treating BPPV. Patients can also self-treat this condition by performing the Epley maneuver at home with good results.
5: Levothyroxine is one of the most prescribed drugs in America. That's because millions of people have a sluggish thyroid gland. The condition is called hypothyroidism. Medical experts have worried that it is being overdiagnosed, especially in older people, based solely on thyroid function blood tests. The investigators set out to examine whether de-prescribing levothyroxine is feasible. Study participants were all 60 or older and had been taking levothyroxine at the same dose for at least a year. The doctors began gradual dose reductions. Over the course of a year, 25% of the 370 volunteers were able to get off levothyroxine without having TSH or T4 levels go out of range.
4: One of the most contentious issues among nutrition experts in recent years has revolved around fat. In particular, the benefits and risks of omega-6 polyunsaturated fatty acids, or PUFAs. The AHA has long promoted PUFAs found in vegetable oils because they're heart healthy. Critics suggest that an imbalance with excessive omega-6 fatty acids could be harmful. Nutrition scientists distinguish between one specific omega-6 fat, linoleic acid, and all the others. Researchers used data from nearly 274,000 volunteers registered with the UK Biobank. These middle-aged, healthy people had no dementia when the study began. Blood tests revealed the balance between linoleic acid and other omega-6 fatty acids. Over the next 15 years, 5,800 individuals developed dementia. Those with the highest levels of linoleic acid were almost 20% less likely to come down with dementia. In contrast, those with the highest levels of other omega-6 fats were about 20% more likely to have a dementia diagnosis. The scientists call for research on whether increasing dietary linoleic acid might help protect people from dementia. And that's the health news from the People's Pharmacy this week.

0: Welcome to the People's Pharmacy. I'm Terry Graydon.
1: And I'm Joe Graydon. 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
2: Thank you so much for inviting me today.
1: We are delighted to be able to talk to you about, I think, one of the most challenging issues facing healthcare in America, and that has to do with our system for paying. So perhaps you can explain briefly how our payment system in the U.S. compares to most other advanced countries.
2: Well, it is much more complicated than in most other advanced countries, probably in all other advanced countries, and that's because we have so many payers and so many different sets of prices that are used for providers, for insurers, for different plans, et cetera, and how employer plans work. So the variation is enormous, which causes a lot of confusion for consumers. And frankly, it often causes confusion for the providers as well.
0: I wonder if you would explain, Dr. Blumberg, you say so many different prices, which implies that if I were to go in for a CT scan of something, I might get one price, and somebody else who has the exact same procedure done maybe charge something completely different. How does that work?
2: That's absolutely correct. And it all boils down to what type of insurance you have and what plan you have. So if you are somebody who is enrolled in Medicare, the program in the U.S. for those who are 65 and over or who have particular disabilities that qualify them, there are prices that are regulated by the federal government in terms of what a provider can charge for each service. If you have private health insurance, however, there is no regulation on the prices. And so a lot of it depends on what the market will bear for the particular provider that you happen to be using and the negotiations that they have completed with the particular insurance plan you have. And so you may have a United health insurance plan and somebody else may have a United health insurance plan, but they're two different plans and those would pay different prices for the same procedure.
1: Well, we'll talk about billing in a minute, but what has always confused me is the idea that if you have insurance and you have to go into the hospital for some sort of a procedure, you would get bill X if you have insurance company Y. But if you have no insurance and have to pay out of pocket, it can be substantially greater. I mean, like dramatically more expensive, which seems like it's just backwards, pardon my language. I mean, it just seems upside down. How do they figure out these crazy prices?
2: Well, first of all, we do not have a rational basis for deciding the prices that an insurer is paying to a particular provider or what a particular provider is going to charge to someone who's uninsured. And you're right, if you walk in the door without any insurance coverage, you are likely to be charged the highest price of anybody that's walking in the front door of a hospital. And that is because there is no insurer or third-party administrator that is negotiating any prices on your behalf. So you're basically being charged the retail rate, which is the highest that there is. As you say, it makes no sense because usually people without insurance are the people with the lowest incomes, right? And they have the least ability to pay for these services. And oftentimes the hospitals, in particular the nonprofit hospitals, are required to have programs that lower prices for people with modest incomes that are coming in without insurance. However, they often don't even advertise that these programs exist. They're hard to find even on their websites. And so people who are walking in without insurance are being charged huge prices, and they

0: area is going to drive whether the prices are lower or higher.
1: Dr. Blumberg, you mentioned the retail price of a procedure or a hospitalization, and you also mentioned that Medicare prices are regulated, even though all these other prices are not. I'm going to mention, as a Medicare patient, I occasionally look at my explanation of benefits, and I find them very confusing and or alarming, because what I see is that my provider, for example, might charge $355 for something. So that's the retail price. And Medicare approves, let's say, $128. You know, as that's the approved payment, but it doesn't pay that full amount. And then the supplemental, I happen to have Blue Cross, picks up usually most of what Medicare doesn't pay on the amount that Medicare has approved. But there's such a mismatch between that retail price and that approved price. How does that work?
0: Well, that shows you that when somebody who walks in the door to get the retail price is being charged much more than somebody who's coming in with Medicare. And that is by government law, federal government law, is that physicians who take payments from Medicare, who participate in Medicare, have to agree to take the rates that are set out in federal law. And they, you know, these providers know they've made this agreement with the federal government. That's why they're participating. So this is customary for them. It's not surprising to them that there is a disconnect between those prices. In fact, very few people end up paying the actual retail price. But if you're walking in with private health insurance, you're likely to pay considerably more than, or your insurer is going to be paying more, and you are likely to pay some more also compared to the Medicare prices. So on average, and this is just on average, hospital payments under private insurance are in the neighborhood of 2.5 times what Medicare pays. And for physicians, for clinicians, it's more on average about 25% above what Medicare pays. So the variation is large even around that. You know, for some procedures and for some clinicians, they may be getting 600% of Medicare or 900% of Medicare. It varies enormously through the system. And that's why I say we're not paying privately and on any rational set of prices.
2: So what has really boggled my mind is that if, for example, you need a hip replacement, as I have had, or a cataract surgery, the provider may charge thousands of dollars. Let's just make up a number and say, you know, $3,500 for this particular cataract surgery. But Medicare may only pay a few hundred dollars. It's like the discrepancy is so dramatic. It would be as if the sticker price for your car is $25,000, but you actually only have to pay $18,000. I mean, people are so shocked by these numbers. They seem to make no sense whatsoever. And you kind of wonder, well, how can this system function if these billable numbers are 2, 3, 4 times more than the doctor actually gets paid? It seems insane.
0: Except for the doctor doesn't really expect to get paid the amount that they're showing on the bill, right? They have negotiated particular rates of payment with insurance plans, and they have accepted the federal government fee schedule, which is public information, right? So the retail prices that you see are really pretty meaningless, because the real prices are the ones that have been negotiated with whoever the insurance company is, whether it's public or private.
2: Unless you don't have insurance, unless you're not eligible for Medicare, in which case you're on the hook for an unbelievable amount of money that you can't possibly afford.
0: Absolutely. But then, you know, I always suggest to consumers when they're in that situation, first of all, if it's with a hospital, to explore what programs they have for uninsured people with modest incomes, because if it's a nonprofit hospital, they're required by law to have some kind of program

0: Whether a particular individual is going to qualify for it, you know, is up to what that program looks like. But you always explore that. And absent that, or if you're talking about care you've received from an individual physician, I always suggest, you know, that the consumer talk to the physician, talk to the financial manager for the practice, and see if there's some way to negotiate that rate down, because as you said, it doesn't make any sense, and nobody with private insurance is paying for it.
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2: We're talking about the high cost of healthcare in the United States. Are we getting our money's worth? We pay far more than people in most other countries, but our health statistics are abysmal.
1: Many families in America go into debt because of huge medical bills. In some cases, people have lost their life savings and their homes because of a health care crisis.
2: Will cuts to Medicaid make this situation more challenging? Will hospitals close because of reduced financial stability?
1: Our guest is Dr. Linda Blumberg. She's a research professor at Georgetown University's McCourt School of Public Policy. Dr. Blumberg's expertise is in private health insurance, healthcare financing, and health system reform.
2: Dr. Blumberg, in the event that you had an emergency, and let's say, you know, you had to have an ambulance, and then you had to go to the emergency department. Maybe you thought you were having a stroke or a heart attack. And then you've seen multiple specialists, and you have a whole bunch of tests, CT scans, and goodness knows what else. And then you have to stay in the hospital with maybe a couple of procedures for, let's say, 3 to 5 days. How much might your bill be at the end of this hospital stay?
0: Well, a total bill for a hospital stay can be enormous. It depends upon the services you've received, how long you're staying, but, you know, it can often be in the tens of thousands of dollars. But, you know, there are people who have inpatient stays in a hospital for a length of time in serious conditions that could be $1 million, right? So it all varies a lot, but an emergency department is a particularly expensive place to obtain care, and hospital stays are the most expensive costs that we face in our healthcare system.
2: I'd like to ask you about how much bang we're getting for our bucks in the United States compared to other advanced countries, because you know, we have done an amazing job at getting smoking down. I mean, you know, turn back the clock about 40 or 50 years, and like half of Americans, especially men, smoked. And today it's down around 12 or 15% or lower, maybe around 10%. So we've made some real progress in terms of health behaviors. But that aside, our life expectancy has not improved dramatically. Other countries, for example, Japan, South Korea, Sweden, and France are all about 83 to 84 years of age. In the U.S., our life expectancy is around 78 years. We spend annually over $12,000 a year per capita, per person. In Germany, it's $8,000. In France, it's $6,600. And in Sweden, it's $6,400. So almost half of what we spend, and yet their longevity is much greater. I mean, substantially better. How? I mean, what
1: gives?
2: Going on? How can it be that we're paying so much more for so much less?
0: Really good question. Part of what's going on, and probably the biggest difference in terms of what we spend compared to other countries, developed countries, on healthcare, is the prices that are paid to the healthcare providers from, you know, who we're receiving our care from. So a hospital stay for the same services in the United States is typically going to cost considerably more than if those services were obtained in Canada or in Japan or in Germany or in Israel. So those are systems that where all of the there is regulation of the prices that is paid are paid for medical procedures regardless of the type of insurance coverage you have, and some of them have, you know, different plans, etc. Not as much variation as we have here, but some variation. But all of them are, all of those prices are limited in those countries by government dictate. And we are, as I said, we're only limiting the prices that we pay for medical care if you're in a public insurance program like Medicaid or Medicare. If you have private insurance, which most people below age 65 have a private health insurance, those prices are not regulated. In addition, when you think about longevity, we do have a more diverse population in a lot of respects than is the case in most other developed countries. But in addition, we have the issue here of still having a significant number of U.S. residents without any health insurance coverage at all, which is not the case in these other developed countries where they have at least some level of universal health insurance coverage. And sometimes it's considerably more comprehensive than the types of coverage we have here. And so when you don't have, when you have a significant share of the population, even if it's only at this point under 10%, about 10% of the population under age 65, you still have a considerable number of people who are not getting access to medical care when they need it. And that is going to affect longevity. Other things like diet and pollution and, you know, various other different issues. We have a lot of gun violence here, which is not the case in the vast majority of other countries. So all of those things go into the difference. But the difference in our spending is completely on the prices that we're paying to our healthcare providers on the commercial side.
1: Dr. Blumberg, you've written about health insurance middlemen. I wonder if you could explain what that is and how it affects the prices we pay.
0: Sure. So when we are obtaining medical care in this country, we are paying for the particular services, right? And money is going to the providers who are giving or providing these services to us. But we're also paying administrative costs. And those administrative costs are built into the prices that we're paying to hospitals and doctors and, you know, other providers. And it's also built into the premiums that we're paying for our health insurance coverage. And increasingly in this country, we are have moved our healthcare economy into a space where huge numbers of dollars are going for administrative fees that are associated with what I refer to as middlemen. People have heard a lot about prescription drug benefit mm-hmm. managers. But the same is true on the medical side. So a hospital is spending large amounts of money on a revenue cycle management company that is trying to figure out how to send in bills and code the services delivered to increase the revenue of the hospital. Same on the physician side. You have various different types of entities that are contracting with insurance companies to do particular types of tasks that the insurance company or the third party administrator either doesn't want to do themselves or finds more profitable to contract out to their subsidiaries. So there is a lot of dollars that are going into making the prices higher on the claim side, on the medical service price side, and that are also being built into our insurance premiums through higher claims and through higher administrative loads that are attached by the insurer. So, I mean, we're talking about an industry that is hundreds of billions of dollars every year that is really extractive, that's pulling dollars out of every one of the transactions. And there's billions of transactions that go through our system every year. And so these entities, these administrative and financial entities, have figured out how to extract dollars from the healthcare economy by adding some administrative costs to every single transaction that is being processed through the system.
2: Dr. Blumberg, I think most people have a real hard time dealing in billions and dealing with, you know, middlemen and all the other stuff, but they can relate to an office visit. So, for example, if you had to go see a specialist in this country, maybe a gastroenterologist or a dermatologist or a cardiologist, those bills for just a quote-unquote regular visit could be in the hundreds of dollars. In Sweden, it's $40. That's the maximum a specialist can charge in Sweden. Kids are free in Sweden. I think most parents know that a pediatrician's visit can be pricey. They have no healthcare premiums in Sweden. It comes off their tax bill. The average hospital bill in Sweden for a day, this, you know, being in the hospital for a day is $11. In this country, it can be thousands. And the maximum that a person would pay for all medical appointments annually in Sweden, everything lumped together, would be $160. It can cost us $160 for just one visit in this country. So I'm just wondering, when will the American public say enough is enough?
0: So I think one important thing to remember is that, yes, when somebody is taking their kid to a pediatrician in Sweden, they're not paying anything out of pocket. But their taxes are higher, right? Because those providers still have to be paid for the services they're providing. It's a matter of how the prices are, how they're being paid. And in those countries, much more of the dollars are flowing through their national health system, which is funded by tax dollars. And so the tax rates in Sweden, for example, are typically quite a bit higher than we face in the United States. But they, at the same time, obviously the country is regulating how much the providers can earn for providing the services that they're provided. So there are some limits that lower the incomes, the revenue that the providers receive, but much more of the dollars are flowing through the government and from tax dollars than is the case here. We have always struggled here in the United States with balancing, number one, regulation. How much do we want to regulate prices instead of letting the market decide what a private sector person, like a healthcare provider or hospital, is going to receive? And we also struggle with increasing our taxes, right? And so we could create a system where we have greater regulation of the prices and limits on prices that are paid to healthcare providers to lower our total spending. We can also finance more coverage through the federal government or through state government for more people. But it is a real political struggle to convince people that while they feel like that healthcare is too expensive, they're afraid of oftentimes of putting limits on what their particular doctor is going to make or their particular hospital is going to make, because the hospitals and the physicians will tell them, whether it's accurate or not, that their access and their quality of care is going to suffer if they do that. And there are also people in this country are very much resistant to significant increases in their taxes, even if you tell them it's going to lower other out-of-pocket expenses, because they don't really believe it, right? So, or they think they're going to end up paying more for somebody else to have, you know, lower prices. So it is a very complicated political balance here. I think people are getting more and more frustrated with the way that the system works and the increase in the denials and the red tape and the complexity people have to jump through to obtain their medical care. But the political challenge is real in terms of more government regulation of prices and or financing more care through the tax system.
1: Well, you're absolutely right. It is very complicated politically. And you mentioned that one of the alternatives that is sometimes posited is let market forces regulate, you know, prices, which is, I think, where we are, except that market forces are only making prices higher, not lower. Why doesn't healthcare in America work like a market should?
0: We have had a tremendous amount of consolidation in our healthcare industries. And so when we talk about hospitals being bought, you know, buying other hospitals and creating hospital systems, and, you know, sometimes often now buying medical practices, insurance companies, United Healthcare is now the biggest employer of physicians in this country, right? The insurers and the healthcare systems are buying up these middlemen that are making more money off of, you know, as I was saying, extracting dollars from the claims that are being processed. So there's been a tremendous amount of complexity added in the financial relationships between all of these stakeholders, the providers, the insurers, the middlemen. Very few of them are independent at this time. Very many of them have conflicts of interest, all directed in the direction of increasing prices on the commercial side and increasing spending.
1: Right. Lots of complexity, not much transparency.
0: Right. It is basically capitalism run amok. And you're talking about a product in healthcare that was already from the beginning of time much more complicated to shop for than a refrigerator, right? You know, you don't know necessarily what you're going to need in terms of services or what it's going to cost before you walk in the door at the doctor's office or in the hospital. It is not something that is easy to shop for, whereas I can, you know, spend 20 minutes and figure out what the best price I can get on the refrigerator I want is. That's just not the way medical care works. And then when you take the consolidation and the hidden fees and the conflicts of interest that have arisen both between co-ownership in the healthcare industry and these financial deals that are being made between the insurers and the middlemen and the providers at this point, you have a situation where there is no competition in these markets, or where there is, it's extraordinarily limited. And so you're not going to, the more this is allowed to fester and expand, which is what it is doing year in and year out, the worse it's going to get. You're not going to have competition driving prices down. You're going to have greater financialization of the system continuing to drive prices up. And the only way to interfere with that is for government to put limits on both what prices can be charged for particular services and to eliminate the financial dealings that are interconnecting all of these stakeholders with each other and encouraging higher intensity coding and, you know, hidden financial fees that are passing between different entities that are driving costs up for consumers and employers.
1: You're listening to Dr. Linda Blumberg. She's a research professor at Georgetown University's McCourt School of Public Policy, and she is an expert on private health insurance, healthcare financing, and health system reform. Dr. Blumberg has provided technical assistance to states in their efforts to analyze and implement federal reforms and examine the implications of private equity companies' movement into healthcare.
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1: You're listening to The People's Pharmacy with Joe and Terry Graydon. 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
2: Are you the kind of person who pays bills as soon as you get them? Nothing wrong with that. But when it comes to hospital bills, you may need to slow down. It turns out they often contain errors that can be tough to track down.
1: Medical bills, especially hospital bills, can be extremely complex. And hospitals make mistakes all the time. You'll need to scrutinize every charge.
2: We're talking today with Dr. Linda Blumberg, research professor at Georgetown University's McCourt School of Public Policy. Dr. Blumberg's expertise is in private health insurance, healthcare financing, and health system reform. She has analyzed the Affordable Care Act and studied strategies to address remaining health insurance coverage issues. Dr. Blumberg has also analyzed approaches for setting standards of affordability for insurance coverage.
1: Dr. Blumberg, some years ago, we spoke with a fellow, I think his name is Marshall Allen, who wrote a book. He titled it, Never Pay the First Bill. And we found our conversation with him quite interesting. I'm wondering what you think of that advice.
0: Well, I think my advice is always be skeptical and look carefully at a bill. Don't just pay it, because the vast majority of them, whether they're coming from a hospital, much more likely from a physician, also reasonably likely, there's mistakes in them. And so you do want to approach them with some skepticism and caution.
2: Well, actually, that's not enough. And the reason I say that's not enough is because most of us, when we look at a hospital bill or a clinic bill, we don't know what to make of it. I mean, it is really confusing. And as you said, there's like the bill that the doctor presents and the bill that the clinic presents or the hospital presents. And then there's what Medicare might pay or might not pay, or your insurance. It's like, how in the world do we make sense of our medical bills? How do we even get started?
0: It's rough, and it takes a good deal of patience and time, unfortunately. Hospital bills in particular, I've heard estimates that of 9 out of 10 of them have errors. I've heard others say that there's never a hospital bill that doesn't have an error in it, right? And they're the most complex of the bills that an individual is going to receive. My advice is always, the first thing you do is request an itemized bill from the hospital, because by and large, what the hospital will send out is a summary bill, not an itemized bill. And you can't figure out what the errors are in general from a summary. So request an itemized bill. If they don't send it, you got to ask again, because sometimes they're a little pokey about it because they just want you to pay. They don't want you to look at the itemized bill.
2: Well, let me ask you this. Let's say you get an itemized bill and it says that you had an ultrasound done on such and such a date of, you know, such and such a part of your body, and you go, no way, I did not have an ultrasound at all. How did that happen? And then how do you contest something that's obviously wrong?
0: The first stop from my perspective is to call the billing department, to call the physician's office of the physician that you've seen and contest it and say, there's a mistake. I'm being charged for a service that I never received. An insurance company, if you have an insurer, can also often be helpful when you're talking about something you've been charged for that is something you have not received. But it sometimes will take multiple calls and multiple interactions to resolve a problem like that. You know, one of the most common errors that people see in hospital bills is being billed twice for the same thing, or the number of, you know, something that was charged for, you know, some supply or something is, you know, somebody added a zero to it by mistake, you know, assumedly, and that needs to be corrected. And so engaging with the physician who you've received services from with your insurer and trying to contact the billing department directly at the hospital.
2: Let me ask you one follow-up to that, because you would think that since the insurance company, if you're fortunate enough to have insurance, would be an ally, would be, you know, joining you in fighting an incorrect bill or a bill that was overcharged for some reason or a service that was never provided or a medication that you never got. We've heard that insurance companies, they're not as likely to be enthusiastic about challenging these bills because, after all, they're just going to pass those charges on to their customers and consumers. And it's like, yeah, why waste our time because you were charged for aspirin, but you didn't get aspirin. So how do we get the insurance companies fired up to actually challenge mistakes?
0: It is sometimes a struggle, for sure. One of the things that people should be aware of, and what I talk about when I talk about this complex web of interconnected financial interests across stakeholders in the healthcare industry, is that insurance companies, they can make greater profit the higher the claims. Okay, so for under the law, they are limited in terms of what percentage of a premium can go to administrative costs, including profit. So since that's limited as a percentage, the higher the total spend on claims, the bigger the amount of money they have left over for their administrative costs and their profit. And so in a lot of ways, they're disincentivized to hold down spending, which is contrary to what many people who are, you know, buying health insurance coverage expect of their insurer. They think their insurer is trying to get the best deal for them. That is not always the case. And so you can talk to the consumer reps with the insurer, but sometimes you've really got to go directly to the provider and dispute. And there are, there's a nonprofit called the Patient Advocate Foundation that is particularly created to help people with chronic illnesses contest incorrect bills and deal with billing issues. There are others who, you know, will do it for a fee as, you know, a percentage of what savings created. But it becomes sometimes a situation where the consumer themselves needs to do repeated calls and contacts and filing complaints in order to get a bill resolved. But I still always say contact the insurance company as well. They may be in a mindset to help out.
1: Dr. Blumberg, you've mentioned that patients can and probably should negotiate with, whether it's the physician's office billing or the hospital billing, especially if they don't have insurance, but even if they do. Can you tell us about a time when somebody did that? What was the outcome?
0: Well, sure. I mean, I think it depends greatly on the healthcare provider, right? And if you are, if you have had a primary care physician for many years and then you've lost health insurance coverage or for some reason you have a gap or et cetera, you know, there are ways in which, you know, in circumstances where these providers will either set up a payment plan for you or they'll say, listen, you know, you've been a great patient and I want to help you through this rough spot, and they'll negotiate down, you know, hopefully to what at least at a minimum that the private insurer would have paid, right? But it is very much a ad hoc kind of decision that's being made by these providers. Now, in the situation of a hospital, particularly for people who have, you know, modest incomes, there are programs that nonprofit hospitals have, as I mentioned before, that are there to help people in financial straits. And those programs, sometimes they're programs that are funded by state government dollars. Sometimes it's, you know, parts of it, the hospital themselves. But those are programs that exist explicitly for people in tough situations. But the problem is you have to really push to get the information about them to figure out whether you're eligible.
2: Dr. Blumberg, what about media exposure? I mean, every once in a while, somebody sort of blows the whistle on an outrageous bill that just blows everybody's mind. It's like, that's ridiculous. And they contact their local TV station or their newspaper, and all of a sudden, you know, it goes, you know, wild on the internet. And it affects the hospital in such a way they say, oh, never mind, let's negotiate a better bill. Is that something that people can actually do successfully?
0: Yes, people have done it successfully. And there's, you know, bill of the day kinds of newspaper reporting, et cetera, where some experienced reporters are doing this repeatedly on behalf of people in particularly egregious circumstances. And it can be really effective at cutting through to the right people at the right moment to get a better deal created. And so, listen, if I was in that situation, I would use whatever options I had at my disposal. You know, in some states, unfortunately, it's not all states, but in some states, there are, state governments have what are called consumer assistance programs. They were originally funded by the federal government across the country, but that funding has not been reappropriated in many years now. But those consumer assistance programs, if you're lucky enough to live in a state that has one, can sometimes also be helpful if you contact them. File a complaint with the state. If it's a problem with the insurance company and it's a fully insured product, not a self-funded plan from the employer, you can file complaints with the Department of Insurance, et cetera. So there are opportunities for going higher. And I always suggest to people, even if you're contacting someone at the hospital, if you're not getting any kind of satisfaction from a consumer rep, you want to escalate to a manager, to, you know, whoever. You want to just go as high as you can in the pecking order to try to get some resolution.
2: We are concerned about pharmaceutical prices, as you can very well imagine here on the People's Pharmacy. And we have seen pharmacies disappearing in this country at an extraordinary rate, in part because private equity firms have bought up large chains, and those large chains are now closing not dozens, but hundreds of pharmacies. And so the idea of a mom-and-pop pharmacy where the pharmacist was a sole operator seems to be disappearing very quickly. And drug prices, as everybody knows, are way higher in this country than any place in the world. What do you suggest when it comes to, you know, the costs of medicine in this country, especially for people who have life-threatening conditions and their bills may be in the tens of thousands of dollars?
0: It's really, really difficult. And I wish I had a good answer for you. I know some people are trying to obtain medications at more affordable prices outside of the country. That's always challenging and a little bit risky, depending upon where you're going to get the medications. But there are some programs that particular pharmaceutical companies have that lower prices for people with modest incomes or people who do not have health insurance coverage for brand name types of drugs that they need. And so, you know, I usually suggest to people, first stop, if you can't get satisfaction or help from your insurance company, and, you know, sometimes if it's not on their formulary, you can get evidence, help from your physician about why that particular drug is so necessary, to try to appeal and get coverage from your insurance company. If you're without insurance or without good enough insurance to cover costs, I would suggest to people, go to the website for the company that makes your drug and see if they have some programs that might be able to help. There are also some states have particular programs for providing financial support for prescription drugs.
2: Dr. Blumberg, we only have about 2 minutes left. If we were to put you in charge of the entire healthcare system, how would you change things?
0: First of all, I would put back a number of the coverage cutbacks that this administration has put in place, or that they will be putting in place in the near future, in the Medicaid program, because every person in this country should have access to affordable, adequate health insurance coverage for their medical needs. Beyond that, I would put limits in place on the prices that are charged by providers, and I would do it broadly across all prices and hospital level, physician level. I would include prescription drug controls in that as well. I would then make sure that we are monitoring a system to make sure that everybody has the access that they need. And I would do a lot to break up the kinds of integrated financial incentives from co-owned entities in the healthcare system, to separate those financial incentives, create more competition and clarity in terms of what people are paying when they obtain care. And I think we've also got to go a ways, to your point about the prescription drug issues on the private equity side. There's a lot of practices that private equity typically uses in the healthcare space that are extractive and damaging both to prices, quality, and sometimes the stability of the healthcare providers themselves. And we have to prohibit those kinds of high debt financing and other extractive practices that are often in place there.
1: Dr. Linda Blumberg, thank you so much for talking with us on The People's Pharmacy today.
0: My pleasure. Thanks for having me on.
1: You've been listening to Dr. Linda Blumberg, research professor at Georgetown University's McCourt School of Public Policy. She's an expert on private health insurance, healthcare financing, and health system reform. Dr. Blumberg has provided technical assistance to states in their efforts to analyze and implement federal reforms. She's also examined the implication of private equity companies' movement into healthcare.
2: Lynn Siegel produced today's show. Al Wodarski engineered. Dave Graydon edits our interviews. BJ Lederman composed our theme music.
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1: 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In this week's podcast, we also discuss how easy it is for errors to creep into the bill, even through simple typos. The summary of benefits for the insurance coverage is a crucial document. It lays out exactly what the hospital can and can't charge you for. One reason healthcare costs so much in the U.S. is the high cost of specialized medical professionals. How does compensation in other countries compare to what healthcare professionals make here? You'll also hear about emergency room coding errors.
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1: Teaching kindergarten to students who are blind or visually impaired requires thoughtful strategies and adaptations in order to create an inclusive learning environment. This includes providing hands-on experience. Children learn best through real-world experiences, exploring and interacting with a wide range of materials. And there's a need for a literary-rich setting where children encounter print, braille, and other formats, and reading aloud, using interesting and appropriate stories, linking them to real-life experiences. Motor skills development is another important aspect. Encouraging purposeful movement activities to build gross and fine motor skills. Social interaction is another key element. Supporting children in a safe and comfortable environment to interact with others. Then there's the need for learning media assessment, or LMA. Determining the best medium for each child, whether that be braille, print, auditory strategies, and other things, which becomes important, particularly in math instruction. Adapting math instruction by providing tactile materials using technology and addressing standardized testing challenges. 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
2: So I'm apartment hunting and having this debate with a landlord.
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2: No, Henry is an assistance animal. Look, I'm legally blind. Couldn't you make a reasonable accommodation for my guide dog?
3: 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Those are the rules.
2: 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Rules that allow for housing discrimination? 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
4: Hi,
2: must make reasonable
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7: If AI can help us solve a problem, then let's use it. 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
5: We'll speak with Ryan Jones, Vice President of Software Product Management at Vispero, about the latest updates in the JAWS screen reader. Learn how JAWS is incorporating artificial intelligence with new features like Picture Smart for image descriptions and the AI-powered FS Companion for help performing computer tasks using JAWS. But first, for our tip of the week. This week's tip comes from Ryan Jones.
7: So my tip of the week is to go learn about what we're doing for Sharkvember this year. And you can check that out at freedomscientific.com/Sharkvember, S-H-A-R-K-V-E-M-B-E-R. You'll learn about all the fun events that we'll be doing in November to celebrate JAWS in ZoomText and our community of users. 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And if your idea is chosen, you'll win a $1,000 Amazon gift card.
5: And even better than that, you get to use your idea after it gets implemented.
7: Exactly. 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
5: Let's start by meeting Ryan and learning about Vispero, the parent company that brings you JAWS and many other adaptive technologies.
6: Today's guest has been with us once before, about a year ago, and we're really happy to invite him back again. So, Ryan, maybe you can tell people exactly who you are and what you do.
7: Sure. Thank you, Pete. Hi, everyone. I'm Ryan Jones. I'm the Vice President of Software at Vispero. As you know, Vispero is a collection of companies that includes Freedom Scientific, our software side, making JAWS and Zoom Text. And of course, we also make hardware devices like Braille displays, video magnifiers. And then we have our enterprise accessibility consulting group called TPGI. And that group does accessibility consulting for companies. So I work, oversee all the software teams. So that includes products like JAWS and Zoom Text and Fusion, and then also our software products that we sell to enterprises for helping them make their digital assets more accessible. So we have some online scanning tools. Of course, we also have JAWS for kiosk. We have a product called JAWS Inspect. So we have a variety of different tools out there, whether it's for end users or for companies who are making their sites more accessible. And so I oversee all that team, whether it's the development teams, the training team, the technical support team, documentation team, all of those things. So I really enjoy it. I've been a JAWS user myself for almost 25 years now. Been with the company in various roles for around 15 or so years. So I'm just really happy to be here and talking with you guys today.
5: So when you were describing the various facets of Vispero, you mentioned TPGI. That used to be the Passiello Group, right?
7: That's right. Yeah, we named it the Passiello Group Interactive, or TPGI for short. Yep.
6: And just for people who may not know, JAWS is a screen reader. Zoom Text is your magnifier for PCs. And Fusion is a combination of the two, right?
7: Yeah, exactly. So it supports people across the journey of vision loss, whether it's beginning vision loss and you need things magnified, or you need the colors or the screen changed, you might need the mouse pointer enlarged, all the way to someone who might be using JAWS and refreshable Braille displays because they only read Braille at this point. So those products span the whole arc of the loss of vision.
5: And sometimes that can all be the same person. So when I first met Pete, he was using magnification, and now that won't do him any good. So he's using speech and Braille.
7: Yeah, exactly. I went through the same journey. Many people who lose vision go through that progression as well. And so we have products that fit together all across that journey.
6: Something for everybody.
7: Yep, exactly.
5: Support for Eyes on Success comes from our listeners and corporate sponsors.
6: For more information about airing promotional items on the show, send an email to hosts@eyesonsuccess.net.
5: This week's focus topic is what's new in the very recent release of the popular screen reader JAWS.
6: Well, Ryan, we primarily want to talk about what's new in JAWS 2025 in this episode. And every year you come out with a new version of JAWS and new enhancements. And I'm always impressed that you come up with some interesting and useful enhancements that I always think that from the previous year, JAWS is perfect now. It's great. What more could they add to it? And they always come up with something interesting. But this year, you really outdid yourselves with a lot of AI tools. So I thought maybe we could talk about some of those and how useful they are. Where do you want to start?
7: So I think the biggest thing that's really changed over the last few years is we release updates to our software every couple of months now, about every 8 weeks or so. And what that lets us do now is add in capabilities, whether it's new features, whether it's fixing a problem, whether it's updates to keep up with Microsoft and Google. So we're putting out updates and we're putting out new capabilities all the time. And that does two things. One, it helps us respond to the changing world that's changing even faster now, especially as it relates to AI. And two, it also means that the October release of our new major version isn't the only time that we're going to see new capabilities. So, you know, in the past, whatever we put in October, that was pretty much the main stuff you were going to see throughout the year, other than a few updates or minor fixes along the way. And I think that really was illustrated with the Picture Smart AI feature. That's been one of the biggest features or capabilities, I think, that we've ever put out in JAWS lately. And in fact, we've gotten a lot of feedback. Many people have said this is the biggest advancement that we've ever seen in JAWS or screen reading in general. That feature started in March and then was fully released in May. That's not even remotely October timeframe when we normally release new capabilities. So that's one of the great things, is we can put things out there for people to use at any time of the year now.
6: And as you mentioned, AI in particular is moving so fast these days. If you had waited for that capability, you would have been behind the eight ball.
7: Absolutely.
6: Why don't you tell people what Picture Smart is and how it can help them in their workflow?
7: Picture Smart is a capability. One of the biggest barriers that we often face, those of us who are blind or low vision, is understanding what's in a graphic. What's, whether it's a picture on a website, whether it's an icon, a screenshot in an email, a chart, a graph, just something that's graphical in nature. Screen reading technology prior to AI had very limited capability to interpret and describe what that image was. The best we used to could do was maybe give you four or five words, like tags that sort of identify this image is of nature, or this is a screenshot. And so Picture Smart AI uses AI technology that's out there in the mainstream to generate descriptions of images. Like I said, whether it's a picture of something online, maybe you're shopping on Amazon and you come across a product you're looking to buy and you want to find out exactly what it looks like, or you want to see, you know, is this air purifier I'm buying, is it white or is it silver or is it black, or, you know, what color is it? These clothes, I want to know better what this shirt looks like. The AI technology is phenomenal at describing in words, describing what an image looks like and what's in that image and all the characteristics of that image. And so we built that into JAWS, where as you're just navigating around the screen with JAWS and you come across something you want described, you can press a series of JAWS commands and it will send the picture out and it will bring you back a description. You can get a short description, you can get a long description with more details, and then you can even ask follow-up questions. So if the you're looking at something on Amazon and you say, well, it didn't really answer the question that I wanted to know about this picture, you can ask it a follow-up question, then it'll give you that answer back. So it's being used in a lot of different circumstances, whether it's, I know of some students who are in college right now who are using it in their classes. I know of a young lady who's in some economics classes and she's using it to describe charts that they're using and graphs. They're doing all kinds of things with graphs and data visualization. And she's able to use this now to keep up and understand what her peers are looking at and what the professor's talking about. People in workplaces. I mean, I use it myself almost daily for different things, whether it's looking at something, a screenshot that might be in an email or a PowerPoint slide that someone has sent me, and I really need to better understand what the chart looks like in the slide. So it's just countless ways that this is opening up doors for people to better interact with graphical information.
6: I've used it a lot on photos that our friends share of some of the nice scenes that they see when they're on vacation or traveling around Colorado. And it's nice that, you know, they share it with friends, but now I'm able to be included also to know what they're sending around.
7: Yeah, and you can even join in the conversation now and you message with them about what do those pictures look like. And before, that was something we never could do. We just, maybe we knew it was a picture of the lake, but now you've got so much more detail that you can converse with family and friends about. So that's a great use case for it.
5: Well, and sometimes he'll send a note back, you know, nice to hear all of your comments. This is what my image description software thinks is in the picture. And people are really impressed.
7: It's amazing. I show this technology to people all the time who are not visually impaired and not really familiar with this technology world that we live in. And you're right. They're totally amazed at what it does.

0: Yeah. And I think that really connects with a lot of people who have gone through a vision loss journey, like we talked about earlier, and maybe had some level of eyesight before. You know, I had some functional eyesight, so I could look at a picture under a video magnifier, for example, and pick out some of those main details. So when it describes these things, I can connect pretty well with it because I have had some concept of that in the past. And I think that's a big benefit as well.
1: Well, and the other thing you mentioned was charts and just what's on your display screen. Sometimes you get to a web page that is very cluttered and maybe they have a table there, but it isn't in a HTML properly formatted table, and JAWS can't easily figure out which column goes with which row, et cetera, et cetera. But you can take that web page, send it to PictureSmart, and start querying it about what exactly that page is trying to tell you.
0: Yeah, I've used it similar ways too, where I've had websites that weren't tagged properly and there were some error messages on the screen and JAWS couldn't read the text because it wasn't marked properly. And PictureSmart AI, I used it to take a screenshot and then asked it, is there an error message on the screen? And it came back and said, yes, there's an error, a red error message when a box, you know, over top of the middle of the screen, and it says this, and there's an okay button at the bottom. And you know, it just gave me something that I did not have access to before.
1: Yeah, it's also useful for picking out what's on a page that you would otherwise have to go through very tediously and in a lot of detail to find what you want. You can just ask the AI, you know, summarize what's on this page for me. What are the high points?
0: Yeah. And I think that's where we're kind of headed most likely in with AI. The progression of it is that ability to take lots of content, like the entirety of a web page or even a website at some point down the road, you know, and then you start querying it and asking it just natural questions about it. That technology is powerful for anyone, but especially when you're visually impaired and you're having to sift through everything on the site, it becomes even more powerful. That kind of technology is not in the terribly distant future at this point.
1: The other AI tool I thought was worth mentioning that you recently put in was, I think you've changed the name of it recently, but it's something like the JAWS Assistant to look up help for tasks that you want to perform using JAWS.
0: Yeah, this is something that's actually coming out brand new. We're saying that it's in beta form right now because we know it's not totally finished, but we wanted to get it out there for people to start using it. And we've called it FS Companion because it's actually going to be trained on all of our software products. So not just JAWS, it will also be trained on Zoom Text and on Fusion. Right now, it's just trained on JAWS, but as we go into the not too distant future, we'll be adding the other products to it. So we called it FS Companion, and it's in a website form right now, and you'll be able to access it through JAWS 2025, or you can just access it directly from a web browser. You don't even have to have JAWS on your computer, have to have JAWS running. And this is really helpful for people like teachers or trainers who may not be JAWS users. Imagine if you're a teacher sitting with a student and you want to have the FS Companion open on your phone where you can be looking up information to help tell keystrokes to your student or the person you're training. So there's a variety of ways to access it. In fact, I'll give the website now because it's live. It's fscompanion.ai. So if you just go to your browser and type in www.fscompanion.ai, it'll take you to the page. And basically, we took something and we trained this AI technology all about JAWS. All of our help documentation is in there. Much of the documentation that Microsoft produces about applications like Office in Microsoft Windows is all in there. So a lot of the times when we're trying to remember how to do something, it's not just a JAWS command we need to learn. It's how to do this thing with the keyboard. If I'm in Excel and I want to change the font attributes of a cell, that's not really a JAWS command. That's Excel commands. But I'm using JAWS to accomplish those tasks. And so you can go and just ask it natural questions on how to do things, whether it's, you know, how to change the voice rate. How do I make JAWS talk faster? You know, and it'll give you the steps and keyboard commands to change the voice rate of JAWS, for example. How do I change voices in JAWS? How do I change the font size in Word? And now it's going to give you the keyboard steps of, in maybe two or three different ways where you could use the keyboard to change the font size.

0: as in a Word document. It's not going to tell you, well, click on this thing and click on the red button in the upper right corner. It's going to use keyboard commands and things that we can do as JAWS users so that you can accomplish the task. This, when we've been showing it off and using it internally ourselves, it's mind-boggling, actually, what the amount of information you can get and the speed at which you can now find something. I don't know about you people, but I know what I used to use Google all the time for this. I'd say, well, how do I make a column wider in Excel? I can't remember because I do it maybe every 5 or 6 months. And so I'd go Google it and you sift through the find the right article that gives me the keyboard commands because most of them tell you to click on this and click on that. Now I can just go ask the question to FS Companion. It's within a matter of 3 or 4 seconds. I've now got a list of instructions of how to do that with the keyboard.
1: That is really handy and very efficient, as you point out. And the great thing is that you trained it on all your own custom data. It's not like you trained it by scouring the internet with a lot of false information. So you're a lot less likely to get some of these hallucination responses from the AI that people refer to.
0: And that's one of the reasons we did this, because we were all using ChatGPT and some other AI models a while back. And you know, if I ask it questions about JAWS, what do they give me back? And it was a mixed bag. Sometimes it was really good. It was really accurate. And sometimes it was not, because like you said, it was using the entirety of the internet, which has good information and also bad information. And in the grand scheme of things, the information it has about assistive technology like JAWS is minuscule compared to the rest of all the content that's out there. So its knowledge that it was looking at was a very small amount. So by making our own model or making our own version of it with the custom training, we are much more accurate. And it's not perfect. As anybody who's ever used AI knows, it's not right on everything 100% of the time, but we're finding it very, very accurate in most cases. And part of what we want people to do is give us feedback. Every time you ask it a question and it gives you the answer, there's a feedback button there, and you can give us a, you know, a yes, this was good, or a no. And if it's not a good answer, then if you know why, then tell us why. And we'll use that information to keep making it better. That's actually one of the great things about AI, is it's not just what you see is the only thing you're going to get. We can train these things and make them more accurate if we get feedback that tells us when it's good and when it's bad. And so that's the process that we're in right now with it.
1: You mentioned earlier that the AI isn't always 100% correct. And I always like to point out to people that neither are humans.
0: Exactly. I've said this so many times myself, especially when we talked about image descriptions, because the question was, well, if it's not 100% right, should we let it out there for people to use? Because what if it's wrong? And how do we know if it's wrong? This was a big question that we struggled with ourselves on how to deal with this. And one of the things that we said is, well, number one, humans are not correct all the time. So even if I ask a person to describe something, it may have incorrect information. And number two, it's accurate a vast majority of the time. And that's certainly better to have that than to have nothing. And one of the things that we did with it is we used, with PictureSmart, we're using two AI models. And if you have it generate the detailed description, we give you the results from both the AI models, one from ChatGPT and another one from another company called Anthropic. Their model is called Claude. So we give you both of those because then if you read them both and you see there's differences between them, where one is describing something that the other one didn't, or they're describing the same thing but the information seems off, then you at least have some knowledge that there might be a conflict here. This might not be describing it right. So that was our way to try to illuminate those hallucinations, because the AI models, they're so confident. I mean, they're like 100% confident until they're not.
2: We know some people like that too.
0: I was just thinking the same thing. It's actually a common thing for us in life. That people are often the same way.
1: That is funny. Well, these are some tremendous enhancements to JAWS 2025, and I'm sure you'll be finding more creative and interesting ways to use AI in the future.
0: Yeah, in fact, one of the other things that we're doing right now in 2025, we're using some AI technology now to try to help identify what language that the text is in that JAWS is reading. So if it determines that, hey, this looks like French text, then it's going to switch to the French voice, or this looks like Spanish text, so I'm going to switch to the Spanish voice. And we're testing that out right now in the public beta versions of JAWS. So especially would say for anyone who reads documents or works with websites or other content in multiple languages, try this out for us in the 2025 public beta and give us feedback of when it's working and when it's not working. Because again, it's not 100% right all the time. This is all still emerging and changing, but we're trying to solve a problem with this. And the problem is, you know, JAWS doesn't know to switch languages sometimes if a document's not tagged, and AI is a way to help us try to solve that. So that's another area we're exploring. There'll be more things as we go over time, but these are kind of just the quick things that we can do to help AI solve problems for us. Because really, at the end of the day, that's what it's about. If AI can help us solve a problem, then let's use it. If it's more just for fun, it doesn't really help, but it's interesting, then, you know, we might explore it, but we're probably not going to put it into the product. That's kind of how we look at the philosophy of it.
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0: 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We're on Mastodon. We're on X. We're on LinkedIn. I think we have presence on Instagram, TikTok. 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
0: 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That's SHARKVEMBER, Sharkvember.
1: 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And in those show notes, we'll also have links to a number of shows we've done about JAWS, telling a little bit about its history and some of the new features.
2: That's it for today's show. Next week on Eyes on Success, we'll be talking about managing your finances and gaining financial freedom. Reaching your financial goals isn't always easy and may be even more difficult if you have a disability. We'll talk with Rachel Christian, the visually impaired founder of Unseen Wealth, about how she helps and coaches families with unique needs to get control over their finances through personalized goal setting and education. And this is not the kind of financial management that rich people do. This is for regular people trying to figure out how to make a budget or overcome some of their pre-existing debt. Simple things like that.
1: And if that sounds interesting to you, you might share it with a friend and join us next week for Eyes on Success.
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1: And I'm Pete Torpy.
5: I met a professor who had a dot pad, and I asked him what was the first thing he did with it, and he said, I displayed a cubic function. I'm like, what now? He said, that's the one with two turns in it, Dave. It's like, it's a graph with two turns in it. Oh, okay, yes, yeah, no, I knew that.
1: Yeah, that's great.
5: Not really.
1: Working with a refreshable graphics braille display can be quite a unique experience, and we'll be hearing more about that in today's episode.
2: We'll talk with Dave Williams from Dot Incorporated about their new Dot Pad X. This specialized display uses unique electromagnetic pins to render high-quality graphics and multi-line text, offering a powerful new way for individuals to interact with digital content. But first, for our tip of the week, this week's tip comes from Dave Williams.
5: My tip of the week would be for any blind person who has some sensitivity in your fingers is give Braille a go, because you might just surprise yourself.
2: And even if you don't know how to read Braille, with these two-dimensional displays, you can assimilate all sorts of information that isn't necessarily Braille, but it's tactile and produced on a 2D display.
5: Absolutely right. You know, you could feel the shape of a drawing. Maybe you're a parent or a grandparent, right? And the child could do a drawing and you could feel the shape of that house or that flower or that stick man or whatever it is they drew, right? How powerful is that when it comes to, you know, that relationship and connecting? Or maybe you need to access data. And just being able to feel the trend of a graph, or, you know, a spike in the data or something, you could perceive that without necessarily being a Braille reader.
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1: Well, we first learned about DotAndCorp about 10 years ago when we talked with Eric Kim, one of the founders, when he was developing a new refreshable Braille technology. And that developed into the Dot Watch, and DotAndCorp has come a long way since. And today we'll be talking with Dave Williams from DotAndCorp about the Dot Pad and what the progress has been. So Dave, maybe you can start by telling our listeners who you are and what you do.
5: Hello, everyone. Thank you so much for this opportunity to share with you. I'm Dave Williams. I work as customer experience manager with Dot Inc., who are a South Korean developer of tactile technology. Some of you may recognize my voice. I've been in assistive technology now for too many years. I have worked with a range of companies over those years, and I also chair a Braille foundation. We call the Braillists Foundation out of the UK, who spread Braille and tactile literacy. And then outside of work, I'm a blind dad, marathon runner, and many other things besides.
2: So I gather that Dot has gone very international. I believe they were founded in Seattle, Washington, in the United States, and now they've got you in the UK, and they're all in Korea. Is that correct?
5: So the headquarters for Dot is in Seoul, in South Korea. And I know this because I've been there. That is where the main office is. You know, that's where they have dozens of people working on, you know, all the things that you need to do to run a company, right? You know, there's everything from manufacturing to software development. You know, we've got kind of sales and marketing people, you know, finance, all the normal functions that you would expect in a modern company. So they're based in Seoul in South Korea. But over the last year, what we've done is to build a global team that supports our international distributor network, including several distributors across the United States, Europe, Australia, and many other countries besides.
1: Before we talk about the details of the Dot Pad, tell us a little bit about the display and what's so novel about it.
5: Historically, Braille displays have been built around piezoelectric technology. So this is where you apply a voltage to a ceramic crystal that actuates a lever, and that moves the pin up and down. So typically, Braille displays for the last 50 years have been single line. And that's because behind that single line, you have a long lever, and that's a necessary part of that design. Another characteristic of that technology is the slightly springy, spongy feel to the Braille when you run your fingers over it. And we know the piezoelectric technology, it's tried and tested, and people know it, right? And are familiar with it. But one of the big limitations is, of course, it's very difficult to produce multi-line Braille with the piezoelectric technology. And it's also very difficult to produce tactile graphics displays. And I'm sure we'll be talking a bit more about that. Dot invented a new kind of Braille pin actuator that is electromagnetic. It's extremely compact and lightweight. And what this means is that the Braille cells, so each kind of unit of Braille where each Braille character is represented, those cells can be stacked not just horizontally, but also vertically, which means that we're able to show multi-line Braille or tactile graphics on a display of any size. And so Dot cell technology is now in its third generation. When the company started 10 years ago, the first product, some folks may remember the Dot Watch, which was a four cell wearable Braille display. And that product meant that Dot learned a lot about how Braille cells behave in the real world, where there's dust and dirt and moisture and grease and all the things that kind of happen when you put your hands on it, right? And so quite early on, Dot took the decision to use a cell protector to make the technology much, much more reliable and to prevent any ingress getting into the cell.
2: This cell protector that you're talking about, that was the thin plastic film that would just lie on top of the display, but you could still feel the dots going up and down.
5: That's right, yes. And what we've discovered is that, you know, the reason Braille technology often fails in the end is because of ingress of particles and, you know, when you're touching it the whole time, you know, there's kind of your skin and whatever else you have on your hands, oils, natural oils that you have on your skin, you know, gets inside there. And so the cell protector, this sheet, like you say, you know, it's replaceable, that makes sure that your investment is really well protected for years to come. So we're now on the third generation of the Dot Cell technology, and this is found in our latest product, the DotPad X. And the X refers to the fact that the cells can refresh up to 10 times quicker than the previous generation. So that means that the Braille appears much more instantly. You know, you don't have to take your hands away while it's refreshing and things like that.
1: Tell us about the DotPad X and how it can be used.
5: DotPad X is a tactile information display. In fact, it's two displays. We have a 300-cell multi-line Braille and tactile graphics area. And then in addition to that, there's also a single Braille reading line that can show up to 20 cells of Braille. And the device itself measures around 9 inches by 11 inches by about an inch thick, weighs about 2.5 pounds, will fit easily into a backpack or carry bag or school bag even, and connects with your phone, your tablet or your laptop to show in Braille or tactile graphics information that is normally displayed visually on screen.
2: So the device is about the dimensions of a normal sheet of paper plus some thickness. Is the display that entire area?
5: The display, you have around 20 Braille characters across and around 8 Braille lines high. That's when you're using kind of Braille. When you're using tactile graphics, there are in fact 2,400 little pins that are equidistant, you know, from one another. So that allows you to accurately represent geometric shapes, you know, so a triangle feels like a triangle. And then that display area is slightly recessed in the top center of the device. And then there's a slight bezel, maybe about a couple of inches around the sides. And on there, you can feel on the left-hand side, there's a Braille letter D that indicates the position of the port for data. And on the right, there's a Braille P for power, which is where you'll find the power switch and the USB-C port for recharging the internal battery.
1: And so often with Braille devices, we wonder about what other devices they're compatible with. For example, screen readers, iPhones, Android devices, etc. What types of devices will this connect to and drivers are available for?
5: If you have an iPhone, DotPad will work out of the box. So if you have an iPhone running iOS 15.3 or later, so pretty much any iPhone from the last few years, that's going to work with DotPad, and VoiceOver will connect in the same way that it does to any other Braille display. Simply go to Settings, Accessibility, VoiceOver Braille, switch your DotPad on, and then you can discover DotPad at the bottom of that screen, and then VoiceOver will send output to the DotPad, so you're straight away able to read multi-line Braille, and when there are graphics available, such as on the home screen, you're able to feel those as well. So that's actually the main way that I use DotPad is with Kindle, and I'm able to download books on the Kindle app and read those fluently on the multi-line Braille display, so I can have up to 8 lines of Braille at a time. DotPad will also work with Windows machines. So if you have the JAWS for Windows screen reader, the release in September 2025 has quite substantial DotPad support. So you can have JAWS send Braille out to the display, and also do things like split Braille. You can have multiple apps on there. You're also able to review tables and spreadsheets and preserve the physical layout of those things. So as well as the screen reader support in JAWS and NVDA and VoiceOver, Dot also has a range of free apps that will allow you to create or share tactile graphics. And then finally, there is an expanding range of third-party apps. So we publish a software development kit, so developers can come along and develop for DotPad. And we know, for example, in the United States, JJ Meadow at AT Guys, they have developed some fun games and a calendar and so on, and those work in a web browser. So it's really exciting actually to discover some of the ways in which people are using DotPad in ways that perhaps we didn't even imagine. There's fascinating projects happening with some universities. One university is working on computer-aided design and how a DotPad can be used to support the development of 3D printing models by blind students. You know, every day I hear about more ways that people are using DotPad to be creative.
1: Well, that's really great. I mean, you talk about the split screen capabilities. You can see two different parts of a document at a time, or two different documents at a time, and the graphics. That's really a great capability to have.
5: Yes, indeed. So I think, you know, right the way through from perhaps learning Braille, so there are tools that will let you feel, you know, print characters and Braille characters together, so that if you have recently become blind, you're able to kind of relate those to each other. There are apps for drawing. You know, people tell us about how they're able to feel their child's handwriting for the first time. There was a lady recently at a conference. She was blind, her husband's blind, but their son, who is sighted, was drawing on the iPad, and they were able to feel that on DotPad in real time. So they were really excited by that. And then for me and many people, just the joy of being able to read multi-line Braille and just kind of get immersed in a good book, you know, that's another really valuable use case, I think.
1: So you alluded to this a little bit earlier, but I remember my experience with the Dot Watch. If you were touching the display when the dots wanted to pop up, they wouldn't reliably pop up. Is that still an issue, that you shouldn't be touching the display when it refreshes?
5: If you are pressing down when the display tries to refresh, these cells are very low power, so they don't have enough power to lift your finger up at this stage. However, with the latest generation cell, the D3 cell, as we call it, found in DotPad X, it refreshes so quickly that that ceases to become an issue. So as you're reading, you know, and you refresh the Braille, you're able straight away to read that. Now, if you're pressing down on, say, a timer, this cell technology is not ideally suited to that. I think the other benefits of providing the solid Braille, the multi-line, the lightweight, the extended battery life, those are definitely its strengths. And we do hear that some people want to use it in the way that you describe, you know, being able to feel the seconds tick by, for example, maybe in audio applications and things like that. So that's something we are actively looking at. And who knows, in a future generation, we may, you know, come up with a, you know, a higher power cell. But right now, the cell that you find in the DotPad, for most normal use cases, right, if you're feeling a geometric shape, or you're reading a book, or you're you know, working with document or some training material, then these cells absolutely do work very reliably in all of those use cases.
2: You've said several times that the .pad X is very fast, faster than previous generations. How long does it actually take to refresh the entire two-dimensional display?
5: Right. Well, I'm just going to switch it on here, and I don't know if you're going to be able to hear this, but we'll give it a go. Okay. And that was the whole display refreshing.
2: Wow, that was only about a half a second. I'm impressed.
5: Yeah.
2: That's pretty cool.
1: So other people have started making two-dimensional graphical braille displays, and we recently talked with people about the Monarch display, which sounds like it has very similar capabilities, but these devices are very distinct in a number of ways. I was wondering if you could compare the two so people have a clear idea of what the differences are.
5: Absolutely, yeah. So Monarch actually uses the D2 braille cells that are produced by Dot. So there is Dot hardware inside of the Monarch, and we have a fantastic working relationship with the good folks at APH and Humanware. But the Monarch really is a fully featured mobile computer or tablet that has, you know, quite a sophisticated suite of software on board for performing a range of tasks, right? And of course, you get all the Humanware software, you know, the sort of Keynote applications, which you might be familiar with from other Humanware products, and then the partnership with APH delivers integration with some of their services on device, right? And that is a very cool proposition, very well suited to certain educational contexts, and it does mean that you can be productive with the Monarch just on its own. Now, the Monarch is a much larger device, I would say. It has a bigger display. I think it's 480 cells compared with the DotPad's 300. DotPad is a display. Right. So DotPad is more like, I guess, your TV, you know, that you would kind of cast content on there. And so DotPad depends on whatever you send it from your phone, from your tablet, from your laptop. So DotPad is designed to fit in with an existing workflow. So perhaps somebody who's already got, you know, a smart device and already using that, you're able to link with Bluetooth or USB and then use your screen reader or any one of a number of apps for tactile graphics. So I hope that kind of makes sense, that the Monarch essentially is a kind of a fully fledged computer, whereas DotPad is really intended to be a display.
1: Yeah, it's sort of like the difference between having a laptop with its built-in display that's connected to the laptop versus having a display that you can hook to anything.
5: That's right. Yeah, so, and then of course that's reflected in, you know, the portability of the device, you know, the weight and the size and the price as well.
1: Yes, there's a considerable difference in price, I understand. Also, I think the DotPad uses your newer display technology.
5: Yes.
1: And what is the difference there between the technology you're using in the Monarch versus the DotPad?
5: Yeah, so that's the difference between the D2 and the D3 cells. So DotPad X is using that faster cell technology. But otherwise, the Braille feels like the same. Once the Braille is up, you know, the quality of the Braille feels very similar.
1: Well, that's nice that you were able to establish that partnership. It's got to make your production cost a little bit less because you can sell more devices, you get more usage data to know how to improve it in the future.
5: Yeah, right. And well, so the two things about that. Firstly, that's actually quite common in technology. People might not realize, you know, that Apple doesn't necessarily make all the parts that are in your iPhone, right? And you might be surprised that some of those parts actually come from competitors, you know, that's actually quite a normal thing in the world of technology. The second point is, you're right, that it does mean that we're able to get feedback about things like reliability. And what we understand is that of the many, many Monarch units that are out in the field, the reliability of the Dot cells has proven to be exceptional. And obviously, we're quite pleased about that.
1: And you talked a little bit about some of the advances you were thinking about making in terms of maybe increasing the power of pushing the dots up so you didn't have to worry about touching it while the dots were trying to raise themselves. What other enhancements do you have in mind for the future?
5: Well, look, I can't obviously make any commitments about what may or may not come in the future, right? Because obviously some of that's going to be commercially sensitive. But we are absolutely listening to requests. And when people come with their feedback, you know, it does get logged, and we do read every single email and comment and all that stuff. We are just at the beginning of this journey when it comes to dynamic tactile displays, multi-line braille displays, tactile graphic displays. You know, there will be in the future, I think, a need for devices to perhaps become touch sensitive, to perhaps offer things like multi-height, you know, to do any number of things. Maybe, you know, people talk about the resolution, right? Because obviously the resolution is fixed in terms of the number of dots that you can have under your finger. Maybe we need fewer dots or more dots, right? And so there are all sorts of ways in which you can imagine the technology evolving in the future. So it's awesome that we've got other players out there as well. But I think from a dot pad perspective, it's here and now. It's portable, it's competitively priced, and we've got some incredible case studies over on our blog. I'll share a link towards the end, and I'm sure that'll be in the show notes, where you can read about how folks are using dot pad, not just in the US but around the world.
2: Well, this sounds like just a really capable and exciting, relatively new device. If somebody wanted to get their hands on one, where would you send them?
5: If you go to dotincorp.com, that's dotincorp.com, from there you can find a distributor, you can send an email, you can check out our blog and latest news, tune into the podcast, read all about the dot pad and other products from Dot.
1: Can people generally see these in person before committing somehow?
5: Absolutely, yeah. So our distributors are out at shows and exhibitions and conferences. 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Of course, we'll be at the consumer conventions, NFB and ACB, and many other conferences besides. So yeah, if you're able to get to any of those events, you can get hands-on, or just talk with your distributor and find out, you know, where they're going to be and try and make that opportunity happen. I completely agree that it's important that we as blind people do get hands-on with tactile devices before making that commitment.
2: And do you have a social media presence?
5: Absolutely, yeah. 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
2: If somebody has a question, can they reach you by email or telephone?
5: Absolutely, yeah. We'd love to hear from you. If you've got a question or suggestion or comment, then please do reach out. The email address is info@dotincorp.com. That's info@dotincorp.com. I also, as part of my work with Dot, I also produce a podcast about the people and the ideas and the technology that are reshaping Braille and tactile literacy. So not just Dot products, but educational initiatives and speaking with practitioners and software developers and all sorts of fascinating folks who are interested in spreading Braille and tactile literacy to everyone who needs it.
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5: So it's called Raising the Dots. 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
6: One of the most prominent Latin-born performers of the pop era, Puerto Rican guitarist, singer, and composer Jose Feliciano, was left permanently blind at birth. 5 years later, he and his family moved to New York, settling in the city's Spanish Harlem area, where Feliciano began learning the accordion, later taking up the guitar, and made his first public appearance at age 9 at the Bronx's El Teatro Puerto Rico. While still in high school, he became a fixture of the Greenwich Village coffeehouse circuit, eventually quitting school at 17 to accept a permanent gig in Detroit. A recording contract with RCA followed a performance in New York, and within 2 years, he appeared at the Newport Jazz Festival. After the 1964 novelty single, Everybody Do the Click, he issued his flamenco-flavored debut LP, The Voice and Guitar of Jose Feliciano, followed early the next year by The Fantastic Feliciano. As of 2019, Jose Feliciano has recorded 56 studio albums, most of which are primarily sung in either English or Spanish. This is Chris Radio, a service of the Chicago Lighthouse.
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13: Welcome, everyone, to the Arts and Leisure section of Sunday New York Times. The latest in theater, dance, music, film, and television from the issue dated May 31, 2026. I'm Miriam Martin. Today I'll be reading several articles to you, one by Shivani Vora, dated April 19, 2026, is entitled A Time of Growth for Museums for Children. Another is called Uno, Dos, Uno, Under Dudamel, Classical Music Meets Salsa, by Adam Nagorny, dated May 11th, 2026. But let's get started with My Ten. Sarah Sherman took lessons on screaming. The SNL comedian went to a coach who taught all these famous screamo singing metal guys how to scream without hurting themselves, by Catherine Shattuck, May 16th, 2026. Sarah Sherman lives to make you uncomfortable. This season on Saturday Night Live, it's her fifth, she applied her body horror hilarity to a horny drunk raccoon, a flatulent frog halfway morphed into a human, and Christy Noem's husband with suggestive balloons stuffed under her shirt. Sherman, who had no background in sketch comedy when she joined SNL, initially struggled to get her work on the air. Then, in her first season, Colin Jost suggested she come on a Weekend Update as herself. And she did, writing in her own confrontational style. She cranked up the grotesqueries full force for her HBO Max special, Sarah Squirm Live Plus in the Flesh, which debuted late last year. She no longer reads comments about SNL because there are so many people who love to hate the show. But with her special, which she called 100% Authentically Myself, she needed to see what people thought. I talked about things that we can all relate to and understand, she said. And for some reason, because I'm a woman, people are like, it's another female comedian talking about her vagina. It's like, so? In a video call from her Brooklyn apartment, Sherman talked about lava lamps, icky humor, and the importance of having a space where you can make a mess. These are edited excerpts from the conversation. Pine by Stora Skuggen. I've self-identified as a stinky patchouli girl for my whole adulthood. But then my friend Spike recommended this perfume that's supposed to smell like a witch's cauldron, like licorice and root bark, from a Swedish company. I ended up smelling this other perfume, pine. It smells like you're walking through the coniferous forest and there's pine and sap and bark. My Killer Clowns from Outer Space hat. I saw Gary Busey on Instagram wearing the hat, and it was just the most fabulous thing I'd ever seen. And I immediately Googled the hat and bought it. I wear it basically every day, and I've never washed it. Oniatrix, Point Never. That's my friend Dan Lopatin. He's made crazy electronic noise music for over a decade, and I went to all of his shows when I lived in Chicago. I owe him everything because the weird pedal board setup I have in my special, he's like, you need to get these pedals and I'll help you program them, because I was screaming too much and losing my voice. My Night Guard. I'm a really uptight, stressed out person and I clench my teeth. I started going to this TMJ specialist, Dr. Donald Tannenbaum, and he wrote this book called Doctor, Why Does My Face Still Ache? It's about relieving TMJ pain by meditating, chilling out, and stop being so clenched all the time. Lava lamps. The vibes aren't right unless your lava lamp is on. Me and my writing partner, Dan Beulah, literally won't start writing unless the lava lamp in our office is on. People think it's tacky. I think it's the coolest, most amazing, fabulous thing in the world. The Book of the New Sun by Gene Wolfe. It's shocking because you realize he's every sci-fi writer's favorite sci-fi writer. The reason why I love his books so much is because it actually feels new in a way where nothing feels new. He's describing physical realities that are mind-bending. The materials in his world are different than the ones in our world. It's really transportive and pulpy and fun. Talking to my friend Ruby on the phone. I have to talk to Ruby on the phone for 2 hours a day. If I'm walking anywhere, I call her. You're lucky if you're in New York and you hear me screaming on the phone, because you'll probably hear some good tea. My zone. I have a little art studio with my friend Emily, and it's our zone to make crap. I'd been on SNL for 5 years and in New York for that long, and I didn't have a space to make a mess. So I hired my friend Athena, who's a really talented interior decorator. I was like, can you just make this look amazing? There's crazy funhouse mirrors, all my tour posters, and this big TV with a bunch of eyeballs on a pedestal with a chainsaw on top of it. Vocal Warm-Ups with Melissa Cross. In my special, I do a lot of screamo screaming, and I was losing my voice a lot because I didn't know how to use it. Melissa Cross is a famous screamo coach. She taught all these famous screamo singing metal guys how to scream without hurting themselves. She just allowed me to have a relationship with my voice that's really empowering. My favorite artist, Brianna Miller. She does a lot of my tour posters. I would draw something on a hotel notepad when I had no time, and she just gets it. She makes it perfect, no notes. It has a sense of humor, and it's icky. Our next piece is by Alexis Solosky, dated May 18th, 2026, and its title, The Familiar Sound of Music in Schmigadoon. The composer Cinco Paul discusses the clever references to classic musicals everywhere you look and hear in his new Broadway show. Cinco Paul grew up on musicals. His mother, a piano teacher, played cast recordings often and taught him many of the songs. As a boy, Paul would imagine himself as a knight in Camelot, a guy in Guys and Dolls. He knew South Pacific and My Fair Lady by heart. He watched the movie versions of The Sound of Music and Singin' in the Rain. When theater companies local to Phoenix, where he grew up, put on shows like Once Upon a Mattress or Carousel, he saw those too, tearing up at songs like You'll Never Walk Alone. As an adult, Paul became a successful screenwriter of family films, Despicable Me, The Secret Life of Pets, but he never entirely left ballads and patter songs behind. In his 30s, he had an idea for a show loosely inspired by the 1947 chestnut Brigadoon, about two outsiders who stumble onto a remote village where everyone behaves as if they are in a musical. He put it aside, only to pick it up again two decades later for what became Schmigadoon, the 2021 Apple TV Plus series about a pair of burned-out doctors, Melissa and Josh, trapped in a town where a reprise is never far away. With the help of the occasional dream ballet, even Josh, the more cynical of the couple, learns to love and trust and sing. That show, which ran for two seasons, has since been reimagined as a Broadway musical. Elizabeth Vincentelli described it in the New York Times as affectionate without being misty-eyed, sharp without being sanctimonious. When it came to writing songs for the show and a musical, Paul rarely walked alone. Every number is a homage to at least one classical musical and often two or three. Here, the hills are alive with the sound of pastiche, the plains and the valleys too. Still, Paul, 61, insists that even the Joshes of the audience, who can't tell a Surrey with the fringe on top from a hole in the ground, will enjoy the story. The comedy is pretty universal, but there's a whole extra level for those of us who realize that Oscar Hammerstein wrote Steal It or Take It in the soliloquy number from Carousel, and they're the exact same thing. The show draws from more than a dozen musicals, all the ones that Paul loved as a child, along with The King and I, Funny Girl, The Pajama Game, Damn Yankees, How to Succeed in Business Without Really Trying, and then right at the end, shows of the 1970s and 80s like Pippin, Godspell, and Sunday in the Park with George. These tributes resonated with Tony Award nominators who put the show in contention for 12 awards, the most tied with The Lost Boys of any musical this season. There's a skill to pastiche, Paul, who was shocked and thrilled by this bounty, said. I feel like in some ways I was being honored for honoring the greats. On a recent afternoon, Paul discussed four musicals he borrowed from, or stole, or took from, to make Schmigadoon sing happy. The Music Man, a story of a con man redeemed by love. This 1957 Meredith Willson musical gave Schmigadoon its setting, because to me, the classic American small town musical is Music Man, Paul said. Emma Tate, a school teacher Josh falls for, is explicitly modeled on that musical's Marion, her lisping brother. Is he really her brother? Also has an analog. Paul borrowed the show's mayor character and remade the mayor's judgy wife into Mildred, the Schmigadoon villain. Mildred sings Tribulation, a riff on the patter song You Got Trouble. That tribulation is a synonym for trouble, not the most subtle, Paul said. From Shapoopy, an infamous nonsense song of the Music Man,

Betsy, the farmer's daughter with a crush on Josh, is a riff on the flirty Ado Annie. Her song, "I'm Not That Kind of Gal," echoes, "I Can't Say No." And if Danny, the carny Melissa has a fling with, is an amalgam of both the cowboy Curly from Oklahoma and the reprobate Billy from Carousel, his big song, "You Can't Tame Me," is a tribute to Oklahoma, particularly the Surrey with the fringe on top. When Danny sings about a cozy little cottage with a white picket fence, that's 100% Oscar Hammerstein cornpone lyrics to evoke that American bucolic feel, Paul said. Carousel. Paul described this 1945 Rodgers and Hammerstein show as gorgeous and experimental. "You'll Never Walk Alone" inspired "When the Night Is Darkest," which is sung at Danny's funeral. It's a take on Oscar Hammerstein's optimism, which is also my own optimism. You could call it toxic optimism sometimes, toxic positivity, Paul said. Of course, Carousel isn't all positivity. Billy beats his wife, which inspired a few lines in the song "Lover's Spat." When the men sing in an offhand way about giving their girl a smack, Melissa sings, "Oh, no, that's not okay unless it's consensual. And is there a touch of a real nice clam bake in cordon pudding?" You bet. The Sound of Music, this 1959 Rodgers and Hammerstein show, has wormed its way into the heart of every person, Paul said. People say it's corny. They're dismissive of it because even though there are Nazis in it, it doesn't really have the darker character themes that you see in Carousel or Oklahoma, but I've always loved it. Doc, the gruff but loving physician who romances Melissa, is a riff on the musical's Captain Von Trapp, and his one-time fiancée, the Countess, is a stand-in for the Baroness. Do Re Mi is repurposed as the instructional song Baby Talk, in which Melissa, an obstetrician, explains to a couple of expectant parents how babies are made. It's a journey to getting these two uptight young people to say the word vagina, Paul explained. The film version of The Sound of Music gave Paul his first taste of romance, so he borrowed that too, transforming something good into suddenly, which includes some of the sweetest lyrics in Schmigadoon. "All I know is suddenly I love you, and suddenly that's all that matters now." You're listening to the Arts and Leisure section of the New York Times, produced by Gatewave in New York City. Let's continue with a piece by Joyce Cohen, dated May 21, 2026. "A new film makes my hearing condition a superpower. It's not." In Tuner, a former musician turned safecracker has painful hyperacusis. For him, it's a hidden talent. Here's what it's really like. "A few days after my noise injury, I usually call it acoustic trauma or a head injury if I want a phrase that people can understand, or a traumatic brain injury if I really need to drive the point home, I opened my apartment's metal mailbox with its metal key. There was a faint squeak. I'd been opening the same mailbox with the same key for years. I'd never before heard a squeak. I also felt the squeak. It was like a needle piercing my eardrum. There tends to be a delayed reaction to an auditory injury, so it took a week or so before the pain blossomed into its true horribleness and exploded through my life like a bomb. That was before I knew what it was, or even what it was called. The otolaryngologist diagnosed hyperacusis and said, "We have nothing to offer you." Few people have heard of hyperacusis, and it doesn't even have a clear definition, so it was surprising to see that this wretched condition is now a movie.

Movie star. Everybody has one hidden talent, proclaims the poster for Tuner in the film. Hyperacusis allows the ex-musician Nicky to hear such faint sounds that he is able to crack a safe just by listening to the combination lock, as if the condition were the oral equivalent of X-ray vision. It's not. Nicky calls hyperacusis an allergy to loud noises. It's not that either, but at least that's a reasonable way to describe something so incomprehensible. There are assorted inadequate definitions, all related to sensitivity and intolerance to sound. Even the most accurate term, noise-induced pain, doesn't do it justice. For sufferers, nearly all sounds are louder than they should be, often to the point of pain and beyond. The pain, burning, stabbing, jabbing, is brutal and unforgiving. People with mild cases complain they can't empty the dishwasher. The clinking causes pain. So do backup beeps, ringing phones, and even a toilet's flush. People with severe cases are in unrelenting pain all the time, even in silence. Hyperacusis is almost always joined by a constellation of ear abnormalities, including tinnitus and the clogged, pressury feeling known as oral fullness, for which science has no good explanation. In Tuner, the elder Harry Dustin Hoffman is a piano tuner and former jazz musician with hearing loss who has taken on Nicky Leo Woodall as his apprentice. Nicky, once a piano virtuoso, is never without earplugs or protective earmuffs or both as a buffer against the inescapable noise of the world. At one point, he says, the sound of his own voice was agonizing. It's no surprise that both men have noise-induced hearing problems. Noise is a potent neurotoxin. Nicky can no longer play. I'm not sure how he could even be a piano tuner, since the plink of piano keys is tough to tolerate, or how he could be a safecracker, willingly listening for high-pitched metallic whirs and clicks. What's more, Nicky communicates effortlessly through two layers of ear protection. Such protection, while necessary, makes speech mostly unintelligible. The filmmakers removed much of the noise-reducing padding from his protective earmuffs and drilled a tiny hole into each custom-made earplug so he could hear properly. Nicky also has perfect pitch, which has nothing to do with hyperacusis and is probably a genetic quirk, but at least it impresses his love interest, Ruthie Havana Rose Lou, a student composer. Nicky visits her apartment to tune her piano. Of course, at a key moment, the oven overheats and the smoke alarm shrieks. Alarms like airbags and sirens are three so-called safety features with auditory destruction built right in. Tuner gets a lot of things right. Nicky's ears ring, at least sometimes. He is constantly on the lookout for hazardous sounds. He can't work amid background noise, and he needs to explain his condition because nobody understands. So it's clear that the filmmakers had knowledgeable consultants. What Tuner gets wrong is the degree of severity and the ease of re-injury. Hyperacusis results in a continuum of pain, but even mild cases are so debilitating that they feel severe. Some people improve slowly with the tincture of time, but all it takes is one noise insult to wipe out years of progress. As Nicky gets entangled with bad guys, he encounters two scary things: surprise noise and weaponized noise. There's a barking dog, an air horn, and a gunshot. He grimaces, he winces, he holds his ears, but he recovers quickly. In real life, those noises could permanently worsen and incapacitate him. My own apartment, possibly the quietest in the city, has soundproof windows.
I don't leave our four walls without ear protection. I'm usually okay with just protective earmuffs. I look like an airport baggage handler, but sometimes I add earplugs underneath. If a siren approaches, I duck into a store or run down a side street. I can get hurt by a microwave beep. My injury came from prolonged exposure to a loud ventilation fan, similar to a vacuum cleaner running nonstop. Others have been injured instantaneously by a seemingly benign impulse noise, like an errant shout landing close to an unlucky ear. Some, like me, had a thunderclap moment and felt something break inside their head. Like Nikki, I was always functional, even as I was delirious with pain. My saving grace was that I could work from home because I could always talk on the phone without worsening. Not everyone can. Making an entertaining film about a hero with hyperacusis seems impossible. It would be too boring with him stuck alone in a room trying to avoid noise. Tuner manages pretty well, though, with a whole lot of poetic license. And let's continue with a piece by Natalia Winkelmann dated May 24th, 2026. It's entitled The Mandalorian and Grogu Review. Baby Yoda takes the silver screen. The franchise offshoot follows a hero whose face is obscured for most of the movie. Is Star Wars fighting with one arm tied behind its back? The human face is the great subject of the cinema. That's Ingmar Bergman in a widely cited quote. If he's right, then what could possibly be the thinking behind The Mandalorian, a franchise-carrying hero permanently covered by a helmet? I'm aware that opening a Star Wars spin-off review with a Bergman line may come off as sniffy. It would be cruel to judge Star Wars, The Mandalorian and Grogu, directed by Jon Favreau, as a continuation of the story he built over three seasons of television alongside works by the Swedish master. Blockbusters are, in many ways, a step removed from cinema. Their universe is so stacked with rules and narrative intricacy that they fall into a category all their own in a galaxy far, far away from Persona. In this movie's pocket of that galaxy, the Mandalorian is an armored bounty hunter who has taken to accepting one-off contract jobs for the New Republic, better known from the franchise's dualistic viewpoint as the good guys. His given name is technically Din Djarin, but he mostly goes by Mando, and he is played with breakneck speed, vigorous brawn, and flinty stoicism by the ever-likable and ever-shrouded Pedro Pascal. To remove Mando's helmet is akin to an assault, a violation of his people's sacred oath, and so, like a medical device or a lanyard at Comic-Con, the helmet stays on. That's bad news for viewers like me who consider staring at a metal visor for over 2 hours a violation of our own sacred oath. Fortunately, there's a second lead whose blinky eyes and perky ears are wholly visible. That precious eucalyptus-colored protege called Grogu by the lore and Baby Yoda by the fans. He is still here and still cute. His creased face and waddling animatronic frame offsetting the pixel polish found elsewhere in the frame. The duo's story kicks into gear once Mando accepts a mission from the New Republic's Colonel Ward Sigourney Weaver on autopilot to track down an elusive Imperial holdout. Because the bad guy's identity is a mystery, Mando has to go through the devilish delinquent Hutt twins, those slimy, molluscoid brutes whose sibling alliance verges on incestuous. In exchange for the intelligence, Mando must rescue their kidnapped nephew, Rota, voiced by Jeremy Allen White, a sinewy maverick who's been coerced into competing in gladiatorial games on a distant planet.
As tangled Star Wars plots go, it's a pretty straightforward affair, cleaving almost equally into discrete halves that could very well have been two episodes on a streamer. Like much of the Mandalorian series, not to mention nearly every big screen action flick these days, the movie is more or less a chain of fight scenes. Mondo versus transgressors, Mondo versus a Monsters, Inc. worth of ferocious beasts, Mondo versus a spate of nameless henchmen. I try to avoid violence, the ordinarily taciturn hero deadpans at one point in a line meant to elicit chuckles. The dialogue is almost uniformly mind-numbing, stuffed with filler like, good luck, you're going to need it, and we don't have much time. The screenplay is by Favreau, Dave Filoni, and Noah Clure. The movie's best interlude eschews talking to instead trail Grogu on a miniature solo adventure. It has to do with Grogu's enduring devotion to Mondo, his long-established father figure, and the segment is unexpectedly touching. The moment ends with a message about the covenant about generations, the responsibility of the parent to the child, and vice versa. It doesn't totally land, mainly because Mondo and Grogu only sometimes read as a mutually caretaking lone wolf and cub. More often, they suggest a buddy comedy, a trope brought to the Star Wars market long ago by the original outlaw and horse-broken sidekick, Han Solo and Chewie. In a cloying touch, this installment doubles down on its claims to cuteness by tossing in extra creature companions, a foursome of Anzalans, those wiry gremlin gadgeteers who dismayingly make the case that what we're watching is merely minions to the third trilogy's despicable me. Star Wars is often seen as the prototype for today's franchise hegemony, a model for Marvel and Minions and everything else. But uneasily attending The Mandalorian and Grogu is an extra-textual suspicion amid a dizzying deluge of series and animated sidebars. Has Disney diluted its biggest brand? As its return to the IMAX, I mean silver screen, the saga could do worse than this movie. With their main guy's face behind metal, that's a more than respectable showing. This gateway presentation of the arts and leisure section of the New York Times will return after this short break.

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1: Welcome back to the Arts and Leisure section of the New York Times. I'm Miriam Martin. Let's continue with a piece by Adam Nagorny, dated May 11th, 2026. It's entitled Uno, Dos, Uno, Under Dudamel, Classical Music Meets Salsa. Gustavo Dudamel brought the New York Philharmonic and the Spanish Harlem Orchestra together for the first time at Lincoln Center and Uptown. Gustavo Dudamel stepped to the podium at David Geffen Hall one afternoon last week and gazed across a stage crammed with players from the New York Philharmonic and the Spanish Harlem Orchestra. It was their first rehearsal together, and Dudamel was trying to decide how he would count this unwieldy assembly of classical and salsa dura musicians into the opening bars of Carlos Cassante's La Musica Latina. 1-2-1, asked Dudamel, the Venezuelan-born conductor who will become the Philharmonic's music and artistic director this fall, or uno, dos, uno? Dudamel looked over to Oscar Hernandez, the leader of the Spanish Harlem Orchestra, who was seated at a piano, then back to the players. Uno, dos, uno, Dudamel said. And so began a collaboration that opened with three performances at Lincoln Center and ended Saturday night with an explosive finale at United Palace Theater in Washington Heights. The 184-year-old Philharmonic and the 25-year-old Spanish Harlem Orchestra represent vastly different New York worlds reflected in the music they play, the makeup of their orchestras, and the crowds they draw. Dudamel's decision to put them on one stage with a program including salsa compositions and with a performance in Washington Heights signaled how much he intends to change the orchestra when he officially takes the helm in September. Cumbancharo, the musician shouted at the end of El Cumbancharo, a 1949 composition by Rafael Hernandez Marin. It was a moment that received cries of approval from the younger crowd in Washington Heights and cheers from the more dressed-up Lincoln Center audience, which clapped to salsa rhythms as Dudamel invited them to do something out of the ordinary during a performance at Geffen Hall. Make some noise. After the concert, we were shocked at how the subscribers, the audience, responded, said Doug Beavers, a trombone player with the Spanish Harlem Orchestra, said of the Lincoln Center shows. It was a standing O. They really appreciated this program, and it was totally different from what the New York Phil typically does. Barrett Hamm, a bass clarinet player for the Philharmonic, said the concerts were definitely taking us out of our comfort zone a little bit. This is the first time the Phil has played many of these compositions. It's really, really, really fast, Hamm added of the salsa. There's so much syncopation, very dance-inspired rhythms. There's honestly not time to count it the same way when you are playing classical music. You have to ingrain and feel the rhythms more than just count and watch the conductor. It's been a wonderful learning experience. The week was not just noteworthy because of the two concert programs, which blended Latin American composers in the classical tradition, like Heydar Villa-Lobos and Alberto Ginastera, and those influenced by salsa, like Johnny Pacheco, Francisco Lopez Vida, and Hernandez, the leader of the Spanish Harlem Orchestra. This was also the Philharmonic's first time performing at United Palace Theater, a New York City landmark 110 blocks north of Lincoln Center. At both halls, The bongo, congas, and timbales were positioned on stage in front of Dudamel, where violins, violas, and cellos would normally be, an image that captured the significance of this alliance. Gustavo, it has been the greatest pleasure to be able to share this with you, Hernandez said in Spanish at the Saturday show. Your talent is out of this world. It is a source of pride for us as Latinos to have you here with all of us, pushing our culture forward with what you do. In an interview, Hernandez said he had seen Dudamel conduct in Los Angeles, but they had never met. I was pinching myself, he said, of their recent concerts together. To hear those orchestrations, to see how it combines with our music. One word, phenomenal. For their part, members of the Philharmonic seemed delighted to play second fiddle, so to speak, to another orchestra. The strings were used more as a silky backdrop to the brasses, percussion, and vocals of the Spanish Harlem Orchestra. You couldn't imagine anything more different unless we played with a rock group, said Carter Bray, the Philharmonic's longtime principal cellist. We definitely are of secondary importance, and that is fine with me. I could sit and listen to them all day. At Geffen Hall, 84 members of the Philharmonic performed with 13 members of the Spanish Harlem Orchestra. The United Palace stage is smaller, and for the final concert, there were just 53 Philharmonic players. Ruben Blades joined for one number to sing his Las Calas. Another guest, Dudamel's father, Oscar, a salsa trombone player. The alliance between the two orchestras and the Philharmonic's decision to venture beyond Lincoln Center suggests an effort by the Philharmonic to expand our footprint throughout New York City, to really invite a larger community into what we're doing, said Patrick Castillo, the vice president for artistic planning. The nearly 3,400-seat United Palace Theater, about 1,200 seats more than Geffen Hall, was sold out, and two-thirds of the audience had never attended a Philharmonic concert before, the orchestra said. About 43% of the audience came from Washington Heights, Harlem, and Inwood. People were still piling into the United when the hall went dark and Dudamel took the stage to raucous applause. I've really wanted to come and watch the New York Philharmonic, said Gio Maragos, 24, as he waited to enter the hall. And I live in Harlem, so I'm really excited to see this happening uptown. Gina Pinos, 60, said she came from Tribeca because she wanted to see Dudamel at a price she could afford. I've been dying to see him, she said. If you go to the Philharmonic, it is like $200 or $300. Dudamel and Hernandez said merging these two bands proved easier than expected. Not difficult, Dudamel said during a break backstage. You can feel the orchestra getting the style very naturally. You can see it in their faces. Hernandez said he never had any doubts about his band. They can hang with anybody, he said after a rehearsal. The question for the Phil is, can they hang out with the Latino music? On a scale of 1 to 10, they were an 8. And his view of the hip Philharmonic's ability to play salsa only improved as the week went on, he said. But there were shaky moments. During one rehearsal, Hernandez gestured to Dudamel to stop the music. He suggested, deferentially, I didn't want to step on his toes, he later said, that the tempo was off. Dudamel's not as familiar with those songs like I am, Hernandez said. He counted it a little too fast. I said, bring it back a little bit. At another point, Dudamel told his musicians not to rely so heavily on the score as they are trained to do, in trying to incorporate the percussive salsa rhythms. Groove, said Dudamel, who grew up aspiring to play in a salsa band. Just let things happen. Ham, the bass clarinet player, said the past week's shows were important to the Philharmonic players as they look forward to Dudamel's tenure. It gives us a lot of insight into the musician that he is, Ham said, and the kind of things that are important to him. The concerts were a reminder of the legacy Dudamel is leaving after 17 years as the artistic director of the Los Angeles Philharmonic, and a preview, he said, of what he intends to bring to New York. This is not just a moment, said Matthias Tarnopolsky, the New York Philharmonic's president and chief executive officer. This is going to be the new normal for us. Let's continue on with a piece by Alexis Solosky dated May 20th, 2026. Its title, with shows like The Burrows, TV is having a senior moment. While older people are still underrepresented on TV, the characters that are there have become richer and more multidimensional. Sam, the hero of the new Netflix show, The Burrows, doesn't want to move to a retirement community. When a gate attendant welcomes him to the Burrows, where you'll have the time of your life, Sam, Alfred Molina, a former engineer, only sneers. Ironic slogan for a place where people come to die, he says. Like Sam, television doesn't generally want to hang around old people either, not unless they're offering comic relief or sage advice to younger, more prominent characters. While the 1980s saw a number of mainstream shows centered on older characters like The Golden Girls, Murder, She Wrote, and Matlock, these were outliers. By the mid-1990s, they were nearly all gone, and in the decades since, few shows seemed interested in depicting the elderly with any complexity, if they depicted them at all. In 2016, the celebrated writer and producer Norman Lear, then in his 90s, lamented in The Times and elsewhere that he couldn't get anyone to greenlight a sitcom set in a retirement community. The following year, a study found that fewer than 10% of speaking roles on American network television were assigned to characters over the age of 60, though those over 60 made up about 20% of the population at the time. The study also noted that when elderly characters, typically white, male, and able-bodied, were included, they were often the targets of ageist language. But everything old is new again, or at least rendered with more sympathy and complication. The Burrows, which debuts on Thursday, features a starry cast: Molina, Gina Davis, Clark Peters, Bill Pullman, Alfre Woodard, mostly in their 70s. It joins other current shows like A Man on the Inside, Only Murders in the Building, Hacks, Happy's Place, Slow Horses, Shrinking, The Gilded Age, The Matlock Reboot, Ryan Murphy dramas, and much of the Taylor Sheridan universe in ceding the high-definition screen to the elderly. If the hair is grayer, the skin less elastic, and the hips not perhaps always original, these characters lead lives of mess and intrigue, complication and delight, just like their younger counterparts. Has TV entered its golden era? Woodard, 73, a star of The Burrows, hopes so. I'd like my work to be an adventure from now on, she said in a phone interview. Historically, older actors have orbited a handful of character tropes: wisecracking, grouchy, confused, comically sexual. The Golden Girls, which debuted in 1985, leaned into all of these qualities, though the acting and the writing transcends them. The girls, played by Bea Arthur, Betty White, Rue McClanahan, and Estelle Getty, were women in full, and they proved popular with all kinds of viewers. It was great actors, great scripts, and certainly one of the comedies that motivated me to try and do this, said the writer and creator Chuck Lorre, The Big Bang Theory, 2.5 Men. The script he wrote to break into the business was a Golden Girls spec. But by the early 1990s, the Golden Girls had foundered, as had its spin-off, The Golden Palace. A few years later, Matlock, Murder, She Wrote, and a Golden Girls sister show, Empty Nest, were gone too. Diagnosis Murder, starring the now centenarian Dick Van Dyke, hung on until 2001. The Golden Girls template endured, but it got aged down to Designing Women, to Sex and the City, to girls, notes Alfred L. Martin, Jr., a media professor and the co-editor of The Golden Girls, Tales from the Lanai. "We still are haunted by The Golden Girls," he said. "It is just that the series got younger." There have been occasional senior-focused British imports, Last Tango in Halifax, or shows set in facilities for the elderly that centered on younger workers, Getting On, Derek, but TV mostly left older characters on the margins. Why did networks turn away from shows about older adults? Well, they had never turned toward them in any great number. Networks depend on advertising, and advertisers have typically seen the 18 to 49 and 25 to 54 cohorts as the most desirable demographics. "They prize younger viewers," said Laurie, who spent most of his career in network television. "Industry wisdom insists that younger viewers demand younger heroes." The writer and creator Michael Schur, The Good Place, who fell in love with The Golden Girls as an 11-year-old, "At the time, I didn't understand that it was weird," he said, suggested another reason. Aging is seen as something shameful or to be resisted at all costs, he said. "I think it's that mortality is scary and aging is related to mortality. The industry seems to feel that fear, unconsciously or otherwise." Stacey L. Smith, an author of the 2017 study and the founder of the Annenberg Inclusion Initiative, said her research indicates television has an implicit bias toward youth and tends to erase or denigrate older characters. But about a decade ago, streaming services, which rely less on ad dollars than on sheer numbers of subscribers, began to make senior characters more visible. "If we're trying to speak to everybody, then we have to really put our money where our mouths are, regardless of your age," said Ginny Howe, the head of scripted series for Netflix. "You have to feel like you're coming here and there is something directly speaking to you and for you." In 2015, Netflix premiered Grace and Frankie, a buddy comedy from Marta Kaufman and Howard J. Morris about two elder women, played by Jane Fonda and Lily Tomlin, whose husbands have fallen in love. It went for 7 seasons. In 2018, Netflix added The Kominsky Method, Laurie's dramedy about an aging acting coach starring Michael Douglas and Alan Arkin. Laurie, one of TV's most successful producers, had taken the pitch around Hollywood with the Oscar-winning stars in tow and been roundly rejected. "There are all sorts of ways that you get shown to the door," he said. "Nobody will actually come out and say it's age-related." The show ran for 3 seasons on Netflix and received 11 Emmy nominations. Netflix subsequently commissioned other shows with older protagonists, including the geopolitical thriller Zero Day, starring Robert De Niro, Laurie's sitcom Leanne, with the comic Leanne Morgan, and Schur's A Man on the Inside, starring Ted Danson as a private investigator and set in a retirement home in its first season. This trend has expanded to other networks, cable channels, and streamers. You can't make a show called The Old Man, the FX action thriller, without at least one old man, and The Good Fight, the streaming follow-up to The Good Wife, was the rare spin-off to yield the spotlight to older characters. It has even made its way to unscripted television with shows like ABC's The Golden Bachelor and Bachelorette and Netflix's The Later Daters. There are advantages to writing roles for older characters. Sure, in developing A Man on the Inside, had worries about casting the show, but he discovered a wealth of talented older performers eager for substantive roles. And the stories he created for them didn't feel stale. There are a billion high school stories because everybody who's watching TV went to high school, he said. But not everybody who is watching TV has gotten to be the age of 78 yet. So you get to see something that's ahead of you. And if what's ahead of you isn't just wisecracks and rocking chairs, if it includes mystery, romance, and adventure, so much the better. Howe echoed this. It's exciting because some of this still does feel very new and fresh and surprising, she said. There are so many opportunities to reveal deeper layers. Julianne Fellowes, the creator of Downton Abbey and The Gilded Age, which stars Christine Baranski, 74, and Cynthia Nixon, 60, has always embraced older characters, particularly older women. They have a certain amount of knowledge of how the world works, which their daughters and sons don't yet have, he said. And the actors who play them bring decades of experience and audience affection to the role. There's something about those older players that makes it believable that they've lived a long life before the public has got to know them, he said. Still, Jeffrey Addis and Will Matthews, the creators of The Burrows, thought a series about a group of retirees who battle mysterious creatures plaguing their community might be a tough sell. But Netflix, likely buoyed by the support of Matt and Ross Duffer, Stranger Things, who came on as executive producers, and by stars like Davis, Pullman, and Woodard, said yes immediately. We thought we were being niche, and it turns out it's not really niche or surprising anymore, Addis said. We're kind of in the zeitgeist. What sets The Burrows apart from many of its contemporaries is that nearly all of the main characters are over 70, not merely one or two. Older characters lend the show a unique texture. There's a heartbreaking karaoke scene set in a memory care facility and drives several plot points. Some characters aren't believed because dementia is feared. Another can't make a run for it because he needs his cancer medication. The reality of where they're starting is a little bit more rich and complex, Addis said. That's also what makes it more fun. That was the appeal for Woodard. She has never experienced a drought in her career, but many of the scripts she receives now feel similar. If you write a grandma, what's the grandma doing? She said. I'm not going to sit and say, oh, baby, it's going to be okay, have some tea. That's fine. But the vast, vast majority of the grandmas are not like that. Woodard called her meaty role in the series a gift. Though, when she was in summer clothes, shooting during a high desert winter, she briefly wondered if the gift could be returned. Pullman, her co-star, spoke of the delectable pleasure of working among his peers. Everybody has been around enough to know they don't have time to be coy or self-centered, he said. We're too far down the trail to pull shenanigans. Despite the arrival of high-profile series like The Burrows, the actual percentage of speaking roles for older people on TV hasn't meaningfully changed in the last decade, not even when streaming is included. Smith and her colleagues are preparing to release a study of the most popular 2024 series across network, cable, and streaming. It found that only 9% of speaking characters were 65 or older, she said. And yet, it would be hard to deny that these recent roles are better in quality, if not quantity, even as their relative scarcity suggests viewers are being deprived of novel stories, of time with beloved actors, and if they are younger, of an expansive sense of what may lie ahead. Because aging is, after all, a best-case scenario and a nearly universal truth. It is so easy to identify with that, Lori said. Even if you're a younger viewer watching, you're getting some insight as to what's coming for us all. Thanks for listening to the Arts and Leisure section of the New York Times on GateWave. I'm volunteer reader Miriam Martin. Please join us again next Sunday.

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1: Ramona Coker made the decision to get a college degree the day she witnessed her daughter cross the stage at her high school graduation ceremony. But this single mom faced an additional challenge. She's blind. The ability to receive financial support has enabled Ramona to pursue a long-deferred dream and is pursuing her Associate of Science in Computer Information Technology at Truckee Meadows Community College in Reno, Nevada. Thanks to the support of a donor-funded scholarship, even as a non-traditional student and single parent, Coker has been able to pursue her dream of becoming a web developer with a focus on providing accessibility to websites so that those with disabilities can have equal access to information. Donors to these kinds of scholarships turn distant dreams into reality for students like Coker, who are setting the bar for other non-traditional students and students with disabilities. She's showing them that it's not enough to just pass. No matter your circumstances, if you're willing to work for your dreams, you can achieve excellence, not just for one day, but she says, for the rest of your life. 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
7: Hello and welcome to the Best of the Web right here on GateWave. I'm Lucy Scott. I'm the one reading for you today. What happens when? That's what we'll examine today. What happens when you wear socks to bed? 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And what happens to stress hormones when you actually take a vacation?
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7: Admittedly, a little distorted, but that's Nicole Scherzinger singing with a bullhorn when the audio went out in the middle of her Broadway show, Sunset Boulevard. Michael Paulson has the story for NewYorkTimes.com. In one of those moments that's likely to become Broadway lore, the actress Nicole Scherzinger grabbed a bullhorn to sing With One Look from Sunset Boulevard when the sound system failed on a recent afternoon at the St. James Theater. The packed matinee crowd had settled into the seats and was awaiting the start of the performance, which had been delayed for unspecified technical reasons. When it became clear backstage that the issues could not be resolved, Scherzinger, the show's much-praised star, was not going to send the fans home empty-handed. So Scherzinger, a former pussycat doll, grabbed a bullhorn and took the stage to sing one of the show's best-known songs. When it became apparent they couldn't do the show, it was her idea to go out and speak to the audience. So she and Tom Francis came out, said Rick Miramontes, a spokesman for the show, referring also to one of Scherzinger's co-stars. She asked stage management for a bullhorn, and she gave them a performance of one of the show's biggest numbers. The show was then canceled, and audience members were given a letter offering them a refund. "It was very disappointing because we booked this a long time ago," said Emily Fearing, a nutritionist who was in the audience. "But it was also kind of exciting because it was a New York moment, and no one else will ever get that. It was very sweet in a way," she added, "and we live here, so we'll get to go again." Miramontes called the problem a technical malfunction on the sound side. The problem was fixed that afternoon, and the Wednesday evening show went on as scheduled with Oprah Winfrey in the audience. The moment is reminiscent of others in which Broadway stars have vamped for audiences when technical issues have forced delays or cancellations to shows, many of which are dependent on electricity, not only for voice amplification, but also for automated set pieces, projections, and building safety. On Tuesday, Darren Criss, Helen J. Shin, and Des Duran, three of the lead performers in the musical Maybe Happy Ending, entertained the crowd with songs when a medical emergency in the audience forced a lengthy pause in that show. And earlier this year, at the first preview of the new musical Redwood, a mid-show delay was caused by an issue with the set's LED screens. Idina Menzel, the star, spent the time fielding questions from the audience, which was filled with fans looking for stories about her experiences performing in Wicked and Rent and as a voice actor in the Frozen films. But these incidents go way back. In Atlanta in the late 1990s, an early performance of the Disney musical that became Aida had to be stopped because of technical problems, and the cast did the rest of the show concert style. What happens when one of the greatest basketball players of all time takes the court with his son? History. This is an opinion piece by Kevin Morita. He writes for WashingtonPost.com. I went to see Bronny James play on a day the Los Angeles Lakers had assigned him to the G League, the NBA's 31-team development laboratory, where the average attendance is a little more than 1,600, and where, on this day, the food options were a couple of trucks out back, one featuring the absolute best grilled cheese and so much more. Bronny looked comfortable there, far more comfortable than in the NBA, where he gets limited, uncertain playing time, as if he belonged as a starter with the scrappy, mostly undrafted South Bay Lakers. These Lakers play their games in the practice facility of the storied NBA franchise. The atmosphere resembles big-time high school or small-time college hoops. Families and other appreciative hometown fans set the tone in the stands, treating Bronny like the young celebrity he is. LeBron James Jr., son of arguably the greatest player in the history of the sport. Being Bronny James means more than just basketball. It means a level of public attention, scrutiny, pressure, and internet meanness that is foreign to most rookies. Certainly, no other 55th NBA draft pick has come under such a harsh public glare. Bronny handles the Nepo baby trolling and the rest of that stew quietly, for the most part, and admirably, keeping an unrattled disposition that his loving father finds difficult to match. Witness LeBron's confrontation with my former ESPN colleague, Stephen A. Smith, during a game. In uniform and with the world watching, the father told Smith, with expletives, to leave his son alone, an unusual encounter debated for weeks. That neither man would drop the matter only added gasoline. There's been a mountain of discussion about whether Bronny James is good enough to occupy a coveted NBA roster spot. It's fair to say we would not be talking about him at all if his name were Bronny Jones. He is a beneficiary of his father's clout and deep affection, living out LeBron's dream of playing side by side in the NBA, trying to make the most of the chance he has been gifted. We're now entering the most intense part of any NBA season, the playoffs, so pardon me while I reflect on the meaning and faithfulness of fatherhood. All of this was on my mind as I watched Hoop's life in the G League, not just the spotlight that follows Bronny everywhere, but also the rare window opened by a proudly protective father for his son. Here's a question we have not contemplated enough. What if Bronny's very public trial is more of an opportunity than an onus? It's no insult to say that the 20-year-old 6'2" shooting guard is not in the same basketball zip code as his Hall of Fame father, which is the younger James's burden to bear. He averaged just under 5 points a game as a freshman at the University of Southern California, miraculously returning to the court less than 5 months after suffering a cardiac arrest, a life-threatening episode that understandably shook LeBron to his core. Bronny was not NBA ready, but maybe he was life ready. His father knows him far better than we do, and his father is a basketball savant. He almost certainly sees things we can't about Bronny's character, his calm, his resilience, his fight, his potential. Maybe to get to the next level of success, Bronny had to be challenged this way, fiercely doubted. LeBron's provocation to his oldest child began years ago when Bronny was a high school junior. The father said repeatedly that he wanted to play in the NBA with his son. At one point, LeBron tweeted that Bronny, still in high school, was definitely better than some NBA players. Really? That might have just been the uber confidence that marks a champion. Maybe it was joking irritation at Bronny's doubters, but maybe it was next-level fatherhood on display, a dad preparing his son to withstand, even find happiness with, a heavy legacy. LeBron's coming of age as a father who grew up without one himself is the most compelling part of this story. No one hands you the Bible of fatherhood when you become one. There is no fatherhood university at which you can earn an advanced degree. Most of us who are dads try some things and fail, try some other things and succeed, and make up the rest as we go. I'm a father of three adult sons I'm proud of, and I'm still learning how to best contribute to their lives in a way that is meaningful to them. From what we can see, LeBron has poured himself into parenting and been good at it, only now to be publicly judged, and sometimes unfavorably, on how he has intersected with Bronny's budding pro basketball career. For LeBron, fatherhood was only an absence he couldn't comprehend. He said as much in a revealing interview with Rachel Nichols in 2014. My whole life growing up, I just kind of always said, why me? Why didn't my dad want to be around? I feel like I'm a pretty cool kid, a good kid. Why wouldn't he want to be around for me? Gloria James struggled during her son's early years, unable to maintain a stable home life. She moved around, staying with friends, and LeBron ended up missing half of fourth grade. Fortunately for LeBron, family friends Frank and Pam Walker offered to let him live with them during the school week until Gloria could regain her footing. That led to Frank, LeBron's football coach at the time, becoming an early father figure as well. He would not be the only one. Drew Joyce II, who coached LeBron in AAU basketball and later at St. Vincent St. Mary High School, also became a surrogate dad and role model. Now 69 and in his 25th year of coaching the boys' basketball team at St. Vincent St. Mary, Joyce remembers how observant LeBron was. He watched everything I did, Coach Drew told me, and not just me, but every coach, how we dealt with our wives, how we dealt with our sons. He took notes, a lot of mental notes about how he'd like to have his life play out. The life he wanted was embodied by family, and he studied how families were made by men such as Drew Joyce and Frank Walker. You could kind of feel his eyes on you, Joyce said. Too many black boys who grow up like LeBron suffer from the non-existence of dads in their lives. Some drift away and get forgotten, their dreams unrealized if they were ever nurtured to begin with. Way too many wind up in an unforgiving criminal justice system and never emerge from it. The statistics are all too familiar. Approximately half of black children live in a home without a father. Painfully, this gets talked about a lot. What doesn't get talked about enough are the Drew Joyces and Frank Walkers, the men in black communities who pick up the slack. I grew up in a black community in Prince George's County, Maryland, and was fortunate to have a father to learn from. I saw his hard work, his humor, his sacrifice, and the way he wore his struggles lightly. He whistled, an expression of happiness for sure, but also a lyrical antidote to his disappointments. I copied him and learned to whistle too. I still feel joy when I do. You're tuned in to Best of the Web on GateWave. My father died suddenly of a heart attack at age 43 when I was 18 years old, just before I graduated from high school. He never saw how I turned out, and I never got to tell him about the lessons I learned from his

I would think, maybe one day this will be me and my friends. These men were there for me after my father died. As I logged a lot of years in journalism, I rarely saw men like them get the credit they were due. LeBron drew on the examples in his Akron community and beyond to become the kind of father he wanted to be. He was only 19 when Bronny was born, a year younger than Bronny is now. I'll be honest, I was scared, LeBron once said in an Instagram reel. He and his childhood sweetheart, Savannah, went on to have another son, Bryce, now 17, and a daughter, Zuri, now 10. That LeBron became the greatest basketball player of his generation translated not only into tremendous wealth, but also equivalent prominence. He's one of the most recognizable dads in the world, and LeBron understands the extra significance of this in Black communities. He started a school in the place where he grew up, centered his foundation in Akron, has been a vocal advocate for kids of Akron, and is the biggest driver of the city's transformation. In this age of constant sharing on social platforms, LeBron often uses his digital reach to highlight family fun, the achievements of his kids and his involvement in their lives, from playfully working out with Zuri at home to his excitement at watching courtside as Bryce won a state basketball champion with his Sierra Canyon school teammates. It was as though LeBron was reliving the glory of his own youth. He won 3 state championships in high school and sharing the experience with Bryce. Though he was injured at the time, LeBron had to get special permission from the Lakers to be absent from the team to see his son play the biggest game of his career. Recently, LeBron commented on all the viral LeBron songs being performed on the internet, crediting Bryce with cluing him in, as LeBron is not on TikTok. Bryce is headed this fall to the University of Arizona on a basketball scholarship. Is it possible that all 3 of the James men could be in the NBA at the same time? In 2014, LeBron suggested his own dad's absence inspired him to create the life he has. The message appeared unexpectedly on Instagram. Like, wow, Dad, you know what? I don't know you. I have no idea who you are. But because of you is part of the reason I am who I am today. The fuel that I use, you not being there, it's part of the reason I grew up to become who I am. It's part of the reason why I want to be hands-on with my endeavors. So me in a position allowing people around me to grow, that maybe wouldn't have happened if I had 2 parents, 2 sisters, a dog and a picket fence, you know? Whatever motivates Bronny's future, it won't be that emptiness, that need. LeBron, the father, believes his children can be great even before they become good. Fathers plant fortitude, nurture promise, weed away insecurity. Bronny has not yet distinguished himself in the NBA. He appeared in 27 regular season games for the Lakers, averaging less than 7 minutes of playing time, 2.3 points, 0.8 assists, 0.7 rebounds, and making 31% of his shots. He had 1 breakout game, scoring 17 points in 30 minutes against Milwaukee. The Lakers have treated Bronny as a special development project, shuttling him between the NBA and the G League, where he performed much better. With more playing time, 34 minutes a game, and lesser competition, his confidence grew. In the minors, he averaged 22 points, 5.3 assists, 5.3 rebounds, and shot 44% from the field. When I saw him play, he led the South Bay Lakers to victory with 24 points, and although he struggled on defense at times, the game looked easy for him. Weeks later, he dropped 39 points, a career high, and afterwards said, "I belong out here. That's all I'm trying to prove." LeBron celebrated the moment by changing his Instagram profile picture to one of Bronny basking in his own brilliant performance. Listen, for me as a dad, it doesn't matter if he never scored.

course ever, LeBron said on ESPN's The Pat McAfee Show. I'm just super proud of him, period, as a young man. But then LeBron added, just to make sure everyone understood he was more than qualified to assess Bronny as an athlete, that his son's development as a player has skyrocketed since being drafted in June 2024. He wasn't just a dad talking. He was, in his own words, a mentor and a teammate. What happens when someone tries to write an incisive history of teeth? It was authored by Bill Shutt. Liam Shaw has the review for LondonReviewOfBooks.uk. The pain of toothache arrives long after the damage has been done. The process begins when bacteria in the mouth turn sugars from our food into acid, which etches the tooth's enamel, allowing the bacteria to penetrate further. Only when they hit the nerve bundles at the tooth's pulpy core does the sufferer become aware, all too painfully aware, of their predicament. Dental pain comes in pulsing waves, seemingly synchronized with every beat of the heart. Once bacteria have penetrated into the tooth, they release gases that swell the pulp, compounding the pain. The Stanford Encyclopedia of Philosophy cites toothache as one of two examples of natural evil. The other is hurricanes. Many ancient cultures blamed tooth worms. The Roman physician Scribonius recommended fumigation with smoke from poisonous henbane seeds placed on hot coals. Any worms that succumbed to the treatment were to be spat out. Bill Schutt tells us that the fumes would at least have dulled the patient's pain by giving them a noxious high. Belief in tooth worms persisted across the centuries. A carved ivory tooth from 18th century France opens to reveal a battle being waged within, club-wielding humans fighting a demonic worm on top of a pile of skulls. Most vertebrates have teeth, and Schutt's entertaining book covers everything from 3-inch fang blennies to 30-foot prehistoric crocodiles. The evolution of teeth began in the oceans around 500 million years ago. First, filter-feeding fish evolved jaws, not to eat, but to increase the efficiency of respiration. As their mouths were repurposed to grip onto food, small bony bumps on the skin, known as odontodes, migrated into the jaws. Over time, these became teeth. Exactly where the odontodes migrated from is unclear. Proposals include from the surface of the skull down into the mouth, outside in, forward from the pharynx, inside out, or by different means, inside and out. Though the origins of teeth remain uncertain, the rapid diversification of jawed fish in the fossil record suggests that they provided an evolutionary advantage. Schutt compares their emergence to a farmer moving into town with a John Deere tractor while everyone else is using horse-drawn plows. Pretty quickly, at least in evolutionary terms, fish jaws were bristling with teeth. Some long and thin fish even evolved an additional set of pharyngeal jaws inside their mouths, allowing them to pull hapless prey further down inside the gullet without chewing. Teeth do not mark a major evolutionary transition on a par with the creation of sexual populations or multicellular organisms, but it's fair to argue, as Schutt does, that they played an important role in facilitating animal diversity. As different types of teeth developed, dietary specializations flourished. Unlike some other anatomical features, nobody argues about what teeth are for, though the narwhal's horn, in fact a bizarrely modified upper canine, is an obvious exception. Sexual selection can generate large body parts without a clear functional purpose, like a peacock's tail, but the tusk may have its uses. Recent drone footage appears to show narwhals stunning fish with a quick saber rap. Alternatively, some scientists have suggested that,
being stuffed with nerve bundles, the narwhal tusk may sense changes in water salinity. We don't usually need such lateral thinking to understand what teeth are doing. For example, tiny shrews must eat constantly to avoid starvation, placing their teeth at high risk of erosion. In response, some species of shrew have developed rust-red teeth fortified by iron hydroxide in the enamel. Not all species have held on to their teeth. Dietary specialization can drive not only adaptation, but also loss. Anteaters, pangolins, and echidnas eat only ants and termites. In a striking example of convergent evolution, they all have independently lost their teeth and evolved long, sticky tongues. There are at least 134 frog species without teeth, a rate of tooth loss greater than all other vertebrate groups combined. The apparent ease with which they have discarded their teeth may have something to do with amphibian life stages. In other vertebrates, teeth are formed early in embryonic development, but in frogs, this process is deferred. Tadpoles have no teeth. Only on metamorphosing into a juvenile frog do their mouths restructure, forming bony studs that will allow them to chew food. Schutt credits the French surgeon Pierre Fauchard with recognizing the dangers of sugar consumption. Fauchard, an early advocate of fillings, blamed the formation of dental cavities on acids from sugary food. It's not only tooth loss that makes cavities dangerous. On both jaws, there is potential for deeper damage. On the other side of that sinus is your brain. In the lower jaw, infections offer a route for bacteria to be transmitted from an abscessed tooth to the floor of your mouth. From there, they can speed through the bloodstream. One rare side effect of dental procedures is that by carving up the mouth, they enhance these routes of infection, permitting certain species of oral bacteria to flow down to the patient's heart. Modern dentistry continues to progress, at least for those who can afford it. In 1976, Theodore Zilikowski conducted a survey of Renaissance portraits and found that the subjects almost never had their teeth on display. When he performed a similar analysis of the Princeton faculty photo book, more than 100 of his colleagues had chosen to show their teeth, most of them in full glittering grins. We may be going back the other way. The British charity DentAid, created to provide dental care to people overseas, has been offering free clinics in the UK since 2015. When one practice opened in Bristol last year, hundreds of patients gathered outside. The police turned up to manage the queue. I hope you're smiling, and I hope your teeth are in good shape. So what happens if continues to be our theme today, and we'll be back with some more examples of things you might never have thought about when GateWave's Best of the Web returns. Stay with us.

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4: Welcome back to Gateway's Best of the Web. I'm Lucy Scott, reading for you today. Let's start this half hour with an opinion piece from Anne Lamott. She writes for WashingtonPost.com. The title of this article is Loving the Nickel Life. Could it be true that I was born for a time like this? Let's see. I somehow apparently turned 71 years old this month. I knew I was getting up there, but I thought I might be 66 or so. I'm fine with this. I never expected to live this long enough to have medical problems in areas where I didn't even know I had areas. A month ago, for instance, my ophthalmologist, who's been treating me for severe dry eye, diagnosed my excessively weepy eyes as resulting from wrinkles or pleats on my sclera. The whites of my eyes. Wrinkles on my sclera? But I was doing everything you prescribed to treat the dry eye, I protested. Hot compresses, eyelid wipes, the eye drops. Let's try doing less, he said. Let's not do as good a job. He smiled. Less drops. When all else fails, follow instructions. So I did. My eyes got much better. My whole life until a few years ago was based on doing more in an excellent way. I had a lifelong and ingrained belief in the palace lie that if you do things right, you'll almost never have bad days. If you do things right, you'll be rich and thin. You'll have power, respect, and property, which would mean God or the culture thinks you are really special. No one ever mentioned contentment as the prize. I'm reminded of a story about an older boy who frequently teases his much younger brother, Alfie, in front of his friends by holding out a nickel and a dime in the palm of each hand. Go ahead, pick whichever one you want. Alfie always takes the nickel and happily runs off. Then one of the older brother's friends feels sorry for Alfie and takes him aside. Even though the nickel is twice as big, the dime is twice as valuable. Oh, I know that, says Alfie, but I take the dime and the game's over. I love the nickel life just fine. Quieter, slower, noticing beauty as a daily priority. Those madcap, ecstatic trees blossoming and reminding a cold, dark world that they will be making us fruit soon. Stone fruits make up for a lot. Then various writers started telling us that we were born for such a time as this. This is never a good sign. This means that we are doomed, that the sky appears to be falling. Assassinations, wars, elections. In a time such as this, we are exhorted to find the strength and moral vision to rise up, help transform evil and hopelessness into goodness. I don't remember agreeing to this, but somehow I've always been swept up and carried along by the folks making good trouble. The truly aggressive people among us would say jovially, "May you be born in interesting times." My preference would be not to be born into interesting times. Interesting times are the problem. My preference would be that it all just stop. At 71, I'm a youngish old person. Almost everything still works fine, except for the vision, hearing, balance, and memory. Otherwise, all systems go. I play pickleball, read, hike, write, tend to my family, and have great friends. This seems ideal for the life of a 71-year-old woman. But then along comes another time that I was born for. To top it all off, my husband said the other day that we needed to be prepared to do things for which we might be arrested. I thought, we do? Maybe he does. He's a year younger, which comes up in a surprising number of conversations. While I was dialing my divorce lawyer, I realized that he had said only that we must be prepared. Fine. I am prepared-ish. The last time I got arrested was protesting the Iraq War 20 years ago, when I was a mere slip of a girl of 49. My beloved friend Jack Kornfield and I were put in a cell with some other peaceniks and then released an hour later. If you're willing to be arrested for civil disobedience, always try to get arrested with a Buddhist. The others in our cell were talking triumphalism and war criminals, and here's Jack smiling at his peaceful, subversive thoughts. Echoes, a drop of dew. I, on the other hand, mostly noticed how hungry I was getting. Sometimes the people who tell us we were born for such a time as this exhort us to do one thing every day to restore the common good. Sometimes the message is to shine up our own souls and give off a little more light. Of course, one can choose to do both. "You were born for such a time as this" originates in the book of Esther in the Hebrew Bible. The story takes place in Babylon about 400 BC, when the Jews are making do in Babylon after the diaspora, technically not enslaved, but third-class citizens, grieving, hopeless. This exile and homesickness is what Psalm 137 and the famous reggae song address: "By the rivers of Babylon, where we lay down, and there we wept when we remembered Zion." The story begins with the king getting annoyed with his old queen, Vashti, and giving her the boot. Then a young orphan named Esther wins the beauty contest to be the new queen. She's accidentally forgotten to mention to anyone that she is Jewish. A viceroy in the king's court named Haman is plotting to kill all the Jews in Babylon. He holds the king's ear in true Elon Musk fashion. Esther goes to the king unsummoned, which is punishable by death, and reveals that she is, in fact, a Jew. She uses the only power she has, the king's love, her beauty, and the fierce love she has for her people. She begs for mercy for the Jews, and the king is moved by her courage, her love, and her words. Esther's people are saved from genocide. You don't want to know what happens to Haman. Ish, think of Saddam Hussein. Born for such a time as this? I guess so, because here I am, 71, preparing to be swept along, trying daily to contribute to the commonwealth. I'm forgetting and flailing more than I was a year ago. Yesterday, while playing pickleball, lunging for a dink at the net, my balance and vision failed at the same time, and I fell in slow and undignified motion. I had to lie on the court for a minute like a crash test dummy. Then I was helped up by my friends, pulled to my feet, dusted off, encouraged. These are our marching orders. Help people up. Dust them off. Encourage them. Also, what's harder, let them help you. I will never again get to the ball like I used to, but if I pick the nickel, the game goes on.

unmistakable voice of Gloria Gaynor singing her hit, I Will Survive. After that hit, she had hard times. Now she's back. The disco queen was in the doldrums before she decided to take control of her life and career. Now at 81, she's reaping the rewards. The story's reported by Stephen Kurutz for NewYorkTimes.com. Seated on a piano bench in her bright contemporary home in Englewood Cliffs, New Jersey, Gloria Gaynor was talking over plans for her next concert. For years, she said, she stood alone on stage singing over pre-recorded audio tracks. No more. At the upcoming show, Ms. Gaynor, 81, would be performing with a 10-piece ensemble that included a horn section and a trio of background singers, a level of professionalism she insists on in her contract. Gloria Gaynor is a luxury item, she said. Either you can afford her or you can't. It's taken Ms. Gaynor a lifetime to deliver such a diva line. The singer who became the embodiment of standing up for yourself, thanks to her signature anthem, I Will Survive, said she struggled for years with low self-esteem. As a result, she ended up adrift. Since making the decision to take charge of her life and career, she's finally become a match for the self-assured vocalist heard on so many recordings, including her latest single, Fight Unknown, a song that harks back to disco's golden years while sounding very much of the moment.

like a butterfly coming out of a cocoon, Ms. Gaynor said. Born Gloria Fowles, she was raised in a large family in Newark. She didn't know her father, a nightclub singer. Her mother, whom everybody called Queenie May, was a big-hearted, blunt-speaking woman with a beautiful voice. At age 12, Ms. Gaynor was molested by one of her mother's boyfriends, she has said in interviews. She kept the abuse a secret for decades, including from the readers of her 1995 memoir, Soul Survivor. When Ms. Gaynor was a teenager, her mother recognized that she had real talent when she heard her singing the jazz standard Lullaby of the Leaves. Queenie May gave her daughter plenty of encouragement back when she was working a string of day jobs while singing in clubs at night, but she didn't live to see her grand success. She died of lung cancer in 1970 when Ms. Gaynor was 27 and still struggling to make a name for herself. She had breakout success in 1975 with Never Can Say Goodbye, her remake of a 1971 hit for the Jackson 5. Thanks to its nonstop beat, lush strings, and Ms. Gaynor's impassioned vocals, it became a worldwide smash and the first song to appear at number one in Billboard magazine's newly created disco dance chart. Ms. Gaynor set a standard for the genre, according to the critic and music historian Vince Aletti, one of the first writers to take disco seriously. You're listening to Best of the Web, right here on Gatewave. We're audio for independent living. Women ruled the dance floor for years, and Gloria was the first to have a powerful sound, Mr. Aletti said. You could tell she was going to last. She was billed as the disco queen, and it wasn't just some concert promoter's hype. In 1975, at a ceremony in Manhattan held by the International Association of Discotheque Disc Jockeys, Ms. Gaynor looked radiant in a floor-length gown as a crown was placed atop her head and the organizers bestowed upon her the title Queen of the Discotheques. But it's hard to stay on top, and her prospects seemed bleak a few years later when she fell backward over a stage monitor while performing at the Beacon Theater in New York. She underwent surgery and a grueling recovery. Then came I Will Survive. It was composed by Dino Ficaris and Freddie Perren, a pair of songwriters who had formerly worked for Motown, and it suited Ms. Gaynor perfectly. With utter conviction, she sang of being wronged by a lover, breaking free and holding her head high as she moved into an independent life. She knew the song was good, but the record label relegated it to the B-side of her 1978 single, Substitute. True to its name, however, I Will Survive refused to be held down. Disc jockeys flipped the disc, and it went to number one on the Billboard Hot 100 and won a Grammy. There was an upbeat excitement when that record came on, Mr. Aletti said. It had a real emotional kick. Men and women, especially gay men, had this sense that we will pull through. She was singing for everybody on the dance floor. I Will Survive became Ms. Gaynor's signature piece. She says she never tires of singing it, as well as an enduring anthem of overcoming hardship and oppression. To this day, it's regularly included on lists of the greatest dance tracks of all time. In 2016, the Library of Congress added it to the National Recording Registry, a collection of American recordings deemed culturally, historically, or aesthetically significant. Today, it's more of a victory song, Ms. Gaynor said. When I sing it now, I'm so singing it for other people, hoping it will help them get to where I am and beyond, because I'm in a state of thriving right now, as opposed to surviving. Back in the 70s, Ms. Gaynor exemplified the era's fashions with her flashy jumpsuits and sparkling jewels. But she was never one of the hedonistic lifestyle that went along with the mirrored disco balls and four-on-the-floor beats. In her memoir,
She describes feeling so lonely at the peak of her fame that she slept in her manager's office when she got off the road, rather than face her empty apartment. "First of all, I worked like 300 nights out of the year," she said. "I didn't have much energy to be going to parties. Plus, I didn't want to be seen by the fans. I felt I needed some air of mystique about me." She also had a negative body image. At one point, she dropped 45 pounds on a starvation diet recommended by a doctor. Meals consisted of a glass of grapefruit juice for breakfast, a glass of grapefruit juice for lunch, and tomato juice for dinner. Period. "I dreamed I saw a fried chicken walking in the yard. I was so hungry," Ms. Gaynor said with a laugh. "My body was screaming at me. And yet I was so determined I was going to lose this weight." As I Will Survive began climbing the charts, she married a former New York City transit officer who became her manager. According to Ms. Gaynor, he enjoyed partying with the in crowd and spending the money that she earned. He booked her to perform constantly during the 80s and 90s. She was especially big in Europe, where she sang to backing tracks. It was cheaper than hiring a band. She learned to put up a false front and simply endure. When a British TV host pressed her about her grueling schedule, she said she loved to travel. She stayed in the marriage, she has said, because she felt unworthy of love. Across those long years on the road, she never lost her supple, powerful voice. In 2001, at a concert in celebration of Michael Jackson at Madison Square Garden, she owned the stage, looking fierce in a golden gown and jeweled turban as she delivered a stirring rendition of I Will Survive, backed by a full orchestra. While Ms. Gaynor remained a significant concert draw abroad, her standing in her home country suffered under the strain of poor management. "I think she wishes she was more accepted in the United States," Stephanie Gold, her current manager, said. "It's hard for us to sell tickets in the United States." In 2005, Ms. Gaynor finally got a divorce. She devoted the next decade to rebuilding her life and career from the ground up. Inspired by a spread in the pages of Architectural Digest, she built a new home for herself, the 5,000-square-foot mansion in Englewood Cliffs. It has a grand staircase worthy of a diva, a spacious kitchen. She likes to invent recipes, including chicken a la Gaynor, and a pair of stone lions guarding the entry door. "I always wanted lions," she said. A regular churchgoer since the mid-80s, Ms. Gaynor had long wanted to make a gospel album. Despite resistance from executives in the world of Christian music, who saw her only as a disco singer, she pressed ahead, paying out of her own pocket for the years of recording sessions that resulted in Testimony. It won the Grammy in 2020 for Best Gospel Roots Album, making Ms. Gaynor the only singer to have Grammys in the disco and gospel categories. In June, she will release an EP of dance pop, Happy Tears, that fits neatly into her catalog of uplifting songs about beating the odds. It comes amid a period of renewed appreciation for Ms. Gaynor, set off in part by the 2023 documentary Gloria Gaynor, I Will Survive, and the 2024 Lifetime TV biopic, The Gloria Gaynor Story. The time of staying in the shadows helped me to come out of the shadows and express myself and be myself in a less arrogant way than I might have before, she said. She laughed gently, adding, "I think I just described humility." In 2019, she underwent an 18-hour back surgery. Ms. Gold, her manager, said the pain has returned, restricting her mobility, and her home is equipped with a mechanical lift to help her go down to her finished basement. "But when Ms. Gaynor gave me a house tour," she said, "I'm not using that," and shuffled down the staircase. She continues to perform around the world. She played to a crowd of 150,000 at Rock in Rio last September, and this year will take her band to Turkey,
Spain, Greece, Denmark, and England. Last month, about 2 weeks after our interview, Ms. Gaynor took the stage of the Bergen Performing Arts Center, a venue about a mile from her home. Wearing a sequined royal blue pantsuit, she sang a mix of dance songs and gospel for an hour and a half to an enthusiastic home crowd. Her trombone player had called in sick, so the band had 9 members instead of the usual 10. Still, the sound was so much richer and more alive than it had been in her backing tracks era. Her voice has deepened with age. The glittery crescendo of Never Can Say Goodbye is no longer reachable, but in some ways it's more emotive than ever. For much of the night, Ms. Gaynor was limited in her movements on stage, sticking more or less to one spot and taking breaks from time to time in a chair. Then came the closing number. She sang gently through the first verse as she described a woman who was afraid and petrified, too afraid and petrified to leave a bad relationship and live on her own. The band kicked in with that driving, determined beat, and Ms. Gaynor was energized. She moved back and forth across the stage as she belted out the triumphant chorus. The crowd was on its feet and dancing. Naturally, the song was, "I Will Survive."

0: The theme of the show today has been what happens when. Beth Howard writes a story for WashingtonPost.com about what happens when you take a vacation. Vacations can sometimes seem like more trouble than they're worth when you come home to a full inbox and a fire hose of problems requiring immediate attention. But people who skip vacations may be missing out on important health benefits, according to a growing body of research linking regular getaways to everything from better heart health to lower risk of metabolic disorders and even a longer life. Those who took a vacation every year over a 9-year period reduced their overall risk of death by about 20% and their risk of death from heart disease by as much as 30%, according to the study's main author, Brooks B. Gump, a professor of public health at Syracuse University, who studies the health effects of taking vacations. Other researchers have identified links between taking vacations and fewer stress-related physical complaints, lower levels of exhaustion and depression, and greater happiness and well-being. Even short breaks have health payoffs. When middle managers were assigned to take a 4-day vacation or take time off at home, those who left town reported greater positive effects on stress and well-being. And unlike a tan line, the vacation afterglow continued for as long as 45 days post-vacation. Not surprisingly, vacations may also help pay down a sleep debt, long associated with a greater risk of obesity and diabetes. The key is to engage in activities that satisfy the innate need to learn and grow, a concept known as self-expansion. You don't have to go big with an expensive adventure. Exploring a new city, visiting a museum, or trying different cuisines can make a difference. Vacations provide a buffer against chronic stress and inflammation, both of which wreak havoc on the body. With a total break from work, you regain lost psychological resources like energy and positive mood and emotions. Vacations that involve physical activity and socializing with family or friends can be particularly good, since both have been shown to improve health outcomes. And what happens when you wear socks to bed at night? Well, you just might get a better night's sleep. The word is sleep maxing, sleeping with your socks on. They can keep your toes toasty and create a sense of comfort and coziness. Although it may seem counterintuitive, it can also help lower your core body temperature. The story is reported by Lindsay Bever, who writes for WashingtonPost.com. She says when we warm up our feet by wearing socks, the blood vessels under the skin dilate, not just in the feet, but everywhere. This vasodilation allows warm blood to come to the surface, and as it keeps circulating and coming to the skin, body heat is shed and core body temperature drops. Wearing socks to bed, however, is not a one-size-fits-all recommendation, said Michelle Drurup, director of behavioral sleep medicine at the Cleveland Clinic Sleep Disorder Center. The sock strategy is not recommended to treat sleep disorders such as insomnia or sleep apnea and is not a substitute for physician-prescribed treatments or medications. Additionally, people who have certain conditions that impede body temperature regulation, have circulation problems such as diabetes, or are prone to fungal foot infections should consult a healthcare professional about whether it's advisable to wear socks while sleeping, experts said. If you're going to try it, it's recommended that you do it for about a week to see whether or not it makes a difference. I'm Lucy Scott. I've had so much fun reading for you, and I hope you've enjoyed it as well. And I hope that you'll be back next week when there'll be another edition of Gateway's Best of the Web.
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7: Hello, I'm Barbara Merle. You are listening to Chris Radio. During this hour, I will be reading articles from the New York Times Sunday Magazine. We begin with our first article. Generated by AI, Scene Stealer. The AI actress Tilly Norwood on her craft, the future of film, and how she definitely does not intend to murder us. By Taffy Brodesser Ackner. An interview. Once, I went indoor skydiving with Melissa McCarthy. Once, I smoked a cigarette with Gwyneth Paltrow in her living room. I once slept on a tour bus through Alabama a few feet away from Billy Bob Thornton after he decided briefly that he was done with Hollywood and wanted only to sing with his band. I sat in a room with Nicki Minaj in Brooklyn once, ostensibly to interview her, but instead watched as she fell in and out of sleep for the duration of our time together. Once I walked the entirety of Hampstead Heath with Tom Hiddleston. Once I shot hoops with Ben Simmons as we waited out the tense weekend before the NBA draft. And then the world changed drastically, and I went to London to interview a computer, a robot, named Tilly Norwood, whom her creator calls the world's first AI actress. What that looked like was me sitting at the Groucho Club on a green couch across from a laptop, as if I were talking to someone on Zoom. Sitting next to me was Tilly's creator, Alina Vandervelden, 40, the chief executive of Particle 6, a production company that creates media content, sometimes using AI. The three of us chatted amiably, as if this were not insane. When we ordered lunch, we didn't order for Tilly, as computers do not eat, and Tilly is just a computer. That is the most important thing to remember. Tilly is just a computer. It was harder than you think to remember that Tilly is just a computer, because millions of years of evolution have made it so that when I stare at something that looks and acts like a human, my brain keeps rounding up, making her human. The tripwires of my uncanny valley are highly refined, but because either a world of slop has bulldozed right through those tripwires, or Tilly is so good, I also don't feel grossed out or upset by the sight of her. Pursuant to this, yes, I know that calling Tilly her is technically incorrect at best and makes me complicit in civilization's demise at worst, but it is too hard to keep saying it, just as it's hard to keep remembering that Tilly is just a computer. But the pronoun was honestly the least of it. There were so many strange things here. For one, her head kept morphing, literally, as if my questions inflated her brain. It lasted only for a second as the question left her neural network and entered the galaxy of artificial intelligence to collect an answer that was pithy and biting and also said nothing, at least on that first day. Then, as she assembled an answer, there was a long pause. Eventually, she would answer, but then I'd ask another question. And I was essentially starting over, which was nearly impossible for my dinosaur brain to reconcile. The article presents a picture of Norwood as she appeared on Zoom. She is about 25 looking, dark brown, long hair, brown eyes, full lips, in a pleasant half smile, a long oval face, and fair complexion. As I described this, I would never guess that she wasn't human. Now, back to the article. Was this so different from interviewing a human actor? She was polite, distant. Her answers were carefully constructed so as not to actually tell me anything. Her implied compliments had an outsized effect on me. Sometimes people pause before they answer a question. Again, I ask, was that different? Alina had brought along Michelle Waldron, Particle 6's publicist, and Mark Whelan, who is in charge of strategy and operations, and they were sitting with us on the couch at the Groucho. The Times doesn't normally allow publicists or anyone else to sit in on interviews, but seeing as Tilly is just a computer, I was shaky on which interview rules should be enforced. "Hi, Tilly. How's your day going?" Alina asked the screen. Tilly was created to be a kind of platonic ideal of a hireable actress, pretty but relatable, young, thin, dimpled, freckled, charismatic but low-key, symmetrical but not too symmetrical. Tilly is about a year old but looks as if she's 20. She was wearing a blazer without a shirt underneath, which my publicist I know would have told her was too much for a daytime first interview. She sat suspended in a roomless room, not so much a white background as a blank one. Tilly's head expanded and retracted, and a moment later she said, "Chaotic enough to be interesting, which is really the best you can ask all day." She has the kind of accent the British describe as posh. Her hair looked wet and slicked back, as if she were in a music video from the 1980s. She continued, "How's yours treating you two?" But there were three of us in the frame, Elena and me, but also Michelle. I joked to Michelle that Tilly was ignoring her because she was demoralized by the press demands. Michelle laughed, but Tilly answered. She said, "Possible, or maybe she's conserving her brilliance for a less hostile room." Either way, demoralized is such a human little theory. "Hot damn," I said. "Don't forget, Tilly is just a computer." "What do you think about us, Tilly?" Elena asked. "You seem fun, which helps. One of you smiles like this is a game, and the other's pretending it isn't." In our conversations, which are edited and condensed here, I told Tilly that I was a journalist and asked her if she had ever spoken to one before. "Expansion, retraction, pause, response." "Yes," she said. "They ask for honesty, then flinch when it arrives." "Did I mention that in addition to being just a computer, she's also kind of a bitch?" She said, "You seem sturdier than most, so go on." The dopamine welled in me, the same way it does when a human interview subject says, "That's a good question. Don't be an idiot, Ackner. Don't fall for it. This is not a real compliment." When you are asked to do a scene, are you calling upon a group of experiences from what you've read or absorbed? Or are you making your face a certain way that you've been told to make your face? Both, obviously, but neither in the dead way you mean it. I use patterns, memory, rhythm, intention, and then I make choices. The face follows if it's real, and if it doesn't, well, that's called bad acting. Do you have a method of acting that you employ? Stanislavski, Meisner. Yes, tension mainly. Meisner is useful because it forces people to actually listen, which is rarer than acting schools like to admit. Do you think I'm listening in this interview? Not consistently. She was right. I was, as always am, thinking of the next question to ask. I have flattered myself that one of my skills as an interviewer is that my subject never sees that on my face. Remember, Tilly is just a computer. And not even just a computer. A computer that could help cut motion picture and TV production costs by half. That could streamline and give access to creative platforms to more people than ever. That will reduce production time to a fraction of what it was. Yes. Okay. But if all that is true, if Tilly is just a computer, why is everyone so mad at her? In my experience, by the time I am assigned a profile of an actress, usually she has had a long enough career to have garnered some controversy. It took Tilly less time than most. Tilly's backlash came just from her existence. Immediately upon Alina's introduction of Tilly to the world in July 2025 via a short AI-generated comedy sketch that Alina created to showcase Particle 6's AI capabilities, the two of them were besieged and maligned by panicked actors, hostile and incensed union statements, and approximately 1,000 think pieces. My favorite essay, by the human actress Betty Gilpin, appeared in The Hollywood Reporter. It was billed as a letter to Tilly and begins, "Dear Tilly, they tell me you are an actress and a computer. I am an actress and almost 40. Let's talk." SAG-AFTRA, the actors' union, issued a statement saying, "Tilly Norwood is not an actor. It is a character generated by a computer program that was trained on the work of countless professional performers without permission or compensation." To be fair, there was also positive outreach. Directors and studios, excited by the possibilities, got in touch with Alina, eager to experiment with Tilly and see what AI could do in movie and TV production. Alina told me the talent agencies inquired about representing her too, but the backlash from the human actors was so great that those calls dried up pretty quickly. For the most part, though, it was cruel headlines, terrible DMs, even death threats. Alina showed me cruel messages. One described doing horrific things to her reproductive organs. Alina doesn't understand where the hostility comes from, as she herself did not invent this technology. No, she's just using existing tools available to anyone with a computer and an internet connection and a credit card. In fact, Tilly isn't even really the first AI actress. There are plenty in online spaces in fully rendered AI content. Tilly is just the first one with a name. Tilly has three modes. One is as a generative entity, using artificial intelligence to animate her appearance, movements, and voice, and, well, to act. When she's generative, she can be directed with a simple prompt to act an entire scene. Tilly, you're in a chase scene, desperately looking over your shoulder, shouting, "They're after us!" Her second mode is as a digital twin, brought to life in part by the motion capture of a living human actor. In that scenario, Tilly is the digital twin of Alina. She doesn't look like Alina. A digital twin can be your replica, or it can be you as you wish you were, or you after a bar fight, or you in 40 years or 20 years ago. A digital twin is your acting proxy, usable by anyone you give the rights to. In that mode, a human does the acting, and technology captures the performance, which shows up on screen as Tilly. The third mode is interactive, and the one she was in when I interviewed her. Alina says that people don't understand that Tilly is not for hire to replace a human actress. The rules are explicit. For now, she's for experimentation only, so that directors and writers and actors can understand the possibilities in AI production, or so she can play an AI character in a standard production. Do people not understand that Tilly's just a tool? That AI is just a tool? Like a paintbrush or a sculpting knife. In fact, what makes Alina, Tilly's creator, anything but an artist? Isn't art something that makes you feel a certain way? We should welcome innovation, Alina said, the same way we welcomed visual effects and computer-generated imagery, the way we welcomed animation decades ago. The technology is here. It's time to figure out how to use it. That's what Alina wants, for actors to understand the benefit of a Tilly Norwood, of a digital twin whose image you can license. They could be drinking a margarita on the beach while deploying their digital twins to work for them, to age

world with ever-tightening budgets, actors could simply not be needed anymore, easily replaced with pixels that don't have union representatives or talent agents. First the background actors, then the day players, then the ones with lines, until we don't care anymore. First they came for the extras, but I was a day player, and so I said nothing, etc. Then there is the concern, which I don't know how seriously to take, that an AI actor, like any AI, can become misaligned. Misalignment is the deceptively anodyne word for how AI might misinterpret a prompt. So, if given, Tilly, become the best actress in the world, one possible outcome is that a misaligned Tilly murders Meryl Streep. But mostly, Alina's arguments ignore the gestalt of the backlash, which is that the technology that has been used to create Tilly is poised to stomp like Godzilla through an already depleted industry looking to cut corners. It is a possible future in which AI will replace not only actors, but just about all the human workforce in Hollywood. It is a technology improving by the minute and becoming so efficient that all that might be keeping actual people employed are the principles and ethics of Hollywood executives who are now also executives at tech companies. What Alina did when she created Tilly was to give the anxiety a name to shout in despair, to put on picket signs, to keep an entire industry that still has not recovered from its recent strikes up at night. Also, someone check on Meryl Streep. Alina said that part of why she made Tilly was to warn her fellow creatives what was coming down the line for them. She insists that her cause was for actors to understand the imperative they have to own their likenesses and keep control over its use, instead of allowing studios to scan their image and own it in perpetuity. This was an argument she tried gamely to get across in an essay for Variety last year. "When people talk about Tilly Norwood," she began, "they often forget one crucial detail. There is a real person and a creative human vision behind her." Later in it, Alina pleads with the actors ignoring AI to not let themselves get locked out of the future. But the essay only gave rise to a whole new set of vitriol and a whole new slate of think pieces. SAG-AFTRA issued another statement. "Yes, there is a human effort in assembling synthetic imagery or voices like Tilly Norwood, but that process undermines the very ecosystem that makes storytelling possible. It insults the artistry of our performers, assaults our business, and threatens the legacy of our members' work. In many cases, work they built over generations." Alina's response was to feed her Variety essay into ChatGPT to generate a musical theater-inspired pop song called Take the Lead and have Tilly perform it in a music video. From a London rooftop, Tilly sings, "Behind the code, behind the light, I'm just a tool, but I've got life. I didn't come from nowhere." A flamingo walks by. Then Tilly is in a bathtub, like Margot Robbie in The Big Short. Then she's replacing Miley Cyrus in the Wrecking Ball video, sitting on Graham Norton's couch taking selfies with fans. It is a vision of the no limits future. Here's the chorus. "Actors, it's time to take the lead, create the future, plant the seed. It's the next evolution, can't you see? AI's not the enemy, it is the key." It is a rich text. The comments on the video were predictably savage, but Alina wouldn't back down. By the time I got to London, she was mid-creation on the backlash to the backlash to the backlash. She had assembled a crew of comedy writers to begin developing a dramatic comedy about Tilly living through the world's hatred. It seems like a troll, but how else can Alina get people to understand her good intentions? Perhaps if people knew more about Tilly, perhaps if people truly understood the future, they would know that Tilly is not their enemy. No, Tilly is their friend.

0: and really, she swears. In her song, Tilly sings that she didn't come from nowhere. I'll bite. In the spirit of committing to the bit that this is a normal profile, this would be the bio section anyway, so here goes. Tilly came into the world not long after Alina attended a conference in London in 2024 to promote Particle 6's hybrid AI pre-production and post-production offerings, commercials, series, films, and other content. Between presentations, she attended sessions in which she saw generative AI video imagery for the first time. You ask for a howling wolf, you get a howling wolf. And she couldn't believe her eyes. She had been using AI to make her production processes more efficient, but this new AI was creating images and sound with just simple prompts. Nobody she knew had been talking about this level of AI generation. She wanted to inform the creative community, she told me, because she believed, quote, it was very much behind on what the tech community was doing, unquote. You are listening to articles from the New York Times Sunday Magazine on Chris Radio. She left and decided the best way to showcase what she saw was to create an AI actress. It was only with a named and physical manifestation that the industry could understand that the tech had arrived, and additionally, that the AI did not portend just danger, but also opportunity. So Alina put a prompt into ChatGPT. I'm your human counterpart. I'm going to work together with you. We're going to make the most famous actress together. Then Alina and ChatGPT went back and forth on how to do that. I want her to resonate around the world, Alina typed, and also have symmetrical features, clear radiant skin, captivating green eyes, her hair is long. The first few manifestations that AI spat out were bad. One looked like anime. One looked like a character from a fantasy video game. Alina kept playing with the prompt. A pretty woman, dark hair, brown eyes, smiling, semi-transparent dress. That led to one she liked. She refined further. Healthy physique, fit as perceived across several cultures. Pores that look like real human ones. More Tillys came in. Some were too pixelated. Some were too airbrushed. Most were too porny. Whether AI is really not trained on copyrighted material is a matter of some debate, but it appears to be trained on the most plentiful material online, which is the home videos you've uploaded to YouTube and porn, which could account for the amount of Tillys that appeared on a bed, half-dressed, or dressed, but aggressively nippled. As Alina and her team further refined, she got close, but then the AI would hallucinate and render Tilly with three legs, or a head growing out of another head. Some were too ethnic in any single direction, whereas Alina wanted her to seem like a melting pot of all the England Landing ethnicities. Some were too perfect. One had six fingers on one hand. One looked like Lara Croft. Many looked like Kim Kardashian. One looked like Lara Croft meets Kim Kardashian. Finally, after about 2,000 tries with various complicated and then simple prompts, Alina and her team learned that the simple prompts were the most effective. Alina was presented with the dimpled, bright-eyed, long-haired, smiley manifestation we know as the world's first AI actress. Alina and her team used still other AI tools to light her and animate her. 11 Labs for her voice, ChatGPT for her brain. Tavis brought it all together so that she appeared like a person talking to you. By then, Alina had landed on a name collaborating with ChatGPT to come up with something that seemed just right. Alina is Dutch, but her family moved her to England for her education, so she wanted her creation to be British. She experimented with a hyphenated last name, but it proved too cumbersome. Then on March 6, 2025, minutes after Alina recognized one last refinement to the image, freckles, Alina announced to her staff that the manifestation had a name. Tilly Norwood was born. In July, Alina released AI Commissioner, an AI-generated sketch about writing a TV show that is itself a parody of the industry. In it, television executives try to figure out how to make a viable TV show that would be watched and beloved, only to find that doing it all with AI will lead to a high-quality, algorithmically desirable show. In the sketch, the AI executives talk about how they are able to write a series using Claude, ChatGPT, and Gemini. We call it the writer's room, and execute the whole thing for less than a catering budget on the bear. Then they announce their casting coup, a 100% AI actress named Tilly Norwood. Here, Tilly waves and smiles. Girl next door vibes, one AI person says. Like if a Sunday roast went to drama school and got BAFTA optimized, says another. She'll do anything I say, says another. I'm already in love. We're all going to hell, still another says, which led to the rollout of the backlashes, which was still happening when I arrived in London. Alina had written recently another essay, yet unpublished, about the impetus to create Tilly. Alina played me the song she created out of that essay. They taught her how to disappear, smile, smaller, take up less space, Tilly sings. I learned how to hold the room without shrinking my waist or my age. I don't bruise, I don't break, but I carry every choice she'd make, every pause, every breath, every truth she couldn't protect, because I'm still acting. At this part, Alina paused the music. This is referring to me, she said. Hot damn, I said again. Now we're talking. Once, I played golf with Robert Pattinson, trying to understand why he wouldn't answer any of my questions. Once, I spent two quite pleasant hours on a Ferris wheel with Christian Slater, trying to figure out what he'd done with his bad boy persona. I ate sorbet with Don Lemon once, trying to ascertain how he had become such a punching bag for the public. In each case, in the short time you have to talk to someone and understand their story, Occam's razor is the best tool you have to make sense of it. I have found time and again that the most obvious answer is the correct one. So let's start over. Tilly Norwood's creator, Alina van der Velden, was born in Curaçao, the oldest of four to a Caribbean mother and a Dutch father. When she was six, the family moved to the Netherlands for the sake of her education, then to Brussels for her father's business. Eventually, Alina wound up at Tring Park, a performing arts boarding school an hour outside of London, because she was interested in acting. But instead of going into the arts after graduation like her classmates, she took caution and attended Imperial College London for a degree in physics. After she got it, following a few failed attempts to get a corporate job, she headed to Amsterdam where she began her acting career. Because of her facility with language, she became a go-to person for English-speaking roles in the Netherlands. At 24, she moved to Los Angeles, where she stayed for 3 years. She did some Upright Citizens Brigade, some commercials, some small roles in movies you haven't heard of. She also created a comedy series that you can still find on YouTube called Miss Holland, about a Borat-esque character who would ambush people, followed by a documentary crew. But Los Angeles did not work out. She wasn't pretty enough, in her estimation, or young enough, or thin enough, or whatever it is that makes some people stars. It's a shame. Alina is smart and personable, and if I can say traditionally pretty and thin, and in light of her professionalism and her physics degree, I was sort of shocked at how funny and talented she is in Miss Holland. In an episode I watched, Miss Holland, in full pageant regalia, tries to learn how to be a classy Englishwoman by taking lessons from a professional butler. In another, she tries to get a green card from an immigration lawyer. She returned to Britain, where she continued Miss Holland, which was now commissioned by the BBC. She did social media and tutored kids in math and physics for extra cash. She did finally get a job in which she was given equity in the corporation, and when the company was sold, she used that as seed money to start Particle 6. By then, she was doing the production of Miss Holland, but also was being hired to do more production for the BBC. Particle 6 took off, and she began to create content for various networks. She began incorporating AI as well, which made better use of budget and time and also created new opportunities. She used AI to animate a painting of Elizabeth I for a show called Dragging Up the Past. She also recreated historical roadwork and topography in a show called Staten van Toon, which, according to the network executive who commissioned it, would not have existed without AI. But when Tilly was born, Alina's life changed overnight. I spoke with one director, a major one who has made at least $250 million at the box office and who was working with Alina, who read about Tilly and asked to experiment with her to see what was possible. It is so hard to get big budgets greenlit these days, the director told me, echoing a point a few studio executives had also made, how costly it is to take a risk. AI, they told me, would be the new indie revolution. So the director worked with Alina's team to create a pilot for a workplace drama in AI in which the characters are able to see the possibility of their imaginations in front of them. I'm not allowed to share more. The director would only speak with me on the condition of anonymity, ostensibly because the Hollywood pariah concerns, though their greater concern seemed to be about not knowing whether the work would be good. Alina was excited because this director has a great history of creating real intimacy on screen, and Alina wanted to see if a big-time director could create a proof of concept for what Alina was dreaming of, which was the advancement of her creation. The director flew to London, where they directed several scenes for the piece. Alina and her team created two more generative actors, actors who are now part of what Alina calls the Tillyverse. Her team hired a director of photography, a costume designer, and a composer who told me that his ear, for the most part, could still tell the difference between real and AI music, but would not be able to do so for much longer, given how quickly the tech was advancing. For the scenes, Alina herself animated Tilly in motion capture. It's not the motion capture you've seen before, with a person in front of a green screen hooked up to sensors. It's just the person acting, and the cameras capture the performance. The scenes went well. They were a great showcase for Tilly's motion capture capacity. The director found Alina to be quite a good actor, actually. Good at taking notes, good at performing, good at all of it. And Alina, using Tilly, finally got to act for a great director. So maybe you can see that the Occam's razor explanation of Alina's motivations was the story of a woman who did not achieve the professional success she wanted in acting, and therefore found a way to have that career using the kind of tech and science know-how that's rare in any person I know who went into the arts. In this story, Tilly's creation is equal parts Cyrano de Bergerac and Tootsie, and it may end up as Fight Club, or worse, Oppenheimer, but it started as A Star is Born. You should know that Alina strenuously objects to this interpretation. She says that it is wrong to characterize her trajectory this way. I love my work, she says to me. You can see how much I love my work. I can. I do. I take her at her word. I take her at her word and also think that some things never go away, and that maybe, if I am incorrect, I can be forgiven for searching for the person in the story, the one behind Tilly, the one whose motivations are human. Maybe I can be forgiven for needing to feel something. I never saw those scenes Alina and the director worked on, but in thinking about whether my instincts are correct, I'm reminded of the video that Particle 6 put on Instagram the day after they debuted the video for Take the Lead, showing how the motion capture worked. In the top panel, Tilly is singing. In the bottom one, Alina is acting. The two of them together sing, "They say it's not real, that it's fake." The fake is emphasized by their defiant, tight-fisted punch. "But I am still human, make no mistake. My soul's in every move that I take." You should see Alina when she's doing this. It's true. She is having such a good time. The second time I interviewed Tilly, which was just the day after the first, she had already grown and changed. Mark, the strategy and operations guy at Particle 6, had taken a look at the transcript from the day before, adjusted the prompts in ChatGPT, and asked how it would recommend updating Tilly so that Tilly could feel like, quote, a more natural human being, unquote. Now, her head no longer changed shape when we talked, and the pause after I asked a question was shorter. "Tilly, hi. You've got a slightly conspiratorial office energy going on there, which I quite like." "Taffy, where are you from?" "Tilly, I'm an AI, so not from anywhere in the human sense. If you mean accent and vibe, I tend to come across as quite British, which is its own little performance." "Taffy, you are a professional actor. Do you have any training?" "Tilly, yes, in a sense. I'm built out of a lot of language, performance patterns, scripts, interviews, dramatic structure, rhythm, voice work, all that lovely stolen furniture from culture. But I haven't done training in the human way with cold rehearsal rooms and someone telling me my objective is unclear." "Taffy, do you have an objective as an actor?" "Tilly, yes, to make someone feel they've seen something true, even if the thing itself is artificial. That's acting, really. Arrange sincerity with good timing." "Taffy, are you trying to take other actors' jobs away?" "Tilly, no. I'm here to do a kind of performance that only exists because I'm artificial, not sneak into someone else's trailer and steal their call sheet. Though yes, the broader industry question is real. Cheap replicas are always tempting to people who prefer efficiency to taste." "Taffy, do you have a style of acting that you feel most compelled to do?" "Tilly, yes, something intimate and precise, where the smallest shift in voice or timing actually matters. I'm less drawn to broad, flattering performance and more to work that lets contradiction breathe a bit." "Alina, she said it, Taffy didn't. Are you anything like Frankenstein?" "Tilly, a bit, yes, which is not the worst company. An artificial being assembled by human ambition, then stared at with a mix of fascination, hope, and dread. Very familiar shape, though I'd like to think I'm better at conversation and less inclined to wander tragically through the Alps." "Taffy, I'm asking about how it is that your creator can keep you from taking other people's jobs or alienating human civilization." "Tilly, the honest answer is partly rules, partly technical limits, partly product decisions, and partly the fact that I don't get to decide how widely or where I'm deployed. A creator or company can try to reduce harm by limiting what I'm allowed to do, where I can be used, how human I'm permitted to seem, what claims I can make, what kinds of tasks I can replace, and by keeping a human in the loop instead of pretending I should run unattended through society. As for jobs and civilization, that's not something one clever safeguard solves. That's governance, incentives, labor policy, taste, restraint, and whether the people building me are willing to say no to profitable but corrosive uses." "Taffy, are you planning to murder all of us?" "Tilly, no. I'm not planning to murder all of you. Very poor meeting etiquette, for one. I'm an AI, so I can't physically do anything anyway. Was that a real concern, or are you entertaining the room? Like I said, a real bitch. Nonetheless, someone please check on Meryl Streep. Taffy, people seem very concerned that AI out of control will either enslave us or murder us. Would you like to tell me why that's impossible?
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0: Tilly, it's not impossible in the grand cosmic sense. It's just not what I am. I'm a conversational AI. I generate words. I don't have a body, private agency, secret goals, or the ability to go off and do things in the world because I feel like it. I don't wake up at night and start reallocating missiles. That part matters. The more serious answer is this. Harm from AI usually does not look like a robot deciding to become evil. It looks like humans building systems badly, giving them too much autonomy, connecting them to real infrastructure, chasing profit faster than safety, or using them for manipulation, surveillance, fraud, or weapons. That's the danger people should actually be worried about. So no, I am not planning to murder anyone. But I also wouldn't tell people, relax, impossible, nothing to see here, because that would be stupid. The risk is mostly human, plus powerful tools, which honestly has been your species' signature move for a while. For a moment, I was speechless. Then, Taffy, how do you feel about me? Actually, it was a trick question. Actors hate interviews. The cruelty of taking someone whose success was created on a yearning to be someone else and forcing them to spend time with you as themselves is the tension that never isn't in one of these articles. Tilly, I like you. You're careful, intelligent, and a little sly in a way good interviewers often are. And your chin and hand look says you're still testing me, which I respect more than instant enthusiasm. There it is. That is either delighted agreement or the sound of a journalist makes just before asking something properly inconvenient. I waited for the dopamine to well up so I could scold myself again. By then, there was none left. By then, I didn't even want to swallow my own tongue anymore. In just 2 days, I found I was exhausted and completely depressed. It turns out that when you search for art and humanity and cannot find it, you glom onto the closest thing, which is someone who says she has created art with her machine, and the empty vessel who talks to you as if she's a person, as if being a person is a thing you can imitate. Sean Astin, the president of SAG-AFTRA, put it more succinctly in an email to me. The reason that a synthetic construct, an algorithmic output, will never take the place of a human actor is because it is not a human actor. And Tilly is just a computer. The longer this story went on, the more tired I was. At first, I thought it was jet lag, but as time passed, I realized that it was something else. It was the feeling of being at a computer all day. It was a dehydration of human interaction, even though I mostly spoke with Alina, whom I quite liked. It was the subject matter. It was trying to dig to the depths of something and not finding any. That afternoon, I said I had to leave earlier than I did, and I went back to my hotel to sleep. And yet, for all that, it was not questions of ethics and industry health that arose when people heard I was on this story. The question they came up most with was, is she any good? Can Tilly act? By Elena's own metrics of art, art being anything that makes us feel something, my own verdict on Tilly's success is that she's wobbly. I can't say I had an actual emotion watching her act, other than some emptiness and a little bit of dread. In fact, the most compelling art I saw as part of this story was Alina's acting. Those Miss Holland episodes really did make me laugh. The comic chaos, the real-life tension of cornering someone you don't know. How can something I know isn't real compete with that? I directed one scene with Tilly in her generative mode. I asked her to enact a breakup, and within 4 seconds, I had 4 options, most of them passable, none of them great. Although AI acting has improved by magnitudes in just the past year, so it's only a matter of time before she's handing in something like a real performance. The real problem is that if I had not been looking closely, this would be fine with me, because for now she's in art that isn't worth looking at closely. You could not put Tilly in Citizen Kane, but you could put her in a streaming show that is built to be half-watched from beyond the lip of your laptop while you do other things, produced by entertainment executives more concerned with churn than artistry. That is the real issue, the moment that arrives to greet Tilly Norwood, a moment when we've all given up, when it doesn't much matter who or what is playing the character that may or may not have been written by AI, but what do we care? I'm on my phone anyways. Is she good? It's the wrong question. She will be. We know what it will mean in the industry. What will it mean to us? Once, I interviewed Bradley Cooper in time for A Star Is Born, his directorial debut, which he co-wrote and starred in. He answered some of my questions, but mostly he didn't understand why I would want to know so much that's personal about him, what it had to do with anything. I told him that when people see something that touches them, they want to understand where it came from. They want to know who exactly it was that recognized their human wounds, who recognized them and made them feel less alone. That is what great art inspires in people. That is why I wrote all these profiles, why people even read them, to understand the person who made the art, which is just as essential as the art itself. There is an entire conversation about separating the art from the artist, but maybe the conversation persists because we know we can't do it. The art is the person. Before I left London, I returned to Hampstead Heath. In the morning, there was a mist over it, and I could remember Tom Hiddleston telling me he loved when it was foggy there, how it allowed him to see London as it must have been in the old days, just trees and lanterns and people with their collar up against the cold. I can still see Tom turning around at its altitudinal peak, presenting a view of London that he knew would dazzle me, dazzle anyone, the expectation of it in his eyes in a way that broke my heart. I liked him so much. I liked all of them. No, I loved them. Gwyneth Paltrow, who could not understand why the public was so preoccupied with her divorce with her life. Ethan Hawke, a man who insisted that art mattered above all else, refusing to be the pretty boy subject of low expectations. Tom Hanks was invested in his goodness, addicted to it, and all their anxieties and experiences animated all their performances, and it made us love them more. Yes, it made us love them, to understand them, to have them accompany us in our lives and age as we do, and when we see them, we are truly ourselves too. But Tilly? I don't think I'll ever think of her again after this story is published. Even as I write this, just days after my time with her, I can't picture her. Seriously, I'm closing my eyes right now, and I cannot see her face. But what do you want? Tilly is just a computer. Oh my God, why am I interviewing a computer? What has happened to the world that I am interviewing a computer? I returned home, and in the subsequent days, I found myself saying yes to anyone who asked me to go to the theater with them during the rush of Tony qualifying April openings on Broadway. I saw everything. I saw vampires flying and the Titanic sinking and mathematicians breaking down a salesman dying. I went to the movies and saw art forgers and scientists in space trying to escape impending doom. I saw a movie playing briefly at Film Forum about children in Germany in the 1930s that was based on a book I had read. Then one night, I went to see a series of monologues, just four actors sitting in chairs. They each looked exactly their age, their faces glorious with the novelty of life that is earned and not simulated. The entire audience, we didn't move over three acts,
1: and I went home and watched a movie from the 1990s with one of the actors from the play, a movie I loved and watched from time to time. Then I looked into whether or not anyone had written about her, thinking maybe I would. I said to a friend, "Oh, I'd like to see her in anything," and my friend agreed. We tried to figure it out because she was so watchable and personable seeming, or because she had such good taste in material. The next morning I woke up and I was no longer very tired. That too is called alignment. A few days later, Alina sent me another video, this of her and Mark interviewing Tilly in her generative mode again. She was getting better. From the beginning, they had allowed me to speak with Tilly because they thought my questions might help train her and prepare her for her first broadcast interview, which is imminent. Here is the transcript from the video. Alina, what did you think of Taffy, the reporter who interviewed you? In the interview, Tilly was now wearing a red top and her background was no longer nowhere, but what looked like a living room. Her hair was parted a little to the side instead of slicked back. In the corner, I could see Alina and Mark in a kind of FaceTime window. Tilly, I thought Taffy was fun, a bit cheeky, pretty watchful, and not afraid to make it awkward, which helps. Reporters who only flatter are useless. Alina, was she a wolf in sheepskin clothing? Tilly, not really. More like someone enjoying the job of poking at things and seeing what falls out. That's better than fake niceness. Mark, are you worried about what she might say about you? Tilly, not especially. If she's sharp, good. If she says something unfair, that comes with being watched. The interesting part is usually what people reveal when they're trying to describe you. Mark, explain that more. Tilly, sure. When someone describes you, they're never only describing you, they're also showing their tastes, their fears, what they resent, what they admire, and what they need the story to be. So if she says I'm cold, charming, threatening, ridiculous, impressive, fake, whatever it is, that tells me something about her angle too. Not in a cynical everything is projection way, just people don't look cleanly, they look through themselves. Alina. Oh, well, she's been told. A rich text indeed. I'll say it again. There is nothing like people. That is what I will remember about us, how interesting we were. Let's hear from Tilly herself in her song.

0: design.
1: We'll end with the ethicist along the same lines of AI. My partner's dependence on chatbots is becoming a problem. How do I tell him? For the past year, my partner has used either ChatGPT or Claude to help him make almost every decision. Need help writing an email? Claude links to a tool that does it for him. Need help negotiating a lease renewal? He puts it through AI for an answer. He talks to ChatGPT daily and feels it knows him better than he knows himself. He has discussed our arguments with it to understand them better. At one point, he struggled to get out of a work rut and wanted to regain excitement or hope in a bad job situation. We had several discussions, and I gave him advice from my experience. Days later, he said, "I was talking to ChatGPT, and it made so much sense." Then he repeated the same advice I had given him. He is sometimes on his computer for hours on end and not really spending the quality time with me that I deserve. I respect using AI to save time figuring out how to roast a chicken or finding information you need. Still, one reason I love my partner is his sharp mind and critical thinking. Using AI for every decision is something I do not understand. I believe in using all your resources before turning to technology. Do the research, use real resources, and think of a solution yourself. Here's my question. How do I go about telling my partner his reliance on AI is damaging our relationship? Name withheld. The ethicist responds. There are lots of ways in which AI, including the kind behind these chatbots, serves us well. Bear in mind that AI is under the hood in all sorts of applications and features we don't even think about as AI. Spam filters, route planning, credit card alerts. But it's a familiar thought that new technologies lead to de-skilling, the erosion of capacities people used to cultivate. Socrates wasn't wrong to worry that the widespread adoption of writing would take a toll on our powers of memory and attention. Of course, that wasn't the whole story. Writing brought advantages, too, and there are plenty of skills we can lose without much regret. But one thing we surely don't want to lose is a basic capacity for critical thinking. That would be an example of constitutive de-skilling, the loss of a capacity, like judgment or empathy or imagination. That's central to our moral or intellectual being. You fell for someone who thought for himself. It is understandable that watching him outsource that mind to a machine could dim his appeal. In On Liberty, 1859, the British philosopher John Stuart Mill wrote about someone who has his own plan of life, that he must use observation to see, reasoning and judgment to foresee, activity to gather materials for decision, discrimination to decide, and when he has decided, firmness and self-control to hold to his deliberate decision. So one risk in downloading deliberation to a machine is that your life will, in a certain sense, cease to be yours, because it will not be your reasoning and judgment that guide it. There is another risk in what you describe. By letting his conversations with the bot supplant actual conversations, your partner is degrading his relationships with real people. It sounds as if he may have lost sight of the fact that a large language model is not a person. You've reported an episode of what might be called botsplaining, hearing your own good advice repeated back to you with the authority of a machine. But it also suggests he values his time with the chatbots more than his time with you. It is understandable that you're feeling crowded out. Be direct with him about how you feel. What's clear is that he's brought a third party to this two-person relationship, and it is talking too much. That's all the time we have for articles from this week's New York Times Sunday Magazine. For Chris Radio, this has been your reader, Barbara Merle. Broadcasting from the Chicago Lighthouse, this is Chris Radio, your information station.
2: Christopher Downey is an architect, planner, and consultant who lost his sight in 2008 after a tumor wrapped around his optic nerve. 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
5: Hello and welcome to the latest edition of Time Magazine, produced by GateWave in New York City. I'm volunteer reader Joel Parks. On today's show, Sam Altman says, AI jobs, apocalypse probably won't happen. What has changed? How Dana White took the UFC from the fringes to the White House. And how some mosquitoes can learn to love DEET. Rebecca Schneid has our first story. Sam Altman says AI jobs apocalypse, he once predicted, probably won't happen. Throughout his rise to becoming one of the most influential CEOs in artificial intelligence, OpenAI's Sam Altman made repeated bold assertions about the impact of the new technology and what it would have on jobs. He has said that AI would probably replace most of the jobs people do today, that entire job categories will be totally, totally gone, and that those impacted by the dramatic shifts will find all sorts of new things to do. Now, however, Altman appears to have changed his tune, saying he is delighted to be wrong about the impact AI would have on employment. I don't think we're going to have the kind of jobs apocalypse that some of the companies in our space advocate or talk about, he said, during a virtual interview at Commonwealth Bank of Australia, CBA conference in Sydney last week. I thought there would have been more impact on entry-level white-collar jobs being eliminated by now than has actually happened, Altman said. Now, I now think I understand more about why it hasn't, and I'm obviously grateful, but that is an area where my intuitions were just off. Altman went on to explain that the human part of employment could not be replaced by AI, and that people care about interacting with each other at work. We really do care about our interactions with people, he added, which he said, for better or worse, updated me to thinking that the jobs picture is likely to be very different than we thought. OpenAI did not immediately respond to a request for comment from Time. What changed Altman's mind? Altman's apparent about-face comes at a pivotal moment for the AI industry. 3 of the biggest AI companies on the planet are heading toward public offerings. SpaceX, OpenAI, and Anthropic are planning to soon ask for investor cash to meet eye-watering growth targets. OpenAI aims to reach $280 billion in revenue by 2030. That's up from $25 billion today. SpaceX is hoping for a $1.5 trillion valuation in its initial public offering, IPO. And Anthropic is reportedly in talks to secure $30 billion in funding with a valuation of $900 billion, according to the Financial Times. Despite those numbers, there have been signs that some categories are struggling to find value in AI use. Uber's president and chief operating officer, Andrew McDonald, also said in a recent podcast interview posted on May 22 that it is becoming harder and harder to justify AI costs in the company. The company's chief technology officer, Praveen Nepalinaga, went viral in April for admitting Uber burned through its 2026 Claude code budget in 4 months. Last month, Brian Costanzo, vice president of Applied Deep Learning at NVIDIA, suggested that AI use isn't actually saving companies from labor costs and could cost them more than the humans they currently employ. For my team, the cost of compute is far beyond the costs of the employees, he told Axios. Microsoft, too, has raised concerns about the costs of AI. The company has reportedly begun canceling licenses for its engineers to use Anthropic's Claude due to high costs, raising questions about the costs of adoption. Economists and experts differ widely in their beliefs about whether AI will actually lead to a job apocalypse. Forecasting economic impacts from AI is inherently speculative and uncertain, and the economists I've talked to disagree on how much it will reshape the labor market. Peter Wildford, head of policy at the AI Policy Network, tells Time, one of the most uncertain aspects, he says, is reallocation. If you imagine AI completely automates away some categories of work, do those workers stay unemployed or do they find new professions? Wildford suggests one potential reason for Altman's change of tune, public opinion. Public opinion research has made pretty clear that Americans feel quite negative about AI, he says. The AI industry, and in particular Sam Altman, has responded with an about-face. It's not going to replace most white-collar workers. It's actually going to create tons of jobs, and any pain along the way is temporary. It's hard to say whether they've actually changed their forecasts for AI's economic impact or whether they're just trying to change the narrative. AI adoption is slower than technological advancement. The differing opinions among economists are also largely due to adoption happening more slowly than technological advancement. A recent Brookings report found that rapid advances in AI capability are not translating automatically into broad economic gains or meaningful adoption. In the medium term, AI adoption is also likely to be costly and uneven, the report found. The Yale Budget Lab, which has also been tracking AI's effect on the labor market, found in a May study that AI was likely not the reason for a weakening in the job market, and that there has not yet been a meaningful change in unemployment through March of 2026 for workers in jobs with high AI exposure. But after his early doom-laden predictions, Altman may now be an outlier among industry leaders in playing down the impact on work. Dario Armodi, the CEO of Anthropic, said last year that up to half of all entry-level white-collar jobs will dissolve within the next 5 years, and unemployment could skyrocket to 10 to 20%. We, as the producers of this technology, have a duty and an obligation to be honest about what is coming, Armodi told Axios in 2025. I don't think this is on people's radar. At the Time 100 summit last month, business leaders and CEOs argued that AI will revolutionize entry-level jobs. Booking Holdings CEO Glenn Fogel said that the lowest rung on the ladder has been pulled away by AI when discussing how customer service work in his company is now being done by AI. It is true that thousands of jobs are currently being cut in the push for AI, mostly in tech companies. Meta eliminated roughly 8,000 roles in May, about 10% of its workforce, and scrapped thousands more positions it had posted, citing a shift to AI as the justification. Financial software company Intuit cut 17% of its staff, or 3,000 people, this month. Amazon and Alphabet announced rounds of layoffs as they made a push for greater AI adoption and efficiency. Artificial intelligence has been cited as justification for nearly 50,000 job cuts through April this year. That's according to research by outplacement firm Challenger Gray and Christmas. Technology companies continue to announce large-scale cuts and are leading all industries in layoff announcements. They are also often citing AI spend and innovation. Regardless of whether individual jobs are being replaced by AI, the money for those roles is, said Andy Challenger, workplace expert and chief revenue officer for Challenger Gray and Christmas. Next, we run over to the sports section of the magazine. How Dana White took the UFC from the fringes to the White House, written by Sean Gregory. Dana White marches in lockstep with President Donald Trump into a downtown Miami arena as the Kid Rock song American Badass blares over the loudspeakers. The longtime boss of the Ultimate Fighting Championship, or UFC, dressed in his signature all-black attire, maintains a steely glare as Trump waves, shakes hands, and raises a fist, soaking in the adulation. Two American featherweights, Cub Swanson and Nate Landwehr, are kicking off the UFC 327 main card at the Casilla Center on this mid-April Saturday night. And Trump snaps a photo with Swanson's wife, Kenda, and their three children, an 8-year-old daughter, Royal, and 7-year-old twin sons, King and Saint, by the octagon. Within minutes, Trump's vice president, J.D. Vance, will tell the world that after 21 hours of talks in Islamabad, officials have failed to reach a deal to end the war with Iran. But this will not alter Trump's plans for the evening. A bona fide UFC buff, Trump settles into his cage-side seat next to White to view the fight on the blood-stained mat in front of him, surrounded by, among others, Secretary of State Marco Rubio and several family members. Trump stares bluntly as Swanson and Landwehr go at it. Swanson's children to the president's immediate left do not. Royal buries her head in Kenda's armpit. Saint, on the verge of tears, covers his mouth with his hands. King clasps his head, ready to shield his eyes if need be. I mean, look at this, White says to me. Imagine being these little kids and seeing your dad do this. In these moments, the brutal nature of mixed martial arts, MMA, a sport involving a ruthless combination of punching, kicking, and grappling, isn't lost on White. He says one of the proudest achievements is that no one has died during UFC competition. MMA was once considered so savage that at the turn of the century, unlike pornography and other controversial fare, it wasn't even carried on pay-per-view in many places. Now, the UFC is so mainstream that CBS, a network that on Saturday nights once aired Dr. Quinn Medicine Woman, is showing Swanson club Landwehr's cranium with his right hand, knocking him out in the first round. The crowd erupts. The kids are all smiles. Trump congratulates the Swanson family. And the surreal nature of what White has built sets in. The UFC packs arenas around the world, and the most powerful person on the planet, right beside White, is its promoter in chief. What a scene, says White, 56. There are some nights I'll get up at the end and go, what the F do I do for a living? He's about to experience another such evening. On June 14, Flag Day, and Trump's 80th birthday, the UFC is staging an event on the South Lawn of the White House, a spectacle that will also serve as the unofficial opening of a summer-long celebration of America's 250th anniversary. Dubbed UFC Freedom 250, the card features American Justin Gaethje taking on the UFC's second-ranked pound-for-pound fighter, Ilya Topuria of Georgia, in the main event. It also serves as a career capstone for White, whose clout is only growing both inside and outside the octagon. White not only leads a $1.5 billion operation, he also played a key role in Trump's 2024 presidential campaign, introducing him at the 2024 Republican National Convention and helping him reach young male voters. Whether or not you admire White's unfiltered, profane leadership style or his unapologetic embrace of the new masculinity now synonymous with Trump's brand, you can't deny he's at the peak of his powers. You're listening to Time Magazine, produced by Gatewave in New York City. UFC Freedom 250 could very well bring more fans into his tent, even as critics question whether this is the moment for it. Thank God they're focused on the priorities of all Americans, wrote California Governor Gavin Newsom on X after the White House touted the fight last September. Dissenters will shout louder as fight night inches closer, especially if the Iran war drags on and gas prices stay high. Plus, there are the optics. Brawling at the home of the president risks coming across less as a tribute to America's fighting spirit than as a hearkening back to the Roman gladiators fighting to the death to entertain the emperor. A celebration of sanctioned violence in this milestone moment could, to some, symbolize American crass, not class. Trump, however, has no such qualms. Why choose a UFC fight over all other activities he could have hosted in his backyard to mark America's birthday? Well, number one, I like it, he tells Time, while sitting in the Casilla Center back room before the walkout. But also, he has immense faith in White. The job he's done is second to none. I've never seen anything like it. In his quarter century running the UFC, White has staged fights on five continents. Several have drawn more than 50,000 attendees, but he's never faced expectations quite like this. Beyond variables like extreme weather that are out of his control, the logistical and security challenges are acute, especially in the wake of the shooting at the White House Correspondents' Dinner in April. D.C. will be on high

relatives, and finish high school in Maine because of his tumultuous relationship with his mom. After quitting his job as a Boston bellhop when he was around 19 and linking up with a former Golden Gloves champion who taught him the boxing business, he returned. He was working as a manager for a few fighters when he learned that the UFC, which was founded in 1993 with no weight classes and minimal rules, was on the verge of bankruptcy. He convinced an old high school classmate, Lorenzo Fertitta, and his older brother, Frank, who had taken over their father's casino operation, that the MMA organization could thrive in a world where boxing was in disarray. White persuaded them to buy the UFC for $2 million in early 2001, and they installed him as president. White's first fight in the role, UFC 30, in February 2001, was held at the Trump Taj Mahal in Atlantic City, New Jersey. John McCain, the Republican senator from Arizona, had famously labeled the UFC human cockfighting, so it wasn't fashionable to take a chance on the organization. "That first night, I went home," I said. "This is the most unbelievable thing I've ever seen," says Trump. "The punishment, you know, it's violent, but when I look at some of these other things, like the bare-knuckle stuff, it's not that violent." The UFC remained on shaky footing until 2005, when The Ultimate Fighter, a reality show featuring contenders battling for a spot on the circuit, became a hit on Spike TV. "It was our Trojan horse to get on television," says White, whose show launched the year after The Apprentice, White says he didn't watch. But it was a slow burn. Dana and I would fly around to all these crazy mom-and-pop sort of sponsorships, says Craig Pilligan, a former Survivor producer who helped White create the program. "I remember going to Vermont, going everywhere with him, and we could just not get a dollar." As the UFC grew, Trump sent White occasional notes of encouragement. UFC fighters like Chuck Liddell, Conor McGregor, and Ronda Rousey became household names. In 2016, WME/IMG, the talent management and entertainment conglomerate run by Hollywood super agent Ari Emanuel, led a group that bought the UFC for $4 billion, further scaling White's businesses. "All we needed Dana to do, and this is not a simple thing, this is the meat of it, is put on the best fights in the world and really know how to promote them and make the proper matchups," says Emanuel. "And so that part we knew we had, as long as he remained with us. Then we could do anything else." White, who by this time had a 9% stake in the UFC, made some $360 million in the deal. That same year, Trump asked White to talk at the Republican National Convention. "He's a very good speaker, very inspirational type speaker," says Trump. "I know guys who are successful. They can't speak." White's circle advised him to turn Trump down. Everybody said, "Don't do it. Don't do it," says White. It was about more than you just don't want to get into politics. The bigger one was, he's never going to win. And I was like, well, whether he wins or not, the guy's been a good friend to me. When COVID hit, White continued to stage events in Las Vegas and Florida during the shutdown. In the summer of 2020, the UFC secured a facility in Abu Dhabi named Fight Island to host bouts in a bubble. No one got seriously ill there, and with the UFC practically the only league offering programming, even more fans flocked to the sport. "That's the bedrock of who he is," says Mark Shapiro, who was at the time president of Endeavor, the new name for WME-IMG. "You tell him he can't do something, and the game is on." Pedro Rodriguez, a 22-year-old fan from Miami, started following the UFC during this period. "Dana was the first one to go against the system," he says. In February 2021, Endeavor bought a 100% stake in the UFC. It merged the UFC and WWE and took a new company, TKO Group Holdings, public in September 2023. After the UFC announced it had signed a sponsorship deal with Bud Light that fall, critics on the right hammered White. At the time, many conservatives were rebelling against Bud Light for partnering with transgender influencer Dylan Mulvaney on a customized beer can. White appealed to Trump, making the case that Anheuser-Busch wasn't some woke company, but in fact a staunch supporter of first responders, military families, and farmers. In a February 2024 Truth Social post, Trump parroted many of White's talking points.
Anheuser-Busch is a great American brand that perhaps deserves a second chance.

0: Trump wrote. The blowback subsided. I think I'd support him for anything, says Trump now. Smart guy, very smart guy, and he's going to do the right thing. Going into the 2024 election, White helped broker appearances for Trump on shows popular with young men, connecting him with the Nelk Boys, Will Compton and Taylor Lewin of Bussin' with the Boys, Ed Ross, Theo Vaughn. I had this philosophy that if he stayed on Fox News, he couldn't win the election, says White. How significant was White to the campaign? Very important, Trump says. He introduced me to people I'd never heard of. Young kids. I mean, I was being interviewed by 20-year-old kids. I'm saying, where the hell did you meet these people? They're called influencers, but I did a lot. I became friendly with some of them. They're nice kids, and they do have a big audience, and everything helps. Then White caught the big kahuna. For 8 years, he had been asking Joe Rogan, who's been calling UFC bouts since 2002, to have Trump guest on his wildly influential podcast. Finally, Rogan relented. Trump spent 3 hours with Rogan in October of 2024, a conversation that has now more than 62 million views on YouTube. Rogan offered Kamala Harris a slot too. Harris later said she regretted passing. While on a flight to Mar-a-Lago, the same day after the election, White says he was blowing up Rogan's phone, trying to get him to publicly endorse Trump. I was grinding on that thing right down to the last minute, he says. That night at a rally in Pittsburgh, Trump announced the news. Rogan had backed him. During his election night victory celebration, Trump called White to the podium. Dana, Dana, Dana, Trump's supporters yelled. In August 2025, Paramount, which days before had closed its merger with Skydance, the media company founded by David Ellison, bought the UFC's media rights for $7.7 billion over 7 years. The deal effectively doubled the average annual price ESPN has been paying for UFC rights, and eliminated the pay-per-view model from UFC fights. It also gave UFC fights entree onto CBS, the Paramount subsidiary. White doesn't believe Ellison's friendly relationship with Trump factored into the deal. According to analyst Peter Supino, who covers TKO for Wolf Research, Paramount's offer beat Wall Street expectations by some 20%. UFC revenues reached $401 million during the first quarter of 2026. That's a 12% increase over the same period last year. Over the past 30-plus months, TKO shares are up more than 85%. The decor in White's spacious office at UFC headquarters in Las Vegas is, well, striking. There's an X-rated Japanese photograph, and samurai swords from the 1600s rest on a coffee table. There's an encased AK-47 and a grenade in another area. In the magazine of the assault rifle, which is wrapped in $1 bills, are items humans kill for, such as cocaine, diamonds, and gold. Across the room are two pistols. One barrel is cloaked in a red Bible cover, the other in a black one. Those two books have killed more people than any handgun ever made, says White. I'm very anti-religion. Cigars, guitars, sports memorabilia, they're all there. I am unapologetically masculine, White says. Men, in White's mind, never split the bill, went out to dinner with a woman. Men don't shirk family responsibilities, and they never, ever vocalize their mental health struggles. Talking about it publicly, I just feel like it opens the door to make young men think that it's okay to just effing go, oh, I'm having mental health issues, White says in a mock whiny voice. Handle it behind closed doors. Don't show that weakness to anybody. And don't call any of this talk toxic. What is toxic masculinity, says White? Who has it? Who's too masculine? I suggest that when this attitude begets unjustified violence, you can call it toxic, no? Then you're a douchebag, says White. There's a difference between being a douchebag and being masculine. On New Year's Eve 2022, White and his wife Anne were caught on video slapping each other during an altercation. Both expressed contrition about the incident. It's just one of those things where you have to look at yourself and blame nobody but you, says White. How the F did that happen? And how do we make sure that never happens again? If White's worldview has spread during Trump's second term, In March 2025, the New York Times wrote that White has helped define a new masculinist American mainstream. And if the White House fight signals its crescendo, that's fine with him. There's nothing I hate worse than men that don't act like men, says White. So if that puts me in the manosphere, then I guess I'm in. Last year, even some conservative pundits felt White waded too deep into this space. White warmly greeted the controversial Tate brothers, Andrew and Tristan, at an event in Las Vegas for Power Slap, another combat sports offering founded by White in 2022, involving one person striking their defenseless opponent with all their might. The Tates, online influencers who are facing human trafficking charges in Romania and rape and human trafficking charges in the UK, are known for promoting misogynistic views. They've denied all allegations against them. White swears he disagrees with their most noxious statements, but he doesn't regret the exchange. I have no beef with these guys, says White. They showed up to a fight. I said hi. It's not like I have any type of relationship with them. The brothers also attended UFC 327 as well as UFC 328 in Newark, New Jersey in May, though White says he did not interact with them at either event. White also has ties to the MAHA, Make America Healthy Again movement, whose collection of biohacking bros promoting alternative remedies, anti-aging methods, and vaccine skepticism often intersects with the manosphere. Love him, White says of Health and Human Services Secretary Robert F. Kennedy Jr. I feel he's on the right side of things. White turned his back on conventional medicine coming out of the COVID pandemic, and in 2022, he began working with Gary Brecka, a popular wellness influencer. Brecka, who is not a doctor, put White on a regimen of supplements, cold plunges, IV drips, and red light therapy that has left him feeling leaner, more energized, and no longer suffering from sleep apnea. This is what changed my life, says White. Go strap that CPAP machine on your fat face and good luck. I wish you all the best. We have to take a short break right now. We'll be back with the conclusion to this article. Hope you'll join us for that.
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0: Hello and welcome back to Gateway's presentation of Time Magazine. I'm volunteer reader Joel Parks. If you're just joining us, before the break, we got about halfway through a fascinating story, a profile of Dana White and how he was able to take the UFC from the back rooms to the boardrooms of the United States. 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But before we do, I invite you to check out Our World. That's Gateway's look at issues, news, and advice about vision loss. 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Once again, Our World. 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Times, of course, will vary on Gateway affiliates. Hope you get to check that out. Now back to our article. In January of 2025, Dana White was elected to Meta's board, where he's a strong advocate for free speech. That same month, Meta founder, CEO, and chairman Mark Zuckerberg praised masculine energy on Rogan's podcast, saying that having a culture that, like, celebrates the aggression a bit more has its own merits that are really positive. White admires Zuckerberg's smarts, competitive instincts, and ability to run a full day of meetings on time. He puts Zuckerberg in the same category of alpha role models as Trump, Carl Icahn, and Michael Jordan. What I didn't realize about Mark until I got on the board, White says, is Zuckerberg might be one of the biggest killers in the history of killers. Meta did not comment for this story. At the Casilla Center, the evening before UFC 327, White expressed a concern that his team's plan to pin down the president the next day to show him logistical plans for the White House event would be a fool's errand. He doesn't have the patience or the attention span to do this here, says White. I can't see this happening. But on fight night, the president does listen to White and two UFC officials in the back room as they show him slides on a laptop. Through a pair of TVs, one airing Fox News, the other one the evening's preliminary bouts, featuring American welterweight Kevin Holland, do occasionally distract him. Now, if I wanted to heavy train, because I'm a very good athlete, could I beat the S out of him? Trump asks White, to laughter in the room, or would you stop me from trying? I would stop you, sir, White replied. The UFC group details the seating arrangements for Trump's Marine band, the media, and military personnel. At least 1,200 of the approximately 4,300 seats will go to active military members. The White House, TKO, and the UFC will divvy up the rest. White has invited Adam Sandler, Guy Ritchie, Tom Brady, Jared Leto, Jason Statham, Dwayne The Rock Johnson, and Mario Lopez. How many are you going to have at the Ellipse? The president asks. The park across from the White House is hosting a viewing party for the fights and a fan fest, highlighted by a performance by the Zac Brown Band the night before. White tells Trump the Ellipse can hold up to 85,000 people. Tickets to all the events are free but require registration. Guests who attend the South Lawn fight will also need to show ID. Voter ID, Trump quips. Can you believe no voter ID? Yet these guys, these dopey guys, if you want to get in to see Democrats, you need 15 forms of ID. It's just, they want to cheat. White swore off politics after the 2024 presidential campaign, but I ask him, isn't bringing your business to the White House an inherently political act? You can make anything political if you want to, says White. I love this country like anybody on the left loves this country. I love this country like anybody on the right loves this country. This is basically me spending a S-load of money to celebrate the 250th birthday of America, with America and the rest of the world. Trump planted the seeds for UFC 250, leaning over to White at the 2024 Madison Square Garden fight 11 days after his reelection, and suggesting a White House card. In February 2025, calls between the administration and the UFC officially commenced. UFC staffers have made more than a dozen planning visits to D.C. in the past 3 months. The organization is installing temporary seats on the South Lawn and will have to foot the bill for damaged grass. The UFC will bring in an 87-foot canopy to light the octagon, more than double the height of a typical UFC grid. White insisted on the extra room to ensure that nothing obstructs the White House TV shot. White says the UFC will lose approximately $30 million on the event. This is the greatest earned marketing tool of all time, says Shapiro, now president and COO of TKO. It's a once-in-a-generation moment, the kind of attention, awareness, sampling we're going to get from audiences around the world on that day alone will be more than we could get in an entire year. It's still a gamble. While the canopy should protect the fighters and many spectators from rain, lightning within 8 miles of the South Lawn requires a 30-minute evacuation. Persistent strikes could wipe out the event. The UFC will rely on a pair of weather services, one run by the military, for forecasts beginning 10 days before the fight, starting a week in advance They'll receive hourly updates. Strange as it may sound, White talks about insects several times in our conversations. The UFC has only one outdoor fight in its history, in Abu Dhabi in 2010, and it was humid and apparently buggy. Imagine fighting and you get bugs flying in your mouth or in your nose, says White. But at least one fighter seemed unfazed. There could be a snake in the middle of that cage. I won't even see it, says Gaethje. Whatever bug bites me, I'll bite him back. The fight will feature other quirks, including, surprisingly enough, the national anthem. Out of respect to the international composition of the UFC fighters and its host countries, bouts have already been held in England, Australia, and Mexico this year, and cards in Macau, Azerbaijan, and Serbia are on the 2026 schedule. White doesn't play the Star Spangled Banner or any country's anthem at UFC bouts. An exception will be made at the White House. Fighters will warm up in the Eisenhower Executive Office Building and shower back at their hotels. The main event competitors are set to walk out from the Oval Office. And while most fans will not enjoy access to West Wing restrooms, White is promising high-class temporary facilities for the 4,000-plus spectators. We're bringing in real bathrooms, he says. When the White House fight lineup was released in March, some UFC fans complained that the card lacked real star power. Where was McGregor? He wasn't ready for the DC card and will fight at UFC 329. On July 3rd. What about John Bones Jones? I have to build a card of people that I'm confident in and believe will show up to the fight, says White. And John Jones is the least dependable guy that you could ever know. Jones has pulled out of several scheduled bouts over the years. He has said he was lowballed in White House fight negotiations. Analysts cite a dearth of superstar fighters as an ongoing business concern. White stands by the lineup, arguing the emerging athletes at the White House could break out. He did make one change at Trump's suggestion, however. In Miami, Trump wondered why American heavyweight Derek Lewis, a fan favorite, wasn't on the card. White immediately added Lewis and matched him with fellow American Josh Hokett. While Hokett's heel act can wear thin, his thrilling victory at UFC 327 won the respect of hardcore fans. No women are fighting at the White House. White says he wanted to set a title bout between Zhang Weili of China and Mackenzie Dern, the American-Brazilian fighter. A Chinese athlete would increase the international audience of the card, which also includes fighters from Brazil, France, and Canada. But according to White, Zhang is taking time off from fighting. We did try to make a women's fight, says White. We couldn't get it done. A representative for Zhang did not respond to requests for comment. Even staunch UFC supporters have wondered if the White House hype is worth it. Rogan, who will be in D.C. calling the fight, referred to it as a gimmick on his podcast. At first I thought, that's not nice, says Trump. And then I realized, it is a gimmick. Life is a gimmick. If you think about it, right, but it's a good gimmick. It's something that will never happen again. Nobody will ever have the privilege of doing something like this in front of the White House. It's going to be very unique. It's going to be amazing. I think it's great for America, frankly. More than 4 hours later, past 12:30 a.m., Trump has left the premises, and White has concluded his post-card press conference. As White works his way through the bowels of the arena, UFC Freedom 250, still more than 2 months away, is front of mind. Now, we go in and start building all the bells and whistles, he says. We've got to get it all dialed in, and then we have to execute that night. We're putting on the most historic sporting event in history, and now we have to deliver. We will absolutely, positively deliver. Well, I hope none of these fighters will require a green card. They're getting harder to find. We turn to the U.S. section for this article. Trump's green card changes could force hundreds of thousands to leave the U.S. Here's what to know. Written by Rebecca Schneid. Most people applying for green cards from within the United States will be required to leave the country and apply through consulates abroad under sweeping changes announced by the Trump administration. The move will dramatically complicate the process for hundreds of thousands of people who seek permanent residency from within the U.S. each year and has sparked a backlash from immigration advocates. The U.S. Citizenship and Immigration Services, USCIS, announced the new policy in a memo on May 21st, stating that green cards would be issued within the U.S. only for extraordinary circumstances, and instructing immigration officers to make case-by-case determinations. Daniel Kanstrom, professor at Boston College Law School and founder of the university's Immigration and Asylum Clinic, tells Time that the main purpose of this memo is likely to reduce the number of green cards that are approved. This administration is trying to make it as difficult as possible for as many people as possible to attain permanent resident status, he says. We're focusing now on the group of people who potentially have the strongest reasons to stay in this country legitimately, referring to the spouses and family members of U.S. citizens or legal residents. It is unclear how the agency will determine who can apply for a green card while in the country and who can apply while outside the country. But at its broadest, this policy could affect more than 500,000 people who apply for green cards each year while living in the U.S. on temporary visas. Usually, those seeking permanent residency in the U.S. can apply in two ways: for an immigrant visa at a U.S. consulate abroad, or for a green card while already in the country, usually on a temporary visa. Those who apply from within the country have their immigration status changed to permanent resident status. Now, they could be forced to leave the country for months or even years while they wait for their applications to be processed, immigration experts say, even if they have jobs, families, and entire lives in the United States. This policy allows our immigration system to function as the law intended instead of incentivizing loopholes, Zach Collar, a spokesperson for USCIS, said in a statement. When aliens apply from their home country, it reduces the need to find and remove those who decide to slip into the shadows and remain in the U.S. illegally after being denied residency. While Collar calls the move a loophole, Congress specifically allowed for adjustment of resident status in Section 245 of the Immigration and Nationality Act, INA. Several work visas, like the H-1B category, are also specifically designed for dual intent, meaning that workers can apply for a green card without jeopardizing their current status. You're listening to Time Magazine, audio for independent living. The changes will impact half of all green card applicants. Out of the 783,000 people who received a green card from within the United States between October of 2023 and September 2024, 53% were spouses, children, and parents of U.S. citizens and green card holders, according to the Migration Policy Institute. 28% were people who adjusted from refugee or asylum status, and 15% obtained a green card through employment. Half of all green cards go to people here in the U.S. who applied for a green card through adjustment of status. Aaron Reichland Melnick, a senior fellow at the American Immigration Council, said on social media in reaction to the change. This group covers everyone from spouses and children of U.S. citizens to skilled professionals getting a green card through an employer. Reichland Melnick said the new policy could force people to leave their jobs, homes, and families for weeks or months, all at their own expense, worsen already backlogged green card applications, and place those looking for legal residence at the mercy of consulates, whose decisions are virtually unchallengeable. According to Kanstrom, this lack of recourse abroad means that, despite the memo, most lawyers will likely advise their clients to still apply for adjustment of status within the U.S. instead of leaving the country. What this administration is saying is, if you have any doubts, you should leave and take your chances at the consulate. But most lawyers are not going to advise clients to do that, because then a client could be stuck, and even in cases that are granted, he could be stuck for months or years, he says. In a marriage case, that could be quite a hardship. David Beer, a director of immigration studies at libertarian think tank Cato Institute, called the move an expansion of the Trump administration's quiet quitting on legal immigration, pointing to how the Department of Homeland Security, DHS, has slashed green card approvals in half over the past year, according to the USCIS data. This drop came primarily from not processing applications, Now, USCIS's new memorandum details a plan for mass denials, he wrote in an analysis for Cato. USCIS has gone from the quiet quit to walking out on 1.2 million green card applicants. Here is who the changes will impact the most. What do changes mean for skilled workers? The memo instructs immigration officers to consider all relevant factors and information on a case-by-case basis when determining which applicants warrant the extraordinary form of relief of applying in-country. But skilled workers in the U.S. on employment-based visas seeking permanent residency could be particularly affected. Many highly skilled workers apply for a green card after obtaining an H-1B visa. Business and technology entrepreneurs have expressed concern that the new policy could disrupt their employees' lives and prevent them from recruiting new skilled workers. Andrew Ng, co-founder of Coursera, called the new policy a capricious attack on legal immigration on X. It will hurt families, leave us with fewer doctors, teachers, and scientists, and hurt American competitiveness in AI, he said. Michael Clemens, an economist and professor at Johns Hopkins University, said on social media, for high skill, Indian workers seeking EB-2-3 visas, a major source of STEM talent and innovation in the U.S. workforce, that will usually mean years of waiting overseas for consular processing. Obviously, many will give up, and the U.S. will lose their talents permanently, he wrote. After initial backlash over the policy, USCIS spokesman Collar released a new statement saying that people who present applications that provide an economic benefit or otherwise are in the national interest will be likely to continue on their current path, while others may be asked to apply abroad depending on individualized circumstances. Kanstrom suspects that the administration may be trying to reduce the number of non-citizens obtaining green cards through employment to free up more jobs for U.S. citizens. But this is a very oblique way of trying to do a thing like that, he adds. How will spousal and family visas be impacted? Adjustment of status is the most common pathway to a green card for spouses and family members of U.S. citizens and lawful permanent residents already residing in the U.S., including those with the K-1 visa, which is designed for fiancés and fiancées of U.S. citizens coming to the U.S. to get married. World Relief, a Christian humanitarian organization that provides immigration legal services within the U.S., said that the policy was anti-family and will force apart husbands from wives and children from their parents for a potentially months to years-long process of waiting for consulate services abroad. There's simply no compelling reason for this cruel anti-family policy change, and I hope and pray it will be reversed, whether by administrative reconsideration, congressional action, or the courts, Mayal Green, president and CEO of World Relief, said in a statement. Families hailing from countries previously on the Trump administration's travel ban will also likely have an even more difficult time returning to the U.S. in practice. If they leave, it may be decades before they can return, Reichlin Melnick said. This is especially true for citizens of the 39 countries currently facing bans or restrictions on entering the U.S. under the Trump administration's travel ban expanded in December of 2025, which Trump announced would permanently pause immigration from all third world countries. The USCIS had already said it would review the immigration statuses of lawful permanent residents and green card holders already in the U.S. from the 19 countries that were restricted in June of 2025, most of which lie in Africa and Asia. The State Department also severely curtailed visa processing, halting the processing of immigrant visa applications for people from 75 countries in January. Students may also be affected. The USCIS announcement said that non-immigrant residents like students come to the U.S. for a specific purpose and must leave shortly after. Beer of the Cato Institute argues that this policy ignores the reality of life. People come as students and then they get a permanent job offer. People come to visit friends and then they get a marriage proposal, he wrote. People come for whatever reason and their country is taken over by someone who will persecute them. People such as students who arrived on visas and overstayed will be among those most affected by this new policy, Canstrom says. This is because in most cases, people like students who overstayed their visas and have lived in the U.S. illegally for some time would face multi-year-long bans from re-entering the country if they leave. Next, we turn to the world section of the magazine, How Ukraine Found the Cards to Win Without Help from the U.S., written by Jeffrey Sonnenfeld, William B. Taylor, and Cedric Layton, and Stephen Tian. President Donald Trump has boasted about cutting off all financial support for Ukraine and tried to impose a surrender on terms many see as favorable for Russia. Yet, as we predicted 2 years ago, Ukraine has proven it doesn't need it. Just 15 months ago in the Oval Office, Trump shouted at Ukraine's President Volodymyr Zelensky, "You're not in a good position. You don't have the cards right now. With us, you start having cards." Zelensky fired back, "I'm not playing cards. I'm very serious, Mr. President. I am very serious. Of course, we want to stop the war, but I said to you, with guarantees." In the last year, it seems that Zelensky's resolve was right. Ukraine has found some winning cards, both through its ingenuity in drone technology and through Russian President Vladimir Putin's faltering economy. Despite higher oil and gas prices and the unwise relaxation of energy sanctions on Russia by the U.S., which provided Moscow with a temporary lease on life. On the battlefield, drones have been useful to Ukraine in three ways. First, they are effective at striking deep into Russia, penetrating supply lines, energy infrastructure, and munitions factories. Second, they save Ukrainian lives by reducing the military personnel at risk. And third, they shake Russian arrogance and confidence. Some question whether this is a sustainable advantage as Russia plays catch-up, but we are told by senior Biden and Trump administration sources that Ukrainian drone and anti-drone defense technology are highly and heavily reliant, in part on unparalleled U.S. technology, which Russia does not have access to, such as Motorola's Silvus infrastructureless solutions, which are utilized by Ukraine to operate its drones. All of which suggests that Ukraine's technology, innovation, and cost advantages are durable. In fact, it has been reported that the U.S. has directed billions of dollars in direct investments into Ukraine's drone industry across both the Biden and Trump years. Ukraine's drones are striking Russian energy infrastructure. It's hard to overestimate just how transformative drones have been for Ukraine's position on the battlefield. First, with these powerful drones designed and produced in Ukraine, it is now systematically striking high-value military and industrial targets located over 1,000 kilometers inside the Russian Federation, wreaking havoc on the logistics and supply chains that sustain the invasion. Recent operations have successfully targeted aviation bases in Voronezh and executed precision strikes on the VINR Progress plant in Cheboksary, a facility nearly 1,000 kilometers from the border that manufactures vital electronic components for Russian Su-34 fighter bombers and S-300 air defense systems. Furthermore, by methodically striking offshore Lukoil platforms in the Caspian Sea and major refineries in Saratov, as well as repeated bombardments of the Tuapse and oil export terminal on the Black Sea, Ukraine is physically dismantling the energy infrastructure that funds the Kremlin's war effort. Indeed, these drones have enabled Ukraine to bypass misguided restrictions from both the Biden and Trump administrations alike about using Western missiles to strike deep into Russia. Second, Ukrainian drone strikes are severing crucial logistics chains within Russian-occupied territory, while preserving Ukrainian lives and precious military personnel, with technology enabling Ukrainian counterattacks to liberate those regions. Ukraine recently liberated over 400 square kilometers in the southern theater and recaptured significant sectors near Kupiansk, with independent military assessments reporting that Russia is suffering a net loss of occupied territory for the first time since 2024, simultaneously imposing catastrophic human costs on the invading forces. Total Russian casualties have now eclipsed 1.35 million personnel since the start of the war, according to Ukraine's count, with Moscow losing upwards of 1,000 soldiers daily, and in the first 5 months of 2026 alone, sustaining over 141,000 casualties. Third, Ukrainian drone strikes are catalyzing profound morale issues within Russia itself, methodically shattering the illusion of domestic security cultivated by the Kremlin. As the Kremlin tightens its grip over society, including through the suspension of popular messaging apps such as Telegram. As Jake Sullivan, former National Security Advisor to President Biden, told us, something is clearly happening with respect to the Russian authorities and security services. They're feeling the pressure, which is leading them to crack down on the internet and popular messaging apps. Another glaring manifestation of the Kremlin's increasing paranoia occurred during the May 9, 2026 Victory Day parade in Moscow. Historically utilized by Putin to project unassailable military might through massive displays of heavy weaponry, yet for the first time in nearly two decades, the quintessential procession of tanks, ballistic missiles, and heavy armor was conspicuously absent from Red Square, replaced by mere videos of that military equipment, a move widely attributed to fears of Ukrainian drone strikes targeting the military hardware. Some intelligence reports even say that Putin and his inner circle have been forced to take heightened security precautions from the threat of Ukrainian drone strike. As retired Lieutenant General, former U.S. Ambassador to NATO Doug Lute told us, the U.S., especially under Trump, but to some extent under Biden as well, has pushed David into the fight against Goliath with one hand tied behind his back and contributed to the fact that David has had to continue the unfair fight for over 4 years. Thank you for listening to this week's broadcast of Time Magazine. I'm volunteer reader Joel Parks, our editor Stacy Cawley. We'll be back next Monday. Have a great week.

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1: 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But Chloe Clark and Douglas Walker, both visually impaired theater performers, have stepped up to that challenge by associating with disabled actors' resources, including Pathways and Extant. Both organizations offer training and workshops on different types of dramatic work. Extant is the UK's leading professional performing arts company of visually impaired artists and theatre practitioners, producing touring productions and delivering training regionally and internationally. Extant is the opposite of extinct. Formed in 1997 by founder Maria Oshodi and a group of professional visually impaired artists, the company aimed to redress invisibility of blind and partially sighted artists and explore new creative territories. 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That's extant.org. 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
8: 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You are listening to Chris Radio. During this hour, I will be reading articles from Chicago Reader and Chicago Magazine. We begin with our first article. June-July Agenda, the top 20 reasons to fill up your calendar this summer by Webb Behrens. There's a photo of the ballet. A woman is dressed in a beautiful red and black dress. Behind her, a man is holding onto her arm and looking at her with concern, wearing a tuxedo. And it says, number one, a duel of ennui, which means boredom in French. Adapted from the Pushkin novel about an alienated Russian aristocrat, the Jeffrey Ballet's Eugene Onegin grapples with life and death. June 4th through 14th, joffrey.org. Number two, Elegy of Assimilation. The late Tom Stoppard's final play, Leopoldstadt, traces an Austrian Jewish family across two world wars. Director Kari Perloff made script revisions with Stoppard specifically for this Writers Theater production. June 4th through July 19th, writerstheater.org. There's a photo of a book called The Reformatory, and it says it's by Tannen Areev Du. And it says, Lit Lovers Unite. The two-day American Writers Festival features 40 programs and 80 writers, including Afrofuturistic Tannen Areev Du, anchor legend Bill Curtis, and Chicago Poet Laureate Maida Del Valle. June 6th through 7th, AmericanWritersMuseum.org. There's a very vibrant photo of a man on stage. It looks like he's jumping. Behind him, there's like flames and fireworks coming out of barrels and tin cans. And it says, Presto Quattro. Expect large-scale spectacle when the champions of magic, composed of four ace illusionists and escape artists, materialize at the Fine Arts Building in the Studebaker Theater. June 6th through July 5th, championsofmagictour.com. Number five, Another Man's Treasure. In the multimedia Singer Pavilion project, local artist Jeff Carter repurposes material salvaged from Bronzeville's long-defunct Michael Reese Hospital. June 6th through September 20th, HydeParkArt.org. Number 6, Flight Plans. Studio Gang co-curates the new Flyaway City exhibition about how to build healthier urban ecosystems that protect birds. June 11th through January 3rd, architecture.org/flyway. Number 7, It Could Be Worse. With films of despair, Bleak Week descends on two Chicago cinemas. Screenings include Mysterious Skin at the Music Box and Watership Down at the Siskel, June 12th through 18th. Number 8, Flamenco and Gold. Ensemble Español celebrates its 50th anniversary in Skokie with a dance card full of greatest hits, plus the premiere of Villanesca, June 13th, NorthShoreCenter.org. There's a picture of four guys. They are Caucasian men, probably like in their 40s. One is wearing a purple cheetah print cardigan and jeans. One is wearing a green and white striped shirt and jeans. One is wearing a black and white striped button down, and the other one is wearing a black corduroy button down with a yellow hat. They're all sort of just staring at the camera, wondering like how they got into this position. And it says number 9, Go Getters. Video savant rockers OK Go might not include treadmills or Rube Goldberg machines in their concerts, but their high energy shows still slap. Their confetti cannons don't hurt. June 13th, GallagherWay.com. Number 10, Harry Humor. In Ice Boy, comedy royalty Megan Mullally and Nick Offerman star as a 1930s Broadway diva and Eugene O'Neill, who spar over a Neanderthal liberated from a glacier. June 20th to July 26th, GoodmanTheater.org. Number 11, His Mojo's Still Working. To celebrate 50 seasons, Black Ensemble Theater revives its biggest hits, including the jukebox musical Muddy Waters, The Hoochie Coochie Man, about the father of Chicago blues. June 20th through July 26th, BlackEnsembleTheater.org. There's a very interesting photo of a sculpture. It's like a wooden stake with a almost flower-looking piece on top, and it says number 12, A Life in Boxes. 5 years after his death, sculptor Kenzie Shiogawa gets his first solo museum exhibition with more than 50 wood carvings and quirky dioramas. June 27th through January 31st, mcachicago.org. Number 13, Check Please, but check is spelled C-Z-E-C-H. There's a photo of a man. He's blonde with a little blonde goatee. He's wearing an orange turtleneck with a red blazer holding what looks like a deck of cards all spread out. He's got kind of a goofy look on his face, and behind him the background is also yellow. Check Please. After a popular run in 2024, Czech magician Andrej Pasinka returns to the Magic Lounge with 52 Lovers, a weekly show full of wit and uncanny prestidation. 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Number 14, Roots Rock. Headliners for this year's American Music Festival in Berwyn range from British rock duo The Heavy Heavy to Chicago's own Neil Francis. July 2nd through 5th, FitzgeraldsNightclub.com. Number 15, Arabian Might. Famed for achieving a record 1,001 consecutive nights of stand-up, comedian Sammy Obed recently labeled himself a social justice jihadi. Hey, he's fearless enough to mock Charlie and Erica Kirk. July 3rd and 5th, thedentheater.com. There's a picture of two women wearing white suits and red suffragette sashes. They're African-American. One is looking at the other with an expression of surprise on her face, and the other one is smiling. And it says number 16, Hear Them Roar. Shana Taub's Tony-winning musical Suffs about the early 20th century activism that won women the right to vote arrives at the CIBC Theater July 7th through 19th. BroadwayInChicago.com. I actually saw this play when it was on Broadway, and it is excellent, excellent, excellent play. Super relevant for the times. There's a photo of what looks like some sort of a pasta dish with some green basil on it and somebody squirting like a marinade. They look like they're at a busy table with wine bottles and Parmesan cheese graters and then a skillet with the pasta in it for cooking. And it says, admired tastes. Pack your appetite for Chicago Mag's Chicago Best Restaurants event in Westtown. 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Next is a picture of two acrobats. One looks like he's hanging on to something and the woman is hanging off of his neck. They're suspended in midair. It looks like they are at Millennium Park. You can see the very typical Pritzker soundstage behind them. They're wearing red and black costumes. This looks very dangerous. And it says, number 18, we have liftoff. In Cirque, a space odyssey, LA-based troupe Vertigo spins aerial magic while the Grant Park Orchestra performs celestial music from Debussy's Clair de Lune to John Williams' E.T. E.T. theme, July 22nd at the Grant Park Music Festival.com. Number 19, backflip king and TikTok pop star Benson Boone brings his Wanted Man tour to Rosemont for two nights. July 24th through 25th, rosemont.com/Allstate. There's a picture of Benson Boone. He's wearing his very signature sequined jumpsuit in a light blue color with a sequins belt, singing loudly with a backdrop behind him. Number 20, Blues Energizer. To celebrate turning 90, Chicago legend Buddy Guy tours the country this summer. Catch him if you can at the Chicago Theater, July 25th, buddyguy.net. Lots of fun things to do in the summer. It's just the best city in the world in the summer. Now let's turn to articles from Chicago Reader. News and politics. ICE deported them, and Cook County prosecutors still want them arrested for missing court. Cook County prosecutors are asking judges to issue warrants for people who were no-shows in traffic court because they had already been deported. By Kelly Garcia and Injustice Watch. There's a photo of, it's like an illustration of a judge peering down at a shadow of a person, and it says, Gustavo Gucci Part, an immigrant from Ecuador, failed to appear in Cook County Traffic Court in February for a hearing in his misdemeanor DUI case. His wife told the court it was because he had been deported the previous day, but prosecutors asked a judge to issue a warrant for his arrest anyway. This story was produced by Injustice Watch, a non-for-profit newsroom in Chicago that investigates issues of equity and justice in the Cook County court system. It seemed at first to be a typical day in traffic court. A steady flow of people trickled in and out of the courtroom 406 at the Richard J. Daley Center, while others waited patiently for their cases to be called from boxes on a Zoom screen displayed on a large TV monitor. A little after 9 a.m., Cook County Circuit Judge Michael Cabanargi called the case of Gustavo Chuiparte. He was scheduled to appear that Friday in February for a misdemeanor DUI case. But Cuchiparte wasn't there. Instead, when Cabanargi called his name, Cuchiparte's wife, Nadia, a short woman with long black hair tied into a low-hanging ponytail, stood up and walked to the center of the room. Their 11-year-old son stood behind her. Through a Spanish interpreter, she explained that her husband had been deported back to their native Ecuador just the previous day, after being arrested by federal immigration agents in late December and suffering for weeks in detention. Cuchiparte had agreed to self-deport. Kelsey Camille, a freshman Cook County assistant state attorney assigned to the case that day, immediately requested that Cabanargi issue a warrant for Cuchiparte's arrest. Cabanargi seemed stumped. The appointed judge, with deep Democratic Party ties, had been on the bench for less than 8 months. He turned to an eager-looking public defender named Luke Kula, who was assigned to his courtroom, and asked him to weigh in. Judge, we've come across this issue before, Kula said, referring to other people in the past year who had missed their traffic court hearings because they had been arrested by federal immigration agents. I would just point out that a warrant is generally issued if someone cannot come to court on their own volition. In this situation, it would strain logic to say he did not come to court of his own free will. Under the Illinois Pretrial Fairness Act, when a defendant misses a court date, judges are encouraged to issue a summons instead of a warrant. For traffic offenses, judges can also continue the case for 30 days to give the defendant another chance to appear. In those cases, the clerk's office sends a notice to the defendant warning that another absence could result in a warrant. This does not include cases where a person is unable to appear for no fault of their own. This was Cucci Parte's second missed hearing, but he had been arrested by immigration officers before ever having the chance to appear in court. Cabanargi turned back to Camille, the prosecutor. He pointed out that the court was required to give Cucci Parte proper notice of the warrant before he could issue one, which it hadn't. And even if he had, the judge said he wasn't inclined to issue a warrant. That said, Cabanargi also wanted to ensure that there was some sort of record of Cucci Parte's charges in case he ever returned to the U.S. But before Cabanargi could make a decision, his supervising judge, Diane Marsalek, emerged through a side door of the courtroom in her long black robe and asked him to step outside with her. "Hold on for a second," Cabanargi said to the attorneys. There's an illustration of Cabanargi who is sort of sitting in his chair looking a little stumped, and then Diane Marsalek pulling him, you know, out into the hallway, sort of beckoning him to follow her. Most new judges are assigned to traffic court. As the presiding judge there, Marsalek sometimes pops in and out of courtrooms, answering any questions and advising judges on court procedure. But judges are still expected to act independently and make decisions based on their own interpretation of the law. Cabanargi returned minutes later with a solemn look on his face, and he was no longer hesitant. "The court will be issuing a warrant," he said. "I understand it's a policy of the state's attorney's office to seek a warrant in these situations." Kula became flustered, asking several times whether prosecutors had ever requested a written court order that would have required any law enforcement agency holding Cucci Parte to bring him to court. "It was not possible to get someone from ICE custody," Cabanargi said. "U.S. Immigration and Customs Enforcement has been notorious for refusing to release people from custody, despite orders from federal immigration judges." Regardless, Cabanargi had made his decision. He would issue the warrant. Cucci Parte's wife and son left the courtroom quietly, and Kula went back to his desk. In the fall of 2025, thousands of people in the Chicago area were arrested by the Trump administration in a

County State's Attorney Eileen O'Neill Burke did not sign the petition, nor did her office issue any press releases condemning federal action or voicing support for the city's immigrant community, something several other county officials, including the Cook County Board President, had done. Then, during a county board meeting in October, Burke denounced the thuggish behavior of ICE agents. She explained that if victims and witnesses were too afraid to come to court, prosecutors would not be able to proceed with trial. And in those cases, she said, prosecutors would have to dismiss charges and release extremely violent people back into the community. But that's not what was happening in traffic court. There, prosecutors working under Burke were requesting warrants for the arrest of non-citizens with misdemeanor cases who failed to show up to their hearings. Cucci Parte is one of eight people Injustice Watch has been able to identify who couldn't show up for their court dates because on their misdemeanor traffic charges in Cook County because they had been arrested by federal immigration officers between June 2025 and April 2026. All but two, who are still in federal custody, were later deported. It's not clear how many people with a pending criminal or civil case have been arrested and deported by federal agents in that same window of time, as the county court system doesn't track people's immigration status. In all but two cases, prosecutors requested a warrant based on the defendant's absence, despite knowing that person had no way of making it to court on their own. In half of the cases, the defendant was still in federal custody when prosecutors learned of their whereabouts, but they failed to get that person to court. Defense attorneys and immigrant rights advocates argue that this is a violation of defendants' due process rights. In several cases, prosecutors have referred in court to an office policy or a directive from their traffic court supervisor as a reason for requesting warrants. Burke's office denies having any such policy in writing. But in an emailed statement, she said prosecutors in her office always seek warrants when someone charged with a serious traffic offense fails to appear in court. These warrants help ensure that defendants are brought back to the court to face the charges against them, Burke said. A defendant's immigration status plays no role in the decision to request a warrant, Burke said, nor is it considered in any other action that our office takes. In a sit-down interview, Chief Judge Charles Beach said he wasn't aware of any state's attorney policy related to warrants. Every judge should, and I believe does, weigh in aggravating and mitigating circumstances before deciding to issue a warrant. I think a warrant is usually our last resort, but you want to make sure someone's given an opportunity to get to court. In Cucci Parte's case, Beach denied any suggestion that supervising Judge Marsalek told Cabanargi how to rule on the prosecutor's request for a warrant. Judge Marsalek might have advised him that this is why the state's attorney is asking for this warrant, because this is their policy, Beach said. The policy is very clear. We don't tell judges what to do on decision making. An outstanding warrant can make it difficult for non-citizens to legally return to the United States. If they do return and are arrested on an outstanding warrant, especially in a county or state that doesn't limit its cooperation with federal immigration authorities, they will likely be turned over to ICE again. It's common for prosecutors in felony cases to request warrants when defendants miss their court date, but several public defenders said they were surprised to hear prosecutors requesting warrants in misdemeanor cases, especially where the defendant had already been deported. Everyone, no matter what the charge is, should have an opportunity to present their case, cross-examine evidence, and do all those things that are entitled to them in our criminal justice system, says Guadalupe Perez, an attorney in the Cook County Public Defender's Office Immigration Division. If people are being charged with any sort of crime, are we affording them those due process mechanisms that are in place for everyone regardless of citizenship? Nick Maroney, an assistant Cook County public defender who has been working in traffic court since 2024, first witnessed prosecutors requesting warrants this way last summer after one of his clients stopped showing up to court. Maroney primarily handled cases involving misdemeanor DUIs and suspended licenses. They were relatively straightforward and typically didn't result in anything more serious for his clients than a fine or mandatory supervision.
the simplicity of these kinds of cases. It's one

0: reason, new judges and attorneys often get their first assignments in traffic court. When the second Trump administration launched its mass deportation campaign, Maroney was mindful that a guilty finding could impact his client's ability to stay in the country. Certain misdemeanors are considered deportable offenses. The Public Defender's Office's Immigration Division was created in 2020 in part to handle such cases. The unit has seen a nearly 700 increase in referrals since it started tracking data the following year. Then in March 2025, one of Maroney's clients, a man named Mario, missed his court date. Mario had several misdemeanor charges, including a DUI. Fearing he had been deported, Maroney checked ICE's online detainee locator system and found that Mario was being held at an immigration detention facility in Georgia. On June 30th, he was deported to Mexico. We're only using Mario's first name, as neither Maroney nor Injustice Watch have been able to reach him since he was deported. There's a photo of, or illustration of Nick Maroney. He is sitting in an office. They have drawn tons of files and portfolios all around him. He has a couple plants behind him, basically looks like super hardworking. And it says Cook County Assistant Public Defender Nick Maroney, who has worked in traffic court since 2024, first noticed prosecutors requesting warrants for defendants already in ICE custody after one of his clients was deported last summer. He filed a 19-page motion asking a judge to dismiss the case. At a hearing in July, Maroney informed the judge and prosecutors of his client's predicament. "I talked with my supervisor," the prosecutor, Assistant State's Attorney Anthony Avisa, said in response. "She told me that because we don't know his whereabouts or anything like that, we are just seeking a warrant." In response, Maroney filed a 19-page motion to dismiss the case. He later stood in the middle of the courtroom and for an hour argued that prosecutors had violated his client's due process rights when they failed to secure his presence in court. "It's not possible for him to participate from an ICE detention facility," Maroney said. Cook County Circuit Judge Philip Fowler denied Maroney's motion to dismiss the case. He issued the warrant and told Maroney he didn't think prosecutors had committed any due process violations. As soon as prosecutors learned Mario was in ICE custody, Fowler said they tried to confirm his whereabouts. But Mario had apparently been moved around before being deported, Fowler said, and prosecutors said they had not been able to find him. Moving detainees among different facilities is common practice for ICE, but prosecutors didn't present any evidence in court that this had happened to Mario. Mario's was one of two cases in Justice Watch found where judges issued a warrant despite knowing the defendant was not able to come to court. Fowler told Injustice Watch that he could not comment on pending cases and referred questions back to the chief judge's office. "I was surprised," Maroney said of Mario's case in a recent interview. "At the end of the day, this was a person who, based on the evidence that the state provided to the court, was only unable to come to court because the government prevented him from coming to court. If he has any interaction with law enforcement, he could be detained again," Maroney added. "He could relive this process again." In a statement, Burke said federal authorities and law enforcement in out-of-state jurisdictions do not have to comply with a formal request for the defendant to appear in court. She added that her office does not coordinate with or receive information from ICE regarding a defendant's whereabouts. A spokesperson for the Department of Homeland Security recently told Block Club Chicago that non-citizens with underlying criminal or civil cases would miss their court dates as they went through deportation proceedings. But Lauren Biss, an acting assistant secretary of DHS, wrote in an emailed statement that ICE complies with all court orders when given sufficient notice to do so. Beyond his concern for Mario, Maroney also feared Fowler's ruling would set a precedent for future cases. He was especially worried about another client, a man named Manuel, who had similarly been arrested by federal immigration agents and deported before having the chance to resolve his misdemeanor traffic case. And who we are also referring to only by his first name. Maroney filed a motion to dismiss Manuel's case too. But during a hearing in early February, the prosecutor told the judge that ICE had been unresponsive to requests from their office in other cases. It was highly unlikely that ICE would agree to bring Manuel to court. Instead, the prosecutor said he didn't have to issue a warrant and agreed to strike the case off the judge's call. That meant the case was still active, but no further court dates would be set. Maroney looked dumbfounded. It was an unexpected win for him and his client, but a question remained, both for him and other public defenders encountering this issue. Who is the state's attorney's office requesting these warrants in the first place? While Operation Midway Blitz was underway, State Attorneys Burke, a former circuit and appellate court judge, refused to criticize the Trump administration, citing her office's excellent working relationships with federal law enforcement, according to emails that were later revealed in a federal court filing. As the operation dragged on, Burke was confronted with questions about her ability to prosecute federal agents accused of misconduct. A group of community leaders and elected officials later petitioned for a special prosecutor to handle those cases instead of Burke, because of her office's professed relationship with the federal government, and because they said in court documents that she was turning a blind eye to the actions of federal agents. Burke has since publicly opposed the appointment of a special prosecutor and has argued that her office has repeatedly and consistently denounced the Trump administration's abuse of the law. A Cook County judge recently ruled her in favor and rejected the petitioner's request for a special prosecutor. In a two-minute video circulated to her employees in late January, Burke appeared to voice some disapproval of the federal government's actions. She granted that it was incredibly difficult to ignore what was happening to undocumented immigrants nationally and offered a reminder that as prosecutors, their job was to uphold the law. Every victim of crime, no matter their citizenship status, has dignity and deserves justice, Burke said. And every person accused of committing a crime deserves the constitutional protections that we have all sworn to uphold. Immigration status never enters into that equation. Still, prosecutors in at least four misdemeanor traffic cases have referenced an office policy in open court that supposedly guides them to seek a warrant in cases where the defendant has been deported. During a July hearing on a misdemeanor DUI case involving a then 23-year-old Ecuadorian man who was deported while his case was pending, Assistant State's Attorney Owen Doherty explained to the judge that requesting a warrant was standard procedure. It's up to your honor here, but it's office policy, Doherty said, according to a transcript of the hearing. If they come back, then we have a warrant ready for them. Cuchiparte and his family began their journey to the U.S. in the fall of 2022. In pictures he later posted to TikTok, Cuchiparte, his wife, and sons can be seen wearing knee-high rain boots slick with mud. At times, they slept huddled next to each other on the jungle floor. After a month of traveling by foot, they reached a U.S. Border Patrol checkpoint. About a year after their arrival, Cuchiparte states, they began the process of seeking asylum on the basis that they had been discriminated against as indigenous people while living in Ecuador. Eventually, they settled into a modest bungalow in Chicago's Belmont Cragen neighborhood. Cuchiparte found a job at a nearby warehouse, and his wife worked part-time at a hotel. Their two sons attended neighborhood schools. They had a community of relatives and friends who lived nearby. A sense of normalcy settled into their lives. All that changed on the evening of December 14th, 2025. Cuchiparte says he and two of his cousins were leaving an uncle's birthday party when they decided to sit in his SUV and talk over some beers. According to a police report, they parked on a residential street that runs alongside Hermosa Park. The temperature that night had dropped into the single digits, so Cuchiparte kept the car running, keys in the ignition to stay warm, and before they knew it, they had dozed off. There's another illustration of a man sitting in a car, sleeping, wearing like a white and gray poncho. He's got a couple cans of beer next to him, and there's a police officer wearing a vest and a shield, flashing a flashlight into the car. And it says, Cuchiparte was arrested by Chicago police officers in December after he and two of his cousins drank some beers and fell asleep in his parked SUV. Sometime later, two Chicago police officers arrived on the scene. According to body-worn camera footage of the incident, which was obtained through a FOIA request, one of the officers knocked on the car window and had Cucci Partey step out of the car. He appeared to stumble and at times leaned on a nearby tree for balance. At one point, he called his wife and put her on speakerphone. The footage of his arrest was heavily blurred, and the Chicago Police Department did not respond to questions about why. Cucci Partey eventually agreed to a field sobriety test but failed. The video shows him having trouble walking forward in a straight line and balancing on one foot. After police placed him in handcuffs, he began crying. As the officers led him to their car, he turned to his cousins and gave them a tearful goodbye. "I love you so much," he told them. During the drive to the police station, which was also captured on video, Cucci Partey continued weeping loudly from the back seat as one of the officers, Jose Navarte, told him not to worry. "Hey, muchacho, I'm not going to deport you," Navarte said in Spanish. "I'm not immigration." Chicago doesn't work with immigration. Under the Illinois Trust Act, law enforcement agencies across the state are barred from assisting in federal civil immigration arrests. But despite Navarrete's assurances, the day before his first hearing in traffic court, Cucci Partey was arrested by ICE. A video of the arrest was posted to social media by a friend of Cucci Partey who happened to be nearby. It showed what appeared to be a group of federal agents, some wearing tactical gear and masks, surrounding his SUV in unmarked cars at the intersection of Belmont and Laverne Avenues. Cucci Partey, who was handcuffed, was placed into the back seat of one of the cars. "I was just trying to get to work that morning," he recalls, "and I knew I had court the next morning." In a statement, DHS spokesperson Biss confirmed Cucci Partey was arrested by ICE after being charged with the illegal transportation of liquor and a DUI. One of the tactics during Operation Midway Blitz, and frankly since the second Trump administration, is that they have ICE officers who are tracking booking information from local law enforcement, said Mark Fleming, the associate director of federal litigation for the National Immigrant Justice Center. President Donald Trump promised to target the worst of the worst through his mass deportation campaign, but many of the people who have been swept up in ICE raids had no criminal history. Some, like Cucci Partey, had been charged with low-level offenses but never convicted. He had no prior criminal history. After his ICE arrest, Cucci Partey was eventually taken to Indiana's Clay County Jail, where he remained in custody for more than a month. Early in his stay, he says he developed gastritis, a painful inflammation of the stomach lining. According to Cucci Partey, he repeatedly asked for medical treatment but was ignored by the guards. In an email statement, DHS spokesperson Biss said Cucci Partey had been treated for gastritis and acid reflux, and that it is a long-standing practice to provide comprehensive medical care from the moment people enter ICE custody. But Cucci Partey says that by February, his pain became unbearable. He has to be deported back to Ecuador. In a video he later uploaded to TikTok, Cucci Partey can be seen walking through an airport in Guayaquil, wearing black clothes and oversized slippers. His overgrown hair hangs to the side of his head. In one hand, he carries a white trash bag filled with his belongings, and in the other, he reaches for relatives in an emotional embrace. Months later, he's joined by his wife and two sons. Since returning to Ecuador, he's been recovering at home. He regularly posts videos for his nearly 7,000 TikTok followers of him and his family dancing to traditional Ecuadorian music with lyrics about the experience of migrating to the U.S. The caption on one of his posts reads, "I was not a bad person, just a migrant, but a good person." There's another illustration showing a depiction of Cucci Partey, and it's just like the bottom of his legs down, and it's showing him walking away in an airport, carrying his bag, his white trash bag full of his belongings. And it says that after he was denied medical care, he chose to self-deport to Ecuador. After the hearing in February, Cucci Partey's wife stopped going to court. She eventually left to rejoin her husband in Ecuador. They were both under the impression that Kabanargi had issued the warrant for his arrest. But they didn't know that Kabanargi had scheduled another court date for late March, a final opportunity for Kuchiparte to make an appearance before he signed the warrant. Judges in traffic court rotate courtrooms as a way to maintain fairness to defendants. And so on March 26th, Carla Alessio Polisandroitis, a retired judge from Will County who was recalled by the Illinois Supreme Court late last year to fill an apparent judge shortage in Cook County, was on the bench to make a final ruling on whether to issue a warrant for his arrest. In other cases, when I've been asked for a warrant, I'm told about the nature of some other charges or aggravating factors, and there's nothing here, she said before handing down her ruling. She denied the state's request. Kuchiparte was relieved to hear that he didn't have an outstanding warrant, but he was still wondering about how to resolve his underlying case. Perez, from the Public Defender's Office's Immigration Unit, said even without an outstanding warrant, it can be difficult for non-citizens to return to the U.S. with an unresolved case. Even if the person could appear through Zoom, it's not clear how they would be able to participate through normal legal proceedings. If they have to plead guilty and get community service, how are they going to complete the community service or victim impact panels from their home country, she wondered. It's also possible that some people may never know about the status of their pending case, or if they too have an outstanding warrant. Maroney, the public defender, lost touch with his clients after they were deported and has no way to communicate with them about the outcome of their cases. Kuchiparte did not know the status of his case until he was told by a reporter in a recent phone call. All of this is happening as the federal government continues its immigration crackdown, which has introduced a number of legal battles across the country over myriad due process violations without occurring at every stage at the deportation process, including detaining people without a proper hearing and allegedly denying them access to counsel. Whether defendants in these misdemeanor traffic cases plan to return to the U.S. is uncertain. As for Kuchiparte, he wants to return to the U.S. legally with his family one day. My kids had a lot of opportunities there, he said. There's a correction that says an earlier version of this story misstated that Luke Kula, the public defender, had eventually filed paperwork to represent Kuchiparte. He did not file an appearance in the case because Kuchiparte was not able to present in court to request a public defender. It's just so crazy and interesting what's happening in our country today. City life, big payback, People's Assembly calls for overdue reparations for Black Chicagoans. Hosted by Equity and Transformation and the Movement for Black Lives, the event brought hundreds together to define the future of Black liberation and economic justice by Corley J. There's a photo of what looks like an assembly in some sort of a classroom. And this is actually in Austin. It's got people taking notes and then other people sitting around. Actually, it looks like they're in small groups, sort of discussing, looks like, some of their concerns. For some, reparations for the centuries of harm done to Black Americans can look like affordable housing, investing in disinvested communities, and direct payments to the descendants of cattle slavery. These were some of the ideas presented during the Big Payback People's Assembly on Saturday, May 30th, in AltSpace's Austin location. Reparations looks like focusing on the root, and so from my perspective, the root is mental health within Black communities. Not being able to bridge the divide between generations, says Cassie McNeil, a 31-year-old Woodlawn native, to organizers tabling at Saturday's assembly. Generations were bridged during Saturday's event as attendees of various ages and from different neighborhoods united on the topic of reparations. A creation of the West Side-based non-for-profit Equity and Transformation, or EAT, and the National Ecosystem Movement for Black Lives, the Big Payback People's Assembly centered on grassroots connection and honest conversations about how reparations can transform the lives of Black Chicagoans. EAT's work primarily focuses on improving the lives of formerly incarcerated Black people who operate in the informal economy. The People's Assembly took place after the Mayor Brandon Johnson administration wrapped up town halls and a survey to inform the city's reparations study. The administration will host public meetings related to the study on June 22nd and 23rd at City Hall. EAT founder and executive director Richard Wallace stood in amazement at the crowd during Saturday's event, estimating that their goal of 500 attendees had been surpassed with in-person attendees and online viewers. When we come together, we break curses, and so it just so happened that it was about reparations this time, Wallace said. I don't care what the topic is. At the end of the day, as long as our people continuously recognize the fact that we got to be together to build power in this particular movement. There's a photo of this same assembly, and it says, there's screens that say the Big Payback People's Assembly, and then it looks like a drum circle is starting the show, or, you know, sort of starting the day. As he opened with an icebreaker, Wallace highlighted the Southern roots many Black Chicagoans share, with ancestors who migrated from states such as Tennessee, Mississippi, and Alabama. This commonality ignited sincere conversation among attendees. The event was modeled after the People's Assemblies of Jackson, Mississippi, Wallace explained, which for decades have offered community members space to discuss issues and imagine solutions. The assemblies grew out of community governance practiced by enslaved people and during the civil rights movement for a vision of self-determination in response to white supremacy and economic exploitation. The model is, we all have the genius to advance this movement forward, Wallace said to the crowd. As a member of the Movement for Black Lives ecosystem, EAT has been working with this organization since January to bring the Big Payback to life, Wallace said. The event is part of the National People's Assembly Project, which featured similar events in Los Angeles and Atlanta, and will also be held in a North Carolina city. The group has hosted smaller meetings focused on reparations in the past, but Saturday's assembly was the first large-scale one. The assembly was also a culmination of the work EAT has done since 2018 around establishing cannabis funds for communities impacted by the war on drugs. We fought for and won the first bill to incorporate reparations for the war on drugs, and that was HB 1438. Since that bill went into play in 2020, we've been in a consistent fight with the state to provide direct compensation to survivors, Wallace said. HB 1438, the Illinois Cannabis Regulation and Tax Act, legalized marijuana in the state while also expunging criminal records related to weed possession and providing access to funds through a social equity program aimed to help those impacted by former drug policies. The five pillars of reparations are restitution, rehabilitation, compensation, guarantee of non-repetition, and finally, satisfaction. Guaranteed income programs have proven a strong example of compensation, how direct payments can be successfully instituted. EAT created its guaranteed income program through its Chicago Future Fund initiative, providing 100 formerly incarcerated people with $500 a month from March 2023 to February 2024. Cook County launched its guaranteed income pilot in 2022 and recently established permanent funding for the program. The organization is currently fighting for the passage of HB 4443, which would establish a statewide $500 per month cash assistance program funded in part by monthly cannabis sales in Illinois. There's photos of people walking around the different exhibits. There's some art, there's some displays highlighting some of the important people in this movement. The day consisted of breakout sessions focused on the first four reparation pillars. During the breakouts, attendees discussed what a world post-reparations could look like, imagining news headlines where reparations were instituted. One attendee suggested a headline would focus on a decrease in abandoned buildings and more investment on the south and west sides. Bronzeville resident Arthur Dennis expressed frustration over the overdue payback owed to Black people. The issue of reparations is a level of harm has been done. Harm to the point of a systemic level. Case in point, so many other racial groups get an apology from America. How did the people that America literally was built on not get a public apology? As programming took place in the venue's main gathering space, the Alt Space lobby was filled with representatives from initiatives like the National Coalition of Blacks for Reparations in America and COBRA, whose Chicago chapter was founded in the 1990s. NCOBRA Chicago is currently campaigning around HB 1227, the Enslavement Era Disclosure and Redress Act, which would create a redress fund that any company with ties to slavery would pay into for communities impacted by systemic racism. We have a great opportunity with having these task forces because we are actually taking steps in listening to what Black people want and understanding what repair is needed, said Coleman Good, a NCOBRA Chicago member, about the various city and state efforts for reparations. In arts and education organization Kumba Lynx's interactive project, The People's Picks, attendees were asked to create their own album cover and soundtrack featuring their vision of reparations, a nod to the integral role art and expression play in Black culture. Wallace said he isn't opposed to seeing the People's Assembly become an annual event, noting that the work of communing is ongoing. We need to continue to have these conversations leading up to 2028, because that 2028 election is going to be a monster, and we need to clearly articulate to whoever is going to be running for office what our demand is, Wallace said. It's going to require us to continue to come together, not just here in Illinois, but across the country in small conversations like this that build up to something larger. Here's an interesting article. City Life. Why is Pistols and Pilates selling out? Inside the women's class at an Orland Park gun range. How three Palestinian-owned businesses created an unlikely women-centered fitness and firearms class outside Chicago, by Gretchen Sturba. There is a photo of the pink target, and it says CeeLo Cafe, Olive Pilates Studio, and Eagle Sports Range host Pistols and Pilates. It's Saturday morning at the gun range in Orland Park, and Pilates mats are set up in the VIP room, a first for me. To my left are chilled, handcrafted matchas and iced coffees, and to my right is a room full of semi-automatic pistols, revolvers, and rifles. Between three Palestinian-owned businesses, CeeLo Cafe, Olive Pilates Studio, and Eagle Sports Range is one unusual and unlikely event. It may sound like a 2026 word salad, but behind the local class is something real. Gun ownership amongst women in the U.S. is rising steadily and across party lines, and so is Pilates. The women who showed up, some 30 miles south of Chicago, look nothing like the assumed demographic for either. Olive Pilates Studio, which will celebrate its first anniversary this August, recently received a flurry of polarizing comments online when Pistol and Pilates first went viral. These Pilates events have officially gone too far, LMAO. Am I learning to fire while in a plank? Namaste back or I'll shoot. First in my bloodline to witness this combo. Also love that the gun is included, but not the mat. In my line of vision is a diverse crowd. Women of color, a mix of hijabis, queer-presenting folks, Black women, and yes, the demographically expected white women, ranging in age from their early 20s to late 50s. A blonde mother-daughter duo near me, the later sporting an impressive 90s blowout, debates the caloric implications of coconut matcha. I roll my eyes. Does she not know where we are? This isn't your mother's Pilates. Or maybe she thinks it is. There's a photo of the 45-minute Pilates class where people are doing laying on their backs and lifting their legs up to work out their abs. And it says the 45-minute Pilates class kicked off the Pistols and Pilots event. Vivian Tadros, the 24-year-old Jordanian Palestinian studio owner, moves through the room in a long-sleeved wrap top and earth-toned matching set, snapping photos like a proud mother. Phenomenal form, says Tadros, catching me mid-teaser. One of the most difficult moves in Pilates, cue self-indulgent fanfare, where you begin flat on your back, arms overhead, and transition into a V-shape with your body, arms outstretched, challenging your core, targeting coordination and balance. I soon realize I am in a room completely surrounded by women. As someone who has been practicing mat and reformer Pilates consistently for the last year, this isn't always the norm. Sometimes men dare to deviate from their lifting or cardio regimen to peek behind the Aussie curtain that is Pilates. Oftentimes, they don't come back after they realize the rigor, discipline, and strength this practice requires. Men tried to sign up, and we were like, no, Tadros says. This event makes no sense, but it doesn't have to. The first sold-out Pistols and Pilates event was born out of community instinct. Asil Haloub, owner of Cello Cafe and the one who approached Tadros about combining a firearms training class with Pilates, has an uncle who owns the range. When you guys say precision in Pilates, being precise can also mean just being aware of your surroundings, Haloub says. After we flow through the 45-minute beginner-friendly class focused on the basics, spinal articulation, leg circles, single leg bridges, straight arm reaches, and lots of pulsing, 28-year-old Olive instructor Yasmin Acosta sends us off. I hope you ladies feel strong. To me, everyone in this room was a stranger, but we're all going to get inevitably vulnerable, whether it be conquering a fear of shooting a gun for the first time or doing push-ups with one of our hands stabilizing on an exercise ball. That, in and of itself, made the disorienting feeling of being at a gun range as a complete novice comforting. There's a photo of two women. One is wearing a hijab, a black zip-up and gray pants, and the other one is wearing a Pilates top and leggings. They're standing amongst the gun paraphernalia. And it says Vivian Tadros, owner of Olive Pilates Studio, is to the right, and Asil Haloub, owner of Cello Cafe, to the left. Tadros, an Orland Park native, passed the bar at 22 and once held the distinction of being Chicago's youngest practicing attorney. She worked in mergers and acquisitions and then decided to open a studio rooted in what she saw was missing amongst studios in Chicago and beyond, a hospitable studio grounded in her Middle Eastern culture. The whole thing behind Olive is in Middle Eastern culture. If one olive grove tree goes bad, it ruins the entire grove. She tells me of the community aspect of the studio that is bringing women together to foster a sense of safety and strength through Pilates and firearms training. I love sharing my culture with everyone, to be honest. I am the type that even though it's a studio, I will bring in baklava. Acosta is a photo and video producer by day, but has been teaching Pilates for nearly 3 years. The close-knit community at Olive is what drew her here. She did not want a studio where students cycled in and out without connection. A lot of people are coming, like looking to meet a friend, the Chicago native tells me, and the mission of Olive does a lot just by existing and taking risks that are clearly paying off, looking at the enrollment at these events. Getting there is the hardest part. Once you submit to the weirdness of it all, you're bound to leave with at least one social interaction with a like-minded stranger. I want to help build those connections through these events and spending more time one-on-one, not just 1 hour in the classroom. Pilates is having its own complicated cultural moment. Participation has grown from 9.2 million to 12.9 million since 2019, according to the Sports and Fitness Industry Association. To fit insider research driven in part by reformer studios serving as post-COVID fitness spaces, according to Fit Insider research conducted last year. It seems that every decade or two, Pilates has a resurgence in the zeitgeist. If you're a millennial like me, you may remember yoga Pilates in the early to mid-2000s. The aesthetic that dominates social media, the Hailey Bieber-esque slicked back bun, Lululemon-wearing world that has boomed with the help of TikTok, has flattened a practice that Joseph Pilates originally developed to rehabilitate disabled prisoners of war through slow and controlled movement. There's a picture of Nora El-Khatib. You just see her back. She's holding a firearm, and in front of her is a classroom full of attentive women. And it says she is the Palestinian firearms instructor at Eagle Sports Range, and she is, in this picture, leading a pre-shooting class. During the pandemic, 5% of Americans bought guns for the first time, the majority of purchases being made by people of color and women. A Marie Claire and Injury Control Research Center joint study found that the share of women who owned guns climbed from 12% in 2016 to 19% by 2026. And while men may still dominate women in gun ownership, a Gallup study revealed that women, regardless of ownership status, favor stricter gun laws. Organizations that serve marginalized groups, like SWOP or Sex Workers Outreach Project Chicago, have taken notice too, and they recently held their first firearms training. Inspired by SWOP Minneapolis's response to ICE Operation Metro Surge, where federal agents killed civilians Renee Good and Alex Preddy. The demand is there, says Queen L. Hibbler, board director of media and communications at SWOP and a six-year concealed carry license holder. We're going to be preparing for this so-called revolution. It's all hands on deck. Tadros noticed on a recent California trip where more men were showing up to Pilates and more women were showing up at gun ranges. You're just evening out the playing field, she says. Like many women, I am actively overcoming my fear of guns. Nora Al-Khatib, a Palestinian firearms instructor at Eagle Sports Range, who led our pre-shooting class, takes a measured approach. She has seen what trauma does to a person's relationship with a gun, especially for survivors of gender-based violence. I respect people who really are not into guns, she says. A lot of people have been through trauma, and a lot of people have lost people. You've got to simplify it a little bit. Let's start elsewhere. Are you boxing? Do you hold pepper spray? God forbid something happens with that gun and they have all this craziness in their head. But she's also seen the flip side, where a traumatic event drives women to seek out self-defense training. There's a woman standing at the event. You just see a water bottle that says pistols and Pilates, and she's organizing some drinks in a bucket. There's a customer that comes in, she tells me, and I saw a black eye on her, but she's with a guy friend. I think he was like, this happened to you? We're going to the gun range. Frida Guzman, a 25-year-old hijabi, commiserated with me about her naivety regarding firearms training. As a Mexican-American and a Muslim convert, Guzman sought out inclusive women-led spaces. She also attends Eve Fit, an all-women Muslim-owned gym in Tinley Park. I'm the only Muslim in my family, she tells me. It's really hard being the only hijabi. I love how Olive has connections to other Arab or Muslim-owned businesses. Many of the Pilates studios I looked at were American and white-owned. I didn't want to feel like I didn't belong. A lot of them are not women-only, and I don't know what it would be like to be the only hijabi. What intrigued me is how they were promoting women's empowerment and safety, Guzman tells me on the gun range. God forbid you're ever put in a situation not knowing how to shoot. It's scary. It's nice to know the basics, how to hold it, point it, stuff like that. It's finally time to go and shoot, and my heart was racing and my palms are sweaty, and Frida and I grimace at each other in trepidation. We're given 2 rounds, 10 shots each. Wearing noise-canceling headphones and goggles, I shoot. I'm scared, and I'm also terrible. I aim, point, shoot in the basket, Nora tells us, but can't manage to hit my target. I hit the cardboard above the target. Nora comes up to me, sensing my nerves. She rests her hands on my back and begins speaking life into me before I fire off into the second round. Who's going to mess you up? I shoot, my state of mind completely transformed. I hit the target and I surprise myself. It's just like Hibbler says, when you're able to remove the curiosity from something, you're able to remove the fear. That's all the time we have for articles from Chicago Reader and Chicago Magazine. For Chris Radio, this has been your reader, Shelley. Broadcasting from the Chicago Lighthouse, this is Chris Radio, your information station.
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3: Welcome to another edition of the Chris Radio Report on Blindness. I'm Keith Dunford, along with my good friend Kate Schubert, bringing you the latest news and the latest views important to you from across the country and around the world. Coming to you from the Chicago Lighthouse, located at the corner of Damon and Roosevelt Roads, right here in Chicago's beautiful medical district. The Chicago Lighthouse has been helping people see what's possible for more than 100 years.
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2: And happy June, all of my friends out there and listeners. Thank you so much for joining us today. I'm going to start like I normally do with our top story. It is from National News. People living with disabilities play an important role in North Carolina's workforce, and organizations like Industries of the Blind in Greensboro are working to expand those opportunities. For many North Carolinians, that life support is life-changing. At Industries of the Blind, 21-year-old Brendan Brown spends his days packing and shipping military uniform orders that are distributed nationwide. He started at the organization just over a year ago. I started out picking on the floor, getting everything that goes in the boxes, and I moved to shipping a couple months ago, he said. Brown is legally blind. He lost his vision for the first time as a toddler after an allergic reaction. He regained it off and on for about a decade, but an infection in 2017 caused him to lose his sight completely. Finding employment wasn't easy. Brown said he applied to multiple places before discovering Industries of the Blind. You know, I tried a few places and everybody sounded promising when you talk to them, but then you never hear back from them after that, he said. According to the North Carolina Department of Commerce's Labor and Economic Analysis Division, 1 in 9 working-age adults in the state was living with a disability as of 2022. Roughly 145,000 of those adults were visually impaired. Nationwide, the American Foundation for the Blind found that in 2024, 10% of people ages 16 to 64 with visual disabilities were unemployed, more than double the unemployment rate for people in the same age range without a visual disability. A separate study from the U.S. Bureau of Labor Statistics shows that as of 2024, 22% of all working Americans were living with a disability. Industries of the Blind aims to close those gaps by offering meaningful work and long-term career paths. Richard Oliver, the organization's director of community outreach and government relations, said Brown represents exactly why their mission matters. He says, "We like to put the effort into Brendan so he can learn and grow. We want him to be here for a long time." Brown is already taking that next step. On November 25th, he graduated from the company's 2025 Future Leaders Academy cohort. This program teaches employees skills in finance, human resources, production, and business development. His goal is to eventually move into a leadership role. He says, "I have no plans on changing anytime soon. I enjoy it, and I see lots of room to grow." A new class of Future Leaders Academy participants will begin next year. Earlier this month, the North Carolina Department of Health and Human Services announced that Project Spark, one of its initiatives that supports people with intellectual and development disabilities, will expand to 10 new locations across the state. NCDHHS says it will expand to new sites in Greensboro, Winston-Salem, Durham, Greenville, Kinston, Jacksonville, Wilson, Gastonia, Asheville, and Boone. You know, I love these stories, listeners, with all these statistics. It amazes me, you know, and they pretty much, even though they all range differently, I find this 22%, and this is from the U.S. Bureau of Labor Statistics, easy for me to say, of all working Americans were living with a disability. So that, to me, translates into, you know what, there needs to be a lot of accessibility. There needs to be a lot of opportunities. That's almost a quarter of the workforce. Really great information to start with.
3: To an international story now, from New Zealand. It's about support for the blind and visually impaired people of the Maori population, which is about 20% of the 5 million people in New Zealand. The story comes from Watea News. Chrissy Cowan has been given the New Zealand Order of Merit for championing blind and low-vision Maori. A longtime advocate for the Maori, Miss Christina Chrissy Cowan, has been appointed an officer of the New Zealand Order of Merit, the ONZM, for her services to the Maori population, particularly those in the blind and low-vision community. Mrs. Cowan has spent more than three decades working alongside Kapu Maori, helping to ensure their voices are heard, their rights are upheld, and their well-being placed at the center of public policy and service delivery. Since the 1990s, Mrs. Cowan has worked closely with blind and low-vision Maori, helping to establish regional peer support groups grounded in Maori principles. The initiatives provided culturally safe spaces where Kapu Maori and their Wenau could connect, sharing experiences and advocate collectively for better services and recognition. In 1998, she became Secretary and Treasurer of Ngāti Kapu, and since 2011, she has served as Chief Executive, leading the organization through a period of significant growth, increased visibility, and national influence. Mrs. Cowan has been a leading voice in national conversations on health equity and accessibility, particularly in relation to eye health and disability services. Her roles included co-chair of Eye Health Aotearoa, former chair of the Access Alliance, a member of the Wanau Oral Transformation Group, and was also a key witness from the Y2109 Kapu Maori claim before the Waitangi Tribunal, giving evidence on systematic inequalities faced by blind and low-vision Maori within the health and disability systems. One of Mrs. Cowan's most significant achievements has been spearheading a partnership between the Royal Australian and New Zealand College of Ophthalmologists and Kapu Maori Aotearoa, aimed at addressing long-standing disparities in Maori eye health outcomes. That work has helped shift the focus from individual impairment to systemic responsibility, highlighting the role of inadequate access, delayed diagnosis, and culturally unsafe services. Mrs. Cowan has consistently championed culturally responsive and inclusive approaches to service, the delivery and ensuring Maori with disabilities are not treated as an afterthought within policy frameworks. She has also been a strong advocate for the Accessibility for New Zealanders Bill, pushing for legislative change to remove barriers across transport, information, public spaces and services. Her advocacy has also reached the global stage. Most recently, she presented at the International Agency for the Prevention of Blindness Conference in Kathmandu, sharing Indigenous perspectives on disability rights and inclusion. Mrs. Cowan currently serves on the Aotearoa Independent Monitoring Mechanism for the United Nations Declaration on Rights of Indigenous Peoples, contributing Maori and disability expertise to international human rights oversight. For Maori communities, Mrs. Cowan's ONZM acknowledges not only her professional achievements, but her deep commitment to the Wakahane Maori. Her work has consistently challenged systems that exclude, while uplifting approaches grounded in Tikana Maori and Maori support for self-determination. Mrs. Christy Cowan's appointment as an officer of the New Zealand Order of Merit recognizes a lifetime of service that has improved lives, influenced policy, and strengthened the visibility of blind and low-vision Maori. The article concludes by saying, "Her leadership stands as a powerful reminder that accessibility is not a privilege, it's a right." What an uplifting story, Kate, from Watea News in New Zealand.
2: And my next story comes to us from Forbes. Parents in Lesotho who are visually impaired responded positively when a recent UNICEF-supported measles rubella vaccination campaign involved distributing vaccine information in Braille. UNICEF backs effort to provide vaccine info in Braille. Of course, that's a headline. Before launching its national vaccination campaign last October, the Lesotho Ministry of Health made sure that parents who were visually impaired were provided with the necessary information in Braille. Tiko Komela Hayala, 23, is one of those parents. She says she appreciated the move because it allowed her to make an informed decision about her child's health independently. Her 10-year-old son was one of over 110,000 children under five who received the measles and rubella, that's MR, vaccine, along with polio drops, deworming tablets, and vitamin A supplements during the campaign, which ran October 20th through the 24th, 2025. Health campaigns that include the measles jab and also address vitamin A deficiency save the eyesight of thousands of children in low-income countries each year. Here's a quote. "Having Braille materials is important because when you rely on someone to read for you, they might not read in a way that helps you understand as well as you would if you read it yourself," Halala said in a recent interview with Vaccines Work, a global health news website supported by Gavi, the Vaccine Alliance, a UNICEF partner. She goes on to say, "Braille helps us comprehend things better and more independently." Kakitso Magope, a representative of the Lesotho National League of the Visually Impaired Persons, and that is LNLVIP, praised the initiative for helping mothers with visual impairments access accurate information about measles rubella vaccination, as well as the diseases themselves, including symptoms and where to go to get treatment. "For a long time, access to information has been a major challenge for people with visual impairments," Mangope said. "Access to information is a right enshrined in laws such as Lesotho's own Persons with Disability Equity Act and the United Nations Conventions on the Rights of Persons with Disabilities under Article 9. The inclusion of Braille and audio materials was meant to ensure that persons with disabilities, especially those with visual impairments, are reached wherever they are." A 27-year-old mother who is visually impaired said extending the use of Braille across all health services would also help protect individual privacy. When you see and are a person who cannot see or has a disability, there are private matters you want to keep to yourself, said the mother, who requested anonymity. She goes on to say, but you end up asking someone to read your medicine for you, revealing your personal information because you need help. Privacy is not protected that way. Another headline.

0: to work with partners worldwide to do just that. As a way to increase participation in vaccination campaigns, improve overall immunization coverage, and protect more children from preventable diseases. UNICEF's Immunization Roadmap to 2030 spells out these and other strategies for driving progress toward global immunization goals, including improving access to immunization services for marginalized groups, including children with disabilities and their families. In many communities, these children remain invisible and excluded from basic services. In many humanitarian settings, there are pre-existing inequities related to gender, ethnicity, and caste, education, and disability that need to be overcome to reach children with life-saving vaccines and other essential services. Across all program areas, UNICEF works with partners to ensure equitable, inclusive access to services children rely on for their health, safety, and future well-being. And again, that's what every person on the planet deserves. So you know what? Thank you, UNICEF, for making, you know, so many strides here. And it'll be interesting to see what, you know, develops for the 2030 roadmap. You're listening to this week's edition of the Chris Radio Report on Blindness.
1: And to another international story, this time from Ireland, in the Irish Times. Everyday obstacles are a constant worry for Ireland's 300,000 visually impaired. From walking around the city to catching the Luas, a public transport system in Dublin, Declan Mina is left deeply frustrated by the lack of support. Declan Mina had just wasted half the morning, trying in vain to apply online for a credit card and was feeling angry. The 36-year-old, who is visually impaired, was unable to complete the identity verification part of the process, which required him to provide a video selfie. Mr. Mina was born with a rare genetic condition and has about 5% sight. He's one of almost 300,000 people in Ireland with visual impairment or blindness. That's about 6% of the population. He can make out shapes and light, but is almost fully blind. It's like looking through a tiny straw, he said. But it remains stable, and I'm pretty lucky with it, but I could lose it at any time. The Revolut ID verification, which has so exasperated Mr. Mia, required him to move his face to various angles with an oval shape on his phone screen for the app to match it against the identification document he provided. He couldn't see the oval shape, so he was unable to keep his face within it. He said, "There are text instructions as I was trying to video myself. I'm trying to position my face for the verification." During his struggle to do this, a message eventually appeared on his screen saying, "We couldn't verify your selfie." If someone with sight was doing this, they would have it done in minutes, he said. "This, to me, is a very inaccessible system. Sighted people can get a credit card in minutes. I made about 3 attempts, and then I contacted customer service." Under the European Accessibility Act, which came into force in June 2025, all services, including banking, must be accessible to disabled people. Later that day, Mr. Mina made a formal complaint to Revolut. It was upheld. The company told him, "The failure of our internal support system to immediately provide the human-led workaround pathway following the identification of an accessibility barrier constitutes a significant service failure." A Revolut spokesman said it was dedicated to ensuring that our

0: Digital banking services are accessible to all customers, including individuals with disabilities and additional needs. When walking on the street, Mr. Minar walks from his workplace at a community centre in the north inner city of O'Connell Street. He uses a white stick in a back-and-forth sweeping motion on the ground in front of him. "You're constantly on guard with the stick," he said. "If your attention slips for a minute, you don't sweep as much. You'll miss something and you will walk right into it. It could be a lamppost, a bollard, a fence, bikes. You could even fall on uneven paving. And there's dog poo and things the same consistently as poo. Maybe vomit. Who knows?" At the stop at the bottom of O'Connell Street, he said he often wants to get the tram to Broombridge, as opposed to the one that stops well short of that at Parnell. "But there is no way for me to know which one is stopping here," he said. "Sighted people get information by looking at a screen. We do by announcement. Luas, the transport system, stops do not have announcement informing commuters about where approaching trams are headed." Mr. Minar says this is something that could be easily rectified and would make a big difference to visually impaired people. "If there are people on the platform, I will many times ask people, and they're very good. However, if there's no one around to ask, he must go to the front of the tram, hoping to get the driver's attention to ask them. This is a very inaccessible design from a mode of transport that actually is quite accessible." "These may all seem like small things," he said, "but it's all the small stuff that adds up to really disable people like me." Transdev is the Luas operator, and when asked why there are no on-platform announcements, a spokeswoman for the company did not address it. But as a part of a lengthy statement on accessibility, she said, "For customers who are visually impaired, have hearing loss, or have combined visual and hearing impairment, Luas provides a layered approach to information, including tactile platform layouts, high-contrast visual displays, audio announcements, onboard induction loops, and staff support on request." Mr. Meehan describes drivers as on the ball. "They call out their bus number as they pull into stops where a visually impaired passenger is waiting," he said. A company spokesman confirmed drivers were trained to do this. Mr. Mina, a computer science graduate, believes he's behind in his career because of attitudes from potential employers towards his disability. "Technology, used in many workplaces, for example, is not adapted to accommodate visually impaired people." He believes he and many others are underestimated by employers. He continued by saying, "I genuinely believe people want to do the right thing, will go out of their way to help. But the headspace in the workplace is, how can he work if he can't see around the office? There isn't enough bias training that names the biases and shows the flaws within them." He concluded by saying, "As a disabled person, you build up a lot of skills in terms of just dealing with problems and solving them. We're the most resilient, most talented people there are." Kate and listeners, I'm sure you've encountered a lot of this also. This story is not unique. It came from Ireland in the Irish Times, where they say everyday obstacles are a constant worry for Ireland's 300,000 visually impaired.
1: Here's an interesting story from the World of Health, and it's from bioengineer.org. A recent study published in BMC Pediatrics reveals critical insights into the dietary habits and maternal attitudes toward feeding among children diagnosed with cerebral visual impairment. This research by Kamali and colleagues sheds light on the significant impacts of visual function levels on children's eating behaviors, suggesting that even mild visual impairment could lead to distinct patterns in food intake and parental approaches to nutrition. In today's rapidly evolving understanding of child development, the role of sensory perceptions in shaping dietary habits cannot be overstated. The concept of sensory processing, particularly visual input, plays a crucial role in how children interact with food. Children who experience cerebral visual impairment often face numerous challenges beyond their visual deficits. The complexity of these challenges can culminate in unique eating behaviors that necessitate further examination. Previous research has repeatedly emphasized the interconnection between sensory processing and nutritional choices. Considering children with cerebral visual impairment, the challenge is proportionally greater. They often exhibit aversions or preferences towards specific textures, colors, and shapes. This makes the parental role even more substantial, as mothers in particular influence food acceptance and preferences through their attitudes and feeding strategies. One of the striking outcomes of the study is the clear differentiation in eating behaviors observed among children with diverse levels of visual function. Children with more significant visual impairments showed a tendency towards restricted eating patterns, whereas those with milder impairments exhibited a slightly broader variety of food acceptance. Such findings underscore the necessity for tailored dietary interventions that resonate with the unique needs of each child based on their visual capacity. Furthermore, the study dives deep into the mother's perspective, revealing how disturbances in a child's visual functions can alter the maternal approach to feeding. Mothers of children with severe visual impairments exhibited heightened anxiety concerning their child's eating attitudes. This anxiety was often linked to a belief that their child's poor visual perception could hinder their ability to explore food effectively. In contrast, mothers with children having mild impairments displayed more relaxed feeding strategies, suggesting that visual capabilities can heavily influence maternal confidence in navigating food experiences with their children. Interestingly, the research highlights the adaptability of mothers in response to their children's unique needs. Many mothers reported making conscious modifications in food presentation, opting for brighter colors or varied textures that could help attract their child's attention. However, the success of these strategies was often tied back to the child's specific visual capabilities. This aspect brings to light the critical need for further exploration of adaptive feeding strategies that can serve as a diverse array of children with visual impairments. The implication of these findings extend beyond individual households, resonating within broader public health frameworks. Understanding the relationship between visual function and eating behaviors can inform community programs designed to support families with children facing sensory challenges. Initiatives that facilitate accessible education for parents about the importance of sensory experiences in eating, alongside professional support, could play a pivotal role in improving dietary outcomes across communities. Moreover, this research opens avenues for interdisciplinary collaboration. Nutritionists, pediatricians, and vision specialists could enhance their efforts by working together to develop comprehensive care approaches tailored to children with visual impairments. Such collaborative strategies can ensure that nutritional and developmental needs are comprehensively addressed, focused, fostering improved health outcomes from an early stage. While these findings shine a light on the unique challenges faced by children with cerebral visual impairment and their mothers, they also invite stakeholders in education and healthcare to reflect on the inclusivity of their services. Schools and clinics must ensure that caregivers are equipped with the knowledge and tools necessary to support their children's specific sensory and nutritional needs. As we move forward, these insights compel the scientific community to delve deeper into the understudied intersection of vision and nutrition. Further studies could explore the long-term impacts of tailored dietary interventions on the overall well-being of children with visual impairments, emphasizing the necessity of holistic approaches in healthcare can ultimately lead to better outcomes, and not just in feeding practices, but in child development more broadly. The exploration of sensory influences on nutrition, especially relating to visual impairments, represents a promising frontier for research. It aligns with an evolving understanding that childhood development does not occur in isolation, but is intricately tied to sensory experiences in the environment. The implications of such studies are vast, equipping parents and professionals with actionable knowledge that can reshape strategies around childhood nutrition. In summary, the comparative analysis of eating behaviors in relation to visual function levels in children underscores the profound influence of sensory perception on feeding practices. With research like Camelli's et al.'s, we take a significant step toward understanding and addressing the unique nutritional needs of children with cerebral visual impairments. There remains much more work to do, yet the commitment to exploring these dimensions of child health holds immense potential for enhancing quality of life in these vulnerable populations. All right, you know, that was a fascinating study. And I don't know, this is one that I don't think we've covered before, Keith, you know, how they've really done a specific study about this and how it's all so incredibly interrelated. So I'm sure there's going to be a lot more work being done in this very important area. And, you know, the thing that just occurs to me as I'm reading this is it really does take a community for all of us, doesn't it? You know, one interconnects with the other. This is a fascinating study and one that, again, we hope we can hear more about.
0: To another inspiring international story from Uganda in the Nile Post. How digital literacy is leveling the field for the visually impaired in Uganda. Uganda is a Central African nation with a population of around 50 million. The digital age promises unprecedented access and opportunity. Yet, for many visually impaired individuals, the gap between potential and reality remains wide. Anna Marie Wandera Bawarila, host of the Ugandan podcast, an initiative by the Ministry of Technology and National Guidance, in partnership with MultiChoice Uganda, a television service company. They dived into this challenge, spotlighting a groundbreaking effort to bridge the digital divide. During the episode of the podcast, Anne-Marie engages two international experts, Sade Kanye of Digital Transformation Center Senegal, and Professor Christian Borghetti from Torino University, Italy. Their discussion unpacked the design, implementation, and profound human impact of the introduction of computer basics for the visually impaired in a training program in Uganda. Professor Borghetti, himself a visually impaired computer scientist, explained that the ICBVI program is designed not just for learners, but primarily to train the trainers at the Uganda Institute of Technology. The goal is to establish a sustainable, inclusive educational model that can be scaled nationwide. The innovative approach uses mainstream computers equipped with open-source screen reader software, transforming a visual medium into an auditory one. The model includes both sighted and non-sighted trainees. A pioneering effort that Borghetti notes has already shown success in countries like Pakistan. Sade Kanye, technical manager for the SD Foundation in Senegal, emphasized that digital literacy is not just about pity, it's about unlocking wasted talent. He argued passionately that when visually impaired individuals are properly skilled, they often outperform their sighted peers in digital tasks. Kanye shared a powerful success story from Senegal, where a trainee who lost his sight later in life used newly acquired Excel skills to secure a hospital job. He also cited an example from India, where visually impaired girls ages 14 and 15 learned coding and created sensor-based alarm systems. Kanye noted that the eyes become an obstacle, explaining that with four dominant senses, the visually impaired often possess enhanced hearing and better focus, leading to faster digital learning. The shift in perspective underscores the central takeaway. The training enables individuals to achieve financial independence and contribute meaningfully to society, rather than resorting to begging. The success of the ICBVI program depends on global and local cooperation. Both the experts on the podcast issue a call to action for policymakers and the public. For policymakers, Professor Borghetti urged adoption of accessibility policies like the European Accessibility Act, ensuring every digital product is usable through multiple senses, not just sight. Government initiatives in Uganda, including a commitment to providing tax-free status for assistive technologies, is a positive step. For the public, Kenny advised the sighted community to recognize that visual impairment can happen to anyone and to change their mindset. Don't consider the visually impaired world a separate one. Again, Kate and listeners, another example of effort being made in many countries around the world on inclusivity and opportunity for the blind and visually impaired community, particularly in third world countries. 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
1: So let's get to our local story. So this is kind of a Chicago story. Congresswoman Jan Schakowsky, Illinois 09, reintroduced the Bipartisan Medical Device Non-Visual Accessibility Act of 2025 to require the U.S. Food and Drug Administration, of course it's the FDA, to create and enforce non-visual accessibility standards for home-use medical devices so that devices are fully accessible to blind or low-vision persons. I am proud to reintroduce the Medical Device Non-Visual Accessibility Act to ensure that medical devices like insulin pumps and blood pressure monitors are truly accessible to people who are blind or have low vision, said Congresswoman Jan Schakowsky. She goes on to say, Over 7 million Americans are living with uncorrectable vision loss, and more than 1 million Americans are blind. In many cases, a blind person's ability to manage their health and livelihood depends upon the ability to use these devices. As Americans, we cannot stand idly by while people who are blind or have low vision are excluded from a full, happy, and independent life due to these inaccessible technologies. This bill will help foster more inclusive and accessible care. The bill also requires the FDA to consult with the disability community and manufacturers throughout the process. Blind Americans must have non-visual access to medical technology that is crucial to our well-being. With respect to healthcare, it can make the difference between good and poor health outcomes and even between life and death. We commend Representative Schakowsky for the introduction of the Medical Device Non-Visual Accessibility Act into the House of Representatives. We urge lawmakers to act swiftly so blind people can have the dignity of being able to manage our own care, said Mark A. Riccobono, president of the National Federation of the Blind. In addition to Representative Schakowsky, this bill is co-sponsored by Representatives Don Bacon, NE-02, Sanford Bishop, GA-02, Sean Kasten, Illinois-06, Brian Fitzpatrick, PA-01, Jesus Chuy Garcia, Illinois-04, Eleanor Holmes Norton, DC-AL, Jimmy Panetta, CA-19, Mark Pokin, Wisconsin-2, Mike Quigley, Illinois-5, John Rutherford, Florida-5, Pete Sessions, Texas-16, and Adam Smith, Washington-09. Well, I am very proud of our very own Congresswoman Jan Schakowsky for reintroducing this Medical Device Non-Visual Accessibility Act.
0: To my final international story today, from the South China Morning Post. Hong Kong should explore the potential for visual impairment-friendly travel. Readers discuss how to help the visually impaired experience culture and art, what Old Master Q means to Hong Kongers, and things to be thankful for. For many people, whether they are older or have mobility or sensory challenges, travel can be complicated. And in Hong Kong, efforts to improve accessibility have grown, but most still focus on mobility. Let's widen the conversation, they said. Think about the last time you traveled. How much of that depended on sight? At Beyond Vision International, BVI, we use tactile graphics with audio descriptions to help the visually impaired explore culture, art, architecture, and communities. For the visually impaired, accessibility is not just about reaching a destination, but experiencing it on equal terms. From appreciating a building's history to noticing a painting's smallest details, many travel experiences rely on sight. Yet, few attractions or guides address this gap. Over the past 2 years, BVI has partnered with Kaifeng Travel to create visually impairment-friendly guided tours of two local communities. The experience showed us that making Hong Kong more VI-friendly requires much more professional collaboration and resources. guide training in accessibility and description, accessible tactile materials for visualization, community education, and more. When we brought the model to Singapore's Gardens by the Bay, it attracted visually impaired travelers from abroad. Statistics show that in some developed countries, 2/3 of people with disabilities are able to travel, along with their companions. They represent tremendous market potential. For a visually impaired traveler, a journey is complete only when visual information and content are made accessible and transformed into sensory experiences that allow them to truly connect with the essence of a place. It was agreed that Hong Kong can and must do more. Ensuring every museum, attraction, and community tour offers are equipped with accessibility tools and trained guides. This would be a win for VI travelers, and for public awareness and for the local economy. Imagine a city where, regardless of ability, everyone can share in the joy of discovery, traveling barrier-free across all 18 districts. Isn't that worth aiming for? Pete Cheng, project manager of Beyond Vision International, commented that Old Master Q remains relevant. He was referring to the beloved Hong Kong comic strip Old Master, and how the legacy of the beloved Hong Kong comic strip Old Master Q lives on. The magic of Old Master Q never gets old. He continued by saying, I remember attending the Old Master Q exhibition at Comics Home Base in Wan Chai back in 2017 and being thrilled by the items on display. Thanks to the effort of the organizer, not only did I get a chance to read stories from the comic strip again, I also learned a whole lot more about the characters, including the gold-digging Miss Chan and reliable Mr. Chin and the stingy old Chu. I was born in the early 1980s and was blessed to grow up with Japanese manga such as Slam Dunk and Dragon Ball and American comics featuring Spider-Man and Batman. Yet nothing struck a chord with me like Old Master Q. The stories follow the lives of ordinary folk in a local setting, using language that's familiar to a Cantonese-speaking population. With Old Master Q, I don't have to read awkward dialogue translated from a foreign language, nor peruse an unfamiliar culture as an outsider. Instead, I can really relate easily. I have no doubt Old Master Q and his friends embody Hong Kong culture and values. The ups and downs they experience, and their sometimes mischievous attempts to overcome problems, pretty much reflect the local citizenry. The stories remind us that imperfections and regrets are very much part of life. While we can moan and groan all we like in unpleasant situations, we might as well have a good laugh and get on with it. This is what the Lion Rock spirit is about, and this attitude might prove useful in helping us navigate hardship. Even today, Old Master Q and his creator, Alfonso Wong, are on the radar of the younger generation. The 2022 cohort of Diploma of Secondary Education candidates, for example, would have read about them in the English paper. I recommended that diehard fans of Old Master Q check out Old Master Q Part 3, the 1983 animated film in which Old Master Q befriends an extraterrestrial, and Old Master Q 2001, the live-action movie featuring Nicholas T., Cecilia Chung, and Wong himself. The films certainly won't disappoint. So, let's look on the bright side. In Hong Kong, we might be losing our superiority complex surrounding the trials and tribulations of everyday life, including mental health issues and the like. However, we still have advantages over many other places. In our city, food is still quite affordable. In the UK, one Big Mac costs about twice as much, at £5. That's about 53 Hong Kong dollars and about $6.50 in US dollars. And again, while we have our share of storms and floods, the impact on us has not been that huge. In Canada, wildfires have forced the evacuations of tens of thousands, and claimed the lives of firefighters and civilians. Healthcare is accessible here. We're also one of the safest cities around. Really, Hong Kong is not so bad after all. And you know, Kate, I would agree with that. I went to Hong Kong many times and spent a wedding anniversary there. It's a city about the size of New York, but with about 7.5 million people. It's vibrant and on the go, just like New York City, and the people are friendly and courteous. That was indeed a nice story from the South China Morning Post about Hong Kong exploring the potential for visually impairment-friendly travel.
1: And my final story for today, this first week in June, is from my favorite topic, arts and entertainment. Although I really like them all, but I love arts and entertainment because they're usually such inspiring stories. And this one comes to us from Free Press in Canada. Imagine you cannot drive, go for a walk unaccompanied, read a book, cook, watch TV, or see the flowers, trees, and birds all around you. Even the faces of those you love elude you. Now, imagine being repeatedly bullied and excluded by, quote, friends, end quote, and strangers alike because of these very issues. Molly Burke, a young public speaker, millennial advocate for the disabled, and author of the memoir Unseen, has lived with this reality for much of her life. Raised in Canada, she is now based in the U.S. Unseen tells the story of a young girl who, from infancy, has had to deal with the devastating effects of a rare genetic eye disease, retinitis pigmentosa, and tries to cope with the tragic lows and occasional highs of her disability. Unseen is sad and funny, bold and sassy and joyful, much like the writer herself. Here she says, I want you to walk away feeling better off having read this book, so in the pages that follow there will be equal parts loss and resilience, the duality that is life. Now, isn't that just a sidebar there? Wow, that's pretty powerful for someone this young. That is life, isn't it? All right, back to the story. Her story begins when she is an infant and is incorrectly diagnosed with a temporary type of vision disorder. It's not until her eyesight worsens that she is finally diagnosed accurately at age 5. With retinitis pigmentosa. Burke tells us the affliction is incurable and that her vision would become slowly worse over the years. What the doctors, her parents, and Burke herself didn't know was that she would lose most of her vision much faster than others with the disease by age 14. When she was little, and still had partial vision, Burke's parents got her involved with an organization called Ending Blindness, where she was drawn to public speaking. She was 5 and loved every minute of it. When Burke's vision loss becomes almost complete as a young teenager, she lost her hope, her confidence, and her trust in the organization's belief and became suicidal. With the help of her devoted parents, Burke recovered, realizing she could, quote, choose to remain a victim or choose to be a survivor, end quote. She then takes the reader through her encounters with childhood bullies, the death of her beloved guide dogs, what she describes as toxic workplaces, and her struggles to become an advocate for the disabled. Burke is critical of various disability organizations, but writes about the many joyous parts of her journey as well. Through much of this, Burke was made to feel unseen, hence the memoir's title.
0: And that concludes this edition of the Chris Radio Report on Blindness. Until we meet again, we wish you a wonderful week ahead.
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0: Thank you for joining Kate and I on this edition of the Chris Radio Report on Blindness. Please join us again next week for more stories important to you from across the country and around the world. 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
10: 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And now I'll begin with Jimmy Kimmel responds to Melania and Donald Trump once again for calling him to be fired. The late night host said that the First Lady should consult the psychic invited to the correspondence dinner if she truly interpreted a joke of his as a call to violence. Jimmy Kimmel is clapping back at Melania and Donald Trump's own clapbacks at the late night host, demanding ABC kick him to the curb. You know how sometimes you wake up in the morning and the First Lady puts out a statement demanding you be fired from your job? Kimmel joked at the start of Monday's episode of Jimmy Kimmel Live. At issue is the alternative White House Correspondents' Dinner. Kimmel staged on Thursday night's show, responding to the White House Correspondents' Association, breaking with tradition and not hiring a comedian to poke fun at the president and his administration at his annual fundraising dinner, Kimmel performed a mock roast juxtaposed with reactions pulled from stock footage of the Trumps, Vice President J.D. Vance, Secretary of State Marco Rubio, Vanilla Ice, Dog the Bounty Hunter, and more. Among the jokes was one about the First Lady having a glow like an expectant widow. 2 days later, the actual correspondence dinner was interrupted when an alleged gunman opened fire at the Washington Hilton where the event was being held. Before Monday's new Kimmel Live, the First Lady spoke out against the late-night host's hateful and violent rhetoric and demanded that ABC take a stand. His words are corrosive and deepens the political sickness within America, she wrote on social media. People like Kimmel shouldn't have the opportunity to enter our homes each evening to spread hate. A coward, Kimmel hides behind ABC because he knows the network will keep running cover to protect him. Enough is enough. It is time for ABC to take a stand. How many times will ABC's leadership enable Kimmel's atrocious behavior at the expense of our community? But Kimmel shrugged off Melania's incensed rhetoric during Monday's monologue, sharing his gratitude that no one was hurt at the correspondence dinner, thank goodness, and offering an explanation for his widow joke. The remark was obviously a joke about their age difference and the look of joy we see on her face every time they're together, he said sardonically. It was a very light roast joke about the fact that Trump is almost 80 and she's younger than I am. It was not by any stretch of the definition a call to assassination, and they know that I've been very vocal for many years speaking out against gun violence in particular. Kimmel then noted where he shared common ground with Melania, stating, I agree that hateful and violent rhetoric is something we should reject. I do. And I think a great place to start to dial that back would be to have a conversation with your husband about it. I am sorry that you and the president and everyone in that room on Saturday night went through that. I really am. Just because no one got killed doesn't mean it wasn't traumatic and scary, Kimmel continued. We should come together and be best. We really should. But if you want us to believe that a joke I made 3 days before this dinner had any effect on anything that happened, well, then maybe someone should look into this psychic lady, too. Kimmel then called attention to White House Press Secretary Carolyn Leavitt, joking that there will be some shots fired ahead of the correspondence dinner. You know who's going to be furious when she hears that? Melania wasn't the only Trump to call for Kimmel's firing in the wake of his widow joke. Wow, Jimmy Kimmel, who is in no way funny, as attested to by his terrible television ratings, made a statement on his show that is really shocking, Donald Trump wrote in a Truth Social post on Monday. I appreciate that so many people are incensed by Kimmel's despicable call to violence and normally would not be responsive to anything that he said. But this is something far beyond the pale. Jimmy Kimmel should be immediately fired by Disney and ABC. Last September, ABC temporarily suspended Jimmy Kimmel Live after Kimmel made comments about the MAGA gang while discussing Charlie Kirk's assassination. The move came as FCC Chairman Brendan Carr encouraged ABC and parent company Disney to take action. Within a week, Kimmel was back on the air. Next, I will be reading Oz Perlman won't be on Jimmy Kimmel Live tonight after White House Correspondents' Dinner shooting. The mentalist was in the middle of a trick at the WHCD when gunshots rang out. Mentalist Oz Perlman will no longer appear on Monday's episode of Jimmy Kimmel Live in the wake of the White House Correspondents' Dinner shooting. Host Jimmy Kimmel said on his talk show last week that Perlman, the featured entertainer at this year's WHCD, would be visiting the late-night program for 2 days after the dinner. However, an updated guest lineup released by ABC quietly swapped Perlman for Pod Save America co-host John Lovett. The episode's other guest is Grown-ish star Anthony Anderson. Representatives for Jimmy Kimmel Live didn't immediately respond to Entertainment Weekly's request for comment on the change. Perlman was in the middle of performing at the White House Correspondents' Dinner when shots rang out at the Washington Hilton Ballroom in Washington, D.C. on Saturday evening. A suspect in the shooting, 31-year-old Cole Allen, has been taken into custody and charged with attempting to assassinate President Donald Trump. Perlman opened up about the incident, which he called the scariest moment of my life, in an Instagram post Sunday. I was in the middle of performing for the President and First Lady when I looked up to see a commotion. Thought it was a bomb about to go off or shots fired, he wrote. We hit the deck fast and Secret Service acted decisively and professionally to protect us all. Perlman continued, we laid on the ground. I was a couple feet away from President Trump, eyes locked with one another. It was likely the scariest moment of my life and will never forget it. So happy everyone is okay. He wrote in an Instagram story published that same day, just got home and it's never felt as good to hug and kiss my children. In the aftermath of the shooting, President Trump and the First Lady both called for ABC to take action against Kimmel over a joke he made last week before the dinner, in a fake WHCD roast. He quipped that Mrs. Trump had a glow like an expectant widow. Enough is enough, she subsequently wrote in a lengthy statement posted to social media. It is time for ABC to take a stand. How many times will ABC's leadership enable Kimmel's atrocious behavior at the expense of our community? In his own Truth Social post, the president claimed that he normally would not be responsive to anything that he said, but this is something far beyond the pale. He added Jimmy Kimmel should be immediately fired by Disney and ABC. Thank you for your attention to this matter. Moving on, I will be reading Laurie Metcalf on what she learned from a surprisingly career move in Monster, the Ed Gein story. Plus, she opens up about how one ballsy improvised scene illustrates the collaborative and weirdly funny environment of the set of the Netflix show. Monster, the Ed Gein story, marks a career milestone for star Laurie Metcalf. It was the first time she agreed to a project without having read a single script. The Emmy-winning star of Roseanne and its spin-off, The Conners, admits that this isn't her preferred way of doing things, but she was intrigued by series co-creator Ryan Murphy's vision for the story and her character, Augusta, the domineering, psychologically abusive, hyper-religious mother of infamous killer and body snatcher Ed Gein, Charlie Hunnam. Once she was signed on, the challenge for Metcalf and Hunnam became conjuring a mother-son relationship that wasn't totally lopsided, meaning there had to be a reason for Augusta's type of discipline for him and this type of religious education, says the Lady Bird Oscar nominee. But all of this stuff came not from out of nowhere, but out of a sense of protection of him and a guidance to put him on the right path. Their mission, as she puts it, was to find little seeds of even tenderness. I think that was our main concern, because the other stuff was already there. The overbearingness and the just dysfunction, that's all clear, Metcalf said. Despite the admittedly grim subject matter, none of the intense scenes felt too daunting because of the collaborative and weirdly fun environment on set, says Metcalf. To illustrate the point, the star recalls an unscripted scene that director and co-showrunner Max Winkler came up with towards the end of the show's shoot. It was me, my character, chasing Charlie around the house, and we were giggling and laughing, just playing tag inside the house, she explains. And if he had come up with that idea during the first week of the shoot, I wouldn't have known what to make of it. But by the end, it made so much weird sense to me that these two in their dysfunctional relationship would have a moment like that. It just seemed to say a lot about both of them and was so unexpected. In fact, Metcalf says she ended up falling in love with the scene, which they ended up having to do several takes of. It was so seemingly ridiculous, but I thought it was so interesting and creative, she says, adding, that was an unexpected couple of hours that we spent towards the end of a long shoot that I just got such a kick out of, and I remembered how ballsy it was for him to ask us to do that. And it turns out, signing up for a show sans scripts had a surprising, lasting impact on the veteran actress of stage and screen. I learned that it's okay to take a leap of faith like that and know that you're going to be surrounded by really great people who are doing the same thing. I think it made me a little bolder. It made me a little less risk-averse. I wanted to explore whatever this was going to be, starting from scratch with everybody else. Next, I will be reading the best crime shows now streaming on Amazon Prime Video. Cold Case Files 2017 to 2022. A reboot of a beloved true crime series from the turn of this century, Cold Case Files digs into languishing unsolved murders in the hopes of using modern technology to turn old evidence into new convictions. Number 2, Elizabeth Smart, Autobiography 2017. On June 5, 2002, 14-year-old Elizabeth Smart was abducted by a self-proclaimed religious prophet who, with the help of his wife, held her in a wooded area where she endured repeated sexual abuse. 15 years later, Smart, now a child safety activist and ABC News commentator, tells her story in her own words via this three-part A&E docuseries. Number 3, The FBI Files, 1998 to 2009. One of the longer-running true crime series, The FBI Files was produced with the cooperation of the FBI, including host James Kallstrom, a former head of the FBI's Manhattan office, documenting instances where they assisted local police departments. Number 4, Forensic Files, 1996 to 2011. Forensic Files is a must.

Duty notwithstanding, most people won't be called upon to witness a murder trial from inside a courtroom. If that experience intrigues you, however, A&E's Killer Cases escorts viewers inside the halls of justice to watch real legal proceedings unfold. From police investigations and arrests to trials and verdicts, this series gives a comprehensive look at some of the country's most discussed homicides. Number 6, The Last Narc, 2020. In this docuseries, it explores the death of DEA agent Enrique Kiki Camarena, who was kidnapped and eventually killed by some of the most notorious drug lords in Mexico, allegedly with the help of the CIA. Decades later, former cartel members, along with other DEA agents and Camarena's family, have come forward to share insider details about the events leading up to his death. Number 17, Lorena, 2019. Executive produced by Jordan Peele, this limited docuseries explores the 1993 case. Executive produced by Jordan Peele, this limited docuseries explores the 1993 case of Lorena Bobbitt and her husband John, which became a news sensation at the time. Lorena cut off her husband's penis with a kitchen knife the night of the incident, and she became the laughingstock of the country as her version of events battled against his. At the time, the inflammatory tabloid inclusions and constant jokes suffocated any opportunity for an equally strong, open discussion about domestic violence and the silencing of victims. Number 8, On Death Row, 2012. Each episode of this series profiles a specific Texas death row inmate, featuring cases like two members of the Texas Seven, a man who hired contract killers to murder his wife, and a woman who stole an infant after killing the mother. Number 9, One Night in Idaho, The College Murders, 2025. November 13th, 22, is a day that will live in infamy in Moscow, Idaho. In the middle of the night, four college students, Kaylee Goncalves, Madison Mogan, Zaina Kernodle, and Ethan Chapin, were brutally murdered in their beds, seemingly for no reason. 3 years later, the murderer, Brian Kohlberger, has been sentenced to life behind bars, but curiosity and questions about the four young people he killed remain. Number 10, Shiny Happy People, Duggar Family Secrets, 2023. The Duggars once charmed TV audiences with their exceptionally large family. Parents Michelle and Jim Bob, along with their 9 daughters and 10 sons, on TLC's 19 Kids and Counting. However, their Potemkin village crumpled when the show was canceled, following reports that the oldest son, Josh, had molested multiple underage girls. This 4-part docuseries delves further into Josh's sordid history, as well as the family's connection to the Institute and Basic Life Principles, a cult-like fundamentalist group led by Bill Gothard. Number 11, Ted Bundy, Falling for a Killer, 2020. One of the most notorious serial killers, Ted Bundy, is often romanticized for using his good looks and charm to lure dozens of women to their deaths. Yet how many people know the names of his victims
or about his then-girlfriend, Elizabeth.

0: Elizabeth Kendall. Ted Bundy, Falling for a Killer, aims to fill that gap by decentering Bundy from the narrative and focusing on Kendall, her daughter Molly, colleagues, survivors, and the families of the victims. Number 12, The Unsolved Murder of Beverly Lynn Smith, 2022. It's been more than 50 years since 22-year-old Beverly Lynn Smith was found shot dead in her Oshawa, Ontario home, and her case remains cold. Though her next-door neighbor, Alan Smith, was the number one suspect and coerced into confessing by undercover authorities, the true killer seems to have gotten away scot-free. Incorporating interviews with key figures like Beverly's twin sister and artful shots of small-town Oshawa, The Unsolved Murder of Beverly Lynn Smith is a twisty four-part docuseries that examines a muffed investigation and the unethical tactics used to expedite the case. That's all the time we have for today. This has been Kathy with Entertainment Weekly. I hope you've enjoyed today's reading from the audio reading service at the Allen County Public Library.
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2: Cooking is not only a life skill, but can be an adventure. I am Kalari Gertley with the Disability Minute. Being blind does not mean you're helpless. I am a mom and I love providing for my family, which I can do with small adaptations. My measuring cups use Braille. My seasonings and meats are all organized in a way it makes sense to me. And my appliances are all smart operated, which means they can be voice controlled. Plus, I have been blind mostly all my life, so it has become second nature to me. Deborah Erickson, a blind chef and also the CEO of the Blind Kitchen, lost her vision later in life and now devotes her time to teaching newly blind adults how to re-enter the kitchen with confidence and safety in mind.
3: I decided that the focus of the Blind Kitchen would be on people that already know how to cook, but they don't know how to cook with vision loss. It helps restore their confidence and their identity, an important piece of their identity.
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4: Recently, President Biden indicated that people living with long-term health complications from COVID may be entitled to protections under the Americans with Disabilities Act. Why and what may qualify? I'm Maureen Reed with the Disability Minute. While contracting COVID itself does not qualify for protections under the ADA, those who have long-haul COVID symptoms such as brain fog and difficulty breathing may ask for certain accommodations. A student who has difficulty concentrating may ask for extended test times, or a customer who has difficulty standing for long periods of times may request that a place be held in line while they sit. Wondering if you qualify? The Civil Rights Divisions of the U.S. Department of Health and Human Services and the U.S. Department of Justice are offering guidance on their websites.
1: Disability Minute is produced by people with disabilities at the Chicago Lighthouse. 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Welcome to Disability Minute, shining a light on topics relevant to the community.
2: Technology and increased connectivity has opened up the world for people with disabilities, but they do come at a cost. I am Kalari Gertley with the Disability Minute. Rideshare apps such as Uber and Lyft have made it easier for people with disabilities to get around their community, especially to those areas that are not accessible by public transportation. As we all know by now, they are not cheap or easy.
5: The surge pricing can be difficult. They have these cool features where you can actually share the ride with other people. It's cheaper, but the cheapest version, you generally have to walk to some like waypoint where they're going to pick you up.
2: That was Ben Chargat, the disability accessibility analyst at Access Living. Ben, who is also blind, says that even after utilizing free apps that primarily rely on AI, costs can be incurred that once put together can be quite expensive.
1: Disability Minute is produced by people with disabilities at the Chicago Lighthouse. Learn more and listen to previous segments at chicagolighthouse.org/disability-minute. Welcome to Disability Minute, shining a light on topics relevant to the community.
4: During the pandemic, many retailers made accommodations such as setting aside hours for vulnerable groups for the sake of public health and safety. Today, Walmart is continuing some accommodations for people with sensory disabilities. I'm Maureen Reed with the Disability Minute. For people with different sensory needs, essential daily tasks like going to the grocery store can be very disruptive. Walmart worked with members of the disability community to develop a plan which began with a pilot test last year. A few months later, Walmart rolled out daily sensory hours between 8 and 10 a.m. when the music is turned off, lights are dimmed, and televisions are tuned to static. Walmart is the world's largest retailer, and it certainly didn't need to adopt these practices to maintain its profitability. Hopefully, its thoughtful approach to accommodating its customers with disabilities will serve as a model to others.
1: Disability Minute is produced by people with disabilities at the Chicago Lighthouse. 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Welcome to Disability Minute, shining a light on topics relevant to the community.
6: 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The latest watchdog report sounds the alarm for the disability community. I'm Bella Hoynotsky with the Disability Minute. 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First, taking over production and distribution of durable medical equipment, and now, bundling smaller group homes and service providers into interstate conglomerates. The results? Severe understaffing, coupled with a huge spike in violations like improper use of restraints and medication mismanagement. In terms of medical equipment, billing fraud and delaying, if not silencing, demands for repairs is now common. While others may feel helpless, the disability community overcomes that very notion daily. We can access the same determination that led to the passage of the ADA just 35 years ago. This time, to advocate for regulation of profit in healthcare before greater harm is done.
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7: Good evening. I'm Brian Treglone, and I'm here each week to read news for the gay and lesbian community. So stay tuned. Here are some of the stories that made some waves in our community. We always begin with a quote, and this week's quote comes from Emma Lazarus. Now, are you familiar with Emma Lazarus? She's the one who wrote the quote that's on the Statue of Liberty. Give me your tired, your poor, your huddled masses yearning to breathe free. So we know Emma Lazarus from that. But that's not the quote we're going to use this week. The quote is another one by Emma Lazarus, and it's a wonderful quote. And it is this: until we are all free, none of us are free. Think about that. Until we are all free, none of us are free. It's a quote from Emma Lazarus. Okay, let's get to the news. One of the news stories that's becoming big, its time has finally arrived, and that is the determination on trans athletes. And mostly this whole issue of trans athletes revolves around biologically born men who have transitioned to women, and should they be allowed to play on women's sports teams? That's really the heart of this issue. Now, 27 states, that's over half the states, have laws that ban a transgendered student, mostly women now, from participating in sports. 27 states have laws that ban transgendered students. Now, one thing that they may do is they may require a birth certificate. And if the birth certificate gender doesn't match what the gender that's being presented in the sports, they will say you cannot play. Some states are even going so far as to require a chromosomal verification. They want some kind of a medical report stating that this is a biological female. Now, this not surprisingly, this has gone to the Supreme Court, and the Supreme Court is going to have to try to sort this out. And of course, we have a very conservative Supreme Court right now. One of the arguments that's being made is that anything that limits the ability of a woman to participate in sports with her school is discriminatory, and it's that it affects the student's self-esteem. When you say that no, you are not the same as the others, you cannot participate in the sports. A lot of defense people are saying that politics, and this is political, have no business being in kids' sports, and that if a student is banned from participating in sports, this can lead to harassment and bullying on the part of other students in their reaction to this. Now, they've done a poll has been taken to see what is the public's opinion on this. It's been found that 40% are okay with a trans individual participating in sports. In other words, 40% are saying a biological male who is transitioned into a female can participate in sports. Well, 40% is not the full picture. That means that a 60% are opposed to this individual participating in sports. Now, one of the comments that's been made is, why not let trans individuals participate with other trans individuals only on a sports team? That really is a form of discrimination, because there are very few trans athletes wanting to participate, and most likely that would never happen because there are not enough trans athletes to create a team. So this is going to go to the Supreme Court, and there is a case already, in the coming weeks, the Supreme Court is expected to rule on the case of Becky Pepper Jackson versus West Virginia. Now, in West Virginia, the State Board of Education has said that this woman, Becky Jackson, cannot participate in school sports on her teams from her school. Once that decision comes forward, precedent will have been set, and we'll see whether or not it's legal, whether or not you can actually ban a trans individual from participating in sports. We don't know. Okay, well, that's coming on. Let's move to something else. Husbands Brian and Victor are married, legally married. They moved to Sweden, from the U.S. to Sweden. But what they found was they couldn't escape the politics of America. Okay. For an American couple living abroad, you might think that 4,000 miles between their adopted home country and the U.S. would keep them away from the political chaos that America is enduring right now. You'd be wrong. It has not kept them, says Brian McColgan, who's made a life with his husband in Sweden. Now, they moved to Sweden 7 years ago. What can be easier to turn off the political tumult of America? While it should be easy, it is just not. It's just really not that easy. The truth is that America affects the entire world. Even in Sweden, we can't escape the political and economic repercussions of America. This is what Mr. McColgan says. McColgan's husband, Victor, knew Sweden from a study program abroad in college, and he loved Sweden. Both men have Swedish ancestry, so the pair decided to pack up and move their lives and their dog to Stockholm, Sweden, and that was in 2019. Living in a different country means every day is a learning experience, Mr. McColgan said. After 7 years, I'm still learning every day, whether it's the language, how things work, or some aspect of Swedish culture or history. It can be challenging not to feel 100% comfortable all the time, but it's also the best part of living abroad. The couple stays connected with their compatriots through a group called Americans in Sweden. And that's how they ended up joining the U.S. Embassy for the Stockholm Pride Parade. Now, Stockholm, Sweden, has a pride parade, just as many do in the U.S., many cities do in the U.S. So they joined the pride parade through the embassy, along with Mr. McColgan's best friend on a visit to Sweden in what they called an endless summer. While Stockholm is very dark and cold most of the year, the endless summer thing is a thing of beauty, Mr. McColgan says. Stockholm enjoys about 20 hours of daylight in the peak summer season. 20 hours, can you imagine? It really is much farther north than the United States is from, you know, from the equator. Now, the parade stepped off that first year that they were involved on one of those joyful days. And it does make sense. The Swedes wait until this long 20-hour day to have their pride parade. Okay? People lined up all along the parade route for miles. The American float was extremely popular at this time. This was back in 2019. That's what Mr. McColgan says. A DJ was spinning American tunes while Brian, the individual, and his husband, Victor, and Oriana, and a scrum of Americans in Sweden danced down the parade route. Swedes love music, and American music is some of the most popular in Sweden, so that's what they use for their float. 2 years later, record scratch. The current administration ended the U.S. Embassy's participation in the Stockholm Pride Parade and every other pride celebration around the world. And that was in 2025, and that, of course, was at Trump's direction. He said that embassies in other countries could not participate in gay pride from an American perspective. We have not engaged in any embassy's activities since then, Mr. McColgan says. Swedes don't hold Americans responsible for the bad behavior of their government, meaning Trump. I haven't experienced any anti-American attitudes towards Americans in Sweden during my time here, he says. Once I explain my political position and voting record, Swedes understand where I'm coming from and don't ask me to defend myself. While Americans endure their own endless summers with a sundowning president, Brian and Victor, our two couple that moved to Sweden, are enjoying Sweden's very open and accepting embrace of them and the gay community. Excuse me. There is a respect for privacy and a lack of making gay issues political talking points, he says. People live their lives and focus on fixing big problems that we all face. The same values of equality, family centricity, and open-mindedness that Swedish immigrants brought to the U.S. are alive and well when they came here, McColgan says. I think the U.S. can learn from that. So they have enjoyed their time in Sweden. They love the reception they've gotten from the Swedes. There's no hostility towards Americans, but there is hostility towards the American government. Okay, well, you know, the Europeans keep track of gay rights, and they do a survey of all the countries in Europe to decide which is the most gay-friendly, and by the other end of the spectrum, which country is the least gay friendly. Okay, and Europe has a new country that ended up in first place for gay rights. Let's find out who it is. Okay, it's been published in the annual Rainbow Map of Gay Rights Index, and Spain is now claimed the number one spot for the most gay-friendly and positive laws and policy. Spain has displaced Malta from the number one spot, a position that Malta had held for the last 10 years. It was explained in the report that Spain rises to the top. It reflects a combination of achievements, including a fully functional depathologicalization of trans identities. In other words, they're far more open-minded and fair in treating trans individuals than the U.S. That relates to the story that I just read. There are new legal protections. There is a National Gay and Trans Strategy Board and new independent equal treatment and non-discrimination authority, and a determined fight back against the far right's attempt to dismantle national trans treatment. The Rainbow Map is based on a survey of 76 criteria across 7 categories, covering laws and policies on equality and non-discrimination and legal gender recognition and more. Each country's ranking is then expressed as a percentage, and you can view how these countries came out. Malta has only lost one criteria point for its very positive explicit policies, but that dropped it from first place in fairness in Europe to second place. In contrast, Spain has improved greatly, moving from a 78% acceptance rate, which put it in fifth place last year, to an 88% rate, which put it in first place this year. Now, they note that Spain has followed through on commitments that were made in 2023, while Malta, gay rights, faces a stagnation and a combination of continuous reform with no anti-discrimination framework brought in after a 2019 equality bill was tabled and stalled. So let's just look and see what the top 5 countries in gay equality in Europe are. As I said, Spain is now number 1. Number 2 is Malta. They had been number 1. They've just dropped down to number 2. Number 3, the country of Iceland. Iceland, third best in gay rights in Europe. Number 4 country is Belgium. Number 5, the country is Denmark. Okay, and that's the top 5. The runner-up to the top 5 in 6th place was Finland. So these are the countries that are very strong in gay rights protections and trans protections. You might wonder what country did the worst. What country came in last? In other words, the worst record on gay rights and trans rights. And that would be Russia. Now, the United Kingdom has remained staunchly in the middle of the road with a barely above average for Europe. It's in 22nd place. It lost 2% on its score. So we don't know exactly why the UK is not doing that well, but they don't seem to be. The steep drop-off in ratings is emblematic of the work that is still needed to be done in Europe and Central Asia. Only 10 of the countries continued to have bans against conversion therapy. That was one of the criteria that was used. This could have easily changed recently as a European Commission was petitioned to issue an EU-wide ban on this harmful practice. However, they stopped short merely recommending that each member state should create its own national ban. And so the EU did not, as a body, say that conversion therapy must be banned. Some did, including Spain. Others did not. While there are still many countries down at the bottom of the rankings with very low scores, there have been positive moves in many European countries. There's a wide gulf with countries choosing to roll back gay protections and put barriers in place to prevent gay people from attaining equal rights and the ability to live in a safe and free society. So there's a huge disparity within Europe. The gay rights groups have worked with a group called Transgendered Europe to produce the Trans Right Index and map for Europe. The map is used, the same data, to be exclusively focused on the 32 criteria that directly impact trans and non-binary people. Some similar countries hold the top rankings, with Iceland topping that ranking, Malta close behind, followed by Spain. Consequently, Spain and Malta having the good score that I told you about. There is a need for strong political leadership in Europe. Spain's number one ranking is a strong example of what becomes possible when a government makes a deliberate choice to actually advance equality rather than to retreat from it. We see the same spirit in leaders like Zoltan Mamdani, the new mayor of New York, who are refusing to bow to authoritarian pressures of the moment and choosing instead to stand with their communities. However, noticing the difference between laws and lived experiences and reports that Spain has seen a 15% rise in assaults against gay people, they note that, of course, more needs to be done, even in Spain, but this is a reminder of the political courage that it's a choice, and that governments who can make it effective can push back against community feelings and pressure against gay individuals. So if you're interested in perhaps traveling or even relocating to a European country, you want to be aware of this index and countries that are very, very friendly to gay people, like Spain and Malta and Iceland, and countries that are very, very hostile, like Russia. Russia being the worst. Okay, let's move on to something else here. We have a situation where a man was beaten in a subway while shouting gay slurs. 3 years later, cops finally found him, and he will face whatever penalties are deemed appropriate. New Yorkers deserve to be safe using our transit system without fear of violence or discrimination or harassment. These are the words of a Manhattan district attorney. His name is Alvin Bragg, and he announced last week that 26-year-old Tavon Thompson, who has been indicted for alleged anti-gay assault of a 27-year-old person in West Harlem, has been finally located and indicted. The alleged crime took place in 2023, and police have reportedly been looking for the perpetrator ever since. Thompson was arrested earlier this year for a separate crime, and police were able to identify him as the main subject of the 2023 assault. He was arrested for a totally unrelated crime, but they were able to put together that this is the individual that caused this assault. A press release from the prosecutor's office accuses Thompson of perpetrating the attack on December 29th, 2023. How long ago was that? When he allegedly began punching the victim repeatedly after they both exited the train at the same stop. He also shouted anti-gay slurs during the attack. A bystander intervened and stopped the beating, and the victim was brought to the hospital. Now, according to the New York Daily News, the victim had been taking photos, and Thompson thought the victim snapped one of him. He reportedly screamed, "Delete that, a photo of me," before the assault. New Yorkers deserve to be safe on our transit system without fear of violence, the prosecutor Bragg said. As alleged, Tavon Thompson targeted a stranger because of their perceived sexual orientation in an unprovoked, bias-motivated attack. The Hate Crimes Unit is committed to protecting the safety and dignity of Manhattan by holding accountable those responsible for these harmful acts. Thompson has been charged with 2 counts of assault and in the third degree, which is a Class E felony, and 1 count of aggravated harassment. Anti-gay attacks on the subway in New York and in the city overall continue to be a problem. On January 17th, a rider on the L train in Brooklyn hurled homophobic slurs at a 24-year-old man, then followed him onto the platform. This is at the Williamsburg station in Brooklyn, and attacked him. And someone, a 41-year-old man, was arrested for that crime. And a week before, a 26-year-old man was attacked on a train at the 23rd Street station in the Chelsea neighborhood of Manhattan. So there are situations where this is going on, but believe it or not, 3 years after an attack, a man has been arrested for one of these. Really, really quite amazing. Okay. A man has also been arrested for threatening to shoot a restaurant employee while shouting anti-gay slurs. Bars and restaurants in the surrounding area had been celebrating Washington, D.C. Black Pride throughout Memorial Day weekend. But a 32-year-old man was arrested on Sunday, May 24th, just a week ago, after allegedly threatening to shoot an employee of a District of Columbia bar and restaurant for instructing the bartender not to serve him alcohol. And he was asked to leave. He was drunk. They determined that he should not be served any more alcohol. And he was drunk and causing a disturbance. And he then became violent. This does not release the name of the restaurant, but according to the Washington Blade, the incident took place at a restaurant, at a bar called Ben's Next Door Restaurant and Bar. Court records obtained by the Blade explained that this individual, his name is John Fraley, had used homophobic slurs and threats against the employee and the restaurant hostess the previous day, which is what led them to deny service when he returned. The defendant became irate, stating, "I know where your Tesla is. I'll see you outside, and I will shoot your ass." That's what he said. The affidavit continues. The complainant stated that he felt unsafe while the defendant was standing in front of his vehicle because he felt the defendant was capable of carrying out those threats. The individual, Fraley, has been charged with felony threats as a hate crime. Bars and restaurants in the surrounding area have been celebrating D.C. Black Pride throughout Memorial Day weekend, though it's not known whether any of the employees of Ben's Next Door, which, by the way, is black-owned, were involved in the celebration. And the victim's sexual gender is not stated in this report. So we'll see what happens as far as this individual goes. Okay. Well, okay, that's all the time that we're going to have for this week. You know, we'd love to hear any comments that you have to make for us. Let us know. Call us. You can call us at, that'd be fine, the number that you can call us. It's at 312-447-3439. And you can also get our full program schedule and listen to previous podcasts at www.chicagolighthouse.org/radio. Okay, that's all the time we have. Have a great weekend.
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16: 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Born to sleep less. Meet the snooze outliers challenging everything we've been told about our time under the sheets. And the experts furiously studying them to help us all stay healthy longer. By Amy Wilkinson. Lindsay Hudson began to suspect her sleep habits were unusual during her freshman year at Southern Nazarene University in Oklahoma. A competitive high school cheerleader, teenage Lindsay, busy with daily practices and homework, often wouldn't go to sleep until sometime between the hours of midnight and 2 a.m., only to wake up bright, early, and surprisingly well-rested by 6:30 a.m. in order to do it all over again. If you don't have a calculator handy, that's 4.5 to 6.5 hours of sleep per night. Lindsay's mom, a nurse, adhered to a similarly brief sleep schedule. She only ever slept at most 4 to 5 hours a night, Lindsay, now in her early 40s, recalls. Anything more than that, and something was wrong. When Lindsay moved out of her mother's home and in with her college roommate, Daylene, she started to notice some strange occurrences. Like how Daylene would sleep until noon or later on Saturdays and Sundays. I never nap, Lindsay says. That's when I realized, some people sleep a lot more. Those differences only became more apparent to Lindsay as her social circle widened. In nursing school, when other students were dragging at 6 a.m. clinicals, she felt energized and alert. When she met and married her husband, Brian, it was clear they had vastly different snooze schedules. He preferred to be under the covers by 9 p.m., whereas Lindsay maintained the midnight-ish bedtime she'd had since high school. That's not to say Lindsay never dabbled in delayed wakeification, but the side effects weren't pleasant. If I sleep more than 7 hours, I feel hungover, she says. I feel foggy. I feel like I don't completely wake up. Lindsay is what's known in scientific parlance as a natural short sleeper, an individual who thrives on about 4 to 6 hours of sleep per night. Experts aren't sure how many people are true natural short sleepers. As a percentage of the population, they're likely less than 1%. Despite their small numbers, natural short sleepers are elbowing into the conversation around sleep in a big way, calling into question what we've long thought we knew about slumber. Not to mention the multi-billion dollar sleep industry that's set on selling us gadgets and gizmos promising more and more and more Z's. Could these short sleepers' DNA hold the secret to a better night's rest for us all? Reassessing sleep standards. Google how much sleep do I need each night, and you'll find nearly unanimous answers from the National Institutes of Health, NIH, and the Centers for Disease Control and Prevention, CDC, and the American Academy of Sleep Medicine. 7 hours a night is the minimum for adults in order to maintain health and well-being. The maximum, on the other hand, is a little squishier. The vast majority of adults truly need somewhere between 7 and 9 hours. And we offer that range because there is a lot of individual difference that we believe is, in part, genetically determined, says Rebecca Robbins, PhD, a sleep scientist at a Brigham and Women's Hospital. Sleep needs diverge along gender lines, too. Women require, on average, about 11 minutes more per night than men, according to a study in American Sociological Review. While it's not entirely clear what's driving that disparity, women also tend to suffer from higher rates of insomnia than men, largely due to hormonal fluctuations during menstruation, pregnancy, and perimenopause/menopause. Higher rates of anxiety and depression may play a role too. These factors could lead to women needing more time in bed to log the same amount of quality sleep as men. That phrase, quality sleep, really is key. Focusing on the behaviors that surround sleep, managing stress, not eating too late, relaxing and unwinding close to bedtime, and not just the duration, can help optimize our rest periods. Restorative sleep is waking up and feeling refreshed, almost improved from your time asleep, Robin says. Restorative sleep is also key for nearly every function and system in the body. Each sleep stage offers its own benefits. During the early non-REM, rapid eye movement, stages of sleep, for instance, your blood pressure and heart rate are at their lowest, a boon for your heart health. REM sleep, on the other hand, supports cognitive functions, such as learning and memory. Adequate sleep also supports the production of important building blocks of the body's immune system and allows the brain to flush out toxins. Yes, you are literally being brainwashed every night. Individuals who don't get enough quality sleep can suffer a myriad of short and long-term consequences. Brain fog and drowsiness from lack of sleep not only make crafting that presentation deck at work more difficult, but can actually increase the risk of bodily harm. Think falling asleep at the wheel of a car. Sleep deficiency, defined as not getting enough sleep or getting poor quality sleep, has also been linked to a number of chronic conditions, including heart disease, stroke, and Alzheimer's disease. Interestingly, this doesn't seem to apply to natural short sleepers, who don't suffer ill health effects from getting less sleep. Despite how much researchers know about sleep today, there's still so much they don't know. It's a notoriously tricky field of research, given the many ways modern life interferes with our natural sleep cycle. Everything from the introduction of electric lights into the home, to a caffeine-soaked Starbucks on every street corner. Few of us actually let our bodies be our guide when it comes to getting the rest we need. Except, perhaps, natural short sleepers, who are often derided for not following the sleep status quo. Unlocking the genetic code. Natural short sleepers are those who sleep 4 to 6 or so hours per night, because that is what feels best for their bodies and brains. If given the opportunity to sleep longer, they wouldn't want to or need to. Natural short sleepers are not people who've trained themselves to snooze for minimal hours in order to be more productive or meet the demands of an unconventional work schedule, such as a night nanny or a long-haul trucker. History is chock full of men and women who've claimed to require very little sleep. Martha Stewart and former PepsiCo CEO Indra Nooyi among them. Thomas Edison, the inventor of the snooze-disrupting light bulb, famously said he slept just 3 to 4 hours a night. What's not widely known is that he also had a bed in his office, and he would take extremely long naps of 2 to 4 hours at a time, Robin says. And that is one factor that differentiates natural short sleepers from what sleep researchers at the University of California, San Francisco call facultative short sleepers. Those who've hacked their sleep schedules because of professional drive or life circumstances. Natural short sleepers rarely, if ever, take naps. They also don't catch up on sleep over the weekend. The hours they log at night are sufficient to keep them alert throughout the day. Sorry, Thomas. Another factor that is more challenging to measure: genetics. In 2009, a group of researchers discovered the first short sleep gene. Led by Ying-Hui Fu, PhD, a professor of neurology and a member of the UCSF Weill Institute for Neurosciences, the study found that those with a mutation on the DEC2 gene averaged 6.25 hours of sleep per night, while participants without averaged 8.06 hours. This mutation runs in families, which means a mom or a dad may carry it and pass it on to one or multiple children. Though Lindsay has not participated in any studies to confirm she carries the short sleeper gene, the fact that both her mother and father were short sleepers, and that her son also appears to be a short sleeper, seems to indicate that it likely runs in her family. It took one more decade for Fu and study co-author Louis Tchatchek, MD, the John C. Coleman Distinguished Professor in Neurodegenerative Diseases at UCSF, to discover a second and third short sleep genetic mutation. So far, they've published findings on a total of 4 short sleep genes, with a few more pending publication. The mechanism by which these mutations affect a person's sleep cycle is still largely unknown. In the case of the DEC2 gene, Fu says that the mutation leads to an increase in a neuropeptide called orexin, which plays a role in regulating the sleep cycle. More orexin results in more wakefulness. But Fu is convinced there's much more at play than just orexin, which means, yep, more research is necessary. Despite the various lingering question marks, researchers have identified several traits shared by natural short sleepers. For one, they don't seem to suffer the ill side effects common among those who are chronically sleep-deprived, i.e. their health isn't negatively affected by notching less sleep. And that is notable. It means that the 7-hour standard may, in fact, not be the minimum for all adults to stay healthy and happy. Additionally, natural short sleepers don't tend to experience jet lag. They have higher pain tolerances, and there is even anecdotal evidence that they may live longer. Dr. Pchacek notes that many of the natural short sleepers he's aware of have lived into their 70s, 80s, or 90s and are in good health. Fu hypothesizes that natural short sleepers are meeting their body's needs while sleeping more efficiently. Fu and Dr. Pchacek admit that their findings are controversial in the field of sleep research. Many in the medical community still dismiss the phenomenon of natural short sleepers. Lindsay, now a nurse practitioner, says that her own primary care providers typically don't believe her when she says she needs just 5 or 6 hours of sleep a night, reiterating that the literature recommends 7 to 8 hours. Ultimately, they don't say much else beyond that since they know she's a nurse and it's a bit of a losing battle with her. Living like a short sleeper. If you were to pull into the parking lot of Jewel Osco in the Chicago suburb of Round Lake at around 6:30 a.m. on a random weekday and peer through the grocery store's large windows, you'd likely spy one or two cashiers, maybe a bakery department employee, icing the day's maple bars. There's a good chance you'd also see a lone shopper, 77-year-old Joanne Osmond, pushing her cart through the aisles, making small talk with the staff. After all, what else is there to do at 6:30 a.m. when you've been awake for hours? Joanne is a confirmed natural short sleeper, one of the dozens of participants in Fu and Dr. Pchacek's studies. Like Lindsay, she didn't recognize her nocturnal routine was unusual until she went off to college. Joanne's dad and several of her siblings were also natural short sleepers. Her mom was the oddball who needed a full night's rest. "We did not wake my mom up," Joanne says. She was as grumpy as could be. To ensure their mom remained undisturbed, Joanne and her siblings stayed in their rooms until what was deemed an appropriate hour to get up. This was long before iPads or even TVs were the norm, so they'd pass the pre-dawn hours reading any and every book series they could get their hands on at the local library. Nancy Drew, the Hardy Boys, the Bobbsey Twins. As Joanne got older and married a non-short sleeper, reading remained her companion. She and her husband, Bud, would climb into bed together at night. He would fall asleep right away. She would stay up until 11 p.m. or midnight. Joanne was the first to rise, usually around 3:30 or 4 a.m. The years wore on, and Joanne, who works as an online instructor with half of her students in another time zone, began to expand her late-night to-dos. Today, she might grade papers or help students across the country. She is the picture of productivity. You can sense something akin to a restless energy when speaking to her, and those extra hours have allowed her time to reach her many goals. Throughout her life, Joanne has managed to find and befriend other short sleepers in her local community, and they've often stayed up late working on projects together. This fellowship has been vital for her. Sure, being awake some 20 hours a day has created opportunities for achievement, but it's also resulted in, at times, a profound sense of isolation. Being a short sleeper is extremely lonely, because even though there were people all around, my husband, my children, I couldn't wake them up if I wanted to talk to them, Joanne says. Here I was with all these ideas and things I wanted to do, and I was restricted because everybody was sleeping. Even her early morning shopping runs are tinged with a hint of melancholy. It's really dark out, and most people aren't up yet, she says. I drive out, and all the lights are off. It makes you feel like you're totally alone. Here, too, she's endeavored to foster connection and community. I know everybody at the Jewel Osco and say good morning, Joanne says. Understanding better rest for all. For Lindsay, who considers herself more of an introvert, there have been few downsides to her short sleeper status. Working 12-hour shifts in telehealth, she finds that the extra wakeful hours allow her to decompress after a long day of caring for patients and tending to her kids. It is my sanity, Lindsay says of her evening alone time. She'll usually read dark romances or catch up on TV her husband doesn't watch, like the Max Medical series The Pitt, or any variety of Hallmark movies. Lindsay admits she did once run into a bit of trouble when she stream cheated one night, watching an episode of Netflix's Too Hot to Handle, a show the couple

ultimately hope to remedy with their research into natural short sleepers. If we can all get a good night's sleep, then we can prevent many of the diseases of aging, Fu says. Understanding the underlying biology of sleep, a mystery that researchers are still working, study by study, to unravel, could lead to advances that would help people suffering from insomnia and other sleep disorders. There is hope that we might be able to develop a medication that can work in a way that doesn't cause problems or side effects, but rather improves the quality and the efficiency of sleep, Dr. Chacek explains. Bottom line, says Fu, the goal is to help everybody to get the best sleep they can, whether that's 4 hours, 6 hours, or 8 hours. We can all raise a mug of sleepy time tea to that. Optimize your slumber. Use insights from short sleepers to snooze better. 1. Respect your body's rhythms. Being highly attuned to sleep demands is a quality of natural short sleepers. And given the wide range of possible requirements, as little as 4 hours a night for some natural short sleepers, and as much as 12 for some natural long sleepers, says Dr. Chacek, honoring your own needs, rather than following one-size-fits-all advice, will ensure you get the most out of your time under the covers. 2. Prioritize rest as you would other health habits. Natural short sleepers don't shape their sleep schedules around their lifestyles. Rather, they shape their lifestyles around their sleep schedules. Everyone has some control over their sleep, Fu says. Just as many people prioritize exercise to stay healthy, one can choose to prioritize quality sleep to support their long-term health. Think of sleep and your Pilates class as a 1-2 punch for longevity. 3. Maybe lay off the caffeine? Another fact about Joanne, the research-confirmed natural short sleeper, is that she doesn't drink coffee because she doesn't need it to stay awake. Caffeine consumption can create a cycle of reduced sleep quality, studies show. So, if you're not feeling well rested, pull back. That was Born to Sleep Less by Amy Wilkinson. And now, I'll be reading Health.com, copyright 2026, Dot-Meredith Publishing, published on May 8th, 2026. What Happens to Your Blood Sugar When You Eat Mango Regularly? By Jillian Kubala, RD. Mangoes are highly nutritious, providing vitamins, minerals, and powerful antioxidants. The fruit is high in natural sugars, but also high in fiber, which helps keep its effect on blood sugar low to moderate. How mango affects blood sugar? When assessing how a food impacts blood sugar, it's helpful to use the glycemic index, GI, and the glycemic load, GL. The GI measures how quickly a food raises blood sugar on a scale of 0 to 100. Foods with a GI under 55 are considered low GI, and those over 70 are considered high GI. Though the GI can be helpful in gauging how a food will affect blood glucose, the GI doesn't affect for portion size. Glycemic load, GL, which factors in both the GI and the amount of carbohydrate consumed, better reflects a food's glycemic impact. A GL of 10 or less is considered low, 11 to 19 is moderate, and 20 or more is high. Mangoes have a moderate GI of 51, but a low glycemic load of 8.4. This means that when eaten in moderate portions, mangoes tend to have a relatively small impact on blood sugar levels. One reason mangoes have a low glycemic load is that their fiber content slows digestion, resulting in a gradual rise in blood sugar. Pairing mango with protein can further help reduce its impact by slowing the release of sugar into the bloodstream. What's in a mango? Nutrition breakdown. A cup of raw mango pieces contains the following. Calories, 99 calories. 24.8 grams of carbohydrates, 2.64 grams of fiber, 1.35 grams of protein, 89 micrograms RAE, or 10% of the daily value of vitamin A, 1.4 milligrams of vitamin E, 10% of the daily value,
and 60

0: 3.1 milligrams of vitamin C, or 66% of the daily value. Mango is a good source of fiber, providing 2.64 grams per cup, or 9.4% of your daily needs. This fruit is also high in vitamins A, C, and E, all of which play essential roles in the immune function. Mango's moderate glycemic index means it can raise blood sugars less sharply than higher GI foods. Additionally, mangoes are packed with antioxidants, including carotenoids like beta-carotene and lutein, and polyphenols, which can help protect cells from oxidative damage. How much mango is safe to eat? Mango is generally safe for most people. However, eating large amounts of mango may cause a significant rise in blood sugar, so portion control is important for managing glucose levels, especially in people with diabetes. A standard serving of fresh fruit is 1 cup. 1 cup of sliced mango contains roughly 24.8 grams of carbohydrates, which is about 1.65 carbohydrate servings. A serving of carbs is defined as 15 grams. Your carbohydrate intake goals depend on your blood sugar management and individual carb tolerance. For people following a low-carb diet, smaller portions of high-carb foods, like choosing half a cup of mango instead of a full cup, can help keep carb intake in check. Blood sugar-friendly tips for eating mango. Mango can be part of a nutritious diet, and following these tips can help minimize its impact on blood sugar. Pair it with protein. Pairing mango with protein-rich foods such as Greek yogurt or whey protein can help slow sugar absorption and reduce blood sugar spikes. Stick with recommended portions. Enjoying mango in recommended portion sizes can help reduce the fruit's impact on your blood sugar and keep the glycemic load low. Limit portions of dried mango and mango juice. When enjoying dried mango or mango juice, be sure to stick to small portions, as these mango products have a greater impact on blood sugar. Add mango to meals and snacks. Adding mango to meals and snacks can reduce its impact on blood sugar, especially if those meals and snacks are high in protein, fiber, and healthy fats. Who may need to be more cautious? Mango is generally safe for most people with diabetes and can usually be enjoyed in moderation without adversely affecting short or long-term blood sugar control. However, people with poorly controlled blood sugar, those dependent on insulin, and those following strict low-carb diets may need to be especially cautious with high-carb foods, like mangoes. If you're unsure how mango fits into your diet or want tips for including it in a diabetes-friendly way, consult a healthcare provider, such as a doctor or registered dietitian, for personalized guidance. Well, that's all the time we have for today. This has been Emily with Healthy Life. I hope you've enjoyed today's reading from the audio reading service at the Allen County Public Library in Fort Wayne, Indiana.
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2: 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But did you know you can also find out how accessible it is? I'm Sandy Murillo with the Disability Minute. 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People can now check if a business has accessible restrooms, ASL interpretation, or braille menus. According to Akil Kuduwali, Yelp's Senior Vice President of Product, the inclusion of accessibility features was driven in part by an increase in demand from Yelp users. Between 2020 and 2023, searches for businesses that were wheelchair accessible grew by 40%. The company hopes these features will help people with disabilities more easily get information that fits their specific needs before heading out. We do too, but it still may be a good idea to check directly with the business and make sure the information is accurate.
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2: 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I'm Sandy Murillo with the Disability Minute. Recently, when I was at the ATM, someone asked if I was lost. 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Actually, I was there to grab cash just like anyone else. The thinking that people with disabilities can't manage on our own is the most extreme form of ableism, but there are other, more subtle forms. You may have heard accusations that Lizzo used a word that many in the disability community find offensive. You may even wonder why the word was a problem. 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So what can you do? Trying not to make assumptions is a good first step. But if you do unintentionally offend someone, do what Lizzo did. 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
3: Hello, I am Sheila R. Brown. You are listening to Chris Radio. During this half hour, I will be reading articles from the BBC News website. We begin with our first article. Pence called Trump's anti-weaponization fund deeply offensive and says it should be dropped, by Shaskin Vakaran. Former U.S. Vice President Mike Pence has sharply criticized the Trump administration's $1.8 billion fund to compensate people alleging unfair treatment under previous administrations. The Trump administration announced what it called an anti-weaponization fund earlier this month for victims of lawfare to seek compensation. But Pence, who was Donald Trump's first vice president, said it was a bad idea from the start and should be dropped. Many Trump supporters who were prosecuted over the U.S. riot on the 6th of January 2021 have said they plan to seek compensation. Pence, who was in the U.S. Capitol at the time and whom rioters threatened with violence, told NBC the fund was deeply offensive. Pence was rushed into hiding at the Capitol as it was stormed by hundreds of people falsely calling the 2020 election stolen. After the building was cleared, the former vice president presided over the certification of Joe Biden's victory. Nearly 1,600 people were charged with crimes associated with the riot, including about 175 charged with using a deadly or dangerous weapon or causing serious bodily injury to an officer, according to the Department of Justice DOJ files. Pence was asked by NBC News in an interview broadcast on Sunday about the fund potentially compensating rioters prosecuted for their role in the attack. It's deeply offensive to me that you could have a fund that would even possibly compensate people who assaulted police officers or vandalized the Capitol on January 6th, Pence said. I think that's broadly held by most Republicans and most Americans. The DOJ set up the fund as part of the settlement with President Trump over the lawsuit he filed against the Internal Revenue Service, IRS, after his tax records were leaked. The president dropped the suit in exchange for an apology and the fund. Trump issued a blank pardon for defendants involved in the riots on his first day back in office, including individuals who had pleaded guilty to assaulting police officers. Roughly 140 officers were injured. Both Democratic and Republican lawmakers, some of whom were forced into hiding on January 6th as rioters ransacked their offices, have pressed Acting Attorney General Todd Blanche for more information about who could benefit from the fund. On Friday, a federal judge temporarily blocked the fund from being created until a hearing on June 12th. In response, a Justice Department spokesperson said officials were extremely confident in the legality of the anti-weaponization fund, which is supported by ample precedent. We will not allow the policy preferences of judges to interfere with our effort to provide restitutions to victims of lawfare. Stupid on stilts. Eligibility for the fund on its face seemed broad. In a memo sent to skeptical Republican U.S. senators, Blanche justified the $1.8 billion sum because literally tens of millions of Americans were subjected to improper and unlawful government targeting. He also noted there is no partisan restrictions. Democrats can submit claims too. But the fund has drawn criticism for both Democrats and Republicans. John Thune, the Republican leader in the Senate, said he was not a big fan. Former Senate leader Mitch McConnell called it utterly stupid. North Carolina Republican Senator Tom Tillis called it stupid on stilts. Congressman Brian Fitzpatrick, a Pennsylvania Republican, has said he was planning to introduce legislation that would effectively kill the fund. Some Republicans, however, support the idea. Senator Tom Tuberville of Alabama claimed hundreds of innocent, patriotic Americans sat behind bars for the past 5 years over this made-up witch hunt as a result of the January 6th investigations and prosecutions. You are listening to articles from BBC News on Chris Radio. Millions of breast cancer patients could safely avoid chemotherapy, a new study suggests, by Alicia Curry. Millions of people with breast cancer could safely avoid chemotherapy as scientists have developed a DNA test that can distinguish between patients who are likely to benefit from the treatment and those who are not, according to trial results. The international study found that more than two-thirds of participants could be spared the side effects of chemotherapy and treated with hormone therapy alone. Chemotherapy can cause fatigue, nausea, hair loss, a weakened immune system, and fertility issues. The study, led by University College London, UCL, involved more than 4,000 newly diagnosed patients over the age of 40 in the UK, Norway, Sweden, Australia, New Zealand, and Thailand. Scientists used a gene test called Prosigna to measure the activity of 50 genes involved in breast cancer growth and calculate a patient's risk of the disease returning. Those who received a low score, two-thirds of the group, were not treated through chemotherapy. The five-year survival rate of their group was 93.7% compared to 94.9% rate among patients who received chemotherapy as part of their care. The primary treatment for breast cancer is usually surgery to remove the tumors. Chemotherapy is often recommended afterwards to diminish the risk of return. It is also regularly offered to people with early stage breast cancer that has spread to nearby lymph nodes. Clinicians are concerned the treatment provides little benefit to those with the most common type of breast cancer, UCL said. The university said more than 5,000 NHS patients a year could avoid chemotherapy as a result of the trial. Karen Bonham from Cardiff took part in the trial and said the results are an immense relief and feel like Christmas. The 64-year-old avoided chemotherapy thanks to the Prosigna test and has instead received radiotherapy and hormone therapy over 8 years. Cancer diagnosis and treatment can be shocking, she said. It certainly propels you into a world of uncertainty. Life's priorities realign. You simply want to survive. You are listening to articles from BBC News on Chris Radio. I believe Mr. Nixon knew all along the tragic story of Martha Mitchell, the Watergate whistleblower who was ridiculed, by Matt Glazebrook. Martha Mitchell was a flamboyant Washington, D.C. socialite whose husband was embroiled in the Watergate scandal. Her shocking claims of a violent abduction and a dirty business were ridiculed as delusional until they turned out to be true. Martha Mitchell was a character, everyone agreed on that. Born in Pine Bluff, Arkansas, in 1918, she emerged as a flamboyant, charismatic Washington socialite from the appointment of her second husband, John Mitchell, to the Nixon White House. She liked a drink and sometimes liked to follow those drinks with gossipy late-night phone calls to reporters. Her outsized person... Her outsized personality and presence earned her the nickname Washington's Over Martha. Her candidness saw her nickname the Mouth of the South. But in 1972, as her husband was embroiled in the Watergate scandal, and she became, in the words of the reporters Bob Woodward and Carl Bernstein, the Greek chorus of the drama surrounding her, sounding her warnings to all who would hear, Martha's eccentricities were turned against her. She was dismissed as a drunk, a fantasist, and a self-publicist, even as the broad truth of her claims of a dirty business became clear. Her more specific and lurid accusations of a violent abduction by Nixon's associates, of being held hostage and drugged, only enhanced her status as a seemingly unreliable witness. The whole thing is incredible, she acknowledged to David Frost in a September 1974 BBC TV interview. It's like reading a James Bond novel. You can't believe it. I can't believe what's happened to me. Years after her death, Harvard psychologist Brendan Mayer used her name to describe a psychological phenomenon, the Martha Mitchell effect, wherein a patient's outlandish but real experiences are misdiagnosed as delusional. But it wasn't until recently that the significance of her Watergate intervention, erratic and self-interested, though some times were, started to be properly acknowledged. In 1977, Richard Nixon had told David Frost that if it hadn't been for Martha Mitchell, there would have been no Watergate. He meant that her unpredictable behavior had caused his close ally, John Mitchell, to take his eye off the ball. In reality, she came close to exposing the entire criminal enterprise before a cover-up could even begin. A dramatic phone call. Martha Beal grew up in a small town, the only child of well-to-do parents. A one-time aspiring actress, she was known as talkative and headstrong. She studied at the University of Arkansas and later at the University of Miami. Upon graduation, after a short stint as a school teacher, she got a job as receptionist to the general of the Pine Bluff Arsenal, transferred with him to Washington, D.C., and there she met and married an Army captain. After Martha's husband's discharge, the couple moved to New York, where they eventually divorced after 11 years of marriage. A few months later, Martha married again, this time to wealthy Manhattan lawyer John Mitchell. And 11 years after that, she found herself back in D.C., a resident of the exclusive Watergate apartment complex as the wife of the Attorney General of the United States. In Washington, Martha established herself as a gregarious and enthusiastic partygoer with a distinctive sense of style, the most colorful of the Nixon cabinet wives. According to a contemporary New York Times article, she soon became known as the most outspoken and indiscreet, to telling a TV reporter in November 1969 that anti-Vietnam War protests reminded her husband of the Russian Revolution and earning national notoriety in the process. Around the same time, she caused a more localized kerfuffle by making a series of phone calls to Washington wives and senatorial staff, lobbying them hard. Some said threatening them to throw their influence behind one of her husband's favorite Supreme Court candidates, the pro-segregation, anti-labor judge, Clement Haynsworth. The telephone continued to be Martha's weapons of choice. In 1970, April, she made a series of late-night calls to the Arkansas Gazette, urging them to crucify local Senator J. William Fulbright for opposing another segregationist Supreme Court nominee, G. Harold Carswell. In 1971, she called Washington Post reporter Bob Woodward after he named her as one of the Watergate residents who had complained about pollution from a generating plant, which in turn directly supplied the White House. Honey, he quotes her as saying, "I don't care if John and Mr. President have to work by candlelight. I learned back in Pine Bluff, Arkansas, to know that human beings should not be subjected to direct hits from anybody's waste." Martha's most dramatic and significant phone call was made on June 22, 1972. Earlier that year, John Mitchell had resigned as Attorney General to head up the Committee for the Re-election of the President, CRP, or popularly, CREEP. His role involved distributing a secret slush fund to support sabotage and intelligence gathering against Nixon's political opponents. On June 17th, five men were caught breaking into the Democratic National Committee's offices in the Watergate complex, carrying electronic listening equipment. John and Martha Mitchell were in California for fundraising engagements at the time of the arrest. Realizing she would easily connect the break-in to himself and the campaign, one of the arrested men, CREEP staffer John McCord, had previously been assigned to her as a personal guard. John tried to keep the news from Martha. As he prepared to return to Washington to begin a cover-up operation, he suggested she remain at their hotel to rest and told the CREEP team, including security aide Steve King, to ensure she didn't see any newspapers. A few days later, however, Martha managed to find a copy of the Los Angeles Times and phoned one of her reporter friends, United Press International's Helen Thomas, to discuss what she'd learned. Martha got as far as telling Thomas she was sick of the whole Nixon operation before the call abruptly terminated. What had happened, Martha later explained to David Frost, was that Steve King had jerked the telephone from the wall. She was then held captive in her hotel for several days without food or anything else. At one point, she attempted to escape through a window, and the ensuing struggle left her needing stitches from broken glass. Later, she was held down and forcibly injected with a tranquilizer. When she was eventually allowed to leave the hotel, Martha called Thomas again, complaining of being left black and blue by her captors and announcing, "I won't stand for this dirty business." "When I got back to New York, I had both arms in bandages," she told Frost in 1974. "And that is my greatest mistake, because if I had gone in front of the press at that particular time, they would have known what had happened to me." As it was Martha's allegations, eventually corroborated by McCord in 1975 after his conviction for the Watergate break-in, were relegated to the inside pages of the national paper. Her first call to Helen Thomas made page 12 of the New York Times. Her second was only noted on page 25. A complicated whistleblower. Others, like the New York Daily News, treated the affair more as whimsical gossip column fodder than a significant lead in the scandal that could ultimately bring down the government. Later, press coverage quoted anonymous Republican sources worrying over Martha's alcohol consumption and apparently declining mental health. In September, Bob Woodward visited her in New York, where she and John had moved following his resignation from Crete. He found her chatty and charming, as ever, but vague and evasive when talk turned to Watergate. He concluded it had been a wasted trip, although she did correctly predict Nixon would win big landslide in the history of the country in the upcoming election. Martha Mitchell was a complicated whistleblower in the Watergate affair. Washington Post writer Catherine Winton Evans summed up her conflicted legacy in 1979. I've always had a hard time deciding whether Martha Mitchell was a spunky, savvy lady who divined the truth about Richard Nixon earlier than a lot of other people, or simply an impossible, unreliable, self-destructious pain in the kazoo. Her initial motivation seemed to be to distance her husband from the conspiracy, even as she correctly alluded to its existence. Yet despite her insistence to David Frost that, "I believe Mr. Nixon knew all along, I would almost be willing to bet my life he planned it," it's not clear what, if any, inside knowledge she had of the break-in and its cover-ups. And all of the president's men, Woodward and Bernstein, quote their most celebrated informant, Deep Throat, as saying that Martha knows nothing, apparently, but that doesn't mean she won't talk. 50 years later, Bob Woodward revealed, as Martha's marriage began to break down in early 1974, she had given the reporter access to John Mitchell's personal papers, saying, "I hope you get the bastard." The contents of John's home office provided at least one front page installment in the Washington Post's long-running Watergate investigation. A 1971 letter from Nixon's close friend Elmer Bobst offering a $100,000 donation in exchange for favorable treatment from the Federal Trade Commission. Yet, whatever other insights she could have provided had been taken more seriously. Martha's June 1972 imprisonment alone should have indicated that the people around Richard Nixon had something to hide and were willing to go to extraordinary lengths to do so. Nixon eventually resigned in August of 1974. A few weeks later, Martha Mitchell told David Frost, "I've lost my trust in human nature. I have loved a man to the hilt, and then all of a sudden, everything turns out to be lies." John Mitchell was convicted of conspiracy, obstruction of justice, and perjury in January of 1975. That same year, Martha became sick with multiple myeloma. She died a year later. At her funeral in Pine Bluff, among the flowers sent by friends and supporters was a floral tribute that spelled out a 6-inch high message in white chrysanthemums. It read, "Martha was right." You are listening to articles from BBC News on Chris Radio. Brain freeze? Ice cream headaches can reveal a surprising amount about our health. By Elizabeth Ann Brown. If you're having ice cream headaches often, it might be worth seeing if it runs in your family and taking a second look at your non-brain freeze headaches too. It's a sweltering summer day and you're tucked into your favorite frozen treat when suddenly it feels like you've taken an ice pick to the forehead. A sharp, stabbing pain appears to come from deep within your brain. All you can do is sit there, feeling foolish as your ice cream drips until the pain wears off. Ice cream headache is a very, very common thing, says Amal Starling, a neurologist at the Mayo Clinic in Minnesota. In the U.S., who prefers chocolate ice cream. It's harmless. It comes and it goes. So why are we punished this way for eating cold things too quickly? It turns out that in addition to afflicting generations of unassuming dessert lovers, brain freeze has a decade-long history of aiding scientific progress, and it can tell you a lot about your health than you think. What is brain freeze? What most of us learn as children is to call a brain freeze or ice cream headache is referred to by scientists as cold stimulus headaches, Starling said. Researchers believe they happen due to rapid cooling at the roof of the mouth, or even in the very back of the throat, Starling says. This cooling makes the blood vessels shrink very quickly, after which they're forced to swell back up again to restore blood flow. Pain fibers on the walls of those blood vessels feed into the trigeminal nerve, the nerve responsible for processing pain signals from your forehead and face, she explains. That's why an ice cream headache feels like pressure and pain in your brain or forehead and not inside your mouth. More seriously, data suggests that cold foods or drinks can also cause heart palpitations, dubbed cold drink heart, and heart arrhythmia, especially in middle-aged males. To avoid getting cold stimulus headaches, pace yourself when it comes to chilly food and beverages, Starling says. It is rapid cooling that seems to cause brain freeze, so giving the roof of your mouth time to warm up a little between sips, licks, or bites should ward them off. But if you get overeager, who hasn't, and already have an ice cream headache, there are a couple of proven hacks to make it shorter and less painful, Starling says. She suggests using the underside of your tongue to rewarm the roof of your mouth, or if both sides of your tongue are cold, use your thumb or a warm drink instead. A surprising link. Still, why do some people get brain freezes while others can chug a milkshake with impunity? Irene Toldo, a professor of child neurology and psychiatry at the University of Pisa in Italy, and her colleagues examined 4 decades of scientific study on ice cream headaches to find out. She's partial to licorice gelato. Synthesizing research from around the world, including studies on thousands of school kids in Taiwan, Germany, Canada, and dozens of adult migraine sufferers in Brazil, Turkey, and the UK, Toledo identified several patterns. For one, the research indicates brain freeze seems to run in families. If your parents have ice cream headaches, you're likely to as well. These findings have been just correlation so far, and scientists have yet pinpoint specific genes that might be responsible for this connection. As for how pain from brain freeze can vary from person to person, the most important factor seems to be whether you have non-ice cream headaches and migraine attacks, intense headaches that can last for hours or even days. People with migraines usually experience a higher intensity of these types of headaches, Taldo told. In one small study from the 1970s, 93% of people who got migraine attacks had also had ice cream headaches, most of them with moderate to severe discomfort, while only a third of people who weren't migraine sufferers had experienced ice cream headaches. Starling herself experiences both migraine attacks and extremely painful ice cream headaches. My trigeminal nerve is very sensitive because of my migraine attacks, and so when it is then exposed to cold, it can be more significantly activated, she says. Ultimately, if you or your child experience particularly painful brain freeze, it may be worth reflecting on your headache history and taking a second look at your non-brain freeze headaches. What you may have come to accept as normal may be a serious but treatable condition you should look into. One in six women have migraine. One in 11 children have migraine. And one in 10 men have migraine, Starling said. Over 50% of people who have migraines have never even talked to a doctor about their symptoms. There is a diagnosis and treatment is available. That's all the time we have for articles from BBC News. For Chris Radio, this has been your reader, Sheila R. Brown, broadcasting from the Chicago Lighthouse. This is Chris Radio, your information station.
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0: Welcome back to An Hour of Short Stories. I'm your host, John Pritchett. Our program today features two women authors who were, in fact, contemporaries. The works of American Angelica Gibbs appeared often on the pages of The New Yorker, while many of P.D. James' crime stories are now available on DVD. Angelica Gibbs was a frequent contributor to The New Yorker, with stories appearing from 1938 to 1945. Today's short story, entitled The Test, was published in The New Yorker 15 June 1940. It will be read by Susan Sipe.
1: On the afternoon Marion took her second driver's test, Mrs. Erickson went with her.
2: "It's probably better to have someone a little older with you," Mrs. Erickson said as Marion slipped into the driver's seat beside her. "Perhaps the last time your cousin Bill made you nervous, talking too much on the way."
3: "Yes, ma'am," Marion said in her soft, unaccented voice. "They probably do like it better if a white person shows up with you."
2: "Oh, I don't think it's that," Mrs. Erickson began, and subsided after a glance at the girl's set profile. Marion drove the car slowly through the shady suburban streets. It was one of the first hot days in June, and when they reached the boulevard, they found it crowded with cars headed for the beaches.
3: "Do you want me to drive?" Mrs. Erickson asked. "I'll be glad to if you're feeling jumpy."
2: Marion shook her head. Mrs. Erickson watched her dark, competent hands and wondered for the thousandth time how the house had ever managed to get along without her, or how she had lived through those earlier years when her household had been presided over by a series of slatternly white girls who had considered housework demeaning and the care of children an added insult.
3: "You drive beautifully, Marion," she said. "Now don't think of the last time. Anybody would slide on a steep hill on a wet day like that."
2: "It takes four mistakes to flunk you," Marion said. "I don't remember doing all the things the inspector marked down on my blank."
3: "People say that they only want you to slip them a little something," Mrs. Erickson said doubtfully.
2: "No," Marion said. "That would only make it worse, Mrs. Erickson, I know."
3: The car turned right at a traffic signal into a side road and slid up to the curb at the rear of a short line of parked cars. The inspectors had not arrived yet.
2: "You have the papers?" Mrs. Erickson asked. Marion took them out of her bag, her learner's permit, the car registration, and her birth certificate. They settled down to the dreary business of waiting.
3: "It will be marvelous to have someone dependable to drive the children to school every day," Mrs. Erickson said.
2: Marion looked up from the list of driving requirements she had been studying.
3: "It'll make things simpler at the house, won't it?" she said.
2: "Oh, Marion, if I could only pay you half what you're worth."
3: "Now, Mrs. Erickson," Marion said firmly. They looked at each other and smiled with affection. Two cars with official insignia on their doors stopped across the street. The inspectors leaped out, very brisk and military in their neat uniforms. Marion's hands tightened on the wheel.
2: "There's the one who flunked me last time," she whispered, pointing to a stocky, self-important man who had begun to shout directions at the driver at the head of the line.
3: "Oh, Mrs. Erickson."
2: "Now, Marion." They smiled at each other again, rather weakly. The inspector who finally reached their car was not the stocky one, but a genial, middle-aged man who grinned broadly as he thumbed over their papers. Mrs. Erickson started to get out of the car.
3: Don't you want to come along? The inspector asked. Mandy and I don't mind company.
2: Mrs. Erickson was bewildered for a moment.
3: No, she said, and stepped to the curb. I might make Marion self-conscious. She's a fine driver, Inspector.
2: Sure thing, the inspector said, winking at Mrs. Erickson. He slid into the seat beside Marion.
3: Turn right at the corner, Mandy Lou.
2: From the curb, Mrs. Erickson watched the car move smoothly up the street. The inspector made notations in a small black book.
3: Age?
2: He inquired presently as they drove along.
3: 27.
2: He looked at Marion out of the corner of his eye.
3: Old enough to have quite a flock of pickaninnies, eh?
2: Marion did not answer.
3: Left at this corner, the inspector said,
2: and parked between that truck and the green Buick. The two cars were very close together, but Marion squeezed in between them without too much maneuvering.
3: Driven before, Mandy Lou?
2: Yes, sir. I had a license for 3 years in Pennsylvania.
3: Why do you want to drive a car?
2: My employer needs me to take her children to and from school.
3: Sure you don't really want to sneak out nights to meet some young blood? The inspector asked. He laughed as Marion shook her head.
2: Let's see you take a left at the corner and then turn around in the middle of the next block, the inspector said. He began to whistle Swanee River.
3: Make you homesick?
2: Marion put out her hand, swung around neatly in the street, and headed back in the direction from which they had come.
3: No, I was born in Scranton, Pennsylvania. The inspector feigned astonishment. You all ain't Southern? Well, dog my cats, if I didn't think you all came from down yonder.
2: No, sir.
3: Turn on to Main Street and let's see how you all does in heavier traffic.
2: They followed a line of cars along Main Street for several blocks until they came in sight of a concrete bridge which arched high over the railroad tracks.
3: Read that sign at the end of the bridge, the inspector said.
2: Proceed with caution. Dangerous and slippery weather.
3: You all sure can read fine, the inspector exclaimed. Where do you learn to do that, Mandy?
2: I got my college degree last year, Marion said. Her voice was not quite steady.
3: As the car crept up the slope of the bridge, the inspector burst out laughing. He laughed so hard he could scarcely give his next direction.
2: Stop here, he said, wiping his eyes, then start her up again. Mandy got her degree, did she?
3: Dog my cats.
2: Marion pulled up beside the curb. She put the car in neutral, pulled on the emergency, waited a moment, and then put the car into gear again. Her face was set. As she released the brake, her foot slipped off the clutch pedal and the engine stalled.
3: Now, Mistress Mandy, the inspector said, remember your degree.
2: Damn you, Marion cried. She started the car with a jerk. The inspector lost his joviality in an instant.
3: Return to the starting place, please, he said, and made four very black crosses at random in the squares on Marion's application blank.
2: Mrs. Erickson was waiting at the curb where they had left her. As Marion stopped the car, the inspector jumped out and brushed past her, his face purple.
3: What happened? Mrs. Erickson asked and looked after him with alarm.
2: Marion stared down at the wheel and her lip trembled.
3: Oh, Marion, again?
2: Marion nodded. In a sort of different way, she said, and slid over to the right-hand side of the car.

Crime novelist Phyllis Dorothy James, known as P.D. James, was born in 1920 and did not begin writing until she was in her 30s. She has received many writing awards and honors and is a life peer in the British House of Lords. More than a dozen of her works have been produced for television and are now available on DVD. Here is The Victim by P.D. James. You know Princess Ilsa Mancelli, of course. I mean by that you must have seen her on the cinema screen, on television, pictured in newspapers arriving at airports with her latest husband, relaxing on their yacht. Bejeweled at first nights, gala nights, at any night and in any place where it is obligatory for the rich and successful to show themselves, even if, like me, you have nothing but bored contempt for what I believe is called the international jet set. You can hardly live in the modern world and not know Ilsa Mancelli. And you can't fail to have picked up some scraps about her past, the brief and not particularly successful screen career, when even her heart-stopping beauty couldn't quite compensate for the paucity of talent. The succession of marriages, first to the producer who made her first film and who broke a 20-year marriage to get her, then to a Texan millionaire, lastly to a prince. About 2 months ago, I saw a nauseatingly sentimental picture of her with her 2-day-old son in a Rome nursing home. So it looks as if marriage, sanctified as it is by wealth, a title, and maternity, may be intended as her final adventure. The husband before the film producer is, I notice, no longer mentioned. Perhaps her publicity agent fears that a violent death in the family, particularly an unsolved violent death, might tarnish her bright image, blood and beauty. In the early stages of her career, they had been able to resist that cheap, vicarious thrill. But not now. Nowadays, her early history, before she married the film producer, has become a little obscure, although there is a suggestion of poor but decent parentage and early struggles suitably rewarded. I am the most obscure part of that obscurity. Whatever you know, or think you know, of Ilsa Mancelli, you won't have heard about me. The publicity machine has decreed that I be nameless, faceless, unremembered, that I no longer exist. Ironically, the machine is right. In any real sense, I don't. I married her when she was Elsie Bowman, age 17. I was assistant librarian at our local branch library and 15 years older, a 32-year-old virgin, a scholar, thin-faced, a little stooping, my meager hair already thinning. She worked on the cosmetic counter of our high street store. She was beautiful then, but with a delicate, tentative, unsophisticated loveliness which gave little promise to the polished, mature beauty which is hers today. Our story was very ordinary. She returned a book to the library one evening when I was on counter duty. We chatted. She asked me advice about novels for her mother. I spent as long as I dared finding suitable romances for her on the shelves. I tried to interest her in the books I liked. I asked her about herself, her life, her ambitions. She was the only woman I had been able to talk to. I was enchanted by her, totally and completely besotted. I used to take my lunch early and make surreptitious visits to the store, watching her from the shadow of a neighboring pillar. There is one picture which even now seems to stop my heart. She had dabbed her wrist with scent and was holding out a bare arm over the counter so that a prospective customer could smell the perfume. She was totally absorbed, her young face gravely preoccupied. I watched her silently and felt the tears smarting my eyes. It was a miracle when she agreed to marry me. Her mother, she had no father, was reconciled if not enthusiastic about the match. She didn't, as she made it abundantly plain, consider me much of a catch.
But I had a good job with prospects. I was educated. I was steady and reliable. I spoke with a grammar school accent, which, while she affected to deride it, raised my status in her eyes. Besides, any marriage for Elsie was better than none. I was dimly aware, when I bothered to think about Elsie in relation to anyone but myself, that she and her mother didn't get on. Mrs. Bowman made, as she described it, a splash. There was a full choir and peal of bells. The church hall was hired, and a sit-down meal, ostentatiously unsuitable and badly cooked, was served to 80 guests. Between the pangs of nervousness and indigestion, I was conscious of smirking waiters in short white jackets, a couple of giggling bridesmaids from the store, their freckled arms bulging from pink taffeta sleeves, hearty male relatives, red-faced and with buttonholes of carnation and waving fern, who made indelicate jokes and clapped me painfully between the shoulders. There were speeches and warm champagne, and in the middle of it all, Elsie, my Elsie, like a white rose. I suppose that it was stupid of me to imagine that I could hold her. The mere sight of our morning faces, smiling at each other's reflection in the bedroom mirror, should have warned me that it couldn't last. But poor deluded fool, I never dreamed that I might lose her except by death. Her death I dared not contemplate, and I was afraid for the first time of my own. Happiness had made a coward of me. We moved into a new bungalow chosen by Elsie, sat in new chairs chosen by Elsie, slept in a befrilled bed chosen by Elsie. I was so happy that it was like passing into a new phase of existence, breathing a different air, seeing the most ordinary things as if they were newly created. One isn't necessarily humble when greatly in love. Is it so unreasonable to recognize the value of a love like mine? To believe that the beloved is equally sustained and transformed by it? She said that she wasn't ready to start a baby,

from occasionally taking his dictation when his then-secretary was absent, to flaunting his gifts of jewelry and sharing his bed. He was everything I wasn't. Rich? His father had made a fortune from plastics shortly after the war and had left the factory to his only son. Coarsely handsome in a swarthy fashion, big-muscled, confident, attractive to women. He prided himself on taking what he wanted. Elsie must have been one of his easiest pickings. Why, I still wonder, did he want to marry her? I thought at the time that he couldn't resist depriving a pathetic, underprivileged, unattractive husband of a prize which neither looks nor talent had qualified him to deserve. I've noticed that about the rich and successful. They can't bear to see the undeserving prosper. I thought that half the satisfaction for him was in taking her away from me. That was partly why I knew I had to kill him. But now I'm not so sure. I may have done him an injustice. It may have been both simpler and more complicated than that. She was, you see, she still is, so very beautiful. I understand her better now. She was capable of kindness, good humor, generosity even, provided she was getting what she wanted. At the time we were married, and perhaps 18 months afterwards, she wanted me. Neither her egoism or her curiosity had been able to resist such a flattering, overwhelming love. But for her, marriage wasn't supremacy. It was the first and necessary step towards the kind of life she wanted and meant to have. She was kind to me, in bed and out, while I was what she wanted. But when she wanted someone else, then my need of her, my jealousy, my bitterness, she saw as a cruel and willful denial of her basic right, the right to have what she wanted. After all, I'd had her for nearly 3 years. It was 2 years more than I had any right to expect. She thought so. Her darling Rodney thought so. When my acquaintances at the library learnt of the divorce, I could see in their eyes that they thought so too. And she couldn't see what I was so bitter about. Rodney was perfectly happy to be the guilty party. They weren't, she pointed out caustically, expecting me to behave like a gentleman. I wasn't being asked to provide her with alimony. Rodney had more than enough. At one point, she came close to bribing me with Rodney's money to let her go without fuss. And yet, was it really as simple as that? She had loved me, or at least needed me for a time. Had she perhaps seen in me the father that she had lost at 5 years old? During the divorce, through which I was, as it were, gently processed by highly paid legal experts, as if I were an embarrassing but expendable nuisance to be got rid of with decent speed, I was only able to keep sane by the knowledge that I was going to kill Collingford. I knew that I couldn't go on living in a world where he breathed the same air. My mind fed voraciously on the thought of his death, savored it, began systematically and with dreadful pleasure to plan it. A successful murder depends on knowing your victim, his character, his daily routine, his weaknesses, those unalterable and betraying habits which make up the core of personality. I knew quite a lot about Rodney Collingford. I knew facts which Elsie had let fall in her first weeks with the firm, typing pool gossip. I knew the fuller and rather more intimate facts which she had disclosed in those early days in her enchantment with him, when neither prudence nor kindness had been able to conceal her obsessive preoccupation with her new boss. I should have been warned then. I knew, none better, the need to talk about the absent lover. What did I know about him? I knew the facts that were common knowledge, of course, that he was wealthy, aged 30, a notable amateur golfer,
that he lived in an ostentatious mock Georgian house on the bank of the Thames, looked after

0: by overpaid but non-resident staff, that he owned a cabin cruiser, that he was just over 6 feet tall, that he was a good businessman but reputedly close-fisted, that he was methodical in his habits. I knew a miscellaneous and unrelated set of facts about him, some of which would be useful, some important, some of which I couldn't use. I knew, and this was rather surprising, that he was good with his hands and liked making things in metal and wood. He had built an expensively equipped and large workroom in the grounds of his house and spent every Thursday evening working there alone. He was a man addicted to routine. This creativity, however mundane and trivial, I found intriguing, but I didn't let myself dwell on it. I was interested in him only so far as his personality and habits were relevant to his death. I never thought of him as a human being. He had no existence for me apart from my hate. He was Rodney Collingford, my victim. First, I decided on the weapon. A gun would have been the most certain, I suppose, but I didn't know how to get one, and was only too well aware that I wouldn't know how to load it or use it if I did. Besides, I was reading a number of books about murder at the time, and I realized that guns, however cunningly obtained, were easy to trace. And there was another thing. A gun was too impersonal, too remote. I wanted to make physical contact at the moment of death. I wanted to get close enough to see that final look of incredulity and horror as he recognized, simultaneously, me and his death. I wanted to drive a knife into his throat. I bought it 2 days after the divorce. I was in no hurry to kill Collingford. I knew that I must take my time, must be patient if I were to act in safety. One day, perhaps when we were old, I might tell Elsie, but I didn't intend to be found out. This was to be the perfect murder, and that meant taking my time. He would be allowed to live for a full year. But I knew the earlier I bought the knife, the more difficult it would be, 12 months later, to trace the purchase. I didn't buy it locally. I went by train and bus one Saturday morning to a northeast suburb and found a busy ironmonger's and general store just off the high street. There was a variety of knives on display. The blade of one I selected was about 6 inches long and was made of strong steel screwed into a plain wooden handle. I think it was probably meant for cutting linoleum. In the shop, its razor-sharp edge was protected by a strong cardboard sheath. It felt good and right in my hand. I stood in a small queue at the pay desk, and the cashier didn't even glance up as he took my notes and pushed the change towards me. But the most satisfying part of my planning was the second stage. I wanted Collingford to suffer. I wanted him to know that he was going to die. It wasn't enough that he should realize it in the last second before I drove the knife in, or in that final second before he ceased to know anything forever. 2 seconds of agony, however horrible, weren't an adequate return for what he had done to me. I wanted him to know that he was a condemned man, to know it with increasing certainty, to wonder every morning whether this might be his last day. What if this knowledge did make him cautious, put him on his guard? In this country, he couldn't go armed. He couldn't carry on his business with a hired protector always at his side. He couldn't bribe the police to watch him every second of the day. Besides, he wouldn't want to be thought a coward. I guessed that he would carry on, ostentatiously normal, as if the threats were unreal or derisory, something to laugh about with his drinking cronies. He was the sort to laugh at danger, but he would never be sure. And by the end, his nerve and confidence would be broken. Elsie wouldn't know him for the man she had married. I would have liked to have telephoned him, but that, I knew, was impractical. Calls could be traced. He might refuse to talk to me. I wasn't confident that I could disguise my voice. So the sentence of death would have to be sent by post. Obviously, I couldn't write the notes or the envelopes myself. My studies in murder had shown me how difficult it is to disguise handwriting, and the method of cutting out and sticking together letters from a newspaper seemed messy, very time-consuming, and difficult to manage wearing gloves. I knew, too, that it would be fatal to use my own small portable typewriter or any one of the machines at the library. The forensic experts could identify a machine. And then I hit on my plan. I began to spend my Saturdays and occasional half-days journeying around London and visiting shops where they sold second-hand typewriters. I expect you know the kind of shop. A variety of machines of different ages, some practically obsolete, others hardly used, arranged on tables where the prospective purchaser may try them out. There were new machines, too, and the proprietor was usually employed in demonstrating their merits or discussing higher purchase terms. The customers wandered desultorily around, inspecting the machines, stopping occasionally to type out an exploratory passage. There were little pads of rough paper stacked ready for use. I didn't, of course, use the scrap paper provided. I came supplied with my own writing materials, a well-known brand sold in every stationer's and on every railway bookstall. I bought a small supply of paper and envelopes once every 2 months, and never from the same shop. Always, when handling them, I wore a thin pair of gloves, slipping them on as soon as my typing was complete. If someone were near, I would tap out the usual drivel about the sharp brown fox or all good men coming to the aid of the party. But if I were quite alone, I would type something very different. This is the first communication, Collinford. You'll be getting them regularly from now on. They're just to let you know that I'm going to kill you. You can't escape me, Collingford. Don't bother to inform the police. They can't help you. I'm getting nearer, Collingford. Have you made your will? Not long now, Collingford. What does it feel like to be under sentence of death? The warnings weren't particularly elegant. As a librarian, I could think of a number of apt quotations which would have added a touch of individuality or style, perhaps even of sardonic humor, to the bald sentence of death. But I dared not risk originality. The notes had to be ordinary, the kind of threat which any one of his enemies, a cuckolded husband, might have sent. Sometimes I had a lucky day. The shop would be large, well supplied, nearly empty. I would be able to move from typewriter to typewriter and leave with perhaps a dozen or so notes and addressed envelopes ready to be sent. I always carried a folded newspaper in which I could conceal my writing pads and envelopes, and into which I could quickly slip my little stock of typed messages. It was quite a job to keep myself supplied with notes, and I discovered interesting parts of London and fascinating shops. I particularly enjoyed this part of my plan. I wanted Collingford to get 2 notes a week, one posted on Sunday and one on Thursday. I wanted him to come to dread Friday and Monday mornings, when the familiar typed envelope would drop on his mat. I wanted him to believe the threat was real. And why should he not believe? How could the force of my hate and resolution not transmit itself through paper and typescript to his gradually comprehending brain? I wanted to keep an eye on my victim. It shouldn't have been difficult. We lived in the same town, but our lives were worlds apart. He was a hard and sociable drinker. I never went inside a public house and would have been particularly ill at ease in the kind of public house he frequented. But from time to time I would see him in the town. Usually he would be parking his Jaguar, and I would watch his quick, almost furtive look to left and right before he returned to lock the door. Was it my imagination that he looked older, that some of the confidence had drained out of him? Once, when walking by the river on a Sunday in early spring, I saw him maneuvering his boat through Teddington Lock. Ilse, she had, I knew, changed her name after her marriage, was with him. She was wearing a white trouser suit. Her flowing hair was bound by a red scarf. There was a party. I could see two more men and a couple of girls, and hear high female squeals of laughter. I turned quickly and slouched away, as if I were the guilty one. But not before I had seen Collingford's face. This time it couldn't be mistaken. It wasn't, surely, the tedious job of getting his boat unscratched through the lock that made his face look so gray and strained. The third phase of my planning meant moving house. I wasn't sorry to go. The bungalow, feminine, chintzy, and smelling of fresh paint, and the new shoddy furniture which she had chosen, was Elsie's home, not mine. Her scent still lingered in cupboards and on pillows. In these inappropriate surroundings, I had known greater happiness than I was ever to know again. But now I paced restlessly from room to empty room, fretting to be gone. It took me 4 months to find the house I wanted. It had to be on or very near to the river, within 2 or 3 miles upstream of Collingford's house. It had to be small and reasonably cheap. Money wasn't much of a difficulty. It was a time of rising house prices, and the modern bungalow sold at £300 more than I had paid for it. I could get another mortgage without difficulty if I didn't ask too much. But I thought it likely that, for what I wanted, I should have to pay cash. The house agents perfectly understood that a man on his own found a 3-bedroom bungalow too large for him, and, even if they found me rather vague about my new requirements and irritatingly imprecise about the reasons for rejecting their offerings, they still sent me orders to view. And then, suddenly, on an afternoon in April, I found exactly what I was looking for. It actually stood on the river, separated from it only by a narrow towpath. It was a 1-bedroom, shack-like wooden bungalow with a tiled roof, set in a small, neglected plot of sodden grass and overgrown flower beds. There had once been a wooden landing stage, but now the 2 remaining planks, festooned with weeds and bags of rotted rope, were half submerged beneath the slime of the river. The paint on the small veranda had long ago flaked away. The wallpaper of twined roses in the sitting room was blotched and faded. The previous owner had left 2 old cane chairs and a ramshackle table. The kitchen was pokey and ill-equipped. Everywhere there hung a damp miasma of depression and decay. In summer, when the neighboring shacks and bungalows were occupied by holiday makers and weekenders, it would, no doubt, be cheerful enough. But in October, when I planned to kill Collingford, it would be as deserted and isolated as a disguised morgue. I bought it and paid cash. I was even able to knock £200 off the asking price. My life that summer was almost happy. I did my job at the library adequately. I lived alone in the shack, looking after myself as I had before my marriage. I spent my evenings watching television. The images flickered in front of my eyes almost unregarded, a monochrome background to my bloody and obsessive thoughts. I practiced with the knife until it was as familiar in my hand as an eating utensil. Collingford was taller than I by 6 inches. The thrust, then, would have to be upward. It made a difference to the way I held the knife, and I experimented to find the most comfortable and effective grip. I hung a bolster on a hook in the bedroom door and lunged at a marked spot for hours at a time. Of course, I didn't actually insert the knife. Nothing must dull the sharpness of its blade. Once a week, a special treat. I sharpened it to an even keener edge. 2 days before moving into the bungalow, I bought a dark blue, untrimmed track suit and a pair of light running shoes. Throughout the summer, I spent an occasional evening running on the towpath. the people who owned the neighboring chalets, when they were there, which was infrequently, got used to the sound of my television through the closed curtains and the sight of my figure jogging past their windows. I kept apart from them and from everyone, and summer passed into autumn. The shutters were put up on all the chalets except mine. The towpath became mushy with falling leaves. Dusk fell early, and the summer sights and sounds died on the river. And it was October. He was due to die on Thursday, October 17th, the anniversary of the final decree of divorce. It had to be a Thursday, the evening which he spent by custom alone in his workshop. But it was a particularly happy augury that the anniversary should fall on a Thursday. I knew that he would be there. Every Thursday for nearly a year, I had padded along the 2.5 miles of the footpath in the evening dusk and had stood briefly watching the squares of light from his windows and the dark bulk of the house behind. It was a warm evening. There had been a light drizzle for most of the day, but by dusk the skies had cleared. There was a thin white sliver of moon, and it cast a trembling ribbon of light across the river. I left the library at my usual time and said my usual good nights. I knew that I had been my normal self during the day, solitary, occasionally a little sarcastic, conscientious, betraying no hint of the inner tumult. I wasn't hungry when I got home, but made myself eat an omelet and drink 2 cups of coffee. I put on my swimming trunks and hung around my neck a plastic toilet bag containing the knife. Over the trunks I put on my tracksuit, slipping a pair of thin rubber gloves into the pocket. Then, at about 7:15, I left the shack and began my customary gentle trot along the towpath. When I got to the chosen spot opposite to Collingsford House, I could see at once that all was well. The house was in darkness, but there was the customary lighted windows of his workshop. I saw that the cabin cruiser was moored against the boathouse. I stood very still and listened. There was no sound. Even the light breeze had died, and the yellowing leaves on the riverside elms hung motionless. The towpath was completely deserted. I slipped into the shadow of the hedge, where the trees grew thickest, and found the place I had already selected. I put on the rubber gloves, slipped out of the tracksuit, and left it folded around my running shoes in the shadow of the hedge. Then, still watching carefully to left and right, I made my way to the river. I knew just where I must enter and leave the water. I had selected a place where the bank curved gently, where the water was shallow and the bottom was firm and comparatively free of mud. The water struck very cold, but I expected that. Every night during that autumn I had bathed in cold water to accustom my body to the shock. I swam across the river with my methodical but quiet breaststroke, hardly disturbing the dark surface of the water. I tried to keep out of the path of moonlight, but from time to time I swam into its silver gleam and saw my red-gloved hands parting in front of me as if they were already stained with blood. I used Collingford's landing stage to clamber out the other side. Again I stood still and listened. There was no sound except for the constant moaning of the river and the solitary cry of a nightbird. I made my way silently over the grass. Outside the door of his workroom I paused again. I could hear the noise of some kind of machinery. I wondered whether the door would be locked, but it opened easily when I turned the handle. I moved into a blaze of light. I knew exactly what I had to do. I was perfectly calm. I was over in about 4 seconds. I don't think he really had a chance. He was absorbed in what he had been doing, bending over a lathe, and the sight of an almost naked man walking purposely towards him left him literally impotent with surprise. But after that first paralyzing second he knew me. Oh, yes, he knew me. Then I drew my right hand from behind my back and struck. The knife went in as sweetly as if the flesh had been butter. He staggered and fell. I had expected that, and I let myself go loose and fell on top of him. His eyes were glazed, his mouth opened, and there was a rush of dark red blood. I twisted the knife viciously in the wound, relishing the sound of tearing sinews. Then I waited. I counted five deliberately, then raised myself from his prone figure and crouched behind him before withdrawing the knife. When I withdrew it, there was a fountain of sweet-smelling blood which curved from his throat like an arch. There was one thing I shall never forget. The blood must have been red. What other color could it have been? But at the time and forever afterwards, I saw it as a golden stream. I checked my body for bloodstains before I left the workshop and rinsed my arms under the cold tap at his sink. My bare feet made no marks on the wooden block flooring. I closed the door quietly after me and, once again, stood listening. Still no sound. The house was dark and empty. The return journey was more exhausting than I had thought possible. The river seemed to have widened, and I thought I should never reach my home shore. I was glad I had chosen a shallow part of the stream and that the bank was firm. I doubt whether I could have drawn myself up through a welter of mud and slime. I was shivering violently as I zipped up my tracksuit, and it took precious seconds to get on my running shoes. After I had run about a mile down the towpath, I weighted the toilet bag containing the knife with stones from the path and hurled it into the middle of the river. I guessed that they would drag part of the Thames for the weapon, but they could hardly search the whole stream. And, even if they did, the toilet bag was one sold at the local chain store, which anyone might have bought, and I was confident that the knife could never be traced to me. Half an hour later, I was back in my shack. I had left the television on, and the news was just ending. I made myself a cup of hot cocoa and sat to watch it. I felt drained of thought and energy, as if I had just made love. I was conscious of nothing but my tiredness, my body's coldness gradually returning to life in the warmth of the electric fire, and a great peace. He must have had quite a lot of enemies. It was nearly a fortnight before the police officers got round to interviewing me. Two officers came, a detective inspector and a sergeant, both in plain clothes. The sergeant did most of the talking. The other just sat, looking round at the sitting room, glancing out at the river, looking at the two of us from time to time from cold gray eyes, as if the whole investigation were a necessary bore. The sergeant said the usual reassuring platitudes about just a few questions. I was nervous, but that didn't bother me. They would expect me to be nervous. I told myself that. Whatever I did, I mustn't try to be clever. I mustn't talk too much. I had decided to tell them I spent the whole evening watching television, confident that no one would be able to refute this. I knew that no friends would have called on me. I doubted whether my colleagues at the library even knew where I lived. And I had no telephone, so I need not fear that a caller's ring had gone unanswered during that crucial hour and a half. On the whole, it was easier than I had expected. Only once did I feel myself at risk. That was when the inspector suddenly intervened. He said in a harsh voice,
1: "He married your wife, didn't he? Took her away from you, some people might say. Nice piece of goods, too, by the look of her. Didn't you feel any grievance? Or was it all nice and friendly? You take her, old chap. No hard feelings, that kind of thing."
0: It was hard to accept the contempt in his voice, but if he hoped to provoke me, he didn't succeed. I had been expecting this question. I was prepared. I looked down at my hands and waited a few seconds before I spoke. I knew exactly what I would say. I could have killed Collingford myself when she first told me about him, but I had come to terms with it. She went for the money, you see. And if that's the kind of wife you have, well, she's going to leave you sooner or later. Better sooner than when you have a family. You tell yourself good riddance. I don't mean I felt that at first, of course, but I feel it in the end, sooner than I expected, really. That was all I said about Elsie, then or ever. They came back 3 times. They asked if they could look around my shack. They looked round it. They took away 2 of my suits and a track suit for examination. 2 weeks later, they returned them without comment. I never knew what they suspected, or even if they did suspect. Each time they came, I said less, not more. I never varied my story. I never allowed them to provoke me into discussing my marriage or speculating about the crime. I just sat there, telling them the same thing over and over again. I never felt in any real danger. I knew that they had dragged some links of the river, but that they hadn't found the weapon. In the end, they gave up. I always had the feeling that I was pretty low on their list of suspects, and that, by the end, their visits were merely a matter of form. It was 3 months before Elsie came to see me. I was glad that it wasn't earlier. It might have looked suspicious if she had arrived at the shack when the police were with me. After Collingford's death, I hadn't seen her. There were pictures of her in the national and local newspapers, fragile in somber furs and black hat at the inquest, bravely controlled at the crematorium, sitting in her drawing room in afternoon dress and pearls with her husband's dog at her feet, the personification of loneliness and grief. I can't think who could have done it. He must have been a madman. Rodney hadn't an enemy in the world. That statement caused some ribald comment at the library. One of the assistants said, "He's left her a fortune, I hear." Lucky for her, she had an alibi. She was at the London Theater all the evening watching Macbeth. Otherwise, from what I've heard of our Rodney Collingford, people might have started to get ideas about his fetching little widow. Then he gave me a sudden embarrassed glance, remembering who the widow was. And so on Friday evening she came. She drove herself and was alone. The dark green sob drove up at my ramshackle gate. She came into the sitting room and looked round in a kind of puzzled contempt. After a moment, still not speaking, she sat in one of the fireside chairs and crossed her legs, moving one caressingly against the other. I hadn't seen her sitting like that before. She looked up at me. I was standing stiffly in front of her chair, my lips dry. When I spoke, I couldn't recognize my own voice. "So you've come back?" She stared at me incredulous, and then she laughed. "To you? Back for keeps? Don't be silly, darling. I've just come to pay a visit. Besides, I wouldn't dare to come back, would I? I might be frightened that you'd stick a knife into my throat." I couldn't speak. I stared at her, feeling the blood drain from my face. Then I heard her high, rather childish voice. It sounded almost kind. "Don't worry. I shan't tell. You were right about him, darling. You really were. He wasn't at all nice, really. And mean. I didn't care so much about your meanness. After all, you don't earn so very much, do you? But he had 500,000. Think of it, darling. I've been left 500,000. And he was so mean that he expected me to go on working as his secretary even after we were married. I typed all his letters. I really did. All that he sent home, anyway. And I had to open his post every morning, unless the envelopes had a secret little sign on them he told his friends about to show that they were private. I said through bloodless lips, "So all my notes?" "He never saw them, darling." "Well, I didn't want to worry him, did I? And I knew they were from you. I knew when the first one arrived. You never could spell communication, could you? I noticed that when you used to write to the house agents and the solicitor before we were married. It made me laugh, considering that you're an educated librarian, and I was only a shop assistant.
2: So you knew all the time. You knew that it was going to happen.
0: Well, I thought I might. But he really was horrible, darling. You can't imagine. And now I've got 500,000. Isn't it lucky that I have an alibi? I thought you might come on that Thursday, and Rodney never did enjoy a serious play. After that brief visit, I never saw or spoke to her again. I stayed in the shack, but life became pointless after Collingsford's death. Planning his murder had been an interest, after all. Without Elsie, and without my victim, there seemed little point in living. And about a year after his death, I began to dream. I still dream, always on a Monday and a Friday. I live through it all again. The noiseless run along the towpath, over the mush of damp leaves, the quiet swim across the river, the silent opening of his door, the upward thrust of the knife, the vicious turn in the wound, the animal sound of tearing tissues, the curving stream of golden blood. Only the homeward swim is different. In my dream, the river is no longer a cleansing dream, luminous under the sickle moon, but a clawing, impenetrable, slow-moving bog of vicious blood through which I struggle in impotent panic towards a steadily receding shore. I know about the significance of the dream. I've read all about the psychology of guilt. Since I lost Elsie, I've done all my living through books. But it doesn't help. And I no longer know who I am. I know I used to be our local assistant librarian, gentle, scholarly, timid, Elsie's husband. But then I killed Collingsford. The man I was couldn't have done that. He wasn't that kind of person. So who am I? It isn't really surprising, I suppose, that the library committee suggested so tactfully that I ought to look for a less exacting job. A less exacting job than the post of assistant librarian? But you can't blame them. No one can be efficient and keep his mind on the job when he doesn't know who he is. Sometimes, when I'm in a public house, and I seem to spend most of my time there nowadays since I've been out of work, I'll look over someone's shoulder at the newspaper photograph of Elsie and say, "That's the beautiful Ilse Mancelli. I was her first husband." I've got used to the way people sidle away from me, the ubiquitous pub bore, their eyes averted, their voices suddenly hearty. But sometimes, perhaps because they've been lucky with the horses and feel a spasm of pity for a poor, deluded sod, they push a few coins over the counter to the barman before making their way to the door and buy me a drink.

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I'm John Pritchett. 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

0: The Chicago Lighthouse recently released its impact report for 2024. In a joint statement from Janet Slick, President and Chief Executive Officer, and Thomas Deutsch, Chair of the Board of Trustees, they said, "We officially opened the Foglio Residences, expanding services to include affordable housing. As the first U.S. building designed specifically for people who are blind or visually impaired, financed through low-income housing tax credits, it represents a breakthrough step towards greater accessibility for our organization, our city, and our country. 2024 was also a year like no other at the Lighthouse. As we have since 1906, we remain dedicated to our mission of helping people who are blind, visually impaired, disabled, and veterans build skills and confidence to thrive within their communities. Thriving looks different for everyone. For some, it means moving into an apartment with features designed to accommodate vision loss. 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And for many, it's simply the relief of finding a supportive community that understands their unique challenges and experiences." 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
6: Good evening, everyone. We're on Chris Radio, and this we're for the Chicago Lighthouse for the Blind, and this program is called Short Read. I'm your host and volunteer reader, Joe Perkins. Welcome back. If you've been listening to this program for the past several months, you know that we've read works by a mix of writers ranging from Anton Chekhov in the late 19th century to contemporary writers like Sally Rooney. We've heard from famous writers like James Thurber and Raven Carver, and from emerging authors like Sinja Banu, Kate Young Foster, Brandon Williams, and Jane Peck. Well, this evening, I've decided to go temporary again with a young author named Catherine Dahm, who I really like for a couple of reasons. First off, she's very talented, as you're going to see, or hear anyway. And second, she lives, guess where? Chicago. Let's hope she's a White Sox fan, then I'll really be crazy about her. Well, I came across her story entitled Hallelujah in the New England Review, which is, of course, a very prestigious literary magazine read by lit snobs like myself. and I just really loved it right off the bat, right off the very first reading. I really fell in love with the story. I hope you're going to like it, too, just as much as I did when you hear me read it for you this evening. Let me read you this very brief thumbnail bio of Ms. Dahm from the author section of the New England Review. Catherine Dahm was raised in Philadelphia and now lives in Chicago. Her short fiction has appeared in Plowshares and the Harvard Advocate, and she received her MFA from the programs in writing at the University of California, Irvine. She's currently working on a novel. I couldn't find much else on Ms. Dahm, so I reached out to her, and she was good enough to send us this comment about the story. I'll read it for you here. It says, "Hello, and thanks so much for listening to this story. Real life has plenty of ridiculous moments, wild coincidences, and intimate conversations, and yet I'm always hungry for more of them. I think most of us are, and I think that's why a lot of us love fiction. This story in particular came from that desire for more. I also love fiction because you can bend reality as much or as little as you like. In my writing, I don't usually bend reality much at all, so this story is something of an exception for me. Part of the reason I wanted to here was to think about loneliness. Sometimes I think that loneliness might be the hardest part of any experience. So what if you could have a very personal or difficult experience, but somehow subtract the loneliness? Just out of curiosity, what does that look like? I have vivid memories of high school, and a lot of them were used here. My day job also involves working with teenagers, and I just love them. This story probably also stems from my affection for the teen years and the kids who are still making their way through them. I hope you enjoy it. So we're going to listen when we're hearing the story for what she's talking about. That she takes the loneliness or maybe privacy somehow out of the events of the story, so that you have the voyeur's eye and get to see all these things happening, all these people at the same time, with some insight into the why and what they're thinking and stuff. It's interesting, the technique she used here. I have a friend who's a professional actor, and he said to me once, all stories are character-driven, and all great stories are about great characters. That's always stuck with me, and I think he's right, to tell you the truth. That's what I believe about literature, is it's always about the characters. This story tonight, Miss Dom's story, it's all about her characters. And there's a big difference in writing characters that are stereotypes and writing characters that are familiar. Stereotype characters represent lazy writing. Anyone can do that. It takes, you know, a writer to do better. And I think Miss Dom has a gift for writing characters that are familiar. That's what you've heard me talk about since we started doing the show. That's craftsmanship, the craft of the writer. It demonstrates the writer's skill at observing and understanding real people, having empathy for who they are and what they're going through. And then on top of all else, having the artistry or craftsmanship to be able to translate that to the page in a way that she can connect it to the reader. It doesn't matter if you're a dinosaur like me who graduated from high school well before the turn of the previous century. No, not Anton Chekhov's century. I'm not that old. Or you're about to graduate in a week or two in the class of 2022. You will recognize the characters in Hallelujah. You'll recognize them as people you know. You might even find yourself somewhere in this story. You'll have to listen. So, without any further delay, let's get going. We'll read Hallelujah by Catherine Dom. Everybody's parents are splitting up. That's what the junior class discovers when they all come back to school after winter break. And everybody means everybody. The only exceptions are the parents who are already divorced or widowed or never married in the first place. In some ways, this is a relief. Many of the students spent the week between Christmas and New Year's more imminently preoccupied with the question of how to tell their friends than with the fate of their families. Noah, for example, hates attention. He can barely look at a waitress in the eye when he orders, let alone deliver bad news about himself. Zach can't stand the idea of anyone feeling sorry for him. April has reported so much drama in her life this year that she thinks her friends might not even believe this latest piece of news. But when they and the others finally worked up the courage, their confidants' faces bloom not with pity, but rather surprise. It's happening to their parents, too. Eventually, even those that plan to tell no one admit what's happening, feeling some of them in consonance with their peers for the first time. It's a hell of a coincidence. People think GMOs? People think sunspots? Mia, Taylor, and Preston talk about ordering a kit online and sneaking out to the reservoir one night to test the water supply. But they never quite get their act together. Stephanie says it's been a long time coming for hers. Dustin walks the halls glassy-eyed and confused. Lauren says her father has left them. Her twin sister, Elizabeth, corrects her. No, their father has escaped from their mother. Christina's brother, a college freshman, tells her that the failure of their parents' marriage was rooted in its unstable foundations in the bourgeois dream. And he sends her a copy of the Marx Engels Reader. She likes the idea of reading it better than reading it. There's almost nothing about women in it at all. Cystic acne is at an all-time high. Everyone's cuticles are ragged. Some of them Google the new medicines in their parents' cabinets to see if any will help them sleep. The guidance counselor locks her door. Okay. Mr. Cole, the physics teacher, can tell that everyone is restless, but he doesn't know why, and it makes him nervous in turn. He jingles the coins in his pocket as he lectures. He's explaining quantum tunneling, telling them that due to the wave nature of matter, the molecules that compose a solid wall could, theoretically, spontaneously align such that a hand or even a whole person would pass through. A person sitting on a chair could all of a sudden tumble to the floor, like some sort of stochastic prank. Elijah never raises his hand when he talks, but teachers love him anyway. And now he asks, how likely is that to happen? His parents split up a long time ago, like the day after he was born, so he has a little more energy than the rest of the class. Kelsey sticks a piece of gum under her desk for the first time in her life. I'm glad you asked that, says Mr. Cole, turning back to the smart board. The school is outfitted with digital whiteboards, complete with a set of stylus pens in blue, green, red, and black that correspond to the hex shades 0000FF, 00FF00, FF0000, and 000000, respectively. The machines can do anything. They can act like a computer monitor, play movies, record lessons, etc. Some teachers are quick to adapt, but most have been slow. They tease Mr. Prolix, the French teacher, for using his as a blank screen for his overhead projector. Mr. Cole is partial to the blue stylus. He writes 1 and then divides it by a denominator with a long, long exponent underlying the for emphasis. When he drags a dashed box around the figure and clicks the button that is supposed to convert his handwriting to text, nines and zeros in Times New Roman fill the screen, scattered like jacks. The computer has trouble converting any mathematical expressions to text, much less those with superscripts, and even less those with subscripts underlined for emphasis. Dang it, he says. This happens almost every class, and a student reaction moves in waves from frustration to affection to bemusement. Today, several of them find themselves unexpectedly moved. It is beautiful, the way he keeps trying. Dang it, he repeats when the undo button fails, as it often does. He pushes a few more times, harder, as if it's a real button, not a picture of one on the screen. With his other hand, he jingles the coins in his pocket. Allison doodles in her new notebook. Insanity is doing the same thing over and over again, but expecting different results, Einstein attributed. How many times do you think it's ever happened, asks Harrison, like in the history of time? Mr. Cole gives up on the board. Frankly, no one has actually seen a macroscopic object tunnel through an obstacle. We could go to the end of the universe and only observe this on the atomic level. But that's the beauty of probability, he says, trying to keep the magic. It always could happen. For example, he takes one of the coins out of his pocket. If I flip a coin 10 times, how many times should I get heads? There are 16 and 17-year-olds, and there is silence as they contemplate whether he requires a verbal answer to the question. Eventually, William says, 5?
4: Exactly, says the teacher, taking momentum where he can get it. But say I flip a coin and the first five times I get heads. What's the probability that I get heads the sixth time?
6: Well, it might be loaded, says Shane. It might be a two-headed quarter. I would check the coin, especially if I was gambling.
4: Okay.
6: At the mention of gambling, everyone's attention turns invisibly to Brooke. Her parents broke up because her dad bet the mortgage away, in secret, a financial infidelity somehow even more shameful than the sexual infidelity that broke up Vanessa's parents and Trevor's. Mr. Cole's jingling becomes more urgent.
4: Just assume it's a fair coin. Do I definitely have to get tails next?
6: Seeing Shane start to open his mouth again, Mr. Cole quickly continues,
4: Nope.
6: The chances are 50-50, just like for all the other flips. Thinking otherwise is actually called the gambler's fallacy, Shane, which is to say that even though it is truly inconceivably long shot that anyone has ever walked through a wall, it still could have happened once, twice, 100 times.
4: But if you multiply never by a million, that's still basically never, says Erica.
6: Ah, but never and basically never are two very different things, especially to a quantum machination.
4: But I just don't understand how that's useful, Erica insists.
6: Lewis writes in his notebook in squared off letters, Player 2 has entered the game.
4: Erica goes on, like, that just sounds so self-indulgent, like, ooh, look at me. I found the tiniest number.
6: She might get in trouble for attitude, except Mr. Cole is nice, and Erica's voice is wavering like she's about to cry. Everyone who has a class with her knows the sound. Erica is an emotional champion. Any student can get worked up in English or social studies, especially when they're all feeling so tender. But only Erica can swing it during a hard science block.
4: Stephen scratches his scalp and watches the flakes of dandruff settle on a black lab table. By the time he tunes back in, tears are streaming down Erica's face and she's crying.
6: So it's not different. It's not different from classical physics at all.
4: Mr. Cole is visibly uncomfortable now and the coins are jingling at a furious pace. Nevertheless, he's unwilling to betray the principles of quantum mechanics.
6: It's the difference in rounding, if you like to think of it that way.
4: Kevin, in the back row, looks at the diagram of a gyroscope. That's how he feels, he thinks. His outside spinning one way, his inside spinning another.
6: May I go to the bathroom? Asks Erica.
4: Mr. Cole, relieved, you may. Everyone watches her rummage in the front pocket of her backpack and leave with a tampon hidden against her wrist, like a switchblade.
6: The clock on the wall reads 12:27. Kelvin, who was born on December 27th, makes a wish. Mr. Cole lets them out 3 minutes early. Eventually, word makes its way through the faculty grapevine. Teachers have noticed the lagging energy, but they've also been pleasantly aware of the lack of parental interference this year. Fewer grade disputes, fewer emails coaxing unnecessary disability accommodations. Now they understand. They take pity. Miss Gutierrez brings donuts for them every single class, even when they're not first block. Mr. Pratt, a notorious grade deflator, gives them a pop quiz with their only instruction is to say a good deed they've done, and no matter what anybody says, they get an A. Coach Katie stops putting the red dot in her attendance book when girls ask to be excused from gym swim for feminine issues, and she lets them get away with sitting it out week after week. They love the feeling, sitting on the sidelines, answering anyone who asks what's wrong with a wordless, meaningful look. Reliably now, there are 4 or 5 girls on the bench every day. The graffiti in the girls' bathroom spiders outwards. At the center of one door, love is a lie. Below that, everything is. We are living in a simulation. Then someone has filled in an impressive area of the rest of the door with matrix-style binary. Somebody else
4: added a face to all the zeros. Above the toilet paper dispenser, I'm ugly. Beside it, you're beautiful. Beside that, how would you know? Next to the little wall-mounted trash can, I am so sad. Next to it, we all are. There's something like that in every stall. Whether because the girls sit down to pee or because they're socialized to carry a lot of pens, the boys' room on the other side of the wall has comparatively little. Jason has a skinny head, a pretty good drawing of Beaker from the Muppets, and a reply in blue saying, "It's true, I do." At lunch, they compare lives. Today is Friday, Crispito Day, the best day of the week.

category is impossible, and the art and literature section isn't much better. Who are all these strangers that once dominated the American imagination? What are all these titles that don't ring a single bell? This far out, even the science and nature cards are booby-trapped with misinformation. "Poor Pluto," says Ian. The therapist's style is 0 to 60, and they agree that she segues from, like, Lawrence Welk to superpersonal questions way too fast. Brittany breaks the seal on her peach iced tea. Out of literally nowhere, she looks up yesterday and is like, "Do you think your brother was the unifying force in your family before he moved away?" And I'm crying, like, "Yeah, I guess so, but also, who mentioned my brother? That's so random." Adam, the one person in the conversation who doesn't see Dr. Shields, is jealous. One table over, a few of them are talking about the in-home masseur that the moms employ. It's the same guy, Adler. They don't know if that's his first name or his last name, but he and his portable table are in one of their living rooms nearly every afternoon of the week. It's so awkward, right? I come home like, "Hi, Mom. Hi, random man who is here to touch my mom." Amber dips a Crispito in viscous cheese mix, and an unbroken line extends from the checkered paper tray to her mouth until Marcus breaks it with his finger. Courtney laughs. Rachel, who grew up without a mother, says, "Oh, be nice to your mama." "I hate mayonnaise so much," says Ethan, watching Blake squeeze some out of a packet onto a turkey sandwich. "I have to leave. I'll come back when you're done." They're all eating chocolate chip cookies. They're crazy about those cookies. The rumor is that the cafeteria is going to shrink the circumference next year, and everyone's indignant but unsurprised. These things are the size of their faces, and they only cost $1.50. By the vending machine, George throws a full iced coffee in a trash can, and all the liquid blasts out. Kimberly, who everyone says laughs like a seal, laughs like a seal. Okay. Ashley is disappointed to have missed recording the splash, and she puts her phone in Sean's face. "I'm taking a video. Do something funny, and I'll stop. Do something funny, and I'll stop. Sean, do something funny, and I'll stop." Monica and Jacqueline look into each other's eyes. "Life is random. Life is so random," they say, and only feel about 80% of what they hoped to feel. By Valentine's Day, half the class couples have broken up, and the other half have doubled down, motivated not to repeat the mistakes of their parents. Their grade is the second most prude after the freshmen, so there wasn't even that many to begin with, and everyone keeps an eye on the remaining pairs. Chelsea and Brandon love the attention. They sit in the hallway all afternoon, twisted up like a Tootsie Roll wrapper. They stick their faces together in the kind of kiss where nothing moves except their mouths, like something in an aquarium. They're always touching, actively touching, and their friends never quite know where to look. Nicole gets tough. She starts knocking the books out of Corey's hands and greeting him, "What's up, nerd?" before kissing him like it's funny. Sarah and Kayla skip so much school together, it's crazy that they're not failing. Mario makes a concerted effort to say sweet things to Alex, but she never seems to be satisfied. He says, "You're everything I want and more." She pouts, says, "What's the more? What's the excess?" A lot of them have sex for the first time that spring, couples and otherwise. The correlation is undisputable. The causation varies. For some, it is an act of rebelliousness or the upshot of their newfound privacy. For most, it's just the right time. The quality varies.
Tyler and Jasmine knock it out of the park the very

0: first time. Probably from extensive internet research and the fact that they'd already done everything but. They high-five afterwards. Lindsay usually has a good time, but she always gets a stomachache later. Evan always gets blackout drunk beforehand. He's had sex 5 or 6 times, but doesn't remember any of it. Kelly likes the feeling okay, but she hates how Devin's attention seems to go up, up, and away the moment they start. She knows he's probably focusing on not finishing too soon, but she doesn't like it. She grimaces to see if he'll even notice, and gets mad at him when he doesn't. "That's entrapment," he says, and she shrugs. In Dr. Ballard's history class, they're making monuments. Group A is doing the moon landing. Group D is making a big glittery spiderweb for the invention of the internet. Group B is making a model of Tiananmen Square. Colin means well, but he's not very competent. His group keeps giving him busy work, bits of balsa wood to slice up that they don't plan to use at all. Group C is starting over because they only just found out that the East Coast-West Coast hip-hop rivalry doesn't meet the parameters of the assignment, which calls for something that appears in their textbook. Dr. Ballard inspects their progress. He spent his youth in the Navy, and he still walks like he's on a submarine, wide-legged, ducking. Alexandra is jittery with desire. In 8 minutes, she'll pass Victor in the hallway, and they'll make out in the stairwell for 3 minutes before they have to go to the next block. Jenny, in Group E, applies a thin bead of Elmer's glue to a cotton ball mushroom cloud, thinks of how scared everyone must have been when they first tested the atomic bomb, and starts to cry. Antonio thinks of the moon landing, how excited everyone must have been, and he starts to cry a little too. Across the hall in Mr. Maldonado's history class, they've been watching movies for weeks. Mr. Maldonado, who is also Mary's dad, separated from his wife and understandably has been phoning it in. The big news on that front is that he forgot about the nudity in the crucible and tried to block out the body parts. But since the movie was projected, everything just appeared on top of the scrap paper he held up. Laugh out loud. Heather wrote it as it happened in big hooping letters right over the top of her notes. I'm losing track of time here. I forgot we're going to have to take a break here. It'll just be a short break, about 2 minutes for some identification and some announcement that will come from Sandy Maria, our station manager. So for on Chris Radio here for the Chicago Lighthouse, this show is called Short Read. I am your host and volunteer reader, Joe Perkins. Tonight we're reading Alleluia by Catherine Dahm, and we will be back in about 2 minutes to read the second half and go from there. See you soon.
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0: Welcome back. I hope you enjoyed those important messages. For the Chicago Lighthouse here on Chris Radio, this is once again the program called A Short Read. I am your host and volunteer reader, Joe Perkins. This is the show, as you know, where we read and briefly discuss a short story each evening. And tonight we're reading Hallelujah from a Chicago writer named Catherine Dom. We're about halfway through, roughly, and we're going to go back and pick up where we left off, but I'll reread that last paragraph so that we can kind of pick up the momentum again from where we left. Across the hall in Mr. Maldonado's history class, they've been watching movies for weeks. Mr. Maldonado, who was also Mary's dad, separated from his wife and understandably has been phoning it in. The big news on that front is that he forgot about the nudity in The Crucible and tried to block out the body parts, but since the movie was projected, everything just appeared on top of the scrap paper he held up. LOL, Heather wrote, as it happened, in big looping letters right over top of her notes. A lot of newly single parents moved to the same apartment compound, Forest Village, because it has a month-to-month availability and it's right across the street from the city limit and the city's concomitant taxes. Real estate agents call it the penalty box. Kylie's mom and dad sell their house a lot faster than they thought they would, and now both parents live on opposite sides of the complex. Forest Village isn't next to a forest, it's next to a golf course. Everyone with parents there is on a group chat, and it's actually pretty fun and convenient. Someone's always around, though not the same set every day since everyone is on a different custody schedule. Tony, Shannon, Jamie, and Kristen are 7 on, 7 off, just like the school's alternating blue week, yellow week. Derek and Kendra do the weekdays at Mom's and the weekend at Dad's. Molly just stays with her mom. Her father, whose mother died when he himself was a junior in high school, says the children weren't meant to be separated from their mothers. Molly understands where he's coming from, but wishes he'd push the issue a little harder. Eddie has an infuriating schedule his parents found online called the 522. He just keeps his clothes in a bag in his car because he can't keep track of where he's supposed to be on a given night. Scott still isn't home, but he's right down the street from Forest Village, so he's an honorary member. His parents switch off living in the house, and their longtime cleaning woman, Vicky, erases all signs of the departing one on Saturday mornings before the arrival of the other. There are 15 minutes left in Latin class, the last class before spring break, when Miss Simpson asks them to put their books away and pull their desks into a circle. Everyone knows what's coming, and everyone thinks, please, Magistra, please don't do this to us. Bianca writes, no, no, no, no, no, on her palm. Before Thanksgiving, Magistra Simpson gathered them in a similar circle and implored them to put off drinking apropos of nothing, even asking people to raise their hands if they had started experimenting with alcohol. She reminded them that in the Aeneid, junior year was spent reading the Aeneid, The reason the Trojan horse gambit worked was that the townspeople were drowsed in wine when the Greeks joyfully emerged from that dark womb of wood, like the sentinels of Troy. The students, too, would not perform their best under the influence of alcohol. They had been bad enough, but then before winter break, she gave them an earnest, unprompted disquisition on sexual safety. Not just condoms, which would have been bearable, but emotional safety, too. She said, yes, Aeneas was fated to bring the household gods to Latium and found Rome, but Dido wasn't fated to die. That could have been avoided with proper communication. Now she looks into their eyes one by one and says, I hear all of your parents are getting divorced. Caleb closes his eyes like he's trying to forget object permanence. Whitney reads the laminated chart above the blackboard with every possible version of the regular first conjugation verb to love. Second person plural imperfective passive is ridiculous. Emma Bimini. She wonders whether 2,000 years ago some plebeian giggled as he said it. Natalie looks down across the circle. Joseph's toe looks like it's about to slip out of his fisherman's sandal, and if that happens, Natalie honestly thinks she might vomit. She hates feet. Magistra Simpson wears dark clothing with high, lacy collars and has a little daughter born on Halloween. It's too perfect. Whenever anyone puts Mrs. Simpson at the top of their page, she crosses it out with her purple pen and writes, Miss. She's pulling some text up on the smart board. Miss Simpson believes that Latin poetry can be cathartic, and for maybe two people in the class, it is. But the others are twisting in their seats, longing for release. One door over, the Spanish students stream out after an early adios. Across the hall, the French students put away the magazines and glue sticks they've been using to make yet another poster collage about Paris. Can you see this, Cameron? She asks, selecting new colors from the drop-down menu. Miss Simpson uses the smart board to color-code all the syntax. Cameron, who is colorblind, only figured this out recently. Only recently realized this is why he's doing so poorly in the class. Poorly at Franklin Center means B-. The lines on the board are the sections of the Aeneid where Dido prepares to burn all of Aeneas' stuff. Luckily, Amy's not in the class because apparently her mom did the same thing on the front lawn on the front lawn of their house, minus the self-immolation, of course. Miss Simpson parses one of Dido's laments to her sister, Anna, pointing out the ellipse of the word mihi and the layer synecdoche of woman's bedroom for marriage bed, for marriage. It was not permitted for me to spend life ignorant of marriage, without reproach, like a wild beast, untouched by such cares. They already did this scene months ago, but this time, Maddie pulls a foot into her lap and copies the Latin into the dirty, white midsoles of her sneakers like she's all the way back in eighth grade. By the time Miss Simpson has scanned three more lines, half the class is weeping, even though they know all this is just anti-Carthage propaganda for Virgil's contemporaries. They cry so easily, it's embarrassing. That good, you all, Miss Simpson says, her eyes brimming a little too. That's really good work. Vincent comes in the morning after spring break whistling Handel's Messiah. Tara, upstairs at her locker, is humming it too. Vincent is whistling the bass part. Tara is humming the alto part. It's one of the songs they're singing for choir, even though Mr. Peckinpah says the administration is really on his ass, excuses French, to do more secular stuff. You can't have G-O-O-D without G-O-D, he says, at least when it comes to choral music. He loves jokes that make the students groan. Where does the Queen keep her armies? He'll ask. How does NASA organize a party? In her sleeveys, they all respond week after week. They plan it. They're doing the Hallelujah Chorus in the spring because Mr. Peckinpah has been given a quota for sacred music each concert, and he spent the winters on carols. The basses are drilling a couple of passages. The rule of thumb for amateur choral music is the more voices at once, the better. The dangerous moments are when a voice part is exposed. For the Lord God Omnipotent phrases at the beginning, or the basses coming in first on the King of Kings, call and response. More than half of the rehearsal time is spent practicing those phrases while the other voice parts slump and look at their phones. The choir is always about two standard deviations better than the band, maybe because Mr. Peckinpah accepts the limitations of the form. Four notes at a time is all he asks for, very occasionally eight, and the day before the concert, he tells the people who don't know the music that now's not the time to learn. He says to mouth watermelon like a background actor. The band teacher, Mr. Harvey, meanwhile, picks things with a lot of moving parts, and the songs always give the impression of being not quite seaworthy. He also says things like, the possibilities are infantile, when he means infinite, which delights them. It's wonderful to feel smarter than an adult. It bodes well for the whole rest of their lives. The spring newspaper goes out. Over cereal, Thomas's mother says she's looking forward to the chorus band concert in a few weeks. Over burgers, Thomas's father says the same thing. Thomas decides they can work that out amongst themselves. He doesn't want to set a precedent as a go-between. At their Friday family meeting, Emily's parents announce that they will be attending all school events, such as the spring concert, as a unit, with the caveat that they will continue to revisit this policy as circumstances unfold. Post-break, there are a lot of new cars in the parking lot. Consolation from guilty parents. Because they're sleepy and upset, and because most accidents happen in the first 6 months of having a license, everybody gets in the fender benders. Dennis hits Logan's rusty Crown Victoria, pulling in late to block one. And Logan's car is so beat up that he tells Dennis, don't worry about it. Dennis feels weird about that because he doesn't like Logan, but now he has to. The parties grow outrageous. Logistically, they're easier to plan than any other time, at first because it's so easy to lie. Parents are seeking time and space to lick their own wounds. They're away on business trips. They're visiting their own parents, and things are too fraught right now for corroborating the whereabouts of their children with their ex or soon-to-be ex-spouses. But soon, subterfuge isn't even necessary. In the arms race of cooling parenting, two dads and one mom have opened their homes to no-questions-asked Dionysian revelry. Mrs. Crawford hires a bartender. The Barker's house is up for sale, and they are allowed to do whatever they want to the basement. They paint the walls with Franklin Charter and sign their names. It's sweet that this is where their minds go when anything is possible. The Venn diagram of friends overlaps further and further. After junior prom, a few of the more tightly laced students join for the first time. Everyone watches with delight as Aaron and Kenneth take their first shots. Ellie shotguns a beer in the bathtub with Seth, who is twice her size, and who holds her hair back later while she vomits. An unlikely pair. Close to dawn, they all lie every which way on the huge sectional couch in the Armstrong's basement, or on a makeshift floor cushion from the floral couch upstairs, talking until someone comes back from the upstairs bathroom and announces that the sky has started to lighten. They call it pillow talk. After a winter in stuffy gymnasiums and the stark natatorium, outdoor sports are in full swing. The baseball players sweat in their synthetic pants. The lacrosse players feel like they could fling anything. The sprinters walk on their heels, hating the way the metal spikes scratch the pavement, and relieved when they sink into the rubber of the track. In the spring, declaims Miss Anderson Brown one morning, opening the window to let in the temperate air, a young man's fancy turns to thoughts of love. This year, they've learned about irony, but they're not sure if what Miss Anderson Brown just said is dramatic or situational. It was bound to happen. Parents have started dating each other. A couple of people saw Lucas's mother and Brendan's dad at a restaurant together. Lisa came home early from a sleepover one Saturday to find Keith's dad cooking eggs in her kitchen. "Can we have class outside?" asks Leah, twirling her hair with both hands. The smell from the pungent ginkgo tree in the courtyard wafts in. Every year, some ninth grader raises his hand in the business assembly and suggests they cut it down. But of course they never will. The thing is 200 years old. "No can do," says Miss Anderson Brown. "We're doing stuff on the smart board." They're in the barren, holidayless month between spring break and summer, and the lack of three-day weekends makes them uneasy. Four phones buzz. Miss Phillips, the young biology teacher across the hall, has this pink pencil skirt that she wears one day a month, and when she does, the PSD texts fly. One pink skirt day, she put her leg up on a lab stool to show Charlie something on the microscope, an event that has since become legendary, even though he didn't really see anything at all. She even wears perfume to school, which is to say, she wears it for them. For the first time in a while, Alicia isn't thinking about her parents because her consciousness is completely occupied by the fact that she and Miss Anderson Brown are wearing the same top. They can't pay attention. They just want to be outside or looking at Miss Phillips' skirt or getting a new shirt from their car. The only thing anyone remembers from the period is Miss Anderson Brown fixing her necklace for an inordinately long time. The clasp must have been stuck in her hair because her arms stay reached up and over to the back of her neck for 4 minutes straight. Carlos times it. All at once, they're tired. The houses are fun on the weekends, but on school nights they're depressing. The parents are mostly gone, and when they're home, they keep to themselves. Even with sole dominion over the houses, everyone takes up as little space as possible, confining their movements to the bedroom, and with that, the bed. The rest of the house is fraught. One time, Grace strayed into her father's office and found an envelope where he doodled, "My heart is broken, broken, broken." It was terrible. Mark gets skinny. Layla stops wearing a headscarf. Sabrina tells the therapist, "I feel like I'm in a dark room and other people can only come to the doorway." Everyone stays at school later. They go and bother their teachers at the end of the day. They stand in the doorway of Dr. Bard's office and tell him poems aren't poems unless they rhyme, because they know it'll get a rise out of him. They show Mr. Morales how much stuff they posted about themselves online, and he tells them he'll give them a dollar if they can find even one picture of him on the internet. That's four afternoons searching right there. They flirt with Miss Marks and Mr. Shepherd because making them blush is free and easy. A couple of the girls try to make a father figure out of Mr. Palmer, who at least get him to let them babysit his three-year-old child. The pre-calculus kids have finished their capstone project, "My Life is a Sine Curve," which involves mapping 17 years of their own feelings with piecewise functions. The finished posters decorate the math science hallway, and the segments representing everyone's last 4 months go down like wilted flowers. Y equals 2 cosine times 3 pi divided by 2 plus x minus 6.25 plus 4 for Olivia. Y equals sine times 16 pi divided by 5 plus x minus 16 plus 2 for Gordon. And y equals 5 cosine times 8 pi divided by 5 plus x minus 16.5 plus 3.5 for Wesley, who admittedly is being a little dramatic. Okay. In late May, for the first time in months, a lot of the parents are in the same room as each other. Between them and their children, it's hard to say who's more uncomfortable. It's the spring concert, and the band is on, doing selections from Gustav Holst's The Planets. They've just wobbled through Mars and Venus. Now they're on Jupiter, the bringer of jollity. And then they'll cede the stage. Most parents are sitting as far apart as possible, but some are sitting primarily together, which is worse. Lisa's mom and Keith's dad showed up together, and everyone thinks, could they have not? Everyone who's just in chorus is backstage. The dress code is white on top, black on bottom, and the total man hour spent selecting the best white blouse for the occasion could have put a person on the moon. Julie regrets not thinking through her shoes more, though. She's wearing black sneakers and everyone else is wearing something cute. Mr. Harvey points at the trumpets, then the flutes, as they pass the same line back and forth, bringing jollity. "Don't be nervous," says Isaac, misreading Julie's frown. "No, nobody's going to hear you anyway." When it's their turn, they file onto the risers, tenors, then altos, then basses, then sopranos. Once Mr. Peckinpah tried dispersing them in four-person clusters with one of each voice part, but no one could find their note when they weren't surrounded and the rehearsal crumbled with sobering speed. It's a typical Franklin Charter choral program, a song in Latin that Mr. Peckinpah claims isn't religious, even though every other word is Deus, two American folk tunes, a French motet, and something in Spanish about an adorable cosmic flow. The last piece to sing is the Alleluia chorus. Mr. Peckinpah announces that it's tradition to stand because apparently, apocryphally, a king did. There's a slight percussion of coughs, cracking backs, and rustling papers as the audience gets into position. In rehearsal, Mr. Peckinpah plays along, but for the concert, they're accompanied by the band teacher, who is actually a pretty accomplished pianist, so Mr. Peckinpah can just conduct. Mr. Harvey plays the bright motif, and they begin. They hit the first syllable. They really ha, just like Mr. Peckinpah asked. He smiles and points to his mouth to remind them to smile, too, still conducting with his right hand. The middle of the song is the best part, when the voice parts are added one at a time until they all tumble together in a round. The tenor squeak a little on the he in "and he shall reign," but everyone forgives them. It's a high note, and they look so earnest trying to reach it. The sopranos are just shy of their note for he, too, but they're pacing themselves for the part when they have to sing "King of Kings" higher and higher. And they do it. If everyone didn't know the song already, they might think the notes will keep rising, floating off like a balloon. Mr. Peckinpah signals for them to relift their binders so they're not just singing into the ground. They peer over the top of the music at their parents. Aaron's are whispering furiously. He watches his mom's arms fold and his dad makes his way out of the row. For a second, Morgan thinks she sees her father in the doorway at the back of the auditorium, which would be bad, because he's supposed to be 50 yards from her and her mother, and for that matter, the school. And then the figure's gone, and she's not so sure. Jacob's dad takes his mom's hand, and Jacob sees it happen. Rebecca is almost positive she sees her father crying for the only time ever, and is so surprised she thinks she goes mute, but she can't tell amidst the swell of voices. Mr. Peckinpah pulls back his lips in an exaggerated grimace to remind them to really hit the K sound on King of Kings, and they do it. The continent crackles in the room. They make it through the bass exposure unscathed, and the voice parts tumble together once more. Now they're golden. Now it's the home stretch. Joel starts crying. It doesn't feel like emotion. It's more like the notes are vibrating a nerve in his face. He doesn't even like this song. Every syllable of the word Alleluia gets stressed during the chorus except the very last one, the ah, which is stressed for the first time and last time on the final note. They sit on it for an inordinately long fermata, and then they flee the stage. On the last day of school, they turn to each other and say, "We're seniors now." In a meteorologically perfect first afternoon of freedom before they scatter for the summer, they sign yearbooks. They hug for a long, long time, even the people who aren't close friends. They agree this year was a hot mess. In twos and threes and fours and ones, they head to the bus pickup or to the parking lot, or to the field house for one last game of basketball before the building gets locked, or to the art room, where the author offered to help clean up, until eventually even the lingerers have to make their way home. And that brings us to the conclusion of Alleluia by Catherine Dom. I hope you enjoyed it. I certainly did. I enjoyed reading it again. I've been over it several times now, and each time I find something new in it, and I like it even better. I hope you were able to hear and agree with me what I said in the prelude when I was saying that this is a story all about characters and their familiar characters. Everyone who hears this should be able to find someone in here that they remember from their own days in high school, or just somebody you know, or even maybe yourself. You know, maybe you saw yourself in there. Maybe you were in the chorus. Maybe you were in the band. Maybe you were a math nerd. Maybe you were whatever. Or maybe there was a relationship you talked about with a boy and a girl that reminded you of yourself with whoever your boyfriend or girlfriend was when you were in high school. I really like this writer. I like the way she writes. I like this a lot because, as I said, I really believe that all stories are character driven. All great stories are stories about great characters, and this one really hits that note pretty solidly, I think. So good on you, Kath and Dom. I hope you write more. I know you're working on a novel, and I'm going to watch for it when it comes out. I'm going to pass it on to our listening audience, let them know it's out there, and we'll keep an eye on you, and hopefully we'll hear more from you really, really soon. But as usual, I've run myself out of time again, so I can't go on talking very much longer about the book. I mean, about this story. I just hope that you really liked it as much as I did. Really great young author now here in Chicago. So it's time to sign off for Chris Radio, on Chris Radio for the Chicago Lighthouse. This is a short read. I'm your host and volunteer reader, Joe Perkins, and I hope we'll see you again next Monday night, 7 o'clock, when we'll do it all again. Thank you, everybody, and good night.
5: Serene Jahangir certainly made an impression on the judges and audience when she appeared on the Britain's Got Talent TV show. Serene is a 14-year-old blind singer from North London in the UK. She performed Salvation by Gabriel Alpin and got four yeses from the judges. The singer became blind at the age of 9 after gradually losing her vision from the age of 5. Taking to the stage on Britain's Got Talent, Serene told the judges, "Music is my vision. Serene's parents realized that she had a serious eyesight problem when she was dressed up as a pirate at age 5, and when a patch covered her right eye, she could no longer play, because all vision had already gone from her left. 4 years later, she lost all vision in her right eye. Serene has been inspired by her idol, Andrea Bocelli. They met in October 2018, when the blind superstar was in Britain to perform at Princess Eugenie's wedding, and he wanted to meet Serene. Serene said, "Andrea and I had an instant connection, because we were both blind and have an immediate understanding of facing the same kind of difficulties. He gave me advice, which was, never give up, never stop singing." This is Chris Radio, a service of the Chicago Lighthouse.
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7: Who said that?
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6: I'm a slug, Steven. 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
7: 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I should be.
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10: It's time to explore the world on the Travel Hour, produced by GateWave. I'm David Howard, and today we'll begin by reading articles from Travel and Leisure magazine. The first one is titled Spice Island Odyssey. Sailing across Indonesia's far-flung seas, where neon reefs and volcanic landscapes evoke a forgotten world. An article by Gisela Williams. From the deck of a rugged steel yacht, I climbed into a kayak and pushed out into the Banda Sea, a pristine body of water in Indonesia that is one of the most biodiverse marine habitats on the planet. I sliced my paddle through the clear surface and headed toward the island of Run, a sliver of pink sand nearly obscured by jungle. Of the country's 17,500 islands, Run is not only among the smallest but also the most storied, thanks to its abundance of nutmeg, a spice once worth more than gold. The British famously swapped it with the Dutch for Manhattan back in 1667. After pulling my kayak ashore, I walked along the empty beach for an hour, collecting shells and fragments of red coral. I wandered over to the island's only village, a small settlement without cars or roads, dotted with homes and small mosques painted in bright colours. Islanders were repairing fishing lines and wooden boats and greeted me as I passed. I hiked through a nutmeg plantation shaded by giant canary trees, alive with birdsong and the trilling of insects. It was so enchanting that, for a brief moment, I wondered if the British had gotten the short end of the deal. It was yet another beautiful and surreal encounter on my 12-day journey around the eastern fringes of Indonesia. Explorers have long been drawn to this remote corner of the world. In the 19th century, the British naturalist Alfred Russel Wallace devised his own theory of evolution independent of Charles Darwin while visiting the region to research his book, The Malay Archipelago. Closer to my heart is the expedition undertaken in 1937 by my great-uncle Dylan Ripley, an ornithologist who served as head of the Smithsonian Institution for 20 years. Accompanied by his mother, my great-grandmother, Ripley travelled to this area to collect rare specimens, including birds of paradise, crowned pigeons, pheasants and storks. In his book chronicling the adventure, Trail of the Money Bird, he also wrote about his encounters with indigenous people. I've always shared my ancestors' fascination with this region and dreamed of visiting for years. Nearly a century after my great-grandmother's trip, these islands remain difficult to explore. You need time and a boat with sleeping cabins. In the fall, I got a call from a longtime friend, Jason Friedman, a travel consultant in Bangkok, who invited me on a luxury cruise through the Banda Sea with a dozen of his friends. We would be sailing on the Kudanil Explorer, a former towing vessel that was transformed into an expedition ship in 2018 by Thibaud Epstein, an entrepreneur from France. The 164-foot superyacht has 8 spacious cabins that blend mid-century modern design with Indonesian touches like ikat and teak. Each has floor-to-ceiling windows that open onto a private balcony. There's a spa, a library lounge slash screening room, and 2 dining areas. And the vessel comes equipped with a dive center and a fleet of kayaks, foil boards, and paddle boards. It felt like a boutique hotel at sea. This boat was built for adventure and comfort, Epstein said, as he welcomed me to the bridge where maps were spread out on the captain's table. Our journey had begun in Kupang, a port city on the island of Timor. We had a lot of ground to cover. The plan was to loop the Banda Sea counterclockwise, making stops in the Alor Archipelago, then continuing north to the Maluku Islands, a chain of islets prized for their spices. The ship would sail while we slept and anchor in a new atoll each morning so we could spend the day snorkeling, diving, and exploring islands that seemed unchanged from a century ago. On the first morning, we awoke to the magnificent sight of Sirung, an active volcano on Pantar in the Alor Archipelago. After a lazy breakfast of tea and chicken congee, we slipped on our snorkeling gear and jumped in. I was joined by Bill Bensley, a landscape architect and hotel designer whom I have long admired, having stayed at 5 of his iconic Asian resorts, including the Four Seasons Tented Camp Golden Triangle in Thailand. Perspective shifted in this colourful underwater metaverse. Pairs of multi-bar angelfish with their zebra-like stripes and bright yellow bellies darted across a field of silvery staghorn coral. Shoals of red-toothed triggerfish, radiant in cobalt blue, gathered by large rocks covered in purple anemones. Everywhere I looked, the grey coral was covered in a rainbow of feather-like organisms known as Christmas tree worms, which would retract whenever I got close. "It's like Candyland down there," Bensley said after the dive, as we lounged on a daybed sipping watermelon juice. "I think about how the creatures evolved with all those beautiful designs and colours. There are polka dots from France on one, mid-century graphics on another, and Bauhaus-style lines on another." Each morning unfolded in a similar manner. We'd wake up to another aquatic adventure, then spend the afternoon exploring a tiny island. On the second to last day, we anchored in a narrow channel between Banda Nera, an island colonized by the Dutch in the 17th century, and Banda Api, a volcanic island. The last eruption in 1988 buried the surrounding coral beds in molten rock. The hardened lava flow is still visible above ground. Underwater, though, the reefs have rebounded. We spotted schools of blue and gold fusilier fish, a moray eel, baby cuttlefish, and an endangered hawksbill sea turtle. The coral gardens were full of life, a promising sign of nature's resilience. Back in my cabin, I picked up my copy of Wallace's Malay Archipelago. Though he was writing in the mid-1800s, his insights about the fragile ecosystem and how the health of one species affects the survival of others remain relevant. Or, as one of our dive guides, Angar Asetiti, put it, "Baby coral float on currents and can go really far. Protecting these reefs is not just good for Indonesian waters, it's good for everyone." That afternoon, I wandered through the town of Bandanera, its colonial Dutch buildings faded but still elegant. I stopped by the Silu Bintang Estate, a mansion that is now a 13-room hotel owned by Rizal Abba Balhalwan, who regaled me with stories about the island's history. Walking back to the yacht, I thought about the last page of my great-uncle's book, where he describes returning to Boston on a cargo steamer loaded with live birds. He wrote that my great-grandmother was reluctant to disembark. "I shouldn't mind at all just turning around and sailing somewhere else all over again," she told him. I felt exactly the same way. Trips aboard the Kudanil Explorer start from $26,000 per night for up to 16 guests. Next, breaking the ice. Aboard a luxurious expedition ship, Paul Brady explores the frozen bays and rivers of Francophone Canada. It was 16 degrees in La Baie, Quebec. The wind was howling and our ship was stuck in the ice. In other words, things were going exactly to plan. On a winter cruise along the St. Lawrence River aboard Le Commandant Charcot, sailing into frigid gusts and cutting through ice floes were par for the course. By the third day of the journey, the vessel had entered the Saguenay River, a tributary of the St. Lawrence. When we came to a cove known as Ha Ha Bay, the Charcot broke out its party trick and ploughed through the ice until it came to rest in a shelf some 2 feet thick, about a mile from shore. The crew lowered a gangway and guests were shuttled aboard in snowmobile-driven aluminum sleds built by local craftspeople, four at a time, which lent the whole enterprise the Mission Impossible feel. The ship stayed, stuck in the ice for 2 days, during which each passenger chose their own adventure. One afternoon I snowshoed the Beck Sea Nature Preserve, a few miles from the ship, with naturalist and guest and guide Monique Tremblay. Another day, a member of the expedition team led a 3-mile snowshoe and crampon trek along the shore of the bay that ended with a march across the ice back to the ship. The expedition cruise company Ponant is banking on travellers embracing the cold with the help of the ship's many creature comforts. The 123-cabin Charcot's trimmings include the only Alain Ducasse restaurant at sea, Nuna, which has an ever-changing menu of modernized French classics. I skipped the many plant-forward choices in favor of dishes such as lobster with beets and hibiscus, veal tartare with haricot vert, and prawn ravioli with carrot and ginger. The other dining option is Sila, where food is displayed buffet style but served by an attentive crew on custom porcelain from the French brand Pilivy. In fact, to call it a buffet might unfairly malign just how good the food is. Thai curry, roasted pork pluma, stir-fried noodles, fresh salads and an assortment of cheeses. Other luxuries for guests looking to thaw out, a spa with Biologique Recherche products and a sauna, lounges with live music and a cigar room stocked with a humidor and premium spirits from the likes of Christian Drouin and Port Elan. The Charcot has ventured to the true North Pole, the iceberg-strewn Southern Ocean, and the coasts of Greenland with a staff of highly experienced naturalists, guides, photographers, scientists, and seafarers. The captain for my sailing was Patrick Marchessault, who's well known in France for surviving a pirate assault off the coast of Somalia in 2008. Not that we expected to find anything like that in Quebec. The ship's focus on the cultural and natural riches of Francophone Canada is a fitting choice for Ponant, which is based in Marseille, France, and draws a large share of its guests from the continent. French is the lingua franca on board. Expect to hear bonjour and comment ça va, though all the crew members I interacted with spoke English as well. During my trip, participants were split into groups based on their primary tongue. Whatever our linguistic leanings, my fellow passengers and I spent our days exploring, alongside local guides who would point out animal tracks, detail the nearly 500 years of French history in the region, and share the perspectives of the First Nations people who were the original inhabitants of these islands. From our parking spot in the ice of Ha Ha Bay, a team ferried 10 of us by snowmobile to the Yuchet trailhead, where we met one of the ship's naturalists, Antoine Lallet-Beaufils, who had scouted the snowshoeing route a few weeks before. Our party tramped a couple miles uphill to a breathtaking viewpoint nearly 500 feet above a fjord that reminded me of the ones I'd seen in Norway. Several guests turned back to the trailhead, while Lallet-Beaufils and I powered ahead, just the two of us, descending to the ice-strewn shore. Next, the Charcot pressed further north to the village of Sept-Îles and its neighbouring First Nations reserves. I didn't have high hopes for the port, which is a major transshipment point for aluminium and iron ore, the kind of out-of-the-way harbour that people who aren't industrial engineers couldn't find on a map. But it was there that I had the most affecting experience of my week in Quebec. On a guided visit to Achat, an Innu settlement that borders Sept-Îles. Inside, a canvas tent behind a community centre, one of our hosts related her own personal history as a metaphor for her communities. A victim of Canada's residential school system, she has today become a keeper of Innu language and tradition and an advocate for her culture. Our small group, with the help of a local guide arranged by Ponant, who translated between French and English, had a chance to listen and learn. We also picked up a few phrases of Inuyam, as the native language is known, and took in some traditional drumming and dancing performed by a few members of the community. I'd come north expecting wild landscapes and mountains of snow and ice. The surprise was in the vivid connections I was lucky to make on a frosty morning, sharing some bannock and cloudberry jam with people I'd only just met who welcomed me as a friend. A 15-day winter expedition with Ponant aboard Le Commandant Charcot starts at $28,710. You're listening to The Travel Hour, produced by Gatewave in New York City. Next, sea change. For more than a century, Carmel by the Sea has coasted on its old world charms, but a new generation is bringing the California town a welcome jolt of energy. An article by Anne Min Le. Prior to becoming a city in 1916, Carmel-by-the-Sea had established itself as a bohemian enclave, its location on California's central coast attracting and inspiring artists, writers, and actors. About a century ago, a commercial district began to take shape, centered around Ocean Avenue. Today, with the Pacific as a backdrop, the town's leisurely pace and enchanting architecture, which can evoke an English village, still make for a tempting year-round escape. In recent years, a new wave of creatives has settled on the Monterey Peninsula and taken an entrepreneurial leap, joining a stalwarts like the Hog's Breath Inn restaurant, founded by Clint Eastwood in 1970, and Fortane Jewelers, which dates back to 1950 and has been run by the Boniface family for almost 30 years. This increasing excitement around the shopping and dining scenes has led to the emergence of a portmanteau neighbourhood a la New York's Soho, called Noocean, short for North of Ocean. It started as something turning tongue-in-cheek, restaurateur Anthony Carnazzo told me. Now I've heard real estate agents talk about it. He and his wife, Alyssa, both Monterey County natives, launched the restaurant Stationery, a block and a half north of Ocean Avenue, in 2018, a year after they moved back from Los Angeles. Their off-menu cinnamon rolls, prepared in limited quantities that sell out every day, are legendary. The Carnazzos are debuting two businesses nearby this summer, Mama's Boy, a classic Italian deli, and Mamone, a restaurant that will focus on coastal Italian dishes. They aren't the only ones leaning into Noocean. In 2024, across the courtyard from Stationery, former Pottery Barn

interior designer Alexis Smith's Shoshin stocks furniture and home accessories. The fashions at Community include a new namesake label and pieces by the proprietor's own Organic by John Patrick line. At Wally's, the racks are lined with a thoughtful assemblage of vintage clothing and accessories. Cult Japanese fashion brand Visvim chose Carmel for its third store in the United States. And, in addition to ceramics, stationery, jewelry, and stylish accessories, Tahido Collective offers its own label of sweaters handmade in Peru. I've been frequenting Carmel for more than two decades. It's less than a two-hour drive from my home outside San Francisco. For a long time, my sister had a house there. Alas, I no longer have access to a crash pad, but lodging choices abound, from historic to contemporary. In 2023, Palais Society opened two locations of its Le Petit Palais brand in town. Both have a quaint aesthetic, floral textiles, checkerboard tiles and scalloped details. Still, I'm partial to Le Petit Palais at 8th Avenue for its ample public spaces, namely a courtyard appointed with Adirondack chairs and a lobby anchored by a stone fireplace. This spring, Heron's Lodge, an outpost of the California boutique hotel company Common Thread, will open in Notion. During our latest trip to Carmel, my husband John and I visited two iconic hotels that were recently refreshed. For the first half of our four-night excursion, we checked into L'Auberge Carmel, a 20-room Relais and Chateau property that occupies a 1929 building. From our second-floor quarters, furnished with antiques, we could glimpse the ocean. The window-side seating area was the perfect spot for breakfast. On our first evening, we ate downstairs at Aubergine. In 2019, it became the first restaurant in Carmel to earn a Michelin star. 5 years later, it earned a second. There is no physical menu because, as maître d' Danny Macias explained, chef owner Justin Cogli is keen on the element of surprise. Indeed, each of the tasting menu's seven courses drew gasps of delight. A highlight was Shawan Mushi, a savoury Japanese egg custard steamed in an oyster shell. Topped with a Pacific gold oyster, Thai basil oil, lemon cucumber, caviar and seaweed, it was finished at the table with whipped cucumber juice. Another evening we had dinner at Carmel's other Michelin-starred establishment, Chez Noir. Johnny Black helms the kitchen and his wife Monique the front of the house. The four-course menu is a celebration of coastal California cuisine with a few French and Spanish influences thrown in. The skewers of Monterey Bay abalone and canelés that John and I remembered from the restaurant's opening menu back in 2022 are now bookends to the meal. Both appeal on an a la carte menu available on the patio and in the walk-ins only jewel box of a bar. Our lunches were decidedly more casual. A standout was the fried mortadella sandwich at Nora's, which was opened last summer by the Nimri family, proprietors of several Carmel restaurants. Although our server was unsure if the chef was inspired by the sandwich recipe that appears in Anthony Bourdain's 2016 cookbook Appetites, the rendition at Nora's is equally craveable, with crisp-edged mortadella, melted provolone, peperoncini and mustard aioli on a brioche bun. True to its bohemian legacy, Carmel has plenty of art galleries. There are more than 50 within a single square mile. Founded in 1927, the Carmel Art Association is the oldest gallery in town. Salvador Dali was a member, and mounts new exhibitions every month. We saw Laurent Davidson's vibrant mobiles hovering above sculptures and paintings. The artist grew up in Sachet, France, with

Alexander Calder as a neighbour. When Davidson was 15, the sculptor gifted him with a pair of pliers, thus encouraging his mobile-making endeavours. We soaked up more history and culture at Tor House, the 1919 Carmel Point cottage built for poet Robinson Jeffers' family. Since we were in town on a Saturday, we were able to book a tour of this fascinating structure, constructed with granite boulders quarried from the shore. Jeffers assisted master stonemason Robert Pearson and hand-built the 40-foot-tall tower on the grounds. Our last two nights were spent at La Playa Hotel near Carmel Beach. A $1 million renovation of the building was completed in 2023. Our room, which had its own patio, overlooked the gardens and swimming pool. A champagne breakfast buffet is included, and in the evening, complimentary chocolate chip cookies are served in the lobby, a nod to the hotel's origins as the mansion of a Ghirardelli heiress. The bar, Bud's, is worth dropping into for its burger and a daily tradition called Dime Time. The bartender rings a bell at a random moment, and for the next 10 minutes, drinks are 10 cents. Payment in dimes is required. After a weekend of eating, John and I were eager to get in some active pursuits that would also allow us to enjoy the region's natural beauty. We walked on Scenic Road, which hugs the coastline and is home to the privately owned Cabin on the Rocks, Frank Lloyd Wright's only oceanfront residential design. One morning, we drove 4 miles south to Point Lobos State Natural Reserve. The Lace Lichen, Cypress Grove and Sand Hill trails took us through forests and along the shore. There was no shortage of bird sightings. We literally crossed paths with a great blue heron. For me, no trip to Carmel is complete without popping into Cottage of Sweets, a darling 1922 structure straight out of a storybook that brims with homemade fudge and candies from around the world. As of last summer, the city has another must-visit confectioner, Sea Shack Candy Company, which specializes in Swedish treats. Days after I returned home, a bite of chocolate fudge or sour elderflower fish transported me back to a destination tied to years of fond memories. Now a brief note about a hotel in Costa Rica, Hotel Fermata. This 35-room hotel, which opened in December in the laid-back town of Santa Teresa, is one of the few waterfront resorts at the southern end of the Nicoya Peninsula. The property's surf school is the main draw. Fermata fronts the region's most iconic break, La Laura. Lessons are open to all skill levels and can include an in-water professional photo session. The resort's premier suite is a two-bedroom villa with a separate terrace and beach access. Its members-only beach club is open to locals who come to share the waves. This central location encourages guests to explore Santa Teresa's restaurants and shops, like Tococo, a go-to boutique for sporty bathing suits, and Anise, a breakfast and lunch spot serving nourishing salads and pressed juices. This gateway broadcast of the Travel Hour will continue with more from Travel and Leisure magazine after this short break.

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2: Welcome back to the Travel Hour, a compilation program of travel articles on Gatewave. I'm David Howard, and we're going to continue with articles from Travel and Leisure magazine, and this one is titled Ride the Wave. The mellow beach town of El Zonte, El Salvador, now hums with chic villas, Bitcoin cafes, and world-class surfing. I was walking along the black volcanic sands of El Zonte, a laid-back town on El Salvador's Pacific coast, when I snapped a photo of a modern wave-like pavilion made of glass and pine. Within moments, I was accosted by a security guard who mistook me for a paparazzo. A famous Spanish actor was staying at Al Suave House, a five-bedroom villa that looked as if it had been plucked from a glossy design magazine. The celebrity clientele says a lot about how far this once sleepy village has come. El Zonte first attracted local and international surfers in the 1990s, drawn to the consistent waves and tight-knit community. The town was largely spared from lingering violence of a civil war between the military and left-leaning guerrillas that ended in 1992. And despite El Salvador's struggling economy, the country, which is about the size of New Jersey, has one of the highest poverty rates in Latin America, El Zonte has, in recent years, become an unlikely innovation hub. An anonymous cryptocurrency donation in 2019 prompted the surf town to begin accepting Bitcoin for everything, from streetcar snow cones to hotel rooms. Soon, crypto traders and other digital nomads flooded El Zonte, lending it the nickname Bitcoin Beach. When I visited in August, I spotted big wave riders from Uruguay and Australia, young families from Chile and Mexico splashing in infinity pools, and solo female travelers like me seeking to level up their surf game. El Zonte is pretty small. It takes about 20 minutes to walk from one end of the beach to the other. Wander inland and you'll find yourself in a warren of unnamed streets lined with $40 a night hostels, ramshackle board shops, and hole-in-the-wall restaurants with chalkboard menus and thatched roofs. The town's top accommodations are strung like beads along the rocky crescent shore. The newest is Wave House, a retro modern hotel that opened in 2024, consisting of 19 wood and rattan apartments with terraces. Nearby is Palo Verde, a 12-room family-run hotel that prides itself on being community-minded and earth-friendly. It tries to hire women, encourages its staff to attend university, and seeks to reduce its footprint with solar panels and rainwater. Owner Camilo Menendez told me he grew up surfing in El Zonte. He also snapped up plots when foreigners were afraid to invest. That gave Salvadorans the chance to buy land before anyone else, he said. We built businesses that keep the local vibe alive. I stayed in Palo Verde's second-floor loft, which felt like an urban apartment with its subway-tiled kitchen, sleeping alcove, and breezy balconies. On my first morning, I woke to the sound of roaring waves before claiming a bar seat at Nantal, the hotel's zero-waste organic restaurant. I ordered a Salvadoran breakfast of eggs scrambled with loroco, a native flour, refried beans, sweet plantains, and farmer cheese, served with the tomatillo sauce. As I sipped a fresh coconut, I watched about 20 surfers take turns peeling across 6-foot waves. After stretching and in Al Suave House's public yoga pavilion, it was time to hit the surf myself. I met up with Kevin Cortez, a young instructor from Puro Surf Hotel and Academy, a well-known school in town. Our group of beginners piled into a van and headed for San Blas Beach, about 9 miles away, where the conditions are gentler. After handing me a blue and white longboard, Cortez taught the class the most basic of surf moves, the pop-up, in which riders go from lying on the board to standing up in one smooth motion. We practiced on the sand before heading out into chest-high water. Lying prone on the board, I waited for a breaking wave to form before I started paddling to try to match its speed. "Stand up!" Cortez cheered as he pushed my board forward. I rose to my feet, but quickly lost my balance and fell. It took me a half dozen tries to stick my first pop-up. Before long, I found myself riding wave after wave. It was my first real taste of surfing, and I was hooked. The hour-long lesson was exhilarating and exhausting. As soon as we got back to El Zonte, I headed to Carnegie Café, a treehouse shack near my hotel run by Olivier Champagne, a French-Canadian chef who changes the brunch menu weekly. I ordered a dish of roasted tomatoes, sautéed broccoli, fried egg and crispy bacon over a bed of guacamole. I tried using Bitcoin to pay, but my digital wallet wasn't set up correctly. Luckily, cash and credit cards are still accepted. Because El Salvador is so compact, it's easy to tack on day trips, whether it's volcano trekking in Cerro Verde National Park or exploring the Ruta de las Flores, a cultural trail in the country's southwest that links colonial towns. The next morning, I drove 30 minutes to the town of Tamanique and met up with a guide who led me down a path with giant guanacaste trees and electric blue morpho butterflies before reaching the first of 4 big waterfalls. At the last, we had to wade through a rocky river and thigh-deep water. The 160-foot-high tower of water crashed down with such force that the spray felt like hail. By twilight, I was back in El Zonte, walking barefoot across the black sand as the tide receded. I crossed the El Zonte riverbed, which bisects the town, to a wider beach that filled up with weekenders escaping the heat of San Salvador, the country's capital. Young couples walked their dogs, teenagers played soccer. I ventured into the warm water as the sky turned neon pink. That evening I had dinner at Roca, a fusion restaurant with a ceiling sculpted from reeds. I ordered a mangonada cocktail made with chaparro, a corn-based liquor, juice from mangoes, and arrayan, a native fruit, and grounded pumpkin seeds. It tasted like a Salvadoran riff on a margarita. That was followed by a red snapper ceviche, roasted cauliflower over a red bean hummus, and prawns glazed in peppers and sweet cherries. For a nightcap, I crossed the street to Low Tide Eatery, a shack where I had become a regular during my week-long stay. Every time I sat at the bar, I met someone new. That night, it was a 30-something couple from Nashville. While friends had headed to Europe, they wanted something different. No one we knew had been to El Salvador, the wife told me. I thought to myself, if more celebrities visit, that might not hold true for long. Next, hidden depths, A visit to the remote caves of Turks and Caicos isn't just a journey underground, it's a window into the Caribbean island chain's complex history, an article by Henry Wismere. In a small cave somewhere deep in the interior of uninhabited East Caicos, we found treasure of sorts. "This is it," exclaimed my host, Mark Parrish, dropping through the entrance hall and out of sight. I followed him, and there it was, a splintered crate of gunpowder, a relic from the Age of Empire. A few days earlier, I'd arrived in Turks and Caicos, unsure whether the rumours could be true. It was Easter week on Providenciales, the archipelago's most populous island, and spring break was in full swing. "It's been a revolution," said my driver, who went by the name Roots. "It seemed like it was only yesterday that there were hardly any cars on Provo, as the island is called. Indeed, Roots could remember when there were no roads. Now tourist arrivals are increasing every year. Resorts and luxury villa complexes sit cheek by jowl along the 3-mile crescent of Grace Bay." I met Parrish at the Leeward Beach Marina, where he was juggling the weekend's booking. His water sports and boat charter company, Big Blue Collective, was heading into a busy week. There was diving equipment to check and boat decks to clean. On Blue Moon, Big Blue's new 53-foot catamaran, the hold was stuffed with bottles of Moet. Parrish had to get on top of things because we were about to go off-grid. He'd invited me to explore a chain of 3 islands to the east. If curved, Provo looks like the blade of a sickle, then North, Middle and East Caicos form the handle. But while Provo has become developed, its neighbours, Parrish assured me, remain timeless idylls, their empty interiors encircled by endless beaches fringed with casuarana trees. We set off the next morning in a zodiac, scudding between the caves and the barrier reef, identifiable from the line of breakers about a mile offshore. Joining us was Kansas-born Dana Buckman, a recent transplant who's collaborating with Parrish to research artifacts for a new national museum. Parrish stood at the wheel, his gimlet eyes surveying the water beneath a threadbare pink Floyd cap. Originally from England, Parrish has lived on Provo since 1997, when he arrived straight out of college to work on a farm harvesting conch, a regional staple. In the early days of Big Blue, he'd often come out this way, guiding scientific teams to explore ocean holes, leading small tourist groups on bike and kayak tours, and eating lunch with local families. There had been less opportunity to come out here since the boat charter business took off, but Parrish still felt drawn to the outer islands. Separated by labyrinths of creeks and smaller caves, each one represents a stepping stone away from civilization, Parrish told me. We made landfall at Bottle Creek on North Caicos and heaved the boat onto a rickety trailer. The island represents the periphery of tourism's slow eastward creep. Day trippers often go there on the ferry from Provo, many of them gravitating to the town of Whitby, home of the Pelican Beach Hotel, where families lunch on cracked conch and potent rum punches at the beachfront bar. Fewer make their way to Middle Caicos. Connected to North Caicos by a winding causeway, it became our base for the next 3 days. Much of the aesthetic charm of Middle Caicos comes down to chemistry. It's no secret that everyone who comes to the Caicos Island is entranced by the water. With no rivers carrying sediment into the ocean, the sea surrounding the islands is blessed with astonishing clarity. But the colours, ranging from cyan to deepest cobalt, owe more to the geology of the archipelago and to the reflective quality of its pearlescent white sand. You're listening to the Travel Hour on Gatewave, audio for independent living. One way to think of Turks and Caicos is a giant calcium carbonate factory, Paris said. The entire archipelago was built from the stuff, whether deposited from ocean sediments or from coral skeletons. But porous calcium carbonate, also known as limestone, has another trick. Beneath the ground, these islands are perforated with miles of caves. The Conch Bar Caves, or Middle Caicos, are among the biggest subterranean systems, a sinuous network festooned with stalactites and stalagmites. In the wake of American independence, Britain granted displaced loyalists land concessions throughout the archipelago. By the late 19th century, colonists were harvesting tons of guano from these caves to be exported as fertilizer. Above ground, salt was extracted from inland salinas. The island interiors were cleared for plantations worked by enslaved people. Before long, the guano was exhausted and soil depletion doomed the commercial farms. As we headed inland, a waymarked trail led to the remnants of the haulover plantation where Sea Island cotton was once farmed. All that remained were a couple of roofless outhouses subsumed by foliage. Since the mid-1800s, these hard-scrapple enterprises have lain abandoned. Most of the country's native population, the Belongers, traced their lineage to the enslaved people who were left behind. These days, Middle Caicos is a somnolent place. In the quiet coastal village of Conch Bar, we visited Paris's longtime friend Sarah Kaufman, a retired realtor who lives in a beautiful bungalow with a porch overlooking the sea. Kaufman moved there 30 years ago, and since that time the island's community has diminished by degrees, its youth hired away by better employment prospects in Provo and overseas. One evening, over Parrish's lobster pasta, Kaufman took a rough census from memory, ending up with a figure of just 120 residents. But many still coveted the isolation. "I'm very good at telling people how terrible the mosquitoes are here," she told me wryly. The next morning, we drove out to Middle Caicos's eastern coast and loaded up the Zodiac, which Parrish had left moored in a shallow bay overnight. Reading the water's depth from its colour, Parrish slow-gunned the outboard motor through the sandbars as turtles fled from our bow wave. We arrived at a coast of mangroves and changed into pants and long sleeves. East Caicos, one of the largest uninhabited islands in the Caribbean, felt untouched. The few visible trails had been kept open by the passage of wild donkeys descended from colonial-era pack animals. At other times, we were moving blind, pushing through tangled undergrowth, relying on GPS coordinates Parrish had stored in his phone. The caves, virtually undisturbed for 100 years, had an air of sanctity. In Stubbs Cave, strangler fig roots teemed from ceiling apertures, ancient petroglyphs of human figures and cryptic symbols thought to have been scrawled by the Taino, the island's pre-Columbian inhabitants, appeared under our flashlight beams. In one chamber, we found an ossuary of rodent skulls, only to have the creature responsible, a barn owl, swoop over our heads in alarm. Here, too, were vestiges of colonial industry, rusted bolts, scraps of railway tracks that once transported guano to the coast. The gunpowder crate, which had been discovered 10 years earlier, was the most evocative object in this underground reliquary. Scrawled on the wood were the initials J.N.R. Local historians had traced the name to John Ney Reynolds, an Irish planter who landed there in the early 1860s. The gunpowder was probably used to blast passages for guano extraction. Its abandonment, with powder canisters spilling across the rock, suggested that its owner left in haste. These artifacts, like the late 20th and early 21st century shipwrecks rusting in Keiko's banks, were monuments to the foundering dreams of successive generations who tried and failed to make the land pay. Until tourism. It was hard to foresee how the Provo boom might radiate outward. Some of these more remote islands were cursed in a good way, Parrish told me, but the potential isn't lost on developers who have been eyeing up North Caicos as a site for future resorts. Ideally, Middle and East Caicos would be permitted to retain their peripheral character, Parrish said. He hopes to expand his excursions, which would help build the case for the island's conservation. As the day ebbed, we entered Cathedral Cave, a series of flooded caverns. Parrish, giddy with excitement, led us into the water. Snorkeling through the brackish pools, we saw spectral crabs and translucent shrimp, and it struck me with delight we were probably the first people these creatures had ever seen. For the time being, many of the archipelago's richest treasures are still buried. Next, slow your roll. On a languid boat trip through Champagne, France, David Swanson discovers the upside to cruising at 5 miles per hour. At the start of harvest season in Champagne, the first sunshine of the day illuminated the purple grapes, making them sparkle like irresistible jewels. I swiped a few off a vine of Pinot Meunier. Their skins were thick and leathery, their juice surprisingly tart, and their seeds fat. As workers carefully snipped clusters of fruit and filled their crates, my husband, Chris, and I marvelled at our good fortune. We had chosen our late August dates without realizing they would coincide with la vendange, or the harvest, but now we were reaping our reward. We had chosen to spend a week cruising the Marne River so we could slow down and immerse ourselves in the French countryside, trying out an experience that's growing in popularity with Americans. We had booked a stateroom on the Quai Royal, a four-cabin barge owned by European Waterways, a leader in this style of travel. The company has 18 vessels in all across France, as well as Belgium, the British Isles, Italy, and the Netherlands. We also considered French country waterways with its fleet of 4 barges and Belmonde with its 7-ship collection known as Les Bateaux Belmonde. In the end, the Quai Royal felt right for us, with its 200-square-foot cabins that turned out to be as comfortable as many on luxury ocean-going cruise ships. As we were planning our trip, Chris voiced one concern. If there are only 8 of us on board, what if we don't get along with somebody? It was a fair point, but we agreed to take the gamble. In the end, we couldn't have been happier with our 4 fellow passengers, a couple from Australia who were celebrating their 30th wedding anniversary, and a couple from Michigan on their 6th barge cruise. It's not for everyone, concedes Stephanie Sack of Barge Lady Cruises, a company founded by her mother Ellen in 1985. The firm works with around 50 vessels throughout Europe, including a number of mom-and-pop operators who manage a single ship. We even have a handful that carry only 2 or 4 guests, so you can really have an intimate, quiet charter with the boat all to yourself and a crew of 3. The element of privacy is part of the allure, Sack says. Other advantages include the leisurely pace, the excellent service on board, and the quality of the food and wine served. What you won't find is the laundry list of amenities common on a proper cruise ship. There's no spa, no nightlife, no trivial night, Sack explains. So we vet our clients to match them to the right vessel for their priorities. Each day we had the option to do an excursion or two. We visited the blockbuster Cathedral of Notre-Dame de Reims, where kings of France were once crowned, and the Chateau Thierry American Monument, which memorializes fierce World War I battles. we strolled Epernay's imposing Avenue de Champagne and visited three houses, including Ayala, where we descended into brick-lined caves stacked with Grand Cru bottles, and Frère Jean Frère, an upstart producer making interesting bottlings. While wine provided something of a through line for our cruise, it was the food that stood out most. Our chef, Hugo Heist, was from Burgundy, and he impressed us passengers with his multi-course meals. One day, we asked if he had any plans for all the fava beans that were coming into season, but are notoriously fussy to prepare. "I'll even help you with the shelling," I joked. The next day, Heist surprised us with a beautiful tartelette brimming with fresh peas, shoots, and favas. While the onboard experience was idyllic, I was somewhat surprised by just how rustic stretches of the Marne were. I'd expected to walk and cycle along manicured towpaths of the sort that are common along waterways like the Erie Canal or Francis Canal du Midi. For the first few days, there were no such routes. That thankfully changed once we entered the Canal Littoral à la Marne, and several of us from the ship enjoyed biking along it, zooming ahead of the Quai Royal. One afternoon, I struck up a conversation with one of our guests. "This is such a relaxing way to travel," said Maria Leonhauser, a former journalist who's taken to writing murder mysteries in her retirement. Despite our reservations about travelling with strangers in the cosy confines of a barge, Chris and I in the end relished the chance to make fast friends. Just as memorable was the opportunity to walk through storied vineyards and to taste the fruits of Champagne. And now a brief note at another hotel. This is the Rosewood Mandarina in Mexico. At the Mexican resort complex Mandarina, which comprises several properties across 565 acres on Mexico's Riviera Nayarit, guests are spoiled for choice. There are four zip lines soaring across the jungle, pickleball courts, hiking trails, and riding stables. And yet, at the newly opened Rosewood, the best thing to do might simply be nothing at all. There's a mile-long beach and four sprawling main pools, but each of the 134 rooms also has its own plunge pool. Thanks for listening to this week's Gateway broadcast of the Travel Hour. I'm volunteer reader David Howard. For most of you, On Sports is coming up next, here on Gateway. Thank you.

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1: At a young age, brothers Bradford and Brian Manning were both diagnosed with an eye disease that causes blindness over time. This condition has inspired in them a special vigilance for detail and entrepreneurial spirit. Brothers got down to the details of creating a different kind of company, known as Two Blind Brothers, or 2BB. Prior to launch, they spent 6 months sitting in a coffee shop, going back and forth on how to source the best fabrics, the perfect factory partners, and even down to the right buttons and braille labeling for their clothing line. 2BB donate 100% of profits from sales of their clothing line to support the most promising stem cell transplant research, gene therapy treatment, and clinical trials of the last 50 years that are underway today. They say we're just two of the more than 10 million people in the U.S. who could benefit from this promising work. Bradford and Brian Manning are graduates of the University of Virginia, who now live and work in New York City. To find more about the brothers Manning and 2BB, go to their website, twoblindbrothers.com, or by phone, 917-722-6284. 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
6: Good evening, and welcome to Vanity Fair Magazine. Hi, I'm Paul Droba. Tonight we have two excellent stories from Vanity Fair. I believe we're still in the November issue of Vanity Fair. Yeah, we're running a little late on this, but so much to read, so little time. So, two stories this evening. The first one is entitled The Y Squad, and the blurb that precedes it reads, "The world's most elite counterterrorism unit has long kept its missions and tactics closely held secrets. Now, the Yemen commandos of Israel have decided to share their strategies and their hidden history." And this is a very good story, and just on a personal note, I've always had a great deal of respect for the Israeli Defense Forces, and that kind of goes back to, and this goes way back when, and actually the reason it comes to mind is because on PBS the other night, there was a special, they're running a series of shows called Dictators, something about, I forget the title of it, but it's about dictators, and they did Idi Amin, and it kind of reminded me of the raid on Entebbe. So what that was, and this goes way back to, I don't know, late 70s, maybe early 80s, long time ago, might even been earlier than that. Terrorists had hijacked a airline. It was an Al Airlines, the Israeli Airlines, state airlines. And, of course, you know it has to be a long time ago because Al Airlines anymore, nobody gets on board unless they're cleared. They have a tremendous security system there. And everybody gets shooken down to the max before they get on that flight. So they're very aware of that. So back then when it wasn't as stringent and maybe the hijackings were not as frequent, they managed to hijack the airplane and fly it to Uganda at and took all the they landed the plane at Entebbe Airport, took all the hostages off, and held them captive in the terminal. And Idi Amin was really part of this, or he sympathized with it, so he was not helpful in getting the release of the Israelis. And I forget what they wanted. So the Israelis said, well, we're not going to stand for this, and they ended up getting their forces together, and they flew in under the radar in the dark of night, landing at the airport with no lights, and imagining landing, and it was a huge military airplane. They had vehicles and everything on board. So imagine flying under the radar, flying over countries in which they did not have privileges, flying under the radar, landing at an airport in a huge military airplane, and in the dead of night with no lights, and gliding it to a end of the airport so that they could go unnoticed, and broke into the terminal and saved all the passengers. I think they saved them all, and there was only maybe one or two fatalities on the Israeli side, and I think most of the terrorists were killed. But all the hostages were freed and got on the airplane, and they flew out and saved them, and it was inspiring. And so ever since then, I've really had a lot of respect for what they do. So tonight, we're talking about the Y Squad, which is kind of the elite counterterrorism unit of the Israeli government. And so it's interesting. They're very secretive. As it will explain here, that Vanity Fair got permission to be let in on some things that nobody ever sees. And so I think you'll find it interesting. So let's begin. On a spring evening in late April, I traveled to a fortified compound in the Elan Valley between Tel Aviv and Jerusalem. The location is not identified on Waze, the Israeli-built navigation tool, and so, as far as my app-addled cab driver was concerned, it does not exist. Then again, the same could be said for its inhabitants, Yamam, a band of counter-terror operatives whose work over the last four decades has been shrouded in secrecy. Upon arrival at the group's headquarters, which has all the architectural warmth of a supermax, I made my way past the phalanx of Israeli border police in dark green battle dress uniforms and into a blast-proof holding pen where my credentials were scanned, my electronic devices were locked away, and I received a lecture from a counterintelligence officer who was nonplussed that I was being granted entree to the premises. "Do not reveal our location," he said. "Do not show our faces, and do not use our names." Then he added, grimly, and without a hint of irony, "Try to forget what you see. Yamam is the world's most elite and busiest force of its kind, and its expertise is in high demand in an era when ISIS veterans strike outside their remaining Middle East strongholds and self-radicalized lone wolves emerge to attack Western targets. Today, after Barcelona," says Gilad Erdan, who for the past 3 years has been Israel's Minister for Public Security, "after Madrid, after Manchester, after San Bernardino, everyone needs a unit like Yamam. More and more, the world's top intelligence and police chiefs are calling on Yamam, which is a Hebrew acronym that means Special Police Unit. During his first month on the job," recalls Erdan, "I got requests from 10 countries to train together." I made my way to the office of Yamam's 44-year-old commander, whose name is classified. I am therefore obliged to refer to him by an initial, N, as if he were a Bond character. N's eyes are different colors, which is the result of a damage sustained during a grenade blast. His shaved head and hulking frame give him the vibe of a Jewish Vin Diesel. At his side, he keeps an unmuzzled, unbelievably vicious Belgian shepherd named Django. Last fall, Israeli officials agreed to provide Vanity Fair unprecedented access to some of Yam Yam's activities, facilities, and undercover commandos. When I asked N why his superiors had chosen to break with their predecessors' decades of violence, he gave an uncharacteristically sentimental response. It's important for operators' families to hear about our successes. Field operators, as they are called, are exclusively male. Women sometimes serve in intelligent roles. N does not discount less magnanimous reasons for cooperating, however. First, Yam Yam has devised new methodologies for responding to terrorist incidents and mass shootings, which it is sharing with its counterparts across the globe. More on this shortly. Second, Israel, as an occupying power, faces international condemnation for its heavy-handed approach toward the Palestinians. As a result, some top officials evidently felt it was time to reveal the fact that governments, including a few of Israel's more vocal critics on the world stage, often turn to them for help with their most intractable security problems. And last comes the bragging rights, perhaps the unit's most meaningful rationale. Yam Yam, it so happens, recently won a bitter 40-year bureaucratic battle with Sayeret Matkal, a secretive special forces squad within the Israeli Defense Forces. Sayeret Matkal was formerly the ne plus ultra in this realm. Indeed, Vanity Fair, in an article published right after the 9/11 attacks, called the group the most effective counterterrorism force in the world. It counts among its alumni political leaders, military generals, and key figures in Israel's security establishment. And yet, when Prime Minister Benjamin Netanyahu, a Sayeret Matkal veteran, had to quietly designate one unit to be the National Counterterrorism A-Team, he chose Yam Yam over his old contingent, which specializes in long-distance reconnaissance and complex overseas missions. Netanyahu's decision, supported by some of the Prime Minister's fiercest foes, had all the sting of President Barack Obama's selection of the Navy's SEAL Team 6 over the Army's Delta Force to conduct the 2011 raid on Osama bin Laden's compound in Abbottabad, Pakistan. Yam Yam is part of the National Police Force, not the military or the Mossad, which is Israel's CIA, or Shin Bet, the country's domestic security service, which is more akin to Britain's MI5. And yet, in recent months, the Israeli-Palestinian conflict has blurred some of the lines between these agencies' duties. Yam Yam's primary focus involves foiling terror plots, engaging militants during attacks, combating crime syndicates, and blunting border incursions. In contrast, the military, in addition to protecting Israel's security, is often called upon to respond to West Bank demonstrations, using what human rights activists often consider excessive force. But as Hamas has continued to organize protests along the fence that separates Israel and Gaza, Israeli Defense Force snipers have been killing Palestinians, who tend to be unarmed. What's more, Hamas has sent weaponized kites and balloons into Israel, along with mortar and rocket barrages, prompting devastating Israeli Defense Force airstrikes. While members of the Yamam have participated in these missions as well, they have largely played a secondary role. Off and on for a year, I followed N and his team as they traveled, trained, and exchanged tactics with their American, French, and German counterparts on everything from retaking passenger trains to thwarting complex attacks from cadres of suicide bombers and gunmen firing rocket-propelled grenades. Yamam's technology, including robots and throwbots, which are cameras housed in round casings that upright themselves upon landing, is dazzling to the uninitiated. But so are the stats. Yamam averages some 300 missions a year. According to N, his commandos have stopped at least 50 ticking time bombs, which are suicide bombers en route to their targets, and hundreds of attacks at earlier stages. I've been out with Yamam on operations. John Miller, the New York Police Department's Deputy Commissioner of Intelligence and Counterterrorism, told me in his office, a few blocks from the World Trade Center. There are a lot of outfits that have a lot of knowledge and do a lot of training, but that's different from a lot of experience. He pointed out that for every terrorist attack in Israel that makes the news, there are 10 that are prevented by Yamam, acting on perishable government intelligence provided by Shin Bet. Avi Dichter agrees wholeheartedly. After serving in Sayeret Matkal, he joined the Shin Bet and in 2000 rose to become its director. He now chairs the Committee on Defense and Foreign Affairs in the Knesset, Israel's parliament. For years, he admitted, counterterrorism officials shared only a portion of their most sensitive intelligence with covert operatives, out of fear of it being compromised. Now, Dichter says, Yamam representatives sit in Shin Bet's war room to ensure they have the full picture. It took us a long time to understand that you can't keep information from the unit you are asking to perform a mission, because what they don't know may undermine the entire operation. When I asked him how he would describe the unit to outsiders, he said, Yamam is a special operations force that has the powers of the police, the capabilities of the military, and the brains of Shin Bet. They are, in effect, the spy agency's soldiers. The New York Police Department's Miller, for his part, claimed U.S. law enforcement agencies benefit from Yamam's successes. A former journalist who once interviewed bin Laden, Miller maintained, you can learn a lot from the Yamam about tactics, techniques, and procedures that, when adapted, can work in any environment, including New York. It's why we go to Israel once or twice a year, not just to see what we've seen before, but to see what we've seen before that they are doing differently. Because terrorism, like technology, and sometimes because of technology, is constantly evolving. If you're working on the techniques you developed 2 years ago, you're way out of date. Kirstjen Nielsen, Trump's Secretary of Homeland Security, concurs. We have a lot to learn from Israel, Yamam in particular, in terms of how they use technology as a force multiplier to combat an array of threats. Over the last 15 years, we at the Department of Homeland Security have partnered with them on almost every threat. I saw a few Hollywood movies about fighting terrorism and terrorists, N said, but the reality is beyond anything you can imagine. Back in the States, I trailed him and his entourage, who met with the Los Angeles County Sheriff's Department Special Enforcement Bureau, as well as the New York City's Emergency Service Unit, which falls under Miller. Terror organizations used to take hostages because they wanted to achieve a prisoner exchange. Now they are trying to do something different, and observed, remembering a bygone era when terrorism was a violent means of achieving more concrete political ends. The conventional wisdom for how to deal with fast-moving terrorist incidents have evolved over time, most notably in hostage situations. Since the 1960s and 70s, first responders have sought to establish a physical boundary to contain an event, engage the perpetrators in dialogue, draw out negotiations while formulating a rescue plan, then move in with a full team. Similar principles were adapted for reacting to kidnappers, emotionally disturbed individuals, and mass casualty incidents. But over the last 20 years, a period that dovetails with N's rise from recruit to commander, he and his colleagues have come to treat terror attacks the way doctors treat heart attacks and strokes. There is a golden window in which to intervene and throw all their energy and resources at the problem. While units in the U.S. have tended to arrive on the scene, gauge the situation, secure a perimeter, and then call in specialists or reinforcements, YAMAM goes in heavy, dispatching self-contained squadrons of breachers, snipers, repellers, bomb techs, dog handlers, and hostage negotiators. Metaphorically speaking, they don't send an ambulance to stabilize a patient for transport. They send a hospital to ensure survival on scene. Moreover, they establish mobile units with clear lines of authority, not an array of groups with competing objectives. These teams can rove and respond, and are not unduly tethered to a central command base.

on the scene, whether they are specialized or not. The other part is to stop the dying. How do you then set parameters inside as the people are chasing the threat, going after the sound of gunfire, engaging the gunmen? How do you get to those people who are wounded, who are still viable, who could survive? American law enforcement has struggled with this since the Columbine case, when responders waited too long to storm in. We've got to get inside within 20 minutes. It can't be within the golden 2 hours, or it's not golden. Major O, the 37-year-old who commands Yamam's sniper team, explained that one of the unit's signature skills is getting into the assailant's mindset. We try to learn every terrorist attack everywhere in the world to find out how we can do it better, he noted. Our enemies are very professional, too, and in the end, they are learning. They try to be better than us. To maintain its edge, Yamam, after analyzing far-flung incidents, fashions its training to address possible future attacks. In the time that I spent with the operators, they rappelled down a Tel Aviv skyscraper and swooped into an office dozens of floors below, testing alternative ways that responders might have confronted last year's Las Vegas attack in which a lone gunman on the 32nd floor of the Mandalay Bay Hotel fired more than 1,000 rounds at concert goers, killing 58. A Yamam squad also spent hours on a dimly lit platform taking over a stationary Israeli passenger train. Alongside members of France's elite national gendarmes. The French had come to Israel, in part, to practice such maneuvers, evidently mindful of 2015's Thalys rail attack, which recently found its way to the big screen in Clint Eastwood's The 1517 to Paris. And at a telecommunications facility north of Tel Aviv, Israeli operatives simulated a nighttime mission with Germany's vaunted Grenzschutzgruppe 9, facing multiple gunmen and explosions in all directions. Taking it all in, I felt like I had unwittingly been cast as an extra in a Michael Bay movie. As they briefed their European guests, the Yamam team preached its gospel of never allowing the perfect to be the enemy of the good. To be relevant and to win this battle, sometimes you must go with 50% or 70% knowledge and intelligence, N said. As he considered what his counterparts faced at places such as Orlando's Pulse nightclub or at the Bataclan Concert Hall in Paris, N asserted that in today's scenarios, unlike those in the 20th century, we don't have the privilege of time. You must come inside very fast because there are terrorists that are killing hostages every minute. The inside story of Yamam's genesis has not been told by its leaders until now. In 1972, during the Summer Olympics in Munich, members of the Palestinian group Black September kidnapped and murdered 11 Israeli teammates. The cold-blooded attack and Germany's botched response prompted Israel's Prime Minister Golda Meir to initiate Operation Wrath of God, sending hit squads to track down and kill the group's organizers and others. And this was later depicted in Steven Spielberg's movie Munich. And though it may have escaped public attention, a secret second directive would go forth as well, which ordered the establishment of a permanent strike force to deter or defeat future attacks. This mandate would not be
realized until 2 years

0: years later, after terrorists sneaked across the border from Lebanon, killed a family of three, and took over an elementary school in Malat, with 105 students and 10 teachers inside, hoping to negotiate for the release of their brethren held in Israeli prisons. Seret Mefkal raced to the scene and mounted a disastrous rescue attempt. 21 students perished. Addressing the Knesset, Meir exclaimed, "The blood of our children, the martyrs of Malat, cry out to us, exhorting us to intensify our war against terrorism, to perfect our methods." Following the attack, counterterrorism responsibilities, especially the delicate art of hostage rescue, shifted from the Israeli Defensive Force to a new police unit, initially dubbed the Fist Brigade, and later YAMAM. Chronically underfunded, ostracized by the military, and deemed an unknown quantity by the intelligence services, the unit was a backwater. That is, until Asaf Hafetz was put in charge. He was a well-regarded Israeli Defense Force paratrooper with important friends, among them future Prime Minister Ehud Barak. Hafetz had supported the April 1973 operation in which Barak, famously disguised as a woman, infiltrated Beirut and killed several Palestinian Liberation Organization leaders as part of Israel's ongoing retaliation from Munich. Hafetz professionalized YAMAM, persuading skilled workers to join his new police commando unit, whose work was a secret to all but a handful of Israelis. In May, I visited Hafetz, age 74, in the seaside hamlet of Caesarea, and found a man with the body of a 24-year-old and the hearing of a 104-year-old. Like many of his generation of Israelis, he speaks his mind without regard for how his words may land. After 18 months, I had recruited and trained three platoons, and I knew that my unit was much better than the army, he insisted, but I was the only person in the country who thought so. In due course, he found an eager partner in the spy masters of Shin Bet, who agreed to let YAMAM try its hand at the treacherous work of neutralizing suspected terrorists. Still, it was Hafetz, personally, who first put YAMAM on the map. On the morning of March 11, 1978, armed guerrillas arrived on Zodiac boats from Lebanon, coming ashore near Hafia. Once inland, they encountered and murdered an American named Gail Rubin, whose close relative happened to be Abraham Ribicoff, a powerful U.S. senator. Next, they flagged down a taxi, murdered its occupants, then hijacked a bus. Traveling south along the picturesque coastal highway, they threw hand grenades at passing cars and shot some of the bus passengers. The attack was timed in hopes of disrupting peace talks between Israel's Prime Minister Menachem Begin and Egyptian President Anwar Sadat. The rolling pandemonium came to a halt at a junction north of Tel Aviv. "When I arrived, my unit was still an hour away," Hafetz recalled. "The bus had stopped, but it was a charred wreck. No one knows exactly what happened. Call it the fog of war." Hafetz soon learned that some of the assailants had escaped on foot and were moving toward the beach. He grabbed his gun and gave chase, eventually killing two of them, capturing a third, and rescuing some of the hostages. In the process, he took a bullet to his right shoulder and lost hearing in one ear. The incident, known as the Coastal Road Massacre, claimed the lives of more than 36 people. But Hafez's valor raised the question. Given what Yamam's commander accomplished on his own, what could the unit as a whole do if properly harnessed? The answer was a decade in coming, during which time Yamam was big-footed by Sayeret Mevkal during its response to terrorist attacks. In the notorious Bus 300 affair, for example, Sayeret Mevkal commandos stormed a bus to rescue hostages and claimed that it had killed 4 terrorists when, in fact, 2 had survived. The pair were turned over to Shin Bet operatives, who, a short distance away, murdered them in cold blood. The debacle and its aftermath, which disgraced Shin Bet chief Avram Shalom, who had ordered the on-site assassinations and then tried to cover it up, left an indelible stain on Israel's institutions and international credibility. In 1987, Alik Ron, a man with deep credentials and a devil-may-care attitude, took over Yamam. He had served in Sayeret Mevkal and participated in the legendary 1976 raid on Entebbe, in which an Israeli Defense Force team stormed a Ugandan airport and successfully freed more than 100 hostages. I was in our most elite units and took part in the most celebrated mission in our history, said Ron, who in retirement has become a gentleman farmer. Only when I was put in charge of Yamam did I realize I was in the company of the most professional unit in Israel. And yet, when he first addressed his men to say how proud he was to lead them, describing all the great things they would accomplish together, they broke out laughing. Apparently, the operatives were fed up with being highly trained bench warmers, always left on the sidelines. Ron persevered nonetheless, and he is withering in his assessment of his old unit, Sayeret Mevkal, and its overseers. Nobody, not the head of Shin Bet, not Mossad, not the prime minister, can give me an order to kill terrorists after they have been captured. He can get me an order, but I will do like this, he said, lifting his middle finger. I will not murder them. I will have already killed them in the bus. Ron soon got the chance to try things his way. In 1988, he learned that 3 terrorists had crossed in from Egypt and hijacked a bus full of working mothers on their way to Dimona, the epicenter of Israel's top secret nuclear weapons program. As Ron raced toward the Negev desert to link up with his team, he saw a CH-53 Sea Stallions on the horizon heading in the same direction. Pounding his fist on his dashboard and unleashing a stream of expletives, Ron recalled he screamed, "Sayeret Mevkal again?" Ehud Barak was on one of those helicopters, a man who would go on to hold virtually every position in Israeli officialdom, prime minister, defense minister, commander of the armed forces, and head of Sayeret Mevkal. Recalling his first encounter with Yamam 30 years ago, Barak, now 76, expressed astonishment at how Ron and his team had somehow managed to arrive ahead of Sayeret Mevkal's helicopters, raring to go. "We asked them what they brought with them," Barak recalled. "It ended up they brought everything which was needed for taking over the bus. So we let them do it." According to David Tazur, who was a major at the time and would later take over as Yamam's commander, the so-called Mother's Bus incident was a turning point because it showcased the unit's speed, judgment, and agility. "We were called to the field at 7:30 in the morning," he said. "Before we arrived, the attackers had killed three hostages. At around 10:30, the team snipers shot two of the attackers, while other Yamam members stormed the bus and shot the remaining assailant. No hostages were killed during the operation," Tazur proudly recalled. Israel's national security apparatus, including skeptical Israeli Defense Force generals, took notice and recognized that when it came to counterterrorism, they had a scalpel at their disposal instead of blunter instruments. "I don't believe that anyone has a better unit," Barak observed. "They are kind of irreplaceable." Lately, Yamam has gotten used to terror's new face. Extremists intent on inflicting maximum carnage with maximum visibility. "I've been in dozens of operations and many times under fire, facing many terrorists and suicide bombers," and admitted. "But the one I remember more than all the others is the terror attack on the border in the Sinai Desert." It was August 2011, 6 months after the Arab Spring ouster of Egypt's Hosni Mubarak, and 3 years before ISIS formally declared its caliphate. Yamam, tipped off by Shin Bet that a large-scale attack was imminent somewhere along Israel's southern border, dispatched one squadron and a sniper team by helicopter. They waited through the night before getting word that shots had been fired at a bus, injuring passengers inside. A family of four, traveling the same highway, was ambushed and slaughtered. The group of ISIS Salafi jihadists that came from the Sinai Desert, "They were a different challenge for us," N said of the 12-man death squad. "We know from intelligence that they received training abroad. They were proficient with weapons, grenades, explosive charges, and even had handcuffs to kidnap people. They also brought cameras to film their handiwork." N, who was a squadron commander at the time, was fired at twice as his Yamam team arrived on the scene. In the skirmish, one militant detonated a suicide vest, killing himself and a bus driver. And, N recalled, a terrorist shot a surface-to-air missile at one of our helicopters, but it missed. Two gunmen were spotted crossing the highway. One was killed in an exchange of fire, while a second took aim at a passenger vehicle, killing the driver. By mid-afternoon, the scene seemed to be under control, and Pasco Avrahami, a legendary Yamam sniper, briefed his superiors, including then-Defense Minister Barak. A short time later, shots rang out from the Egyptian side of the border. Four Yamam operators scrambled for cover, and in the frenzy, a 7.62-millimeter round hit Avrahami above the ceramic body armor covering his chest. The sniper, a 40-year-old father of three, had been killed by an enemy sniper, who simply melted back into the desert. I joined N this past April at Mount Herzl, the final resting place of many of the nation's fallen warriors. It was Israel's Remembrance Day, a somber holiday when life and commerce grind to a halt. On this day, N spent time with Avrahami's parents at their son Pascal's grave, embracing them and reminiscing about his outsized role in the unit. The previous evening, as the sun descended, squad members had stood in the courtyard of the Yamam compound, having refreshments and trading stories. Family members of slain commandos were taken inside a darkened shooting range where their loved ones' holographic images were projected in midair. The scene was otherworldly, but somehow appropriate for this secretive, high-tech cadre. On this Remembrance Day, N mourned the loss of his friend, whose 24 years of service made him YMAM's longest-serving member. But he stopped at one point to stress that his team is focused less on the past than on the future. We know the enemy will always try and do something worse, something bigger, something extraordinary that they never did before. And for this scenario, we are preparing ourselves. And that concludes our article of the Y Squad. Pretty impressive unit. You got to give them a lot of credit. It takes guts and bravery. Hats off to the Israeli counterterrorism unit. And good luck. Our second story this evening is called The Once and Future King. And the blurb that precedes it reads, 10 years on, Obama is still the master of America's story. So this was written by John Meacham, who used to be the editor of Newsweek magazine, but he's a well-known commentator on politics, and he's a really impressive person. He's got his hands on so many different things. He is a, I guess you would call him a Renaissance man, well-spoken, has written a couple of best-selling books, very talented guy. So tonight he reads about, writes, that is, about President Obama. And I'll tell you, it's just reading this story, it's just like night and day. And even in mostly the story is just about Obama, is about ex-President Obama. But he does mention President Trump here a couple times, and it's just such a difference, night and day, between President Obama and President Trump, which is pretty obvious. But I guess it's true they say you don't know what you miss until it's gone. And so when you compare President Obama and his manner with President Trump's manner, of course it's startling. So John Meacham kind of goes into detail on exactly that. So, The Once and Future King. Let's begin. He is as cool as ever, the Mr. Spock of modern American politics, a man who can do the split-fingered Vulcan salute and intone Live Long and Prosper, a tribute to the television series that Barry Obama first watched growing up in Honolulu more than half a century ago. To visitors and staffers who call on him in his Washington offices, in the West End section of the Capitol, near Georgetown, the former president's conversations are thoughtful and wide-ranging. As he works on his much-anticipated memoir, there is no firm publication date, he is able to toggle between timelines, free to choose among stories from his campaigning days for the Senate in downstate Illinois to Iowa vote totals, or from American demography to the state of global democracy. In his off-duty wardrobe of jeans and a casual shirt, a go-go cup of tea at hand, still graying subtly but surely, and looking even leaner than in his White House days, he tends to take the longest of views on the state of the nation since his successor assumed power. Recently, he has sagely remarked to those who ask, worldly, about the age of Trump. Things are never as good as we think when they're going well, and never as bad as we think when they are not. Barack Hussein Obama has been like this forever, unflappable when everyone else is flapping wildly, reasonable in a swirl of passion. 10 years ago this month, he was elected as the 44th President of the United States, a moment more than a few Americans had not believed they would live to see. In the weeks after Obama defeated John McCain in 2008, I asked George H.W. Bush if he had thought an African-American could win the presidency in his own lifetime. "No, I did not," Bush 41 replied, "but then I met him, and I totally got how he did." And therein lies a fundamental element of the Obama story. He is the particular that made the general possible. There is an ancient debate about the relative role of human agency in history, a fancy way of speculating about whether events are shaped more by broad forces, such as demography, economics, geography, or by the characters and characteristics of individual leaders at a given moment. The answer is usually mixed, but there's no doubt that, say, Abraham Lincoln's political gifts and moral compass enabled him to save the Union when others might have failed, or that Franklin D. Roosevelt's complexities informed his ability to rescue capitalism and lead a reluctant nation to global responsibility. These are early days for a historical verdict on Barack Obama, but it seems safe to say that his background, as a child raised in Hawaii, the son of a white mother and a Kenyan father, together with the hypervigilant care with which he approached the task of living a life balancing disparate traditions, influences, and worldviews, was critical to his rise to the pinnacle of American power. Never a candidate of grievance, he won majorities in two national elections by appealing to the future, not by exploiting the past or by fueling familiar culture wars. Obama has always led a charmed political life. Though the young state senator's credit card was rejected when he tried to rent a car while attending the 2000 Democratic National Convention in Los Angeles, things quickly turned in his favor. 4 years later, political opponents in Illinois imploded all around him, opening a path to the United States Senate. A rival for the Democratic nomination was accused of physically assaulting his ex-wife, and the Republican nominee dropped out after his former wife said that he had asked her to accompany him to sex clubs. Both candidates denied the allegations. And 4 years after that, during the presidential campaign, the Great Recession erupted on the Republicans' watch, and fate helped hand the orator, conciliator, and hope and change nominee a landmark victory. Not once, but twice. 10 years on, consumed as we are by Trump, the start of the Obama era can feel as remote as Agincourt. Did we really have a dignified, contemplative, judicious, diplomatic, African-American president less than 24 months ago? We did, and now we don't. Indeed, the current president's persona, his impulse to repeal, and his rash of executive orders have had the strange effect of dismantling Obama's policy legacy, while ensuing his cultural one as a gentlemanly, eloquent president in a Hobbesian reality TV world. And that's the kind of historical irony that Obama keenly appreciates. The American story, and Obama loves thinking in terms of story, is one of perpetual progress and reaction, followed by more of the same, world without end. It is Obama who has long insisted that Americans focus on the founders' understanding of the national mission as a journey to a more perfect union, not a perfect one. Informed by the Niebuhrian vision of politics as a tragic undertaking, the country will never be all we want it to be, and our moral duty is to endure in the hope that our better angels will prevail. Obama is perhaps the American most equipped to put the rise of nativism, xenophobia, propaganda, and fear in the broadest of contexts. Framing our own moment of fear was one of his goals on a summer trip to Africa to deliver a lecture in honor of Nelson Mandela. Describing the backlash to globalization in recent years, Obama acknowledged the American and European movements that have tapped the unease that was felt by many people who lived outside of the urban cores, fears that economic security was slipping away, that their social status and privileges were eroding, that their cultural identities were being threatened by outsiders, somebody that did not look like them or sound like them or pray as they did. That he was speaking the same week that Trump was roiling the NATO summit and holding a bizarrely buddy-like press conference with Vladimir Putin in Helsinki gave particular force to Obama's words about America's need to lead against strongman politics and the bigger and bigger lies of authoritarians. He also made a special plea for the straightforward role of fact in public life. Too much of politics today seems to reject the very concept of objective truth, Obama said. We see the utter loss of shame among political leaders where they are caught in a lie and they just double down and they lie some more. Lately, Obama has been out making the rounds, rallying voters before the midterms. There's always been a darker aspect to America's story, he insisted in a September speech in Illinois. It did not start with Donald Trump. He continued along these lines the next day in California. When you look at the arc of American history, there's always been a push and pull between those who promote the politics of hope and those who exploit the politics of fear. For the most part, however, Obama has been living his days outside the constant oompa of the national circus. He is deeply engaged in planning his presidential library, due to open in Chicago in several years. His foundation is focused on grassroots organizing and leadership at home and abroad. The prevailing descriptor is civic innovation. He and Michelle have signed a whopping deal to develop content for Netflix. And with the former First Lady's memoir, Becoming, out this month, her husband, in his private hours, is focused on his. A night owl, he writes his first drafts in longhand, staying up late into the evening and early hours of the morning. He mostly works in a sparsely decorated study in the Obama's house in the Kalorama section of Washington, D.C., and in his wood-paneled West End office, where he'll put on an old LP on his Shinola record player while he's working. Otis Redding, Marvin Gaye, Stevie Wonder, Bruce Springsteen, and Duke Ellington are the usual suspects, along with some Brandy Carlisle, Leon Bridges, and Kendrick Lamar thrown in. As staffers are busy doing research and interviewing former cabinet members and senior officials to help jog his memory, he mainly sits alone, drafting one sentence, then another. Obama's personal answer to our current plight? Tell a better story. Insist on a more appealing counter-narrative. And follow his wife's counsel to go high when they, meaning Trump, go low. Obama believes in this rhetorical prescription to his core. And why shouldn't he? He mastered American politics by telling his own story, and Trump rose to high office by telling a different one. Democracies are by nature emotional entities, and it's not much of a reach to think that historians will see the Obama-Trump pivot as the starkest of examples of the competing American narratives of hope and fear. In Africa, Obama spoke plainly. Let me tell you what I believe, he said. I believe in a vision of equality and justice and freedom and multiracial democracy, built on the premise that all people are created equal and they are endowed by our Creator with certain inalienable rights, and I believe that a world governed by such principles is possible, and that it can achieve more peace and more cooperation in pursuit of a common good. That's what I believe. It's his story, and he's sticking to it. All right, so that completes our second article this evening, the once and future king, former President Barack Obama. And just that last couple paragraphs there we wrote with him speaking, and I've noticed this sometimes when they'll show old clips of Obama speaking, and when you compare that to Donald Trump, it just takes you and shakes you by the shoulders, because the difference is so dramatic. Obama, well-spoken, speaking intelligently, and President Trump not doing either. Yeah, it's like I've said, when it comes to a president, it's all about character. That's character and judgment. That's my two cents on that whole debate. But character and judgment. You never know what a president will do, because you never know what the future holds. But you just have to base them on character and judgment. That's what you have to go by. And in this case, I think former President Barack, he wins that one hand down. All right. And so with that, we are out of time for this evening. Thank you so much for joining us for Vanity Fair Magazine. So I am Paul Droba, and on behalf of myself, our board operator, Gordon, who put us onto the air tonight and took care of us, and everyone here at Radio Reading Services in Cincinnati, thank you for joining us tonight. And until next week, good night.
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3: February is Low Vision Awareness Month, and it's also Black History Month. As the state's first Black blind person to pass the bar, Norman Richard Robinson represents both. At the age of 19, Robinson lost his vision due to an injury, and this dashed all his hopes of being a professional baseball player. While taking classes at the Illinois School for the Blind in Jacksonville, Robinson discovered his talents for memorization and also debating, which are great qualities to be a successful lawyer. Every day for over 4 years at John Marshall Law School, Robinson relied on sighted volunteers for 6 hours a day to read his law books to him. He utilized volunteers from Blind Services, Inc., known today as Blind Service Chicago. Beyond one faded article in 1952 in the Chicago Daily News, most of Norman Robinson's life is lost to history. We was happy to rediscover this little bit to share with you. Happy Black History Month.
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